0: remember the pain. The pain is in the body. And so even a young cat can feel that trauma. But it depends. Everyone will take it differently. Sometimes people can't even keep a cat because they're so wild. If they don't declaw them, they can't even, you know, provide a home for
1: them.
0: That's
1: correct, yes.
0: So sometimes it's the best option. At the same time, there are things that you can do to make it easier for them if you have to do such a traumatic operation.
1: Well, when I was, days old, to tell a big secret, I was circumcised. But you know what? I don't remember it, thank God.
0: Right.
1: And it, wouldn't it be somewhat the same if a cat's very, very young?
0: Again, even if you didn't remember it, it's still lodged in your cells and may have some effect on you.
1: Okay.
0: Yeah.
1: All right. Here's James from Cedar Falls, Iowa, who asks, you know, I had an experience where I swear I witnessed my dog crying, actually crying, after he nipped my finger. Can a dog be sad to that degree that it really cries?
0: Yeah, the physiological mechanism of crying, of course, is very human. At the same time, yes, dogs have can have deep sadness. So they moan, they cry, they oftentimes will take on a human expression because they live with humans. But it isn't a matter of that they don't have the feelings. They can have great feelings of grief, of pain, of feeling sorry for things, definitely.
1: All right, here's someone taking issue with you. Carmine in Milwaukee says, Art, Penelope makes some really interesting points, but I have sat with extreme intent on killing a white-tailed deer, then done so, and the deer doesn't react in any way unless it senses me through some normal channel.
0: Mm-hmm. And many people hunt, and hunt with intention not to hurt the animal, but to kill and eat them. And this has been a long history of people with animals. Animals know that they're prey. I mean, they're animals that are killed by owls and other foxes and other animals, and they aren't necessarily afraid if your intention is simply to be present with them and you have some kind of agreement with them to take their life. Now, I don't know what this person is doing when they're being with the animal.
1: I've heard that before, that there is some kind of agreement between that animal and the hunter to have the life taken with the intent of being eaten. It's pretty weird to think about, but
0: I'll give you an example of that with other animals. I saw this program, it was quite wonderful, called Wild America years ago, Marty Stauffer.
1: Of course.
0: And he showed a mountain lion killing a deer, and then the mountain lion lay down with the deer and was licking the deer and pawing the deer, and the emotion that was coming from the mountain lion was gratitude, love, deep expression of thankfulness, similar to what Native American peoples have said you always have to be when you're hunting, if you're going to, you know, take an animal's life, to be grateful, to ask them. And the mountain lion and the deer have a pact with each other. It's an understood pact. Now, every animal will try to survive. Every animal wants to, you know, have their body carry on. At the same time, they also know that they're going to die and accept death as part of their life. I'd like to give you another story, something I learned from an animal who was a prey animal. I was teaching in Germany, and we were in this barn that had a lot of horses and a lot of rabbits. And the rabbits were all in these very spacious cages. They were food rabbits. And I said to the rabbit, how do you feel about your life? And he said, my life is so good here. I'm well taken care of. He had beautiful straw, great roomy cage. The people love me. And unlike the wild rabbits, I know when I'm going to die, and I don't have to worry about it. I'm provided for. It's very wonderful here. I spend my time meditating and being filled with love all around me. and I wouldn't want to be a wild rabbit. And I said to him, yeah, but you're going to be killed to be eaten. And he said to me, everybody gets killed to be eaten. You're going to be killed to be eaten. And I said to him, well, wait a minute. No, I'm not going to be, I'm not a prey. I'm not going to be eaten. He says, no, you will be eaten. Everybody is eaten. And I got what he meant. He looked at the horse. He looked at me. He says, everybody's eaten. He totally accepted that there's a natural cycle of life, that we're all going to get eaten one way or another, our bodies will, and that he goes on. And there wasn't a problem there. I'm not saying that this justifies killing all animals or whatever. This isn't a matter of justifying. It's a matter of tuning in, seeing what the cycle of life is, and realizing that animals do eat each other, and that's, you can do it in a way, if you are going to do that, eat animals, you can do it in a way that's honoring and, as that hunter experienced, very untraumatic. You don't do it in a way that's hurtful and torturous of the animal.
1: What do dogs and cats think of TV?
0: Again, different ones, different things. I had one cat who watched basketball games, and he watched that ball go back and forth, back and forth. And then I've had people tell me that when I have been on TV, that their animals run inside. I had a program that played again and again in Northern California, and their cats and dogs run inside to watch the TV. And then other people say that certain animals have favorite programs. And frankly, I've experienced a lot of different thoughts from different animals. Some could care less about the TV. Others enjoy it because their people enjoy it. Some actually have favorite programs.
1: Well, here's one for you. I have a truly wild cat. I mean feral. Flat out feral. It was 6 months before I could touch this cat without a glove on my hand. This is how feral this cat was. Starved to death. Another one dredged out from beneath my home that just got abandoned, and he's fat and sassy now, but he's still as feral as he ever was, except with me.
0: Mm-hmm.
1: I would go in every day with a big jacket on and gloves and protective gear, and, you know, I would sneak up and try to pet, you know, and this cat would go like that.
0: Exactly.
1: This cat had to live 6 months in our bathroom because it wasn't safe.
0: Yeah.
1: Just wasn't safe. Anyway, he's okay now, except around anybody else except me and, mm-hmm. and my wife.
0: Mm-hmm.
1: But particularly me. Now, get this. He's afraid of people on TV.
0: Mm-hmm.
1: He's not just afraid of people. He's afraid of people on TV.
0: I can understand.
1: And the minute the TV comes on and people come on TV, he looks at them, he hears them.
0: Yeah.
1: He's gone.
0: Yeah.
1: We call him Comet.
0: Yeah.
1: So,
0: and he's super sensitive to energies, super sensitive to any threat in his environment, and he's definitely made his choices about what he wants in his life.
1: Yeah. And now, interestingly, since coming into the house, he doesn't want anything to do with going out, not even on the porch. I mean, mm-hmm. he will sit out there and try to get in the door and figure out how to get in the door and cry. He doesn't even want to be away.
0: Yeah.
1: This house is his world.
0: Mm-hmm.
1: Doesn't care one whit for anything outside of it.
0: And you respect that, and that's great.
1: Well, I try to take him out for a little sun, and he just cries to get back in again, you know?
0: Yeah.
1: Todd in Santa Rosa, California says, my parents have a golden retriever that smiles. People think he's snickering, but we know much better. We explain it to them, and then people are okay with it, but this dog smiles.
0: Yeah, there's quite a few that do.
1: It's true.
0: Yeah, there's quite a few that do. And again, some of this is adaptation and what people have encouraged in the animals, and they pick it up and they try to do what humans do. Now, they feel smiling. I mean, animals feel joy. They feel happy. And then they learn to express it in very human ways. And that's the best a dog can do, is kind of curl up their lips. So some people think it's a snarl, but obviously with this golden retriever, and I've seen it with other dogs, it's a smile. And you can feel it. I mean, you can feel their energy is happy.
1: Can they actually do the equivalent of a laugh? I mean, it's not quite a laugh, but I've heard dogs make some sounds that approximate.
0: Yeah. Yeah, again, this is just talking about imitating humans. I mean, dogs can be happy and give out joy that would be approximate to a laugh, but I have also heard dogs who form words with their mouth. You know, I mean, they actually speak.
1: I've heard it myself.
0: Yeah, I mean, they actually speak. I've had them say things to me out loud because they try to form it with it because they hear it enough from us, and so they form it with their mouth. But again, you can get so much more out of them telepathically because there's a lot more going on than the few little words they can imitate.
1: It is still amazing to hear. I mean, I've had people play me tapes on the air. It's absolutely amazing. All right, Penelope, hold on. We're at the top of the hour. Good break for you. Lots and lots of questions. I'm Art Bell. This is Coast to Coast AM from the cold, high desert.
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1: And we are privileged to have the world's premier animal communicator with us here tonight, Penelope Smith. All animal communicators refer to her. And so we have been referred to her, and she's here tonight, and we're going to ask a million different questions about animals. What they think. Stay right.

0: right. Here's a couple of tough ones for you, Penelope. Are animals self-aware?
1: Yes.
0: They are?
1: Yes. And again, this is something when you tune into them, you start to see what their awareness is. And when people talk about self-awareness, are they aware that they exist? Yes. And are they aware that they're individuals? Yes. Do they have a connection, aware of their connection with the rest of the world? Yes. And each one perceives individually, both by species and by individual. They have different ways of looking at the world, just as we do. But I would definitely say, from all my experience with talking to all kinds of animals, that they are aware of themselves.
0: That's really important. Do you then, by extension, I mean, as I said, to me, every one of my cats is as individual as a snowflake in personality. They're totally different, completely different. I mean, just once you get to know them, they're as different as day and night in their personalities. And so if they have self-awareness and they have personalities and they feel emotions, love, fright, hate, I suppose, you know, all kinds of ranges of emotions, just like human beings, then why should we not conclude they have souls?
1: Well, they are. They are spiritual beings. They have souls, definitely. That's my experience. When you treat them that way, they respond to you in a whole different way than when you look at them as objects. And that's the success I've had in the communication, is the animals respond to being treated as who they are, which is spiritual beings or souls.
0: But if they have souls, and they are self-aware, and they have all these emotions, then spiritually, what difference is there between them and us?
1: Well, different beings choose different experiences. It's a different experience to be a cat and a dog and a human, and it's different to be different kinds of humans in different cultures. This is my perception. My experience is that we are spiritual beings who come in and choose our experience according to what is our purpose, what we're traveling along on the path, what kind of experience we want in our lives. And this goes into the reincarnation and the life-to-life, that we can live in many different forms and many different experiences, and it's all quite wonderful, and what the animals give is just as valuable in the whole web of life as what humans give. We all give our particular function, our particular qualities to each other, and it makes this world function.
0: All right, well then here's a tale of two cats. How different would they be? My cat, which stays inside, our cats are inside cats. We don't let coyotes eat them and things crush them. So we keep them safe inside, all the shots up and all the rest of it. And they seem extremely happy, and they are bonded to us, no question. Now, cat number two, I was in Bangkok a few years ago. And for the most part, in Bangkok, cats are trying to avoid the street vendors who put them in pots and cook them, and people who eat them. I mean, you go out on the street in Bangkok and you can get cat anywhere.
1: Yeah.
0: Cat is food there. Now, it would seem to me that a cat there, you know, if a cat has a lot of self-awareness and it understands self, does it become like the deer when it's in Bangkok? Does it know that its role is entirely different? It is not necessarily friend human, or it would probably consider humans as something that would cook them
1: as predators.
0: Yeah, predators.
1: Definitely, it's a whole different experience. And again, we get back to beings choosing their experience when they come in, choosing where they're going to be, what form, what country, what experience. And again, that's a whole other metaphysical subject that I have a lot of experience both in counseling humans and animals.
0: So, yes,
1: they would have a whole different experience of life.
0: Do animal sounds absolutely mean things? They certainly seem to. I mean, a cat has a million different little voices and meows and coos and so forth and so on. Do all these things mean something?
1: Well, they express themselves through their sounds, and every animal, all different kinds of animals have different languages, different ways of expressing through sounds, through movements, through dances. So, yes, you could track different meanings, but different animals will, especially domesticated animals, develop different ways of expressing themselves than other animals of their same kind in different places. So they may have the same gesture, and it might mean something else than some other cat.
0: Okay, what is this cat saying? That's always what I thought was, damn it, get off my tail! That's what that sounds like, isn't it?
1: It sure does.
0: Okay. Do animals have any sense of anything that lies beyond life?
1: Yes.
0: Really?
1: Yes. Now, my experience with animals, and again, they have different awarenesses and different ways of expressing their intelligence, but all of the animals are aware of themselves as spiritual beings who are also being dogs, cats, frogs, whatever they are. They also are aware of death. They accept death as a part of life and that they're going to go on. They're aware of themselves when they go on beyond death. You can communicate with them. And they have an innate awareness. This is something, again, that we sort of are socialized out of, and humans also have the choice to forget who they are, have the mental complexity to get lost in, where animals just don't forget who they are. They always stay grounded in their own experience as spiritual beings living in a particular form and totally enjoying their form and totally enjoying their life as best as they can.
0: Do they share a fear of death with us? I mean, most humans do have a fear of death.
1: I would say that they want to survive, and they will try to protect themselves and live, but they don't want to be hurt. But as far as accepting death as part of life, animals have a real acceptance, just like that rabbit I talked to you about.
0: Right.
1: But domesticated animals get all wrapped up in their people and start to go, oh dear, I can't die because my person is feeling sad and I better hang on even though it hurts. And they get all wrapped up in human thinking.
0: Yeah.
1: Generally, animals will like to die very peacefully and quietly, or often they'll go off by themselves, or they accept it, and they don't fight it unless, of course, they're, you know, having to take care of a person and they're being torn by their person's feelings. But generally, animals will, it's not like they want to die, like they're going, oh, whoopee, death, but they accept it as part of the natural cycle. They come in, they live the best way they can, enjoy life with all their senses, and then they go, okay, well, I'm going to be departing, but they're also aware that they go on.
0: They're also empaths. Now,
1: yep.
0: Our cats, both with my wife and myself, all four of our cats, they know when we're sick.
1: Mm-hmm.
0: They know for sure when we're sick, and they come and they sit on your lap and they comfort you and they stay very close, and they know you're sick.
1: Oh yeah.
0: I mean, there's no question about it. They know you're sick.
1: Can I tell you a story about that that I was very moved by? I had foot surgery, and it was excruciatingly painful. And one of my cats, I had four cats at the time also, and one of my cats, she did not like high-pitched sounds. She didn't even like whistles. And I was howling. I was crying so hard. I hurt so bad. And she came up on my chest, and she, who did not like to be even near a little squeak, she patted my tears on my face and licked my face. And then my dog came running in and heard me crying, came over to me and said, okay, I know what would cheer you up. You need a walk. And I laughed so hard because, of course, he was giving me his solution for cheering up, which is a walk, which
0: take
1: I couldn't
0: a walk,
1: do.
0: Yeah, sure.
1: But it was the same empathy that you're talking about. It's a deep, deep experience of your pain and wanting to comfort you. They're exquisitely sensitive to your feelings.
0: Is it fair to say, in your communication with animals, particularly domestic animals, that they love us the way we love them? Or is their sense of connection with us entirely alien?
1: Okay, it's not entirely alien. It's neither. It's a mixture of both of those things. First of all, animals gravitate to you, just like that black cat you said who jumped on you and said, I'm going home with you, you're my people.
0: Yeah, that's right.
1: Recognizing your energy, recognizing a soul connection, recognizing a bond, a heart, emotional feeling.
0: Something. Yeah.
1: And so, yeah, all of it. And so animals feel their own feelings. They have their own ways of loving. There's some animals that are very, very loving, very expressive, very wanting to be close to people. And there's other animals that are not, that want a certain amount of touch and a certain amount of distance.
0: And that's right, and distance. But there are some that, you have to believe they love you as they love you as you love them. That it really is pretty much the same emotion.
1: Yes, a deep love. Oh, yes, I see what you're saying in the same way with that deep emotion. Yes.
0: Right.
1: Yes, but again, they make their choice how they want to love. It isn't just because you love them that they love you. Oftentimes they love you when you don't even care about them or even care about yourself. Animals will take care of you and love you, which is why it's so healing for many people to be around animals, because they give so much love even to people who don't even love themselves.
0: That's scientific fact.
1: Mm-hmm.
0: Merle in Walnut Creek, California. When a cat suddenly starts staring at something intently or sees something that we cannot see, is this cat seeing something in another dimension? Or at another frequency that we cannot fathom, because surely it does seem like that cat is either suddenly switched on the imagination switch and sees a mouse going across the floor that we can't see, or really does see something in some spectrum we can't see.
1: Yeah.
0: Which is it?
1: It's the seeing things in another spectrum, in another dimension.
0: Uh-huh.
1: First of all, they're extremely sensitive to energies and spirits. So they can see projections of thoughts too, like when you're talking about a mouse, if the mouse is thinking about going across the floor, or even in other dimensions, beings, spirits. You'll see cats, dogs staring in corners. They're seeing things that we may not be able to see unless we tune in also. They're extremely sensitive energetically, and they're telepathic. They're all telepathic with you, with each other. They get each other's thoughts and feelings. And they can get that of disembodied beings also.
0: Wow.
1: Yeah, and they're really sensitive. They're quite amazing. You learn from talking to each animal, you learn amazing things about the universe. Whole different ways of looking at the universe and exquisite sensitivity.
0: If all of this is true, Penelope, then what's wrong with the way we handle animals now on the planet? What's wrong?
1: Well, this is what we've lost. We've lost our birthright, our deep connection, and this is what many, many people are turning back to. Without being telepathically in touch, in other words, feeling what the animals feel and regarding them as fellow beings, we then destroy the earth and ourselves. And it's absolutely imperative, and that's one of the main reasons I do what I do, it's absolutely imperative that people reconnect and understand deeply and feel deeply this part of themselves that's been trampled out of them in our culture, so that we return to a respect for the animals, the plants, the earth, and ourselves, and regard each other with tender, loving care.
0: Are you a vegetarian?
1: My body does not thrive well on a complete vegetarian diet, and since my body is my closest animal friend, I listen to it, and it tells me what I need to eat.
0: Well, you like a burger every now and then.
1: Every now and then my body asks for meat. It's seldom.
0: Good for you.
1: Yeah, but I always give my body what it needs.
0: Good for you.
1: And I honor the animals and thank them wholeheartedly. At the same time, I've attempted for many years to be vegetarian by, you know, sort of force against my body's nature, and I didn't thrive real well.
0: I think it's rational. I think you have a rational attitude about it.
1: Well, it's what works. It's what works for my body, and it's how it thrives. It's just like I would feed my dog and cat what they need in order to thrive. I feed my own human animal form what it needs to thrive, and that's all I can do. Huh. And I'm pretty much vegetarian, you know, because that works for me most of the time.
0: But every now and then you need some meat.
1: Yep.
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0: All right. A person here, Diana, up in Alaska, has a pot-bellied pig that is absolutely, totally an unhappy animal, grumpy, complaining, not happy, just leading an abysmal life. Mm. What advice do you offer such an owner with a pig?
1: Yeah, it's a matter of tuning in to the pig. You know, I'd have to find out individually what's going on with the pig, whether it's uncomfortable physically, what its complaint is, you know, whether it's not in the right environment or whether it's been mistreated by previous people or whatever's going on. So I can't give sort of blanket advice. I'd have to actually tune into the pig, find out who it is, where it is.
0: Animals are as capable of being grumpy and distempered as people?
1: Yes. Yes, when they're uncomfortable, when things are hurting emotionally and physically, definitely.
0: Well, one of my cats that I've had for, 11 years now, you know, he's getting on.
1: Mm-hmm.
0: And he's kind of grumpy. I mean, if you have him out, he's sunning himself on the porch, and you tell him it's time to come in, he goes, he'll hiss at you, and he'll let you know you're a rotten person for doing this. You know, so that's kind of attitude. They have a lot of attitude.
1: Yeah, well, they have their own particular ways of looking at the world and what their needs are.
0: Do you know offhand how they see us? Do we appear as big, slow-moving sticks to them?
1: No.
0: No?
1: No, it's a different perception. Now, again, I'm going to give you a general thing for all cats, but at the same time, different ones will perceive slightly differently. First of all, they see quite differently than we do. They perceive, again, energetically. They can definitely see shapes and forms, but it's not the same kind of detail that we see.
0: Penelope.
1: They're focused more on movement, and they don't see the flat detail that we see. So when they look
0: Penelope,
1: at us,
0: I'll hold. Yeah. You got to hold on. We're at a break point. We've got to take a break, and we'll come right back to exactly what they see.
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1: And we have the world's premier animal communicator on tonight, Penelope Smith. One thing I've noticed about cats is when you give them a cat treat, if you just gently put the cat treat down and the cat treat nearly matches the color of the rug, they don't even see it. They don't see it. And for a long time I thought, my cats are going blind. Do you think he's blind, honey? We asked that question a couple times. No, they're not blind. It's just that they don't see the distinction very well. Now, on the other hand, if you put a cat treat down in an area where there's a great contrast, they see it instantly. Or, better yet, if you toss the cat treat in their direction, they see it bouncing, and they're on it in a flash. We'll be back, more or less, in a flash.

0: Maybe I should have said we'll be back with a crash. Penelope Smith once again, and we're talking about what cats see and what they don't see and how they see us most especially. If we could look through their eyes at us, what would we see?
1: You would see a body that doesn't look so distinct as how we see it, and they aren't using only their sight to see you. They're perceiving your energy, your feelings, your smell, your touch, your taste,
0: right,
1: everything all together. So it's a more of a complete sensing rather than, see, we're very visual. We're very focused visually. And while a cat has good vision for movement, it doesn't have the same kind of vision we have. So they have a whole different energetic sense, and all animals are very tuned in energetically, so they can spot you by your energy.
0: Now, is that true of dogs, too?
1: Mm-hmm.
0: It is.
1: Well, dogs have a different vision than cats, and dogs generally, except for the sighthounds, have very poor vision.
0: Really? Not as good as a cat?
1: No.
0: From our point
1: of
0: view,
1: it's different.
0: Different, yeah.
1: It's quite different and fuzzy. You know, again, but if you look through different dogs' eyes, you'll see different kinds of vision, different grades.
0: I wonder if they could manufacture some glasses for a cat that would essentially convert a cat's world into a human's world, vision-wise. I wonder if that could be done.
1: I don't know. Not my field.
0: But it's an interesting idea, isn't it? In other words, something that would allow a cat to see the world as we see it.
1: Mm-hmm.
0: Or, even just as interestingly, to allow us to see the world as the cat would see it. Yes.
1: Yeah. I think it would be very hard for them to function efficiently as predators, and also they have incredible night vision, too, that we don't have.
0: Oh, yes. You mentioned dangerous animals. And whether, it's curious to me whether we can communicate with really dangerous animals. Now, my wife and I had a chance to go to East Africa on safari, and we got really close to some lions. I mean, really, in my opinion, way too close. And the only thing that was coming from me was absolute, unadulterated fear. You know, and the guy in the Jeep was saying, look, don't be alarmed if it charges the Jeep. This lion doesn't like me and charges the Jeep every now and then. I'm thinking, great, doesn't like you.
1: Just what you need.
0: And so the only thing coming from me was fear. But if you were suddenly to encounter a wild, really dangerous animal in the wild, what could you do if you could get past the fear?
1: Well, I would take a deep breath, first of all, in myself, and acknowledge my fear, because obviously that's quite natural if you're startled by a dangerous animal. And then, communicate in peace. What the Native Americans

0: rattlesnake was coiled and ready to strike. And I told one of my dogs to come, and he came. But my other was a puppy, and she's less than a year old, and she's leaping around the rattlesnake.
1: Dumb.
0: And she wouldn't listen to me. And I knew if I put my hand out there to grab her collar, I could get struck by the rattlesnake.
1: Yes.
0: So I said to the rattlesnake telepathically, not out loud, I just communicated, I want to get my dog away from you. I don't want to hurt you. I'm going to reach for my dog so she doesn't hurt you. I'm going to pull her away, and I want you to go away. Know that I will not hurt you. So I just, this all happened very quickly, and I just knew that the rattlesnake got what I said, and I reached for my dog's collar, which, of course, she was very close to the rattlesnake. The rattlesnake uncoiled, stopped rattling, and moved away as I grabbed my dog. So that was my experience. I can't say, you know, that I have an experience with polar bears or, you know, great white sharks in the water or something.
1: You might not want to communicate. Look, I fully understand I'm part of the food chain.
0: Exactly.
1: And, okay. That they would understand. All right.
0: But I have had experience with other animals and that are, you know, not going to eat me, but that could be dangerous and hurt me, and found that if you go calmly and just talk to them and tell them your intention and then keep your word, they listen. They don't want to interact with you in a painful way. They're just trying to protect themselves.
1: What this can be another hard one. What do animals think of being fixed? Now, you know, I understand there's a big social movement all across America to have your animals fixed because they're out of control, and we don't want to see them in the chambers and getting killed and all of that sort of thing. But this is a different question. I mean, when they're fixed, when they lose their little manhood or their female plumbing or whatever, how do they take that?
0: Well, first of all, they come here, and I've had a lot of experience with animals in this. They come here to be with us. Most domesticated animals, the dogs and the cats, come to live with us in a harmonious way as best as they can.
1: Right.
0: So when you explain to them that they won't be running around the neighborhood mating, and this will enable them to be close to you, and they won't be spraying the house, which isn't going to do your relations very well with them, generally animals go great, whatever it takes to live with you. Now, obviously an operation is an operation, and it's a painful thing, but obviously the way it's done by veterinarians now, it's very, you know, easy operation, done well, especially when they're young. And I just explain to the animals what's going to happen, that the purpose of it is, you know, so they won't have babies, or they won't wander, or they won't get hit by cars or hurt by other cats, and they're generally really accepting of it and grateful.
1: Well, that's interesting, because that argument would not work on me.
0: It's a whole different situation.
1: Is it really, though? I guess it is.
0: Yeah, it is. It's a whole different situation, because, see, domesticated animals live in a whole different setup than their wild counterparts. And their wild counterparts come in season usually a certain time of year, and, you know, they're predated upon, and they have to make babies. And our animals don't. And so they live, and they pick up this, what's going on. They pick up that they don't need to make babies, that they don't need to.
1: They really do, huh?
0: Yes, yes.
1: Because you would think that
0: they have an awareness of what their situation is. And in fact, many domesticated animals do not want to have babies. They don't want to. They want to focus on their service, their task, their life, their familyhood with their people.
1: Yes, but, our purpose is to be fruitful and multiply. It says so right there in the Bible. And, you know, I'm sure that instinctually, animals
0: we have population control, too.
1: Well, yes, that's a very good point. But a separate point. In other words, with animals, you would think, though, that there would be an instinctual urge to reproduce, you know, put there just by nature.
0: Yes, and they have their choices. They choose, and again, this is where the spirit comes in. These particular animals choose to be with people. They don't choose to live a wild life and just reproduce. When you tell a wild cat who's had 5 litters in a row, that she's

0: you're catching her in order to help her so she doesn't, she can live and doesn't have to die having babies, you know, one set after the other and not being fed well. Generally with that, they will let you spay them. I've worked with any number of wild cats and told them what's going to happen, and of course that they'll be handled well and then they'll be released if that's what they want. They're relieved. And again, it depends on the individual case. You know, I've had people who said, oh, I want my dog to have babies. They're a breeding dog. I want them. And the dog is going, I don't want to have babies. That isn't what I came here for. You know? And so, yes, certain cases you can have a dog unneutered or you can have a cat unneutered and still live with them. But a lot of times you can't. Or, again, it's the population control. Or they can't live as well with
1: but
0: you
1: when the cat
0: me, is spraying
1: you,
0: all over
1: you really them. Are telling me now that mm-hmm. there are some cats that essentially say to themselves, and some humans do, hey, I don't want to change diapers in the case of humans, or I don't want something making all my little breasties saggy, or I don't want to go through this. I choose not to reproduce.
0: They're choosing to focus on being with their people. I've had any number of animals say, no, this isn't part of my purpose. So they're happy to be spayed and neutered. Again, people have a lot of feelings about it, and people project. I find it particularly with men. They go, oh, my gosh, their malehood, like you mentioned, their manhood.
1: That's
0: right. Well, they're not men, you know?
1: Well,
0: you know, and they have to live in a certain way where they can live harmoniously. You know how tomcats end up getting killed or hurt or beaten up, and of course they spray in your house and you can't have them inside.
1: But they also go out and have fun wild nights.
0: Well,
1: that's what's at stake here when you're talking about manhood. Fun mm-hmm. wild nights versus getting fat and lying in front of the TV.
0: You're projecting reality.
1: Yeah, I'm sure. All right. Matt in Rock Island, Illinois asks, do animals, and it's a good one, do they harbor resentment toward humans? Do they carry grudges?
0: Generally, again, individual cases are different. When animals have been really abused, oftentimes they don't want anything to do with people, but most of the time, most animals will let go. Say a person does something out of anger, an animal will be over it pretty soon when they realize, which they usually, you know, get their people's feelings pretty fast, that the person isn't going to do it again, and they're over it. But if an animal knows they're going to get abused again and again, I don't generally find them holding, like, heavy grudges, like they're going to kill a person or something like that, but they don't want it to happen again, and they certainly hurt from it, and they certainly have trauma from it.
1: Penelope, let me try this one. If your cat is angry with you, are they capable of anger, by the way?
0: Yes.
1: Yes, okay.
0: Definitely.
1: If your cat is angry at you, and you leave the house, is a cat capable of thinking to this degree that, I know where a favorite thing of this person's is, and I know how to totally wreck it before they get home. Now, I've seen this happen to me, so I'm just asking, you know, it could, of course, be coincidence or synchronicity or, you know, something or another, but cats do this. They find your favorite thing and they rip it up.
0: Well, let me just tell you how I would express it from having heard cats communicate about it and about their feelings.
1: Okay.
0: It's the way you express it, like you say, oh, they think about it and go, I'm going to tear this up. Well, they might be mad because of whatever situation occurred that you didn't, you know, do something with them, or they feel ignored or whatever it is.
1: Right.
0: And they may express it on your things, because that's a direct way of letting you know, because you're not listening to them, that they're unhappy. So yes, they can do that. I have definitely experienced that from different animals. If you listen to them, if you acknowledge them, you can short circuit all that behavior, and you don't have to have it happen. when the cat gets their needs met, or you just acknowledge whatever's going on with them, they don't have to dramatize, but they're just trying to get across to you. They're just trying to get across that something is not working for them.
1: How unhappy can a pet get when you leave the house? I mean, there are some
0: pets. Everybody's different. You know, it depends on them, you know. I mean, if you communicate well about what's going on, if they have their needs met, if they get enough exercise, depends, you know, dogs, cats, whoever, everybody's different. You know, what is the situation? You know, for example, I go out of town often, and when I first started going out of town, my young cats, I mean, they didn't like it. They didn't like that I left, but I told them, okay, I'm going to be gone for a certain amount of time, and I want you to stay in touch with me, and I'm going to stay in touch with you, and I want you to help me energetically with my work. So they felt united with me and didn't then get so pissed off. But if I don't think of them, if I don't stay in touch as well with them, then they can get more like, hey, you ignore us, and not be real happy about it when I get home.
1: Well,
0: generally, I stay in tune with them.
1: When we're packing, you know, getting ready to go somewhere,
0: mm-hmm.
1: Our cats get pissed.
0: Yeah.
1: I mean, they're not happy campers. They know what's going on.
0: Of
1: they
0: course.
1: Know we're going away, and they
0: of
1: don't
0: course.
1: Like it one bit.
0: Yeah. Well, you can make it better for them by staying in touch, communicating with them, asking them to take care of things for you. Give them something to do. Ask them to take care of the house sitter. Tell them how long you're going to be gone. You know, communicate clearly to them, and then they calm down about it.
1: Yes.
0: If they think you're just, you know, going off and not caring about them, that's a whole different thing than if they know what's going on. And believe me, they understand what you're saying. They understand how long you're going to be gone. They track you. They keep in touch spiritually with you, emotionally with you. So if you think about them, stay in touch,
1: okay.
0: They do a lot better.
1: Okay. You're aware, I bet you saw that 2020 piece, didn't you? That
0: watch
1: was so.
0: TV oh very much.
1: Well, this was a good one though, Penelope. They did this experiment, and 2020 put cameras in people's homes. You know, and the pet was home alone.
0: Uh-huh.
1: The dog, typically,
0: mm-hmm.
1: And then they would start the person home from work at a time they would not normally come home.
0: Right.
1: Early, they're coming right. home early, but the animal had no idea, could have no idea, and in every single case, Penelope.
0: They know
1: the
0: yeah,
1: person
0: definitely.
1: Is on the way home. They know the person's on the way home. They start running to the door.
0: Yes.
1: And jumping and waiting and knowing the person's about to walk through that door. That has got to be, telepathy.
0: Yes, it is. And let me tell you, your cats right now know that you're talking to me and that you've mentioned them and they're tracking this and they're going to expect more from you when you get home. Even though you're a great cat person and you love them and you're very respectful, they're now going to expect you to be even more intelligent.
1: Penelope, I do my program from home. And, you know, if they want my attention, they come to the door and start making noise on it. All right, listen. Tim in Toronto, Canada says, you know, I'm petting my cat. My cat is purring. It's happy. All is right in the world, and then all of a sudden my cat totally goes berserk and bites me.
0: Mm-hmm.
1: What's going on here?
0: What's happening? First of all, this is cats being very sensitive to energy and people not being. Very often this happens with cats, and cats really complain about it, where people just keep stroking and stroking. It actually irritates their nervous system, and people aren't listening. The cat's going, don't do it anymore. And the person is stroking absent-mindedly, and the cats hate that when you do it unconsciously.
1: I see.
0: And it arouses their nervous system. It actually feels like, sort of like people get a reaction to chalk on the blackboard, you know, or fingernails on the blackboard when it squeaks. It's like that for a cat, and the cat finally goes, I can't stand it anymore, and then they bite you. But if you notice with a cat, and particularly cats who are real energetic
1: yes.
0: and hypersensitive, you have to notice what's happening with them, and people don't. They go, oh, why did the cat bite me? Well, the cat signaled you telepathically long before,
1: yes.
0: and then energetically, and then they switch their tails. They always tell you before they're going to bite you. They always tell you when it's too
1: it's
0: much.
1: It's like, okay, bud, that's a final straw.
0: Yeah, exactly.
1: All right, hold on, Penelope, at the top of the hour. Penelope Smith is my guest. She's the world's premier animal communicator, and that's exactly what we're talking about, animals. We'll continue to take fast blast questions, and I'll get phone lines open here coming into this next hour. So if you have a question, It would be a good time to go to the phone. I'm Art Bell, and this is Coast to Coast AM, raging through the nighttime.
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1: Good morning, everybody. The world's premier animal communicator is here, Penelope Smith. By the way, if you're intrigued and you want to know a lot more, then you might want to read her books. And we've got a link on our website to her books. For example, Animal Talk, Interspecies Telepathic Communication, or When Animals Speak, Advanced Interspecies Communication, and an audiobook called Dolphin Talk. So all of that, that's, you've got links on the website. Just follow it, keep going, and this sounds like something you're going to want to follow up on in some detail. How can you not be fascinated? That's what I'd say. We'll be

0: I did that a bit prematurely, but that's all right. We'll take care of it later. Right now, back to Penelope Smith. And Penelope, here's something that I guess I want to ask. Do dogs and cats like each other, or have they, or in some cases, do they build strong bonds, or do they just most of the time kind of tolerate each other?
1: Well, again, that's very individual. There's some dogs that and cats that adore each other, that absolutely are best friends, and there's some that just don't like each other at all. So, you know, it varies. I mean, again, you get domesticated animals who have lived with people and each other for years and years and years. They develop all kinds of relationships.
0: But, you know,
1: including with rats, with birds, with snakes, with rabbits, all different kinds of domesticated animals that wouldn't socialize in the wild, end up being very good friends and having great relationships in a domesticated situation.
0: Now, can you recommend that the following experiment be tried? Out where I live, Penelope, we have a lot of wild animals, coyotes. We have big 20-pound birds that look like they'd pick you up and take you off. You know? I mean, we have really wild animals out here in the desert, and is it possible when you're near one, and occasionally you can be near one, to communicate with it that you want to be near it, that you're not going to harm it, and then sort of just sort of sit there and be with that? Will that animal agree to be with you for a while?
1: Yes, that often happens. Many people have this experience. I have this experience all the time with animals, with wild animals. And I regard it as a great honor and privilege that they decide to stay. You know, they know you're, again, they get your intentions, and they'll decide whether they want to or not. Some may have other business to do, and they go, no, not right now.
0: All right. Oh, yeah, no, but just before we go to the phone, here's one that really should be asked, I suppose. How do animals in zoos feel? Zoos are a different kind of environment, aren't they?
1: Yeah. Yeah, and again, this is a mixed question, because you'll find some animals in zoos who were captured from the wilds against their wishes be very, very unhappy and demonstrate that in the zoo. And then you get some animals who have chosen as spirits to be born in zoos or to be in a situation where they're transferred from place to place. I find that the more the animals are honored for who they are and given space and given more natural conditions, the better that they feel about it. At the same time, there are many animals that will never be happy in zoos, and I don't think that zoos are something that we necessarily should keep long-term. I think that we should, you know, eventually evolve out of this so that we live with animals in their natural conditions and honor them as they are. At the same time, zoos now are also serving other functions of helping with endangered species and doing all kinds of work to...
0: Yes, but as a general rule, if you go to a zoo, is it a sad place from an animal's perspective?
1: Again, I find it, the general energy when I go to many zoos, to be very difficult to tolerate because many animals are unhappy. However, that's not the case with all animals. So I can find some animals that are okay being there or have chosen that or adapted to it or are ambassadors to people. They regard it as their role and actually are very compatible with people and friendly. And then you get, I've been in zoos where it's just about closing time and the animals are going, yay, all the people are leaving, you know. So... You know, it's a mixed bag and definitely depends on their situation.
0: Okay. I want
2: 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Question everything.
0: Take some calls. Is that okay? Mm-hmm. All right. Yeah. First time caller line, you're on the air with Penelope Smith. Hello.
3: Hi, Art.
0: Hi there.
3: This is Roan calling from the Northern Sierra.
0: Yes, sir.
3: And this is really a synchronistic lead-in that you guys had, because I have a large cat question for you.
0: Okay.
3: I've read one of your books, Penelope, and I've really, really enjoyed it. I've had a thing all my life with big cats. I've worked in two zoos. I can tell you irrefutably that most of the animals are crazy.
1: Yeah.
3: In the zoos, in my opinion.
1: Yeah.
3: I've nursed Serengeti, black maned Serengeti cubs back to health from being burned in bars with cigarettes to hear them roar.
1: Yeah.
3: Back to where they're somewhat sane. I've had cougars, and I have had experiences in the wild all the time with large cats. For example, I was finishing a PhD in San Francisco, living in Tiburon, and you probably know the area.
1: Mm-hmm.
3: And the person I was working for had a large estate there, a big, as most of them are, very large. And I chose not to live on the place with her, and had my own camp about a half mile from where she was. And every night I would go to my camp up this cliff face, and then about half a mile. And every night after I had been there, maybe I spent 4 or 5 days a week down in Marin doing research at the university there, et cetera, et cetera. And I would sleep there every night, and after the second week, there was a female cougar there at the top of the rise that would walk with me all the way, maybe within 10 feet, all the way to the drop-off to where I stayed, would stay there all night. She would make kills within 30 feet of my camp. I would get up in the morning at 8:30 in the morning and go out, and there would be piles of scat 10 and 12 feet in front of me that were that fresh, still steaming. If I missed more than 3 days in a row, she would come up to my office where I had my office and worked on this estate. She was seen three times. They thought she was a Great Dane with a long tail.
1: Yeah, yeah.
3: And a whole bunch of people saw her. My question to you is, I am planning on getting some acreage further up, maybe 60 acres, and providing a haven for large cats, specifically for cougars and Bengals that are overages and, you know, the unwanted cat phenomena.
1: Yeah.
3: And I'm wondering what you think the effect on the local cats are going to be, because we have more and more up here. I've run into four new cats.
0: So you're wondering what the effect on the others?
1: This is what I would recommend to you, since you're so sensitive with the cats and they are so tuned into you, and you're walking the way I was talking about, where you just walk with the wild animals, respect them, and they come to you because they have the choice. So this is what I would recommend you do, is go to the area, sit in a meditative space, get real quiet, and let telepathically just communicate to all the wild cats what's going to happen here and why you're going to be doing what you're doing. When you do that, just feel whatever comes to you. Just, you know, ask the cats to communicate whatever it is that they wish, and start to feel it. And you will probably find that with that understanding, and with you having asked and given that purpose for what you're doing, that you're going to be helping the cats who have been abused, that you will find a cooperation among the other cats.
0: Hmm.
1: And a harmony that you may not have otherwise.
0: Okay, here's a really hard one. Richie in San Diego asks, if an animal is very sick and the vet doesn't know why, should that animal be put down or not? And how can one find out from the animal itself what it wants?
1: And yeah.
0: I've got my own little story, but
1: Sure. First thing you need to do is to communicate with the animal and ask them what's going on. They often have information that can lead a vet, help a vet to find out what is actually happening. When they first started feeling ill, did they eat some poison? You know, whatever is going on, they can tell you a lot about it. And the vet may not be able to diagnose it as a particular disease, but say you communicated that to, say, a holistic vet who works with acupuncture or homeopathy or other alternative means, they would be able to work with the cat or whoever it is to help them by the symptoms that the cat is presenting, according to what the cat says. I've got a pain, you know, deep in my chest, and it started when I ate this or did that. Mm-hmm. So, you know, there's no question that you can definitely get more information from the animals.
0: Can you find out if a cat wants to go?
1: Yes. And you can communicate to them. They will tell you when it is their time, or if they're in such pain that they need some assistance, they would like some assistance with the vet, or if they want to tell you, I just want to be at home and just go quietly, and they'll tell you when they feel it's their time.
0: How many vets do you think attempt some level of communication?
1: I feel like there are many vets now. I mean, over the years, many veterinarians have read my books and use them with the animals. So I know there's a lot of holistic vets, and I think there's more and more vets that see a lot of people communicate with animals and get their communication but aren't recognizing it. They're in tune, they're close to them, or they wouldn't even be in the animal field. And when they start to read the books and learn what telepathic communication is about, they start to develop an ability they already had there and that they were unknowingly using, and then they get better at it. So I actually think that there's more and more. I couldn't give you a percentage. I really haven't done a survey.
0: Our cat, Abby, the old one, about 12 now, 11 or 12, and Abby suddenly one day fell off the couch. We looked at Abby. Abby was suddenly, instantly sick. And when I say sick, I mean really sick, dying. Mm. And what happened to Abby was his liver had shut down, totally, completely shut down. And we took Abby to vet number one, who said, no, this almost never can be recovered from at this stage. You're going to have to put your cat down. My wife particularly said, no, Abby's not ready to go. It's not Abby's time. No way. Mm-hmm. So we drove to Las Vegas, 65-mile drive at about 1,000,000 miles an hour, bawling all the way, you know, with this dying cat in my lap. Oh, God, it was awful. And went to this very special, holistic, wonderful doctor who, over a period of some weeks, 2 or 3 weeks, brought this cat back totally. This cat is now into a totally new life. I mean, it's like it never happened. It got so bad that she had to breathe for him. Mm. You know, he had stopped breathing that bad.
1: Wow.
0: The liver turned back on. Boom! Brand new cat, like one of the lives, you know? Yeah. And my wife knew it was not Abby's time.
1: Yeah.
0: And it wasn't. It obviously wasn't.
1: Yeah.
0: Abby actually looks better and has a better time now than ever before, so...
1: I'm glad she listened to him.
0: Yeah.
1: She got it.
0: Wildcard Line, you're on the air with Penelope Smith. Hello.
4: Good morning, all.
0: Good morning.
4: This is Kat from near San Francisco.
0: Yes.
4: A while ago, I took in 5 kittens.
0: Yes, sir?
4: I was watching them as they were going through their teenage, and I noticed that the boys were establishing dominance by going through the neck biting and standing over routine. And I thought, oh, gee, cat rules. So I did the same thing to all of them. Now, Penelope, do you approve of following cat rules on raising cats?
0: Well, what do you mean? You did the same thing to them that they were doing to each other? So you chased your cat down and jumped on top of it?
4: I grabbed him. Grabbed him by the nap of the neck with my teeth.
0: Yeah.
4: And went through the standard stances on all of them.
0: I would never.
4: Treat me as the alpha male.
0: Boy, that takes guts. I'll tell you. I don't think I'd clomp down on a cat with my teeth. But everybody to their own. What do you say to that?
1: Everybody establishes their own way of communicating with different beings. I can't give you a standard way of communicating. It's what the animals accept, what works.
0: But would that work? Would that be effective? I mean, if you know,
1: it depends on the animal. You know, some people try to make these blanket rules, and they go, "Oh, you need to be the alpha dog, and you need to throw your dog on its back and show him," and then the dog becomes traumatized and afraid of you the rest of its life. I don't think you can make these kind of rules. That's the great thing about telepathically communicating. You could find what the animal is thinking, what they want, what works for them, what they respect, how they think about you. And if you start to go into routine behaviors with animals, you end up objectifying them, and they end up having to respond to you in that way, the way you're treating them. They have to work with you.
0: Right. Gotcha. So it wouldn't be such a good idea, really, then, to get down on their level and observe their rules and be the king. Not good, huh?
1: I wouldn't recommend this as a general procedure.
0: Yeah, I wouldn't either, especially the biting part.
1: I would go much more for sensitively tuning in, such as you mentioned your wife did.
0: Uh-huh. East of the Rockies, you're on the air with Penelope Smith. Hello.
5: Hello.
0: Hi.
5: Hi, Art.
0: Yes,
5: I'm Penelope.
0: Sir. Where are you?
5: This is Brandon from Ashland, Kentucky.
0: Okay.
5: And I find it interesting that, well, cats especially, some are very receptive to, like, television and mirrors, but yet others seem like it doesn't even exist.
0: I was just wondering
5: if you could expand on that.
0: Okay.
1: Yeah, again, they're very individual, have individual perceptions. They decide what aspects, again, we're talking about domesticated cats, they decide what aspects of human environment they want to be involved in, what interests them. So much depends on their hookup with their people, too. Sometimes they do things just because their people are doing with them. Everybody's so different. And, I've talked to probably millions of animals by now, and they all look at the world a little bit different way. They're very individual, even though you have commonalities among species.
0: So we just can't. It's very hard to do any sort of generality.
1: It's very hard. That's why I say it's great to have the telepathic communication, because you can find straight from the individual. It's like if I try to generalize about humans and I say, you're going to be thinking the same thing, or I should do the same thing with you as I do with other people. No way. You know, and I would say the same with animals, and that's where you get the best results. When you treat them as individuals, you can apply different training, different ways of being with them that work really well for them. And there may be some general things that work, but you don't have to rely on that and go and act like a robot with them.
0: All right. Stay right there. We're at the bottom of the hour. When we get back, I want to ask about dolphins, whether they're really, really, really as smart as a lot of people think they are, just in a different way. They could be actually as smart as we are, it is said by some, but in a different way. That's kind of an eerie thought, if true. We'll ask about it when we get back. Stay right there.
6: 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That was Art Bell hosting Coast to Coast AM on this Somewhere in Time.

0: somewhere in time. Tonight featuring Coast to Coast AM from January 17th, 2002.
1: My guest is Penelope Smith, and boy, do I have a good question for her coming right up, and then more of your calls. Because I know you have questions, zillions of questions, just like

0: Meg in Sacramento, California writes, and this is so interesting. She says, look, I am neutral in my feelings about cats. I lean toward avoidance. However, cats seek me out, jump in my lap, rub against my leg, drive me crazy, and this is so, so true. She leans toward avoidance. There are people that come in my house, Penelope, who, they hate cats. I mean, they just absolutely hate cats, and cats love them to death. Mm. Why is that?
1: Part of it is, again, cats are real sensitive to energy and your feelings. And if you're withdrawing from them, many cats will feel like there's a place where they're going to move into your space and help you to like them. Not only like them, but to get over your aversion to cats, because they feel you pulling in your, it's sort of like creating a vacuum. They feel you almost pulling them in. And, that happens with a lot of people where they feel, they're kind of resisting the cat, the animals. And it's not just cats, dogs or other animals. The animals will come to them because they want to relate to you.
0: Even though they don't get the sense that the person is radiating, get this furry thing away from me.
1: They get the, whatever it is the person is actually radiating, which a lot of times is not so much, I don't want this cat in my space, but then I'm afraid. And often animals who are sympathetic will actually try to calm the person down, will try to soothe them, will work with them.
0: Fascinating. All right.
1: And different animals have different responses. Some animals will stay away from a person who has that much fear, and others will try to soothe them.
0: West of the Rockies, you're on the air with Penelope Smith. Hello.
2: Yes, how do you do, Art? Thank you for taking my call.
0: You're very welcome.
2: Penelope, your views are just wonderful, and they come in perfect timing with two books that I'm reading. And I wondered, one of my questions was if you were familiar with the books by J. Allen Boone.
1: Oh, definitely.
2: Oh, okay. Okay, it's just wonderful. And
1: oh, definitely. I highly recommend them.
2: It's both, the books are both hilarious and awesome at the same time.
1: Yeah, they're classics, Kinship with All Life.
2: Yes. Yes.
1: They're just classics on the subject of telepathic communication with animals.
2: Well, I lived in a very wild area on the balmy south shore of Hood Canal near Seattle. Had a lot of wild critters that I'm befriending. As a child, I had them as playmates in Ohio in the forest before I went to school, and I was convinced I couldn't share pictures with them like I was, and I'm trying to reestablish that contact. Do you have any good suggestions?
1: Just let them know. Get real quiet. Sit very quietly and let the animals know. They'll get your messages that you would like to be close to them, that you would like to have a good connection. And soon you'll see they'll start coming to you. You can't, you know, push on them or put a lot of energy out to them. Simply sit quietly and let yourself receive them into your space, and they will come.
2: Well, I thought I was winning for a while until it came to Blue Jays. And it just, I was having dozens of them here, and I couldn't sleep because of their noise, and it was, they just would not listen.
0: Yeah, well, that happens. I guess they can choose not to listen to you, right?
1: Definitely.
0: Yeah. They're not going to always agree with you or take a command.
1: Exactly.
0: Alan in Hollywood, California asks the following. I've thought about this from time to time. He says, look, what about bugs? I mean, you pull out the fly swatter and whack. Now, am I going to have to answer for all of those deaths?
1: There's a whole different way to live with smaller animals than people are accustomed to being socialized into thinking. You can actually live in real harmony with them and not create a war between you and them. And many people have found that they can communicate with bees and flies and wasps and ants and establish a whole different relationship.
0: Don't bother me, I won't bother you kind of thing.
1: Well, not even that. You can have a really good relationship. I'll give you a little story. I was sitting out in the woods meditating, and this fly landed on my hand, and it tickled as the fly was walking across my hand. So I said to the fly, okay, if you can tickle me and walk on my hand, then you've got to let me touch you. And the fly kind of went, whoa. as I was communicating with it, and I stroked the fly, and the fly flew away, and I thought, well, that's it. And the fly came back again. I said, okay, you tickle me, I stroke you. And we did this for like 7 times with the fly going back and forth until he was in quite a state of ecstasy. We were in very deep communion with each other, and he went off, and it was like,
0: whoops,
1: he was thinking, what am I going to tell? The other flies are not going to believe me.
0: That's an incredible story. That's really true. You swear that's true?
1: Definitely true. And it's interesting. I told that story at a workshop, and this man was sitting in the back. We were outside, and he was very skeptical. He had just come along because his wife wanted to do the course. And he came up to me at break. He says, you know, I didn't believe you at all when you said that. I thought that was just, you know, baloney. And so I said, okay, flies, if you can understand me, somebody come along and sit on my hand and let me pet you, like Penelope said she did with him. And this fly landed on his hand, and he petted him again and again. He did the same thing. He says, I couldn't believe that this was true, and there it happened to me.
0: Well, I'm going to try it.
1: Yeah.
0: I will try it.
1: Insects are amazing, and they're very attentive. Spiders, insects are very, very attentive and can make extraordinary companions on the earth.
0: All right. You're on the air with Penelope. Hi there. Hello?
3: Hi.
0: Yes, sir. Hi.
3: Hi, Eric. I wanted to ask you a question, ma'am. I got a few cats myself, and I'm in Stockbridge, Georgia, by the way. But I wanted to ask you, are cats naturally destructive? And I'll tell you the reason why is because I've got some, and it seems like a couple of them really like to spray, or did before I got them neutered. And it would seem like no matter what I brought home, it could be a videotape, it could be a new TV set, a vacuum cleaner, whatever, they just picked everything that I had, and I had to put it up so they would not spray on it. What is the chances of, once they are neutered, to not having them continue to
1: Well, the
3: do
1: best
3: that?
1: Thing is to get them neutered before they start to practice, because this is very instinctual for them to mark territory. And once they're, often cats, when they are tomcats and are bonded to you, they will spray on your things actually more. They're actually creating the space sort of safe for you. And so it isn't a matter of being naturally destructive. It's a matter of actually making it safe. And then you get cats who spray also because they feel they need sort of a comfort. And when they make that space, they feel more comfortable, like the space is theirs. So the best thing, of course, is to get them neutered early. And then you can also communicate to them about it. But you have to listen first and find out what their reason is. What is it that they're doing? But these are some of the things that I've discovered from cats that they do, and why they spray
0: Penelope,
1: a lot.
0: I cannot remember the name of the movie, but there was a man who went into the wild and studied, I guess, how, I think it was wolves or something, how they live, and he ate mice and all that stuff. And he went around and sprayed himself. He put a big circle of human spray around his camp. Now, what would that do?
1: Well, what that would do is, I mean, he's acting like the wolves, and they would recognize his scent, and that he was making territory like them. So they'd go, okay, well, this guy's making territory like we do.
0: So that would have worked. They would respect that territory?
1: Well, they would recognize it, that he was there. What do you mean by respect it? Would they come into it? It would depend on them, you know, what purpose they had, and whether it was their territory first or whatever. He was just trying to get in touch
0: assuming that he staked out a non-previously staked out territory. Would they respect it and generally?
1: I'd have to find out by communicating with the wolves.
0: All right.
1: Again, different things happen in different situations. Animals make individual decisions. Again, if you go just by following their habits and doing instinctual things, you don't always get it. You know, we think we can act like them and follow their rules. They know you're human. They know you operate in a different way. They check you out. You don't have to act like another animal. Act like a human and communicate to them as a fellow being who happens to be a human, and they'll respect you. I mean, he didn't need to do that, but that was his experiment. That's how he was communicating. You could communicate it to the wolves in a different way, that you were there and what place you wanted as your own.
0: Gotcha. First time caller line, you're on the air with Penelope Smith. Hello.
4: Hello?
0: Hello.
4: Hi, Art. Hi, Penelope.
1: Hi.
4: I have at home two cats, a male and a female. and the male is about 2 years old, and I swear he talks to me. I can only understand one word that he says, and it only happens when I'm in bed and he thinks it's time for me to wake up.
0: Sir, what is the word?
4: Hello.
0: All right, just hold it right there, sir. Penelope, yeah, let's talk about this for a second.
1: It's very common.
0: My wife swears, she swears, Penelope, that her cat has come up to her in the morning and whispered in her ear.
1: And I get reports from all kinds of people, and the animals, again, will attempt to communicate to you in whatever way they can, and sometimes will try to form human language and will manage it. But, you know, oftentimes, if people will just listen to them, then the animals don't have to go through such great gyrations, but they enjoy it anyway. They live with you, so they enjoy mimicking your language, too, as best as they can. Again, they only have a certain amount of ability to do that.
0: All right. Penelope, as best you're able to judge from all the communication you have done, we hear an awful lot about dolphins, right? How smart, how intelligent, by our measure, I guess, are dolphins, really?
1: Well, again, people judge intelligence by how close it resembles human behavior and what people can understand.
0: Right.
1: And so by that standard, dolphins are amazing. I swim with dolphins. I lead dolphin swims. I lead whale journeys. And the dolphins and the whales are some of the most evolved on a physical and spiritual level beings on this planet. And they have incredible abilities to interact both with each other and with people, and they want to interact with people. So again, they express their intelligence in ways that we can relate to more because they are very social with us. And they are very evolved beings, again, physiologically and emotionally and spiritually.
0: So that's it's true then. They are one of the more evolved beings on Earth.
1: Yes, and in terms of their ability to also bring joy and love to other beings, they're quite astounding, actually. When you're with them and you go into a meditative space with them, and again, I take people into the ocean with them, you know, in the Bahamas and Hawaii and different places, and when you go into their space and you communicate with them, they have such a frequency of love that they project with you. People experience incredible states with the dolphins and the whales, and the whales are another whole step in evolution. The dolphins are like the messengers of the whales, and the whales are just some of the greatest teachers on this planet.
0: Well,
1: and it is amazing to be with them. It is one of those profound things to experience their energy. I would say if we're going to protect any beings on this planet, we should protect our oceans, our whales, and do everything we can because they give so much to us.
0: Well, I was just going to say, should our entire attitude about dolphins and whales be changed? Should we just have a whole new way of thinking about them?
1: I would say about all animals. You know, frankly, I regard all animals as our teachers. All animals deserve respect. And the dolphins and the whales have a particular holy, sacred connection with us that is ancient. They care about us. They want us to evolve. They want us to live well. They deliberately beach themselves in places where people will see them so that people wake up. They're interested in our evolution. They're amazing beings.
0: Back up a little bit. Why do they beach themselves?
1: Some of the reasons that they beach themselves in certain areas when they are suffering from diseases from pollution or the low-frequency sonar, the different sounds that are being projected into the ocean, is they are trying to communicate, and they communicate this to me. They go way out of their way to go on beaches where people will see them in order to communicate what's happening in the oceans, in order to communicate that we're hurting our environment, we're hurting ourselves, we're hurting the whales, and we need to change. And they do this with great love and great intention and deliberation. They have councils out there and decide how they're going to reach people. That's, you know, whales like Humphrey that went up the Sacramento River. Believe me, that was all intentional to reach lots and lots of people. They deliberately tried to reach mass levels of people. They're incredibly conscious beings.
0: That's something to seriously think about. Wildcard line. One call I think we have time for. Wildcard line, you're on the air with Penelope Smith. Hello.
5: Hi, Art. Hi, Penelope. I have two cats, a male and a female, and they hate each other's guts. I don't know what to do. They're brother and sister. When they were babies, they used to clean each other and sleep together, and now they just, you know, stay away from each other and fight for my attention.
1: Yeah.
5: Over each other.
0: No, it's a good point. I mean, is it possible that two animals, like two cats, could grow to, I mean, humans do it.
1: To not want to be in each other's space.
0: Yeah, yeah, they hate each other's guts.
1: Yeah, and it isn't so much, again, we put a real heavy emphasis on that, hate each other's guts. A lot of times they just have different needs, and if those needs can be met, sometimes some cat will want to have more space or want to have more quiet, or there will be some situation where the person has injected a lot of energy into the cats, and now the cats react to each other in fighting over the person. So there's usually it's a little more complex than, oh, they just started to hate each other. There's some need that wasn't met or something that could be changed about the situation or understood better, and then they can get along, or maybe not. You know, maybe they'll need to live in different areas.
0: Yeah, that's where I was going. In other words, could there be, I mean, like, I hate you so much, I wish your paws were in hot water, you know, whatever. Something like that. I mean, just really, I mean, humans are certainly capable of it, so I guess the question is...
1: They can definitely dislike each other intensely, yes.
0: That was the question. What would you recommend if somebody were to get one of your books? Which first book should they begin with?
1: Animal Talk is the basic book, and we'll give people the basics on how to communicate with animals. And then I have also a whole series of audio tapes. It's on my website, all the audio tapes and videotapes. All these things are real helpful for people to open up to their own ability that's within them and learn how to get more sensitive and get the animals' messages and feelings.
0: Well, we've got all the links there. They can follow them. What a joy it has been to have you on the air.
1: I've totally enjoyed it.
0: I've been waiting a long time for you. Penelope, thank you so much. And come back. Will you come back?
1: Okay, sounds good. It was fun.
0: Good night.
1: Good night.

0: See you for Open Lines tomorrow night. For tonight, from the high desert, I'm Art Bell. Ta-ta.
1: Coming to you from an undisclosed location deep in the heart of the Santa Monica Mountains, I'm your intrepid host, L.A. Marzulli. This is the new Acceleration Radio, right here on KGRA and, of course, YouTube.

0: As you can see by the monitor behind me, very special guest tonight, Dr. Michael Lake, author, researcher, and also president of a Bible school, Bible college, which is incredible. But we were just at the Prophecy Watchers Conference in Norman, Oklahoma over the weekend. It was incredible. 1,400 people. The people there were of like-mindedness, and it was just amazing. Person after person greeting us at our table, and just an amazing gathering of people. And of course, Dr. Mike spoke, and I was able to catch a little bit of his presentation. As usual at these conferences, there's 33 speakers. There's so much going on. Your table is bombarded by people that want to talk, that have testimonies, and we often don't get enough time to spend with each other. But you were gracious enough to consent to an interview, and from that interview, which will be used for a up and coming DVD series that we're working on, shameless plug, the Nephilim on the Trail of a Nephilim, specifically dealing with America Stonehenge, and riveting interview, and thank you for that. But you've got two wonderful books that you've written, The Shinar Directive, and I know I'm going to botch the pronunciation, but The Shariah Imperative, and that's what we're going to talk about. And you've got the whole hour here. Thanks for coming on, Dr. Mike.
1: It's a pleasure to be with you today, and really enjoyed the conference. We did get a little bit of time to fellowship, but those tend to be fleeting moments at these conferences.
0: Absolutely. Let me just jump right in here. Why did you write the Shinar Directive? What's the motivation behind this?
1: You know, I went through a period in my life where we had the occult coming after our family for about 15 years. And so I did a large amount of intense research trying to figure out the enemy. I'm not only a minister, but I'm ex-military. And so I wanted to understand their doctrine of war. And, you know, kind of when I came out of that season, I began to discover that the church has really lost sight of where we are. They're completely ignorant of the enemy. We don't study Bible prophecy anymore, which is really alarming since it's unfolding at almost light speed around us. And I began touching on some of these things at some seminars that I did. And the interest was there. And so I thought it was time to begin putting it together to awaken the remnant, to help the body of Christ see what is really going on in the world around them. And the Shinar Directive is really kind of like a panoramic view that touches not only on Genesis 6, but Genesis 11. And the nefarious plan that Nimrod set into motion at the Tower of Babel, that God basically postponed. But the mystery religions have been working over the millennia to bring about what he began at the Shinar, in the Valley of Shinar.
0: You know, I'm going to depart from our Q&A here and just kind of wing it a little bit, because, you know, you and I are research and talk about and have written books very similar in some ways. But right now there's sort of a controversy. That's probably too strong of a word. There's different opinions about the second incursion. Did it happen? It didn't happen. Some people believe that Ham's wife was a Nephilim, or she carried the Nephilim gene on the Ark. I know Ryan Peterson, who's a wonderful man, and he's written a great book on the Nephilim. That's his take, as well as others. I know that Jewish scholars believe that somehow Og or Og of Bashan held on to the Ark and survived the flood. I know Tim Alberino, I think, posits that the giants hid in caves underneath the earth, which is certainly a possibility. The fourth one would be there just was a second incursion. They came down again and did it again. And what I've come up with, and I think you and I might have touched on this when we were together at Prophecy Watchers, I think it was a suicide mission. Even the first incursion, they knew what the penalty of this great sin would be, because that's what Enoch basically discusses

0: No, I think the debate may rage until the Lord comes back. There are several things that I've looked at. One of them, I know that when the canopy broke and we had the flood, that God used the change in the earth to begin tweaking, if you will, our basic genetic makeup, and I believe of animals as well. And the further you get away from the flood, the smaller the giants get. I think he put some things into place. To even though this a second incursion probably happened, I think it may have been even a combination of a second incursion as well as maybe some giants that did survive underground, according to several pseudepigraphic documents. But God purposely changed our physiology so that it would be harder and harder for that genetic hybridization to happen. When you look at Goliath, compared to what we had, especially pre-flood. I mean, even post-flood in Joshua's time, they were 48 feet tall. Goliath was a midget. And so I think there is the possibility of the second incursion. I think some of the aggravation, even dealing with in Genesis 6, you see the B'nai Elohim or the B'nai Elohim separate from the Nephilim who became the Gibborim. And it would really be nice if we could open up our lexicons and have the Hebraists come to conclusion. But they draw no conclusion. They're still to this day arguing among each other which one it is. And so the obfuscation that we have, and even in the Hebrew language, is simply frustrating for some of our work.
1: And it is, and it's when I read, especially the Genesis account, you just wish that Moses would have expounded on that a little bit. Just like when you get him a New Testament with Paul, certainly in the doctrine of the rapture, you just wish he would have just expounded on 2 Thessalonians just a little bit more to give us some insight. But of course, he doesn't, and this has created lots of conversations in the last 2,000 years. But why is there a conspiratorial view of history, the only biblical view of history, which is a real interesting question, by the way.
0: Well, when you read the Bible, in Genesis 3, it started with a conspiracy against God. And people don't realize there are only two types of historical viewpoints that are available, and they constantly are dismissing the conspiratorial. But when I'm ex-military, and so with a lot of the posts that I had, I touched a little bit on military intelligence. I was working either for colonels or generals. And you need to realize that the earth operates, all of our history operates, the Game of Thrones operates on conspiratorial plans. With the reason that we have the CIA and that we have all these intelligence agencies is so that we're trying to hide what we're doing to our enemies. Our enemies are doing the same thing. And at the same time, we're having to investigate and have spies to find out what they're doing. The world itself operates off of a conspiracy. And so I think the great lie, you can take even the concept of conspiratorial theory, or somebody's that can, has, some conspiracy theory, goes all the way back to a plan the CIA launched in the mid 1960s to hide their operations in the United States. But what's the alternative? Accident that Hitler just seemed to raise into power, that this one or that one just seems to raise into power, and that although you can see that, world wars have been started by one or two people dying and it is causing this cataclysmic events. All this was by accident. It really takes someone on medication to believe in the accidental theory.
1: Well, you talk about the supernatural worldview, and we opened up the conversation with that. And I find it interesting that many of the churches in America today and elsewhere. I just got back from 30 days overseas in Europe, and I was amazed and appalled at the fact that most of Europe is I would call it a pagan continent. I mean, they have an extremely limited view of scripture, and certainly the supernatural is nothing that we even delve into in today. I mean, the people just shell the supernatural. And just, we don't discuss that. That was thousands of years ago. It certainly isn't manifesting today. And we see the same thing, I think, in America churches, to a lesser extent, perhaps, but it's still there.

0: And of course, when with that mindset, it's very difficult to even talk about Nephilim, UFOs, hybrid beings, chimeras. And we know, you and I know, that these were realities. The chimeras, the Nephilim, the giants of the Bible were a reality in the days of Noah up until Joshua and Caleb. And even after that, Josephus writes that the bones of the Nephilim are openly on display. And of course, then we get troubling reports from military people in Afghanistan. We covered this in our Watchers series of 12 to 14 footers coming out of caves. But, you know, Toynbee believed that history was secular, you know, and he's right in a sense that civilizations do rise and fall and rise and fall. But in Toynbee's view, it's just this cyclical nature that goes on forever, essentially. But the biblical worldview, we're headed towards a climax. Yes, history is right, you know, civilizations are rising and falling, but we're headed towards a point here in time, which of course heralds the return of the King, Jesus, Yeshua, which will change all of this. Your thoughts on that?
1: I think we're heading for a climax. You know, there are enough things being laid out that between transhumanism, what they're doing to the environment, what CERN is doing, what the D-Waves computers are doing, we're going to have divine intervention. Or the Bible literally, and to me, it's a word of encouragement that God shortens the days so that flesh will survive. You know, that all of this is within God's plan. One of the things that just blows me away when you realize that Lucifer most likely fell between Genesis 1:1 and 1:2. And God's response to it is to recreate the earth. And he says, part of the solution to what Lucifer did, I'm going to create man in the garden, knowing that we were going to fall. God's got this thing under control. And I think what he's doing right now is he is reawakening the remnant around the world, that we are breaking off what I call the techno-sorcery slumber that Mr. Babylon has put, even primarily in the church. But when we connect these things, you connect to a supernatural worldview. I believe that, you know, with the same churches that may scoff at giants, at Nephilim, at the connection with UFOs, or even demonic spirits that need to be cast out, those same churches have a hard time even understanding the salvation message. And they have converts to their movements, but no real citizens being born into the kingdom of God. Because if you remove the supernatural view, then you're removing the supernatural concept of the new birth into the kingdom.
0: So with that said, would you, you know, not yield, but would you agree that Jesus' words that in the latter days, in the end times, they, which is us, will have a form of religion but deny its power? Is that applicable to the modern day church?
1: That's applicable, and we need to understand that it's planned. I mean, I touch on a lot of this in my first book in the Shiner Directive, that they have dumbed down the education, they have infiltrated our seminaries. Right now in evangelicalism for the last 30 years, we have been invaded by New Agers. And it's gotten to the place where I can't even watch a lot of Christian television anymore because I've done enough research. I know when somebody's quoting out of Kabbalah or Freemasonry or the New Age, and it's getting hard to actually find biblical teaching on Christian TV anymore.
0: Which leads me back, and I'll circle back to Prophecy Watchers. It's like they're one of the few ministries that I would give an AA plus to, A plus plus to, I should say. Because, you know, I've known Gary and Bob for well over a decade, you know, going on really 15 years. And they're just integrous human beings. They're wonderful men. Gary is one of the smartest men I've ever come in contact with. His knowledge of the Bible is just overwhelming sometimes. And his knowledge of Greek and Hebrew, and he's just an amazing biblical scholar, theologian, and Bob has a huge heart for the Lord, and that ministry has flourished, I think, and I think the Lord's blessed it because of their integrity. Your thoughts there?
1: Oh, absolutely. You know, in fact, the first time I went down there to be on their show, they had a beautiful building, but it was cramped space. I've been praying ever since I've been on there for them to expand, and I mean, God has heard the prayers. I mean, they're getting ready to get 35 acres and a 14,000 square foot building. And I thank God is providing that to them because they are providing an essential ministry for the body of Christ to call us to publicity, especially regarding biblical prophecy.
0: I certainly concur. You know, you have in the Genesis account, you've got Jesus and Lucifer. You state that. So explain that a little bit to us. What are we looking at there?
1: In Genesis 1:1, there has been a word that has resided right next to Elohim from the very beginning, that prior to John penning the Gospel of John, the rabbis had debated for centuries because they know the Torah is unique in all the Word of God. And that, you know, it wasn't just necessarily, you know, most of the Word of God is the Holy Spirit inspired somebody, they wrote, and God put his seal of approval on it. The first four books, God met with Moses face to face and dictated it to him. And so they know that every letter, every jot and tittle, especially in Torah, is extremely significant. And in the beginning, there was an Aleph Tav Et, it's a connective word, in the Hebrew that was residing right next to Elohim that appears from the way that it is framed within the Hebrew language, that Aleph Tav was an active part of the creative power of God to create everything. And John points out in John that in the beginning was the Word. And we try to go into Greek philosophy about the creative word. John was a Jew, and so he was actually tapping into what the rabbis were saying. He said, listen, I have discovered who that word is, that Aleph Tav, that is Messiah. And literally, when you look in the Hebrew, Aleph Tav means by the power of the cross. I mean, that was encoded into the Word of God from the very beginning. And so Jesus is in Genesis 1:1. And between Genesis 1:1 and 1:2, I believe, is where Lucifer fell that brought the decimation, not only to the earth, but I know Steve Quayle and many others have done a lot of research, that it really decimated a lot of our solar system.
0: I agree. No, I agree with that. It's what I find amazing is that, you know, in Genesis 1, we see that the earth is without form and void. Something cataclysmic has happened there. Something, I think it was a cosmic war. I think they went at it. And this is what's amazing. We've going back again to the supernatural worldview. We have a truncated view of the supernatural. We have no idea what angels are capable of doing. I mean, a case in point, and I always cite this example because it's one of the few chapters in the Bible where we actually get a glimpse of what's going on up there, as it were. You know the story. I'll just give the shorthand explanation or the shorthand narrative for our listeners. But Daniel, the prophet Daniel, was exiled in Babylon. He shoots up a prayer, and the prayer is very lengthy, and that prayer is recorded in Daniel's book. It takes 21 days for this angel, and his identity is, again, a matter of interpretation, but this angel winds up coming to Daniel and says, hey, I was dispatched immediately. And that in itself, the mechanics of that is a three-hour conversation. But he says, I was dispatched immediately, but I was detained or restrained by the Prince of Persia, who I had to fight to get through, and I had to go get Michael and reinforcements, essentially, is what he's saying. And then I finally got through. Well, I mean, that is so pregnant with meaning because we get this glimpse into the supernatural. How do they fight? What technology did they use? They're not arm wrestling, that's for sure. And they're not, you know, they're not playing some kind of thumb wrestling game. This is warfare. And the angel was able to get through. Your thoughts on that?
1: Well, absolutely. And I think that, in fact, in that same passage within Daniel, you know, when he says, I'm getting ready to go back and I'm going to be there until the principality over Greece comes and displaces Persia. So even the principalities and powers that have fallen fight among themselves for dominance over planet Earth. And I mean, there's evidence even within our solar system. When you look at God mentions Rahab and the prophets, Rahab was a planet on the other side of Mars. And whatever base or that may have been where the throne of Lucifer was at the time, we don't know. But what we do know is we have an asteroid belt where that planet was, and its explosion tore the atmosphere off of Mars. In fact, there's gouge marks on Mars where either the planet collided with it or something else decimated that planet. And there's evidence, I think, from the scripture that it decimated whatever was on planet Earth. Because when God created Adam, he told him to replenish. You cannot replenish something unless it had something there first to begin with.
0: I agree. And of course, I realize even that's a three-hour conversation amongst rabbis and biblical scholars. People will argue, well, it really doesn't mean replenish. But I hold that view as you do. I think that something was here, was destroyed, and then recreated. And that's why, you know, we have... But that being said, I mean, there's always that, you know, you get... Chuck Messler used to joke on this. You get two rabbis together, you get three opinions. And, you know, eventually we'll be able to figure this out. But, you know, you mentioned the fact that these principalities are warring amongst each other. And we go to Paul's epistles and we read that, specifically in Ephesians, wickedness in high places, you know, archons, cosmocrators, principalities, wickedness in high places. And this is the supernatural worldview, which, because the church doesn't recognize it, a lot of the church isn't even engaged in the battle. They have this form of religion, but deny its power. So we know from the garden scene that, and I've always believed it was Jesus talking to Adam and Eve. This is after the fall. So Adam and Eve are over here, Jesus here, and over on this side we've got the dragon, the fallen cherub, i.e. Lucifer. So... your thoughts on that? Do you think it was Jesus standing there, or do you think it was Father God manifesting? What's your take?
1: I think the only place that we truly see the Father is in the book of Daniel, is the Ancient of Days. Even when you take apart the word Yahweh, it literally means the God with the nailed hand shall be revealed twice.
0: There you go.
1: And when you look at in the creation story, Genesis 1, it's only Elohim. The minute that God began to create man, he revealed a new name that even the Nahash in the garden didn't know. He said, I am Yahweh Elohim. Now, encoded within that, Yahweh represents the mercy of God, and it represents the first time Jesus comes, that he was going to be Messiah ben Joseph. Elohim represents the judgment and justice of God, which shows us that when Jesus comes back, he's going to be Messiah ben David. I think it was Jesus that molded Adam out of the clay of the earth.
0: Yeah, I do too.
1: I think it has always been Jesus, because there is a universal principle that he lays out in the Gospels. No man can come unto the Father but by me.
0: Interesting. You discussed the five wills of Lucifer, and most of us who have traveled in the biblical prophetic narrative for a number of years understand, you know, I will ascend, I will exalt my throne. I mean, I get all that. But why did you include that, and why is that important?
1: I think it's really important. In fact, I use it in both books, because five is the biblical number of grace. And what he tried to do is he tried to create a pseudo grace to facilitate his ascension above the position that God placed him in. Now, what I postulate in my second book is that the anointing, because he was the anointed cherub that covered, and God's callings and giftings are without repentance. So that anointing was perverted when he tried to ascend and it failed. And the Bible says that iniquity was discovered in him. And I have penned that as the iniquity force that his entire kingdom operates off of. You can go back to Ephesians chapter 6. And the principalities, powers, and rulers of darkness are their personalities. We know that from the very words they use. But the spiritual wickedness in heavenly places, I believe, is a black river of the iniquity force that he draws from humanity that is embedded with it. And we, just like the Matrix says, we have literally become the batteries that empower our own imprisonment and destruction. And that's why Jesus came and set us free of that.
0: You know, it's amazing. You know, you referenced the Matrix, but I truly believe that most people are caught up in this false sense of reality, even within the church. And they believe that this is real. And yet we know when angelic entities encounter or manifest here, they manipulate space, time, matter, and energy in ways that, you know, blow us away, essentially. So we're dealing with whatever this is, wherever we are in it. No one really knows where Earth is and what this universe is. We know that God's going to roll it up like a scroll, which to me is both disturbing and yet, you know, astonishing at the same time. But there was, in your book, you discuss this angelic knowledge, this esoteric knowledge that you believe was somehow stowed away on the ark. And this gets into the whole second incursion. What really came through? We know that it's Ham's grandson that's cursed. It's not Ham. It's the grandson that's cursed. So that, I mean, it's complex. And there's one typical, there's a part in scripture there that you would just love to have two or three more paragraphs elaborating. What do you mean? You know, Canaan is cursed and Ham's not. I don't get it. So go into that, please.
1: I think what was set within Ham's heart began to really manifest in his grandson. And, you know, there's a whole, the whole thing about, you know, what was really going on in Noah's tent. But, you know, I think it almost lines up with the same thing as, why did God hate Esau?
0: Yeah.
1: Because he's...

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1: Stand by in 5, 4, 3, 2.
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0: Out of the dark of the deep range and into the light of the deep strange. Come at the hour, come at the caravan to midnight. DEFCON 1, live from space. Good evening, everybody. Good morning. Good night. Good grief. It's Wednesday, 3 June. Glad you're with us tonight. You know, after thousands, literally thousands of conversations over the years, interviews, phone calls, meetings with people from every walk of life, I've come to appreciate something about human nature. Most of us genuinely just want to get through the day, take care of our families, keep our word, be left alone. We assume other people are operating from roughly the same set of values, and for the most part, that's how a civilized society should function, until somebody decides to use that trust as a weapon. The challenge is that most of us are busy. We're busy living our lives, busy with family, busy with work and bills and responsibilities. The immediate concerns always have a way of moving to the front of the line, don't you find? But meanwhile, larger forces continue moving in the background. There isn't much time in the day to study geopolitical strategy, foreign influence operations, or the ambitions of governments on the other side of the planet, and for a long time, Americans had the luxury of believing those things were somebody else's problem. Oceans separated us. Strong institutions protected us. Economic growth appeared to benefit everyone, and the future seemed reasonably predictable. Many Americans grew up believing that trade created stability, that economic cooperation reduced conflict, and nations doing business together would eventually find common ground because prosperity tends to encourage peace. Well, for a while, that seemed to be exactly what was happening. American companies expanded overseas. Manufacturing moved abroad. Supply chains stretched across continents. Consumers enjoyed lower prices, and investors enjoyed higher returns. Everybody appeared to be winning, or at least that was the understanding. Or perhaps more accurately, that's what we were told. Over the past several years, however, the picture has become far more complicated. COVID exposed vulnerabilities few people had ever considered. Supply chain disruptions revealed how dependent many industries had become on foreign manufacturing. Concerns surrounding technology and national security and economic leverage forced a closer examination of assumptions that had gone largely unchallenged for decades. Influence never announces itself. It arrives one relationship at a time, a business deal here, an opportunity there. Nothing that seems particularly important on its own. The picture only becomes clear when enough pieces are on the table, so to speak. Tonight, we're going to take a serious look at the relationship between America and Communist China, and some of the questions that particular relationship has raised in recent years. We'll examine influence, economic dependence, technology, higher education, manufacturing, national security, and the strategic realities that shape the world around us. Joining us tonight for the first time is Nan Su, N-A-N, last name S-U, born and raised in China. Nan Su has spent more than two decades researching, reporting on, and analyzing the Chinese Communist Party, China's growing global influence, and the evolving relationship between Beijing and the United States. As a senior investigative reporter for the Epoch Times and a longtime commentator on China-related affairs, he brings both personal experience and decades of research to one of the defining geopolitical questions of our time. Tonight, we'll discuss influence operations, economic leverage, political infiltration, COVID, Taiwan, and the takeover strategy that many believe has been unfolding in plain sight for years. The longer I watch these stories develop, the less interested I become in individual incidents. What interests me is how the pieces fit together. A story that seems isolated today looks very different when viewed in a larger context. Okay, are you ready? Are you set? We got a lock on the target. So get yourself a nice little something to sip on. Settle back. Strap in. And get ready for a very, very interesting conversation, I do believe. This is Caravan to Midnight. I am John D. Wells. Please stand by. 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
3: 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I'm the founder of CDM or CDM.press. We have a major event happening in Russia, in St. Petersburg, Russia. The Ukrainians have bombed an oil facility hours before the start of the St. Petersburg International Economic Forum, which is a flagship event for the Kremlin, showing Russian leadership around the world. Putin is there speaking. So essentially you have drones going off nearby hours before this event, shot by the Ukrainians, which is really the West. CIA or other European intelligence services. So this is getting very serious. This could easily escalate up into World War III against Europe. This is what Europe wants. We're talking about it a lot at CDM.press. Put us in your daily scan. Global news, doubt the globalist spin. Thank you.
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0: you know, I do believe the more tightly one clings to certainty, the farther away possibility drifts. But you know, it works both ways. The more tightly one clings to uncertainty, the farther away possibility drifts. Certainty has a curious habit of closing doors. Once we become absolutely convinced that we know exactly how the world works, we stop looking, we stop listening, we stop noticing, and we stop asking questions. As we've discussed many times, questions are often where the interesting things enter, not answers, questions. Someone who is absolutely certain that life is nothing but chance will miss certain things. Someone who is absolutely certain that every event is predestined will miss certain things. A man who, or woman for that matter, of course. People who remain curious may notice both. And that's one reason I've always liked the distinction between conviction and certainty. Conviction says, this is what I presently believe. Certainty says, case closed. And life has a way of humiliating closed cases. We've been given dozens of examples over the course of many, many conversations right here on Caravan, haven't we? And the older I get, the more I think wisdom may consist of holding two ideas simultaneously, and they are, I know what I know, and I may not know nearly as much as I think. This is not weakness. That's intellectual humility, and strangely enough, it often allows us to see more rather than less. This reminds me of something attributed to the physicist Niels Bohr. You ready? Quote, prediction is very difficult, especially about the future. End quote. Right? The line's humorous, but underneath it lies a profound truth. Reality is larger than our models of reality. And when reality exceeds the model, possibility enters. That's why I think philosophy is a good thing. I'm especially fond of Arthur Schopenhauer. Talk about a rational man. Really. And he was all about breaking away from anything that could constitute a herd mentality. It doesn't have to be a giant herd, any herd. You know the old expression, well, I'll be. That's not the language of certainty. That's the language of wonder. And wonder, unlike certainty, leaves the door unlocked, which may be why possibility keeps finding its way inside. So, it's amazing. One of the, I should have a bachelor's in this. I paid for the hours, but I didn't pursue the degree. There was no point. I knew the limitations of college and university education. Just because you have a degree doesn't guarantee you a job. We were led to believe that, but many have found out that's simply not true, particularly in recent years. But it is interesting to see how mass communications was another one. You combine mass communications with psychology, and now you're on your way down the rabbit hole. But it's very interesting the way that people will really hold on to something so tightly simply because they've been a member of a group, large or small, that has reached a consensus, that certainty thing. They're so certain about these things that possibility just continues drifting away from them, farther and farther away from them. And I think that's something that we need to fight against at all times. We really, really do need to believe, not just think, but believe that we are, in fact, individuals. And we can bind ourselves one to another in a common cause. But after that cause has been achieved, we need to go back to our state of individuality, because otherwise we will not make any further progress that that brought us to the point where we bound ourselves together to accomplish whatever it is we wanted to accomplish by binding ourselves together, we'll stay in that set. So we form a squad, and then we attack the target. And once the target has been made ours, or neutralized, whichever, or changed, or just run off, not to be a threat ever again. As soon as that's accomplished, we need to hit the default button and go back to individual thinking again, and not cling to the victory of the day as a guarantee of victory on the next one, the next encounter, the next problem. Do you know about here's a wild right turn. Have you ever heard of an outfit called Child Help USA? I used to do some commercials. There is a music producer and a studio owner named Toby Arnold. He was in Addison, Texas, which is just a nice little town just north of Dallas proper. Got a nice airport over there, too. Very nice. If I am not very much mistaken, I probably shouldn't say anything about this, but it's too late now. I think that might have been where Ricky Nelson crashed his DC-3. But anyway, I would do a lot of spots for an outfit called Child Help USA. And the two ladies that ramrodded this were Sarah O'Mara and Yvonne Feddersen. Well, regrettably, and it's interesting because I was just recently thinking about this, and sure enough, Yvonne passed away on the 23rd of January this year at the age of 90. Her longtime friend and co-founder, Sarah O'Mara, is still actively associated with Child Help. Very, very interesting. Child Hell. The old television studios. They spent more than 6 decades building Child Hell, which has reportedly assisted millions of children. But you don't ever hear about Child Hell USA. If you do, I'd really be surprised. I don't hear any public service announcements being run. But that just goes to show you something else. Just because it's not in the paper, or on the TV, or on the stream, doesn't mean it's not happening. Some very, very good work is going on in the world that's never going to wind up with its own YouTube channel or anything of the sort. And so, don't we have to eventually embrace E.E. Cummings and his simple conclusion, it's the most wonderful life on earth, or so I feel, right? He maintained that if you're thinking or doing, you're not really yourself. You exist in a world that's trying to make you day and night, trying to make you into everybody else, right? But when you're feeling, not thinking or doing, that's when you're being your authentic self. And so that's why I said, does this seem dismal? It isn't. It's the most wonderful life on earth, or so I feel. Or in other words, despite the disappointments, we have to decide if we fully accounted for them. Everything, the divorces, the misunderstandings, the people who drifted away, the friends who passed away, the careers that ended. In my case, the studios that became law offices, because that's what Toby Arnold's studio is now. The radio stations that changed format. The vanished atmospheres, the long waits, the unanswered questions, and the jellyfish. That's a real thing. It really is. The jellyfish. You can't kill it by cutting it in half. All you'll do is make 2 jellyfish. And we deal with jellyfish all the time. That's why we named our news site, jellyfish.news. You go to solve a problem, you make 2. Go to solve those problems, now you got 4. Go to solve those problems, now you got 8, 16, 32. 64. The unanswered questions, the jellyfish. All of this is included in the big cosmic calculation. A 20-year-old can say life is wonderful. That's optimism. Someone who has lived through everything that we have, you have, I have, and still says it's the most wonderful life on earth, or so I feel, that's something else. That's gratitude. That's earned gratitude. Maybe that's why E.E. Cummings' line stayed with me all these years, because it isn't naive. It acknowledges the struggle. The world is trying to make you everybody else. The years each of us has spent finding our own voice, the triumphs and the mistakes, the feelings and the thinking, the acting and the being. And then after all of it, does this seem dismal? It isn't. It's not dismal. And these things that we're being confronted with every day, all day, if we allow ourselves to be confronted by them. Now, you can't avoid a higher gas price at the pump. Okay, that's so right. All day, if we allow ourselves to be confronted by them, avoid a higher gas price at the pump. Okay, that's a reality. You deal with it. But even this, it's a temporary nuisance. It's a temporary irritation. It does not define you. Now, what may define you is your reaction. All of the mystery may help to define you, but otherwise, you know, you can always default to, well, there's really nothing I can do about it. You got to play the ball where it lays. So let's just do that. Not worry about it too much. Why are so many people being driven to depression, distraction, medication? Why? Because the world is trying to make them just like everybody else, and they're not. We are individuals. We can agree to do things and accomplish them and then go right back to being individuals again when that task is completed. You know? Just saying. I should know. By the way, has anybody seen Hat Man lately? I got a report within the last 48 hours of a guy that just appeared to be a shadow man in this person's house. And they're not nuts. They're very steady people. All of them in that house. And there was a guy standing there in kind of a blocky suit with sort of rectangular pants and a hat and everything. I asked, did he have a hat? Yeah, he did. And it's, I thought, Hat Man? What? Anybody run into Hat Man? Produces a strange atmosphere. Because it's all about atmosphere, isn't it? Almost every Hat Man report contains the same atmosphere. Not merely fear, but presence. A sense that something is there. Whether that something is neurological, symbolic, spiritual, or something else entirely is where the detail begins. Because the atmosphere is remarkably consistent. And that's why the stories persist. It's pretty amazing. Hat Man. If he decides to pay you a visit, let us know. You know the email addresses are easy to come by. Just reach out. You send me an email, I'll get it. Okay? And by the way, have you gotten your Caravan Mail account yet? You should do this. It's cheap and it's good. And we'll be back with Nanzu.
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0: 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It's true. If you want something to go away, quit buying it, quit feeding it. The flip side to that coin is, if you want something to grow, nourish it. People are getting tired of feeding the big tech monster, because what they get in return is shadow banning, overt banning, or suspension on social media. Big tech and its derivatives also try to financially soft kill. This is when someone wants to buy something, but they're prevented from doing it because their payment repeatedly fails. And of course, when the gateways do work, we pay for this convenience with fees. So, don't feed the monster. If you want or have ever wanted to join Caravan to Midnight by card or any other payment service and found you could not process your membership, just send a check or money order to CTM, P.O. 141288, Dallas, Texas 75214. Include a legibly written email, a phone number in case we need to reach you, and as soon as we see that info, your membership is activated, and you help turn the monster against itself.

0: Now, I told you a little bit about Don Su, senior investigative reporter, Epoch Times. Epoch Times, international newspaper, published in 36 countries and 22 languages. That is an astounding accomplishment. Now, if you just joined the program, our guest tonight's coming on for the first time. Born and raised in China, came to the States in 1989, spent more than two decades researching, reporting on, and commenting on China, the Chinese Communist Party, and Beijing's growing influence around the world. For more than 20 years, he served as a commentator for NTD Television and the Sound of Hope Radio Network, providing analysis on Chinese politics, economics, national security, human rights, COVID, Hong Kong, and U.S.-China relations. He's also delivered hundreds of presentations across Northern California on China-related issues, drawing from both personal experience and decades of research. Nan Su offers a unique perspective on one of the most important geopolitical challenges facing the United States and the rest of the world today.
1: Without that is really bad in the earth.
0: Here he is, Nan Su. Welcome, Nan Su. Great to have you on the program tonight. Excellent. Thanks for being here.
2: Oh, thank you. Thank you, John, for having me.
0: Well, where shall we begin? All right, why don't we just jump right in? How does an alleged CCP-linked operative rise all the way to mayor of an American city? And what does that tell us about the vulnerabilities in our political system?
2: Yes, you're talking about the story of Aline Wong, the city of Arcadia in Southern California. She was the mayor, and it turned out she was a spy. She was a Chinese Communist Party's agent here in California. And now, this, I think her story basically gave us an overview how the Chinese Communist regime came to the United States as an open society and use and weaponize our freedom. Because we love open society, we love our freedom, and we try to get everybody freedom, and we try to protect everybody's freedom, including the CCP regime. That's how naive we were. And say they weaponize our freedom and use it as a disadvantage to the free to the open society for the purpose to destroy our freedom. That's what the lesson we need to learn, that freedom can be weaponized by our enemy, and they can use it against our freedom. Think about that. Chinese Communist Party's leader Xi Jinping, everywhere he goes, he will talk about the common destiny of mankind. I mean, I don't want to have a common destiny with Chinese Communist leader, but that's what he's talking about. Now, think about this. That's what the common destiny they want. It's a destiny without any freedom, like the people who are living in China right now. China is just a big jail. I mean, it's a big jail that's there's 1.4 billion prisoners living in the jail. I don't want to have a common destiny with Chinese communist leader, but that's what they are promoting. That's they came to the free world and they use our freedom. We allow them to do a lot of things because we try to protect everybody's freedom, and they weaponize their freedom against our freedom.
0: Do you know, I'm just wondering, how many people are in prison?
2: Well, what I'm talking about, I say China, it's just like a big jail because there's no freedom in the country.
0: Gotcha.
2: So 1.4 billion population living in China, it's just like 1.4 billion prisoners.
0: You know, I know a couple of people who go to, they're both married to Chinese nationals, and they go to China and come and go, and they go over there and stay for a month or two and then come back. There doesn't seem

0: If they are not in politics, if they don't criticize the CCP, they are free to go, they're free to go there and to leave. Just like American tourists who go to China, and as long as you don't openly criticize the communist regime, you're pretty much safe. Although, from time to time, we heard stories that the Chinese communist regime arrested people from the free countries, using them as a bargaining chip to exchange the Chinese spies who are arrested by the Western governments. So be careful if you plan to travel to China. I think that the U.S. government issue, the State Department issue a warning back in July of 2020. I believe it was 2024, either 2023 or 2024, because China intact that the law of try to catching the foreign spies. That's what they say, and then which put a lot of American tourists that travel to China in risk. I think that warning is still there in the State Department, if you check the State Department's website.
1: Do you know, I was asking a long time ago, well over a decade, I was asking the question, who said it was all right for us to do all this business with communist China? I mean, who are we thinking facilitated this to begin with? Surely they must have known this would happen eventually, that we were not going to become less adversarial. It might be a little less in the open. But we're not going to all of a sudden be best buddies just because we're doing a bunch of trade. I think that's extraordinarily naive. Who actually opened the door to that? Many people say it was Henry Kissinger. Do you happen to know?
0: Well, it was true. I mean, I think that that was the first step of the mistake. People say, because the Cold War, during the Cold War, we have the need. We try to separate the Chinese communist regime from former Soviet Union. That was the purpose. And you heard the story back in 2024 after Trump was elected. You know, they say, "Oh yeah, can we use that? Can we reverse that process? Trying to use the same tactic to approach Russia, so to get Russia away from the." Chinese communist regime. Well, they totally got it wrong. I mean, the former Soviet Union and Chinese communist regime, they broke up back in the early 60s, like in the 1961, 62. That was the time they totally broke up. The communist regime in China looked at former Soviet Union as one of the top two enemies. You know, one is United States, another one is a former Soviet Union. So now that the way that Henry Kissinger went to Beijing was a mistake. You know, China was never going to be an ally of a former Soviet Union. We didn't have to do that. We didn't have to abandon Taiwan. We didn't have to do all that. Now, one of the biggest mistakes we made was we thought that money can change the communist ideology. That's what we have been thinking. Now that in 2001, we allowed China to join WTO. That was, if you go back to read President Clinton's speech on the economic and trade policy with China, that speech was made on March 8th in Johns Hopkins University. And basically, it was to detach the economic interests with human rights. The whole speech is based on that if we make China rich, we make the middle class population grow in China. And soon, pretty soon, those middle class will require a bigger say. They will rise up to change the communist regime. You know, that's what we've been thinking. We are basically thinking the money, the tons of money, we throw into China.

0: that's going to make a huge change. Will change the communist ideology, change the communist political system in China. It was not true. That was a wishful thinking. It never happened. What we have made it happen is we made the biggest enemy of peace and humanity in the entire human history. I mean, you just go look at the history. There was, you can find any other regime that posed more threat than the, to the peace and humanity than the Chinese communist regime today.
1: That's amazing. Now, I know you and I do not know each other personally, so we're ladies and gentlemen, we're doing that getting to know you thing right now, and it won't take long because I can read his voice. I can read Nansu's voice. He's sincere about this. So I was about, and remember, I'm ordering stuff off the menu because the meal is not the menu. So why if? And if this is true, and straighten me out if any of this is wrong, please, you'll be doing me a favor. But it seems that the Chinese Communist Party today officially upholds Marxism and Leninism adapted in the historical context of China. However, its position on the political compass is disputed. Now, that is from Wikipedia.org. So the short question is, why would we think a country that embraces fundamental Marxism, which that's question number one, does China embrace Marxism? Why would we think if they embrace Marxism, they would be interested in capitalism and somehow we're going to win them over by infusing capitalism into their system? Why would we even think such a thing?
0: Well, that's the result of global economy. I mean, in the early 90s, after the ending of Cold War, the whole world, the peoples in the Western world had a kind of a wishful thinking, you know, there will be no war in the future, and all we need to do is just do the business. And then we have the global economy, you know, came with the value system of DEI, you know, diversity, inclusiveness, equality. And the biggest mistake we made, what the entire Western made, especially the United States, that the mistake, biggest mistake we make is we cheat the communist regime in China with DEI. That's how we allow them to come to the United States to operate the media. We still have a lot of Chinese state-owned media officially, you know, in operation in the United States until even today. And we allow them to enjoy our freedom. We allow them to weaponize the freedom to destroy our freedom. And we actually, if we look back to the American history, you know, just look at the American history in the last century, we have two different models of dealing with communist regimes in other parts of the world. One model, which was a successful experience, that was the model of how we dealt with the former Soviet Union. So we basically drive their economy down to collapse by conducting the Star War, that kind of a competition, so that it changed. Now, there's another different model. The different model is how we dealt with communist regime in China. We basically throw them hundreds of billions of dollars. I'm using 2023 number. The United States total direct investment. I'm not talking about the trade. I'm not talking about the other kind of exchange. I'm talking about the cash that we invested in China in 2023. That number was somewhere between $120 to $130 billion. That's from United States alone. Now think about around the whole world, the entire Western world. We have thrown hundreds and billions of investment into China. Now just imagine back during the Cold War time, you know, during the Cold War time between the United States and former Soviet Union, if the Western world at that time actually threw hundreds and billions of investment to former Soviet Union, what would have happened? Are we going to win the Cold War or are we going to lose the Cold War? If we have lost the Cold War, then what kind of a world will be facing us today? And that's what exactly facing us today, except that the Chinese communist regime replaced the former Soviet Union.
1: Do you know, it occurs to me that communists in the United States, and we have plenty of them, and they're not Chinese. They're not Asian at all. They know very well the CCP would only exploit DEI and never embrace it. So it sounds like this was facilitated by communist sympathizers, if not outright communists, inside this country who never admitted to being communists, but in fact are communists. Would you agree with that or not?
0: Yeah, of course. The communism, the ideology of communism was not from China. It was from Germany. Karl Marx was a German and Lenin was a Russian, right? So they were introduced to China in 1919. So therefore, that was the whole story it was about. Communism was an ideology that's floating all around the world. Ever since 1848, when Karl Marx published his book.
1: Interesting. It really is. Now, this thing that happened up in Arcadia is really quite something, ladies and gentlemen. I don't know if you know about this, but Eileen Wong, former mayor of Arcadia, California, exits federal court after pleading guilty on charges of acting as an illegal agent for the Chinese government. And this happened just a few days ago on May 29th in Los Angeles. But there are other stories here. Recent surrogacy discovery in Arcadia, California, forcing the question, who is the mother? Authorities removed 15 toddlers from the Arcadia home of former Chinese government official Guo Jun. So, it seems to me that the CCP is actually all over us, everywhere. And California, of course, is an easy state to find political maneuvering, that's for sure. But it looks like we've been...
0: You're absolutely right, John. The level of the infiltration from the CCP, their operative and their organization and scale and the extent they spread around here in the United States, it's much deeper and wider than a lot of Americans believe. Now think about this. Let's just talk about another famous story. Infamous story of Fang Fang, the female CCP spy who came to the United States, approached many different levels of U.S. government officials and elected officials, including Eric Swalwell, who recently quit as a California governor candidate. Now, he was, the election was just finished, actually, yesterday, right? Now, but make no mistake, Eric Swalwell, the former California congressman, who was actually the leading candidate for California governor until he quit because of the sex scandal that broke out from his own office. Now, we Americans, we have a really short memories. Eric Swalwell, the former congressman, in 2020, he was one of the Democratic presidential candidates running for White House. That just tells you how deep and how wide the kind of a scale that the infiltration of the CCP here in the United States. So now, Eileen Wong's story can break to two parts, as the unrestricted warfare by the CCP in the United States. You know, for the people who are not really familiar with unrestricted warfare, That's a concept developed by Chinese military strategists in the 90s, targeting the United States with enemies. They have the same slogan with the Iranian regime to destroy America. America is the number one enemy of the CCP. Now, from the mid-90s, they had this unrestricted warfare. So basically, unrestricted warfare is a warfare without differentiate politics and war. To them, war, politics is a war. It's a zero-sum game. The international politics to deal with the foreign relation between China and the United States, that's a part of the war game. Now, it's a war without moral bottom line. You use everything they are able to reach to as a weapon. Think about it. It includes many different aspects. For example, economic warfare. Think about all the jobs and industries we lost to China. Financial warfare. And think about how much money that we talk about. We just talk about, right? How much money Wall Street invested in China, and the culture and educational warfare. Think about Confucius Institute, and that there is two part of. Think about drug warfare. Fentanyls, and also there are two other parts of the war, unrestricted warfare. That one is called catching the elite. So Elaine Wong was caught by the CCP.
1: Unbelievable. When we come back, I'm going to touch on what is the actual meaning of a zero-sum game. It's really fascinating. We use these expressions, and some people know what they mean, but not all of them. And it's important that we know what we're talking about and what we're hearing. This is Caravan. We'll be back. Stand by.
2: This is Caravan.
1: It's true. If you want something to go away, quit buying it, quit feeding it. The flip side to that coin is if you want something to grow, nourish it. People are getting tired of feeding the big tech monster because what they get in return is shadow banning, overt banning, or suspension on social media. Big tech and its derivatives also try to financially soft kill. 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And of course, when the gateways do work, we pay for this convenience with fees. So, don't feed the monster. 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
1: For all the claims one hears about the liberating impact of the data net, the truth is that it's wished on most of us a brand new reason for paranoia. John Bruner. 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

0: Well, it is an international program, so why not some foreign lyrics, foreign vocals, right? You know, I think we should clarify something. Trojan horse was correct. A Trojan horse is about deception of appearance. A Manchurian candidate is about deception of allegiance, or to put it another way, a Trojan horse, the thing is not what it appears to be. The Manchurian candidate, this person is not serving what they appear to be serving, you know? And these, you know, it's just like everything else. Some things we think we know what we're talking about, and we don't. And I like to know what I'm talking about. I like to be precise. In the case of Barack Obama, he seems to be both a Manchurian candidate and a Trojan horse. You know, roll up the pretty horse. It's a gift, right? Roll it right up to the city gates. Oops, a bunch of soldiers come out. Okay, there's one part. And then the other part is the Manchurian candidate appears to be on our side, but he's not. Or she, as we continue here with Nansu. We have welcomed Chinese partnerships into our universities and research institutions. Do you think that was a strategic mistake? I tend to think it was a strategic mistake, but maybe you don't. That's okay. I'm sure there'll be a reasoning behind it. But what impact has it had on American technology and ultimately national security?
1: Oh, yeah, it was a huge impact. Now, there is a pros and cons of that program. You know, I think in the early stage. Hello? Can you hear
0: me? I have no idea what that was. Anyway, I didn't touch it. So,
1: yeah, I think that in the early stage, the original plan was we use this kind of academic exchange to influence China. But however, the program ended up in the way that many of the American universities cannot live without the money from China. I personally did an investigation back in 2020 and 2021, and the investigative article named Banking on China, University of California's China Collaborations Under the Spotlight. Now, that was a very early investigation because at that time you cannot. If the article is published today, the title will be much more harsh. But at that time, before 2020, 2021, you know, the media barely have any articles that put out there to give a negative content about China. So now what I did was... between 2020 and 2021 school year, UC System and University of California has 10 campuses, and that whole system had 9% of its students from China. They're not Chinese Americans. They're not born here. They are the students from China. 9% of the total students in the UC System. University of California system from China. And the foreign students from China, single country China alone, it's more than the combined of the total foreign students from the rest of the world. And so I did an investigation, and what I found was back in 2005, UC's 10 campuses, University of California have 10 campuses in California. And they build a so-called 10 plus 10 alliance. You know, so basically, the 10 campuses of University of California with 10 top universities in China, they build this 10 plus 10 alliance. And then for the exchange, basically, for the exchange. And then, you know, things gradually change. You see, this is their long game. They play really long game. You know, 9 years later, in September of 2014, UC Berkeley, that's one of our top, really top universities here in the United States. With Tsinghua University, that's a very top university. It's a nickname China's MIT, Okay. So UC Berkeley with Tsinghua University in China, they form a partnership. It's called Tsinghua Berkeley Shenzhen Institute. So that's an institute in Shenzhen City. Shenzhen is a city right next to Hong Kong, but in China side. Now, the oversight committee member of that institute, including UC Berkeley Chancellor, Tsinghua University President, that's China's MIT President, which is who is Communist Party official, and Shenzhen City Mayor, who is also Communist Party official. And now that institute, that's Tsinghua Berkeley Shenzhen Institute, has including in the advisory board are American companies like Cisco, Apple, Applied Materials, and European tech corporation, Siemens, and corporation, Delta Electronics. And also, they have a bunch of, also included in the advisory board, a bunch of Chinese VC venture capital firms and insurance firms. So they are ready. It's like if there's any, you know, new invention that happened in that institute, they're going to put it in into the production and put it into the market right away. And also, it's worth to notice that Tsinghua University, that China's MIT, they are the leading institution that designed the entire CCP's so-called military and civilian fusion program. A lot of people never heard of the so-called military and civilian fusion program. Basically, Tsinghua University, under the direction of Chinese military, they study how, you know, after World War II, the American, United States, Russia, and UK, and all these countries, how they take the advanced technology from our military and put it into commercial use, therefore benefit our society. So they want to learn from the West, and they want to use that program to China, except that China did not have any advanced military technology. So what they did is they do it backwards. So they basically send out the Chinese universities and Chinese commercial corporations and academic institutions. They send them come to the United States and the Western world under the name of exchange and collaboration. And then they will take the technology back to China and give to their military. So they're using that backwards. Now think about that. We are living in the age entirely than the 60s and 70s. You know, the most advanced technologies don't even belong to our military. They actually belong to the tech companies like Google, like Nvidia, like Microsoft, and that's what they did. They make a direct approach of our commercial corporations, and then they take those technology back to China. Now, I'll give you one example. It happened to Tsinghua. That's another one of my early investigative report I published in 2019. Now Google. Now, think about this, DEI, right? DEI, this is what happened to when, during the global economy era, that we applied DEI to China. Now, Google, what happened is that Google went to China in 2018 and helped China build its very first AI lab in Tsinghua University. That's, the China's MIT. Now, what happened is Tsinghua in 2018, they got 100 million yen, which is about 15 million U.S. dollars, from Chinese military. They got Chinese military funding to build the very first AI lab. Now, except that they have talent, because that's the China's MIT. They have the talent, but they don't have the technology. What did they do? They you know, invite Google to go to China to help them to build a very high AI lab. It was very interesting. Now, just right before Google went to China to help China to build a very AI lab funded by Chinese military, Google actually turned down the military contract from our Defense Department, from Pentagon. They turned down the Pentagon contract to develop AI for U.S. military. And then they turned around, they went to China to help China's, you know, Tsinghua University, China's MIT, to build the very first AI lab funded by Chinese military. That's how screwed up this whole global economy era. We treat China with DEI. This is how screwed up the thing went. So that's why it was a total mistake. Now, go back to the story of Tsinghua Berkeley Shenzhen Institute. In 2014, 9 years after the Ten Plus Ten Alliance, you know, between UC 10 campus and 10 top universities in China. Now they built this Tsinghua Berkeley Shenzhen Institute in Shenzhen City, China, with all the, you know, with many, and we just named the famous tech companies from the United States. Now, and top university from Berkeley. Now, they only have, this is a graduate institute that only have four graduate programs. Number one, new energy technologies. We're talking about batteries. And information technology and data science. You know, we're talking about the internet. And also precision medicine and healthcare. We are talking about neurology. And also, number four, it's environmental science. So they knew what they want from us. They only want the very cutting-edge technology. They didn't invite UC Berkeley to go to China to teach them American institution and Western philosophy. They knew exactly what they want. And that's how they play the long game. To start with, you know, sending their students to the universities, making American universities really relying on the money from China to operate. And then later, they ask what they want. They want our professors, they want our expertise, they want the experts with technology, expertise to go to China to basically, they don't even need to send their students to the United States anymore. We actually send our top scientists and professors to go to China to put our hands, and we put our technology and our, you know, most advanced scientific research projects into their hands, and we ask them take it. That's what happened. That's the trap.
0: Unbelievable. Do you think that it's a good idea to bring somewhere between 400 and 600,000 Chinese students into the United States from China and put them into the universities? I even heard a story recently within the last couple of months easily about a man out in California. This was what the story was about, the man in California.
1: The number is around, I think right now the current number is about around 300,000 from China. Now, personally, I'm not against the exchange. But the problem is we need to carefully select what the exchange is about, because the influence is mutual. So we should not let them to send their students coming to the United States to study technology, all the things related to the national security. Well, but we don't mind if they send their students, their young kids come to the United States to study American political system, Western philosophy, maybe history, maybe social science. I mean, that's the way to influence China. Instead of having them sending their kids coming to United States and then take all our latest technology back to China and give to their military.
0: Do you think the Chinese government's communist orientation would ever drift from that? In other words, there seems to be a suggestion that, well, maybe if we have a lot of Chinese students come over here and then take what they learn back, maybe this will change the ideology somewhat, the Chinese Communist Party. Is that the idea, or is that the advertising campaign, or is that just a pipe dream?
1: That was our wishful thinking, right? Our wishful thinking is if we throw enough money to China that will help China become richer, then they will do the political reform. But hey, look at the end result. The end result is clear. We have helped Chinese communist regime become the biggest threat to peace and humanity in the entire human history. That is the end result. We're seeing it, right? We're living with it. And Head says our war secretary Singapore, Shangri-La Asian Pacific Security Summit last year, in May of last year. That's what he said. He said the war in the Western Pacific is imminent, right? So we are seeing things happening in the Western Pacific, or basically on a daily basis. On the daily basis, the Chinese naval force, make military drill around Taiwan and in Japan Sea, near Japan, and in the South China Sea, near the Philippines. Now, Chinese warship and Coast Guard ship make appearance within Japan's exclusive economic zone 360 days last year in 2025. We only have 365 days, and they show up 360 days. Only 5 days they are missing. This is what's happening in the Western Pacific. That's how we made China become biggest shipbuilding country in the world. In 2023 and 2024, China received more than 50% of entire world's shipbuilding order. And that's how the Chinese, the communist regime built the biggest navy in the world. This is what the American Naval Institute said. China has the biggest navy in the world.
0: Well, this could not have been done without inside help from inside the United States, from the West. This could not have happened. So it's either a sellout or it's stupidity. I think it's a sellout. I don't think these people in the West are that stupid. I think they know exactly what they're doing. But what do you think?
1: Well, I think that they play really long game. While we have we are short-sighted. We didn't really predict what's coming. I think that we are talking about ever since having Henry Kissinger visited Beijing, many of the presidents, when they make a policy, they basically, consider a four-year cycle, right? And they really consider during their own term, what kind of change they're going to make. That's why Nixon visited Beijing, and that's why Jimmy Carter abandoned Taiwan and formalized the U.S.-China diplomatic relation. And that's also why, in 1989, when Chinese communist regime sent tanks to Tiananmen Square, crashed the student movement, did the Tiananmen Square massacre, George H.W. Bush didn't say much. He just watched it happen. He didn't put any sanction against the communist regime. And that's also why Bill Clinton gave China PNTR, Permanent Normal Trade Relation, which is another name for it. It's like a most favored trade nation status. I mean, I remember 2000, I went to Congress. I visited many offices. I tried to raise the awareness about the human rights violations in China. But hey, every office I went into, when I went into it, as long as they, once they learn I'm Chinese from China, the first question they all ask me, it's not about China's human rights violation. They all ask me, do you think it's a good idea to give China PNTR? Well, they did, because they all have this huge panda love, the passion of panda love. And that's also why 2001, George W. Bush allowed China to join WTO, right? Now, after China joined WTO in 2001, what happened from 2001 to 2011? The first 10 years after China joined WTO, China's GDP grew 5 times. And then from 2011 to 2021, the second 10 years, it doubled. So the 20 years we allow China to join WTO, China's GDP grow tenfold. This is what happened while we Americans were like just sitting there thinking all the money that went to China, all the technology that went to China, and our consumer market that we opened to China, it's going to make a huge change in China.
0: Oh, man. This is really something. It really is. Folks, I don't know how you feel about this. Google going over and effectively selling us out. And we hear China's got a population problem. Okay, now we hear China's got an energy problem. How much of this stuff is true, though? We'll carry on right after this brief intermission. This is Caravan. Thanks for being here.
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3: 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It's true. If you want something to go away, quit buying it, quit feeding it. The flip side to that coin is, if you want something to grow, nourish it. People are getting tired of feeding the big tech monster, because what they get in return is shadow banning, overt banning, or suspension on social media. Big tech and its derivatives also try to financially soft kill. This is when someone wants to buy something, but they're prevented from doing it because their payment repeatedly fails. And of course, when the gateways do work, we pay for this convenience with fees. So, don't feed the monster. If you want or have ever wanted to join Caravan to Midnight by card or any other payment service and found you could not process your membership, just send a check or money order to CTM, P.O. 141288, Dallas, Texas 75214. Include a legibly written email, a phone number in case we need to reach you, and as soon as we see that info, your membership is activated, and you help turn the monster against itself.

0: as we visit here for the remainder of the program with our first-time guest, Mr. Nan Su. Nan, let me ask you something here. We over here in the United States, probably a good bit, and I'll just stick with the United States. Instead of a good backside whipping, we give our kids time out. It seems like a lot of parents raising children want to be friends with their children instead of the authority figures. So let me ask you this. I know you can't answer for the entire country, but you can give us a good idea what the culture dictates. How rough are the parents on the children when it comes to their studies? How lenient are they? How rough are they?
1: Well, I think that you're talking about the tiger mom and tiger dad in Chinese culture. I think American culture is better. You know, we allow our kids to play and to grow in the way that to really help them grow physically and mentally in its own way. And we have a much better system here. You look at the past, the Chinese, either scientists or researchers, none of them got a Nobel Prize before they leave China. Now they are trained very well, but they couldn't. They just in that China's political system, they will never get the Nobel Prize for either math or chemistry, physics, and all those things. And because Nobel Peace Prize doesn't have a math award, but they have physics, chemistry, biology, all those things. Now, the scientists, you know, in China, only after they left China, came to the United States or came to the Western world, all of a sudden, you know, in the new system, they have this freedom to do whatever they want, and then they make success. That's very important. I think overall our system is much better than the system in China. I grew up in the system. I knew it was very stressful when kids grow up, but you know, and the way of learning, it's really bad. I think that this is how China is today, not China many years ago. You know, the Chinese, traditional Chinese are good. Now, a traditional Chinese culture were good, and I'm talking about Confucianism. The Confucianism, the purpose of education, it's love, it's humanity. But today's China, today's China, it's not traditional Chinese culture. Today's China, it's a communist culture. Now, they totally lost the purpose for education. So they really drive their kids crazy in order to make a personal success. But however, that's just not the case. You know, the kids, they don't grow up in their free spirit. They're just not going to be successful because they're not free to choose what they want to do for their life. That's the key.
0: I see. Now, what about fentanyl and the unrestricted warfare connection? Hundreds of thousands of American families have been touched by the fentanyl crisis. Do you think Beijing views this simply as a criminal problem, or does it fit into a broader doctrine of weakening adversaries without conventional military conflict?
1: Well, I think that's a part of the... That's just a part of the unrestricted warfare and fentanyls and other drugs. Now, it's true there are small scale, you know, drug cartel or smuggling that's taking place as just regular criminal activities. But however, there's a larger scale, you know, for example, we're talking about September of 2025, just a few months ago. Federal authorities intercepted 700,000 pounds of methamphetamine precursors, chemicals. Now, that's like a street value of $569 million. And those are the huge, those huge activities have been backed by the Chinese communist regime. They want to kill Americans. Just 2 months ago, that the FBI charged against the two Chinese nationals who literally selling two Chinese nationals who literally selling the entire production line

0: by the Chinese regime's unrestricted warfare. You know, the Chinese government really behind those large-scale drug activities. That's what we're talking about.
1: I'm sorry to revisit this, but I just want to get your thoughts on this one more time. A lot of Americans think that our leaders actually helped build communist China into the economic powerhouse that it is today, looking back over the last 30 years. Where did America get the China equation wrong? Or did they? Was this actually done on purpose? Surely they knew what they were doing, but maybe not. I've seen sillier things over the course of my life, but nothing quite like this.
0: Well, yeah, well, the basic thing is, the basic, what the mistake was, we have this tender love and we have this wishful thinking, thinking that money can change the communist ideology. That was the mistake. But fortunately, let me say this, we already went over this early on this program. So money cannot change the ideology of communism. Basically, that's the mistake we have to learn the lesson from. Now, but fortunately, ever since the first term of Trump administration, you know, we already changed our China policy. The federal government has changed. It was a gradual change of our China policy in a total different way. Now, think about that. President Trump, in his first term, appointed Peter Navarro. I'm not sure if people still remember his name. He was the senior advisor of White House. I think he's still a senior advisor in Trump's second term. Now, before he was assigned to be White House senior advisor, you know, he was a professor. He actually published two books. One book is called Death Trap by China. The second book, it's named The Coming War on China. So you can see, you know, policy, the bottom line of a policy is personnel. You arrange the right people to do the right thing. So ever since the Trump first term, that the U.S. government's China policy changed into a whole new way. And in January of 2018, Trump started the trade war with China by imposed 25% tariffs on China's made solar panels. That's how the whole trade war started. That was the beginning that the U.S. government's China policy has been gradually changing. I think now we are into second term of Trump. We saw Trump just visited Beijing, which the visit of President Trump to Beijing will go down to the history as a textbook case of peace with strength.
1: Interesting. What is the what's the fixation on Taiwan? And if we were to get crossways with China over Taiwan, what then? How bad could it get?
0: Well, that means a war. Basically, that's going to be a war. The entire, all the countries around the Pacific Rim is going to get involved. Now, I'm not sure people still remember the Donglo Doctrine, which was included as a part of the White House National Security Strategy published in last November. Basically, it's to shake up the backyard of the United States. That's the entire American continent. But that's not the purpose. You know, if you look at the national security strategy, the American continent part is only about 4 pages, while the Asian part is about 6 pages. And among the 6 pages, Taiwan's name was mentioned 6 times. Taiwan's it's geographically located in the Western Pacific, which divide the Northern Theater and Southern Theater. You have a Northern Theater of the Western Pacific, that's South Korea, Japan, and you have the Southern Theater, that's the Philippines and the entire South China Sea. And

0: one, it's right at the dividing line of the first island chain. Now, we are just not afford to reach Taiwan. That's what happened. That's what the reality is. Why? Because now, first of all, if China overtake Taiwan, China will be able to economically choke the economic lifeline of Japan. Now, Japan is our most important airline in the Pacific in Indo-Pacific region. Now, it's a huge economy. But however, because it's an island nation, you know, more than 30%, basically one third of its economy depending on trade, and most of the resources the Japanese economy rely on are from trade. Now, it's from outside of Japan. Now, those trade need to go through South China Sea. And Taiwan is like a gateway. You know, you look at South China Sea, that's like a corridor running north and south. Taiwan is right at the entrance or exiting point of that corridor on the north. So if China overtake Taiwan, it's going to be able to, you know, take big control of South China Sea. And now it's going to be able to choke the economic lifeline of Japan, and also it's going to have a much bigger influence on the entire world's economy, because South China Sea, you know, every year you have about 10 trillion total international trade, and close to 40% of that 10 trillion need to go through South China Sea. You know, we can imagine if we lost control of South China Sea. And also, American corporations, they are trying to relocate our supply chain out of China because of the daily increased geopolitical risk in China. So once they get out of China, guess where they're going? They're going to the Southeast Asian nations around South China Sea. And if we allow China to take Taiwan and to take major control of South China Sea, then it's going to threaten our entire supply chain. And that's the reason China, you know, sending its naval force to South China Sea near the Philippines on a daily basis, because China doesn't want to lose its control to our supply chain. And also, of course, you know, Taiwan manufactures advanced semiconductor chips, right? You know, more than 90% of the semiconductor chips we rely on for our daily life from Taiwan. And also, if China controls South China Sea, there will be nobody to stop China from going further south to make a threat to Australia and New Zealand, the two other very important airlines of the United States. We just not afford to lose Taiwan. That's how important Taiwan is. And now think about this. In Europe, if we lose Ukraine, we still have 30 European countries. Now, NATO have 32 countries, and then 30 of them in Europe. Now, that 30 European countries in NATO plus Ukraine, that 31 countries, facing the threat from Russia. Now, Russia's economy is one-ninth, you know, close to one-tenth of China's economy. China's economy is nine times of Russia. Now, United States and our six allies, that's South Korea, Japan, Taiwan, Philippines, New Zealand, and Australia. United States and our six allies facing China, that's the major threat that its economy is nine times of Russia. I mean, if based on the NATO treaty, NATO, our European allies, they're supposed to help us instead of we are helping them. And NATO, all these European countries are so screwed up in in the National Security Strategy published by White House in November of last year, he mentioned Germany, the name of Germany twice. Why? Because Germany, until this day, they are still building several largest chemical factories in China using the oil imported to China from Russia. That's how screwed up Germany is.
1: Wow.
0: And now we have... think about our obligations. We need to, you know, defend the peace in the Western Pacific. And then we also need to help our NATO allies. They're really doing nothing. Now, think about the world has... they have a so-called happiness index. They make this a survey. They then decide which the citizens living in which country have highest happiness index. Now the on the top number one is Finland. Finland in Europe, you know, and then
1: that's
0: United
1: right.
0: States happiness index was like 24, 27. I forgot, but we are way behind in the Western world. Why?
1: Right.
0: Because we have to afford like a $1 trillion defense budget, which is to protect European NATO nations. The reason they are so happy is they spend nothing to defend their own country. So that's why, you know, it's right for us to, you know, to withdraw from Europe, because we are facing a lot stronger threat, you know, a lot worse threat from the Chinese communist regime than our European allies who are facing, you know, the threat from Russia.
1: I'll tell you, there's just no end to it. Let me ask you this. No conversation with you would be complete without COVID. Now, I keep hearing about the lab leak theory, and I go, leak? What, like it accidentally leaked out and took over the world? How about a lab release? What do you make of the whole COVID thing and the Wuhan lab and all of that?
0: I think it's a lab release. Now, in the very beginning, I remember this is how screwed up things went. 2020, February of 2020, I was in Washington, D.C. I was on many of the radio talk shows, live program, like what we're having today. I was talking about the coming pandemic to many of the programs. That was February, at least 2 weeks before the first lockdown that took place in the United States. I was talking about the pandemic, and many of the talk show hosts, the first thing they were asking me after they heard me talking about pandemic, the first thing they asked is, excuse me, are you using a wrong English word? Did you mean epidemic instead of a pandemic? I told them, no, we're talking about pandemic that's coming to the United States. I remember there was a guy, there was a caller in one of the talk shows. He was funny. He said, COVID, that sounds like something only Asian people are going to get. So that was to my surprise. We Americans, we are so naive because we are living in a much better city. Much better political system. We have a lot of freedom, and which make us very much naive, not really thinking what's going on in the black box, in the big jail like China, what's happening there. Now, we had the very first lockdown in the United States on March, I forgot, it was either March 14 or March 15, of 2020. But in the same month, the Chinese spokesperson, Zhao Lijian, the Chinese foreign ministry's spokesperson, he sent two tweets, one on the beginning of the month and one in the later part of the month. Basically, he said that this is what he said. He said that the COVID virus was brought to China by American military personnel who went to Wuhan to join the World Military Game. The World Military Game, which is an Olympic type of game, but only joined by the different countries and military personnel. So in October of 2019, they have a World Military Game in Wuhan. And the Chinese Foreign Ministry spokesperson said it was American a military athlete who went to Wuhan, brought the COVID virus to China. Why they are lying? I mean, they knew the virus was from Wuhan, you know, Institute of Virology, but they tried to say, we send the virus to China.
1: There you go. Nansu, pleasure to meet you and talk to you tonight. Let's do it again sometime, much, much sooner than later, shall we?
0: Oh, of course.
1: Very good. Take care out there.
0: Thank you for having me. Thank you for having me.
1: You're most welcome. Safe as possible, strong as always. All right. From the Bridge of the Ark, the signal continues. God bless you, everyone, and good night.

0: It's true. If you want something to go away, quit buying it, quit feeding it. The flip side to that coin is if you want something to grow, nourish it. People are getting tired of feeding the big tech monster because what they get in return is shadow banning, overt banning, or suspension on social media. Big tech and its derivatives also try to financially soft kill. This is when someone wants to buy something, but they are prevented from doing it because their payment repeatedly fails. And of course, when the gateways do work, we pay for this convenience with fees. So, don't feed the monster. 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
1: Ladies and gentlemen, it is Wednesday, June 3rd, 2026. And Trump just came out and said some amazing things, and did some amazing things.
2: If you are receiving this transmission, you are the resistance.

0: Ladies and gentlemen, thank you so much for joining us on this live Wednesday global transmission, the third day of June, 2026, year of our Lord. I am your host, Alex Jones. Well, we've got a transmission for you today, some incredible guests, and so much more. Iran started bombing Kuwait and other countries in the region overnight. The U.S. started bombing islands in and around the Strait of Hormuz. Trump came out and did a TV interview and said, yes, I said all of that to Netanyahu, that he's going to get basically Israel destroyed if it continues on his path, that everybody hates Israel now because of him, and he just stopped killing civilians, and then he's effing crazy. Now, what does that mean? It means Trump's trying to get an off-ramp. And when he said that over the weekend, I came out and said, Trump leaked it to Axios. It's real. And I got piled on. Oh, you don't know anything. Oh, that's a lie of Axios. As if you have sources, as if you know anything. I'm talking about those people. I have the track record of being the most accurate person in the media. That's why the system hates me. I have the sources. I don't even have to reach out to them. They reach out to me because they want the information out. And then also, so the pro-war people said, oh, no, it's not true. Netanyahu's God. You're wrong. And then the total anti-Trump people that just don't even want to end the war because it makes Trump in America look bad, they said you're sucking Trump's ding-dong. You're wrong, too. I'm right. You're wrong. I'm right. You're wrong. And again, the point about being right is my worldview is the most accurate overall analysis there is, and that's just a fact. It's not bragging. And I know how to get us out of this. And I don't sit here and just make up crap like so many other people. I've had to work 32 years to get in this position with all my contacts and information. And I know what's going on in the Trump administration right now. And you've had Tulsi Gabbard and Joe Kent all come out and say all the same stuff I'm saying. Joe Kent was on War Room just last week. Interesting. I told you it's Trump ordered the stand down of the Border Patrol. And now Bovino has come out and said that. Might want to listen to him. Who do you think my sources are? When other people aren't ready to come out with something, but they want it out, they come to me. So, most of the time when I tell you something is my view, is that I don't even want to put them on to sources. I'll just say, oh, I think this is going to happen. I think this is what's going on. Most of the time, I already know. But just a fact about the broadcast. I haven't told you what's coming up yet. There is so much to get to. Oh, they're now saying, Iran's saying, oh, we can make a bomb in a day now. They have it. People go, well, then we should have blown them up. No, that's why you don't blow them up. Same thing with North Korea. Right again, right again. Have you shared the live feed, my beautiful patriots, at Real Alex Jones on X and rumble.com/ The Alex Jones Show Live.
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5: 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Alex Jones was right.
6: Think about how frustrated we are if you've been awake for a year or two. 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
3: Alex Jones called this years ago. Years ago.
7: Alex Jones never bought the Russia hoax, not for a second.
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10: The government fears Alex Jones.
0: That's why the globalists hate me, is because I'm exposing their corporate worldwide tyranny.

0: Resistance to tyrants is obedience to God. It's Alex Jones.
1: You notice you haven't heard Roger Stone on the show in the last month. And I'm not mad at him. But I know why he's not been talking to me or coming on the show. And that's because I talked to people about what happened. He's been getting calls from the White House saying, stop telling Alex Jones stuff. Why does he know all this? Well, let me just clear things up for everybody. My main source in the White House is not Roger Stone. And I don't just have one source in the White House. I have a whole bunch. And sources in the Pentagon, sources in Army Special Operations, sources in the DOJ, sources in DHS, ICE, Border Patrol. I got sources up my ass and up and down both sides. So that's what's going on here. Because, you know, the general listeners know I'm almost always right. I do a lot of research and have my opinions and sources. But you know, some people still just don't understand that when I'm nailing all this stuff, the White House knows that I know. If you go back to Friday night when Axios came out with the big story, and this is bigger than just this story. It's about the end, the potential end of the Iran war and Trump trying to find an exit ramp. You notice it broke at like 4 o'clock, 5 o'clock. And I didn't cut a video until like 10 o'clock at night. And I shot two reports on it, one at like 10:30 and one at 11. I uploaded, they got millions of views. And I broke down what was really going on. And the days all blur. Was that actually Sunday or Monday? I don't remember. 3 or 4 days ago, whenever it broke, it all blurs. And you notice I didn't come right out and just shoot a first video about the Axios report. I waited, did some research, and then made some phone calls. And then I got a phone call about it. Now, yesterday I talked to somebody very close to the White House and close to everybody and got even more information on this. And it's exactly what I thought it was. So a lot of the information I got was just confirming the call happened and that Trump was the one that leaked it. And then obviously I then extrapolated that means he's looking for an exit ramp and trying to blame Netanyahu. Well, at the end of the day, he gets the most blame, but Trump gets it too. And then so many of the commenters are like, why are you trying to give Trump a facelift? Why are you being nice to Trump? Why are you, doing all of this? It's not about Trump. It's about ending the war, and it's about putting pressure on him and the other Greater Israel Project people and exposing the fraud of this. What are we, 97 days into it? Let's put it on screen. That's what this was about. But so many people look at this stuff through the lens of, is it pro-Trump or is it anti-Trump? How about does it end the war? How about does it help the economy? How about does it put pedophiles in prison? Yeah, so we're 95 days in. But Israel struck 96 days. So now Trump's come out in a TV interview. This is the first thing we're going to hit, and a bunch of other stuff, obviously. It's all tied together. And said, yeah, I did say all that. Yeah, a little newsflash. When there's a transcript and it goes through Axios, that is basically the CIA, and is the preferred place now for Trump to leak stuff other than Fox News, then you know it's him. But and then I confirmed that Trump had it being transcribed and gave the order. Now, I said that in my reports, that Trump is the leaker. Which shows that Mark Levin thinks he has all these sources. He talks to Trump almost every day, but he doesn't know how things work, actually, even though he's worked in the White House before. He literally thought somebody leaked that, and it wasn't the president, it's criminal. And doesn't even understand that Trump constantly, and it's on record, leaks to Axios. So I knew the background, I knew the history, I knew it was a transcript, So that's not just somebody sitting there in the corner, you know, remembering an exact transcript. That was ordered to be done. And then my source confirmed it was ordered. And now you see it and it's admitted. Right again, right again, right again. And so when I say something, thousands of pieces of information go into it. Like I immediately said, that's Trump. That's a Trump leak. That means looking for an off ramp. Let me make some phone calls. Let me do some research. What I thought it was is what it was. See, I already know most of the time what it is because I'm so researched and immersed in this, but then I make other steps to make sure. Then I reached out to someone yesterday afternoon and said, what is your view on this from sources? And it was exactly what I said the day it broke, but now confirmed. Now, this isn't about me being right. But it's about other people learning how I've learned to understand the world so you can figure out and study the intel and the information because most intelligence is hiding in plain view. But it's the bigger story of Trump is seriously looking for a way to end this. He wasn't just putting that out as bad cop, bad cop, making himself look good. That's part of it. You don't come out and broadside Netanyahu like that if you're not intending to hang this around his neck. And so you can say, well, he was guilty, but so is Trump. Fine, that's a side issue. The good indicator, and it's a very strong signal, and this has already come out of the White House months ago. Even Susie Wallace says in the war it's going to cause inflation. Most people actually in the White House do not like the war and said don't do it, including J.D. Vance. Now, once Trump did it, Vance backed it because that's what he signed up for. But the Israel lobby has Trump's ear because of business investments and his family and all the stuff they're involved in. And the Saudis wanted the war at first. Now, they've backed off of it. That's why Trump, for at least a month, is trying to end it. So it's not some angel cake thing by Trump. And me reporting that is not about facelifting Trump. It's about reporting what the facts are. I don't report stuff for what I want it to be. I report what the information is, balls and strikes. Got a bunch of other examples of this today. Trump just signed an executive order. I've read it. Depending on the two or three schedules that are out there, Kennedy already cut some, but it was up to almost 71 recommended government vaccines. And they push it like it's the law when the government says recommended, and it gives it liability protection. That number went down to about 68 in the last year, with a few of them being cut by Trump already, like hepatitis and things. Now it cuts it down to less than 10. Less than 10. Now, depending on whose analysis you look at, we have 71 recommended, 75 recommended. This cuts it to 25, 36, 10. The way I read this, it cuts it to about 9 shots, which is still too much. That they'll get in the first 4 years. But that is a massive reduction. What is that, a 90% reduction? And so that's why you get varying numbers, because there's different interpretations of it. A compliant child must have between 69 and 92 vaccines to stay in school in some states, and not one of them has the safety tested in pre-licensed placebo-controlled trial, and this is just malpractice, so the people who are in charge of that are now gone. In fact, get me that clip. That was Kennedy a few weeks ago. Well, he's made good on it, and just this alone, praise God, I'm glad we got Trump in. He was way better than Democrats by light years, so he's like 1,000 light years better until a year ago, and now he's 500 light years better. But we're still on his ass to try to get him back on track. That's not on a Trump train. That's putting pressure on who's in there to do what we want. So this is massive. This is at alexjoneslive.com. We'll be getting into more of it in detail a little bit later. Trump signs executive order backing major overhaul of childhood vaccine schedule. That's LifeSite News. Well, I mean, what it does is it says you will no longer have the federal executive recommendation for a shot, and when a shot is recommended, it then is given liability protection. So what he just did was strip them of liability protection, and when that happens, it stops. This is a massive massive, massive victory. This is like Return of the Jedi. We haven't blown up the second Death Star yet, but we just blew up the Super Star Destroyer Executioner. Or Executor. Use a cheesy analogy. Let's pull up the Star Destroyer Executor crashing into the Death Star. I mean, this is the Executor just blew up. And what did it run into? The Death Star. And blew a big piece off of it. I mean, we are scoring grievous hits. This was a gladiator fight. We didn't stab them in the heart, but we just chopped their hand off. I mean, they ain't doing well. We just focus and stay on the attack. We're going to chop their head off politically. We're going to run that short sword right up their heart. So, devastating. Devastating. Let's go to YouTube. The destruction of the Star Destroyer. I think it's called Executor Execution. Yeah, yeah. Go ahead and play this. Go ahead and play it with audio. So that is the moment we're at on this. So, beautiful. Then Bovino comes out and says, no, it's Trump killed internal enforcement of illegal aliens. And now they're bringing in former Democrat NGOs to run, and he broke that on our show 3 weeks ago. And he doesn't know if Trump's doing that. That's why he raised the alarm here and the day later on Fox. But he is saying, no, it's Trump. That's not because Bovino wants to hurt Trump. He wants to put pressure on his ass to do his job. We don't get pissed at Trump and take our ball and go home from the sandbox. We say, you are going to get back in track. We're not going to let the Israelis and the globalists and big tech puppeteer your ass. We may lose that fight, but we're going to try to get your ass back in line. You work for us, bitch. Got it. And again, the anti-Trumpers are run by the left, the pure ones. That's why they say, oh, putting pressure on Trump, trying to get him to do good things or praising good things he does, that's sucking Trump's wiener. You see it everywhere. No, that's not. And the Democrats steal their way back in. I'm going to be all over their ass when they're trying to get initiatives through. Telling you not to be politically engaged and publicly vocal is what enemies do. Anybody saying that is a bot or brainwashed or an enemy. So, some of my listeners get confused. They go, well, you say something good he does, this is something bad he does. Yeah, that's what I do. Like a weather reporter. Oh, the next 5 days, beautiful sunny skies, 67 to 85 degrees. Next week, thunderstorms and hail alert. I'm just telling you what it is. And if I'm a good weather man, you're going to keep tuning in. So I want to give you good weather reports. By good, I mean I want to be accurate. My bread and butter is that. I always thought that's what you'd want, right? Unfiltered, which is a smart guy that does a lot of research and talks to a bunch of experts. What's really going on? Somebody that isn't on a payroll to feed you a line of horse crap? That's why we're tomorrow's news today here at AlexJonesLive.com. All right. Here's the little allegory from Return of the Jedi. Here it is.
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0: 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We're going into the core of the Death Star now.
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0: 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Target, Chi-Coms. Target, Pedophile Satanist. Oh, things aren't going too well, are they, Klaus Schwab? King Charles. Oh.
3: Move the fleet away from the Death Star.
0: We're like, move the fleet away from Trump. He's self-destructing. But we're still taking out the enemy. Trump is like Darth Vader. He'll be, history. But he's still in the end for the imprint on the reactor shaft. I've been waiting for this a long time, my little green friend.
4: Yeah.
0: All right, folks, thank you for joining us on this live Wednesday transmission. And I have this tendency, it's not bad, it's just what I do, because I was self-trained on Access TV and everything. I just, just do things the way I do it. I always say, this is what's coming up, and then I go, the first thing I mention, I go into it, and then I don't go into anything else for an hour. Let me tell you what's coming up. I mentioned it, but... So when we play that, we'll cut it into what I said earlier. We posted on Rumble and X and everywhere. Where Trump's going, yeah, I did say all that to Netanyahu. When everybody said it was fake and I was believing the mainstream media. And I said, no, he linked it. And now it's all confirmed. But that's not the issue. The issue is he's looking for an off-ramp for real. And I've confirmed that from all sorts of sources, including at the Pentagon, CENTCOM, White House, all of it. That's good. Wait a minute. You're saying Trump's good now. I'm not saying that. I'm saying we're trying to end the war. It's a totally separate deal. If we get Trump to do something good, that's good for humanity. So no more girls' schools get blown up, and we're not spending hundreds of billions on more weapons for Israel. So we're going to finish up with that in a moment. And with Megyn Kelly, and look, Megyn Kelly is a corporate lawyer. She's a mercenary in my view. She's very slick, very smart. And now she knows the Patriots are winning, and so now everything she says is basically true. So that shows you how much we're winning, though. But in just a short clip on the Sean Ryan show, she 100% nails it. Everything she says is true to the dot. Now, I talked about this decades ago. When we hit the tipping point of the Liberty Great Awakening movement worldwide and all the mercs and the systems falling, all these super smart mercs are going to join us because we're the winning team, and that's where the audience is. And then the shift destroying the globalists goes even faster. And we're now well into that. And I always said I'm a shock trooper. I had to hit the barbed wire early when it wasn't safe to do this, when you got totally still get persecuted and attacked for it, to make it safe to get other people to go public and whistleblowers, and then at the tipping point and have all the mercenaries who aren't ideologues, but we're working for the bad guys, now realize the bad guys are going down. When they jump over to us, which is now happening, game over, New World Order. How's it feel, ADL, Southern Poverty Law Center, Bloomberg, Democrat Party? All you did to shut me down. In your own Ford Foundation, Rockefeller Foundation white papers that are public. 16, 17 years ago, we got to stop Jones. It'll trigger a populist uprising. I read that. God, I'm not that important. I guess they were smarter than I was in long-term projections. And then you thought you'd destroy me and somehow discredit the whole liberty movement and or scare other people to not stick their heads up. You have lost. It's over. I win. The American people win. The true Christians win. The patriots win. All praise to God. And we thank him for our Lord and Savior. He sent here to be the sacrifice for our sins, Jesus Christ of Nazareth. Woo! Thank you, Jesus. We have not completely won the war yet, but as long as we have faith and don't give up, you can see the end of this. And there'll still be issues. There's not some utopia like the communist offer, but my point is it's getting really good. And I got so much other good stuff coming out of the Trump admin, because they may have gotten to Trump on foreign policy and other stuff and turned him But still, we got a lot of good people in there. So, see, you got to analyze the whole playing field. And we got to get in there when the different globalist factions come in to manipulate, whether it be Chi-Com agents are getting arrested en masse, and Israeli operatives are being exposed and spotlighted, and their ratings are plunging, and they're in trouble, and the big evil pharma's on its heels, and indictments have happened to Fauci's top lieutenants. It's happening. So since I mentioned it, I like to actually show stuff. Breaking. Trump confirms he told Netanyahu, you're effing crazy during call. I did. I always get angry. Oh, yeah, behind the scenes, he screams at people all the time. I didn't used to. And then we'll go to break, come back with Megyn Kelly. Then I'm going to shift gears into Iran nuclear risk seen higher than before Trump's attacks. I said that. I said they'll start admitting they have nukes, which they've started to do. And now notice Pakistan's moved its nukes into some of the nukes that are owned by Saudi Arabia. They don't own all Pakistani's nukes, but Pakistan has nukes that are owned by Saudi Arabia secretly, have not been moved in, and are loaded on the bombers. It shows you where we're at. Iran sends missiles, drones targeting air bases in Kuwait after U.S. nighttime attack on Qasim Island. Dwindling oil inventories could mean gas prices soar even higher. We'll be getting to all of that. North Korean leader Kim Jong-un says if Israel nukes Iran, that he will fire intercontinental ballistic missiles at Tel Aviv and Washington, D.C. Got video of that. We have the U.K. in total peaceful uprising and the police attacking folks. After it's come out in Parliament, the government protected the mass rape of hundreds of thousands and the killing of thousands of little white girls. Only whites are allowed to be targeted. The police and Muslims have a deal. They even say only whites, rape them, murder them, get them. And then they also, the police stand by when you're stabbed. They go, we're going to handcuff you while you die. Thank you. And then they celebrate another evil white murdered. The liberal white police, a lot of them are Muslim, you know, with their whoever's doing the killing. And so that case has totally exploded. We got big developments on that front. And then we have, again, the poison shots being massively curtailed here domestically. And we have a former member of parliament, I've had on several times, Andrew Bridgen. And he is just incredibly smart and an expert on human trafficking, the satanic cults over there. How they're trafficking kids out of Ukraine into the UK, the Islamic invasion, protecting children from the transgenderism cult, the WHO power grab. It's all coming up next hour with Andrew Bridgen. I know him well, but I always have trouble saying his name. Andrew B-R-I-D-G-E-N. Bridgen. So that is coming up. The murder of Henry Nowak, the Makersfield by election on June 18th. This is the current labor and major of Manchester. Andy Burnham is aiming to return to Parliament as a MP and replace Keir Starmer as MP. Restore Britain's UK last chance for peaceful resolution and peaceful revolution. Ukraine war, Iran war, Agenda 2030, vax, geoengineering, and more. This guy is smart as a razor blade. And we're going to be talking to him in T-minus 32 minutes. Stay with us and share the live feeds. So it's real simple. If you want to keep this broadcast on the air, if you want to see us hire more hosts, more reporters, and expand, go to the AlexJonesTour.com.
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0: 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But let me just say this again. All I want to do is steer you right. I would not sell you something that doesn't work, because I want you to like me in the show, and I also want you to want to get it again. I use the analogy all the time. 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I don't want to, you know, you don't need Google to know who's got a good restaurant when you're even some small town middle of nowhere. I'll be driving all the family. Hey, let's search reviews. This town coming up. I go, I'm not looking at a review. Human intelligence. I'm going to pull into town and I'll drive through the town and say, okay, that place has 5 cars at it. That has 20. That has a line out the door. If I'm not in a big hurry, I'd rather go to the one with a line out the door. 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

0: From the front lines of the information war, it's Alex Jones.
1: The fourth turning is here. A demographic historical fact, an 87-year cycle. But a fourth turning happens every four times and is a major revolutionary period at every level of society, globally. Even continents away, civilizations that weren't in contact with each other, the archaeological record shows it. The change happens everywhere. And you can tie it into the 100th monkey syndrome phenomenon. The point is, it's real. So the time of revolution is here. And we must decide, will it be a revolution that's pro-human, pro-God, pro-freedom, or will the globalists come in, who've been in control massively for the last few hundred years, and will they use it to get more control? That's what all the AI and the surveillance and the control and the racial division and exacerbating every problem is about. Well, this broadcast is Team Humanity. Elon Musk agreed with that term I developed a few years ago. And that's what we need to decide we're on. Pro-human natalist, pro-human expansion to the stars and beyond. So let me just finish up with the Netanyahu situation. It's a lot bigger than me being right about it and it being confirmed story by Trump. People saying, no, it wasn't real when it was obviously real. We had all the facts, plus I checked. It means Trump's trying to get an off-ramp. And that is a great thing. Because now Trump knows the mullahs aren't going to fall anytime soon, if ever, and the strait will stay closed, and it's already destroyed all his real numbers. And I know internally at the White House, they've got incredible polling systems that use AI and sample the internet and a whole bunch of other systems. And that's why, what, 3-4 months ago, the vice president saw Mark Mitchell of Rasmussen, their head pollster, on. He's now left there to set his own thing up. He'll be back on soon. And he's been a CEO of major companies, you name it, a really smart guy, not just a great pollster. And he was going over, stuff's really bad. When he got there, they had their own numbers concurring with him. So when I would say, hey, Trump's polls since he kicked Musk out have just been going from 56 all-time high down to like basically 32 or so and lower in some, and this is going to lose the midterms. Shut up, boy. You're just quoting CNN. Oh, no, CNN said 100% support Trump to keep him on track destroying us. That wasn't a real poll. They said we surveyed some MAGA people on the telephone, people they already knew supported the war. That was for an audience of one to Trump. He always quotes it. Why, CNN says 100% of MAGA support this. Well, I guess that's because you lost 70 to 80% of MAGA. Doesn't mean we're over there with the Democrats. We're just in horror. Now, more of this banning from 70 plus down to less than 10 poison shots and things like that and getting this war shut down. We'll hold our nose and go vote Republican. We're sure as hell not going to vote Democrat. And getting Ken Paxton into the Senate, much better than Cornyn. Trump endorsed that. That's a good thing. But we need to get Trump's brain turned on. And you don't do that saying trust the trillion D chess of the Q-tard movement. I'm not trying to be mean if you bought into all that stuff, folks. I know all about it. I know who did it. I know it did come out of the White House. And then it got taken away by the Democrats and another faction and became a disinformation operation. And I told you that and got attacked. And of course I was right. But I can't give you the sources. I told one of the producers just what it was and started one day, like about 2 years into Trump, saying, oh, I know who they are. Maybe I should say, phone starts ringing. And it's one of the two. I told him, call him. Hey, Kellogg's calling me. Hey, what's he about to do? Funny, huh? But don't worry. I'm not going to say who. The point is that I have the sources. I'm on the inside and I'm on the outside. I have the proven track record. And I'm sick of people that are wrong about everything, always lying about me and saying I'm wrong about everything. I'm right about 98% of the time. As you see over and over and over again. And I don't say that to brag. I say it so it's recognized so that people listen to what I'm saying, spread the information, and we can derail and stop the globalists. We got their number. We got their MO. We got their plan. We got the Death Star plan. Folks, we just got to assault the Death Star with the truth. Knowing is half the battle, executing and following through is the rest. So since I mentioned it, here's Trump. Yeah, he said that. Yeah, and he leaked the transcript to Axios. That's who he leaks to. That's his. When he wants it done quickly, he goes with Axios. It's Fox and Axios. That and it's come out that's who he leaks to. But I also confirmed it. But the people, I mean, it was massive things online. I saw videos with millions of views. Jones is a liar, fake news, the liberals at Axios, blah, blah, blah, blah, blah. He wouldn't talk about our gallant greatest allies leader. That's a lie.

0: You know, at some point I said, BB, we got to stop this. We got to stop it. But I have a very good relationship. We've done well together. He always says, we could never have done it, but everybody knows that we could have never done it without the United States. But I've worked very well together. I like BB a lot, and I've worked very well with him. We had I'm a wartime president. He's a wartime prime minister, very important part of the world. And I think we've done, very well. We've got along very well together.
1: So then again, people responded and said, when I reported the day it broke, exactly what had happened and told you everything, that he leaked it. And it was well, he's behind the war too. So don't let him, try to end it now, and don't say he's good now. I'm just trying to end the war. You just make up these phantom straw men of why. I'm very clear. I want to end the Ukraine war. I want to end the Iran war. I want to secure our country. I want to cut inflation. I want to kick the left out of brainwashing our kids. I want to stop the poison shots. I got an agenda. I wear it on my sleeve. Same agenda I had 30-something years ago when I got on air. And I'm just sick of this mental illness, not just people on X, whatever. I see major pundits constantly with the same attack points against me and others. It's never based in reality. Now, this is a powerful little piece with Megyn Kelly. And yeah, she's been an establishment mercenary for the system. But as I said earlier, the fact that she is now telling the truth on so many issues, everything she says in this clip is so well said. She's a big corporate lawyer, very smart, is so dead on. But it just shows how the truth is so popular, anti-globalism is so popular now, that whether it's Sean Ryan or her, just everybody, they're now all Alex Jones. And I have been very consistent with Midnight Hammer on that this would destroy the Trump administration and destroy the recovery if Trump got into it. And he would have, once he realized it was a fraud and a setup by the globalists to kill the economy and create a great reset, if he pulled out quickly, we might be able to still salvage it. But now it's questionable, okay? That's why I harp on this and harp on this and harp on this. They use COVID to derail things to get the world ready for collapse, and their new cashless society, central bank digital currency, didn't quite do it, but got us close. And now Trump's recovery was a great plan to stop that. That got derailed. We got to get back on track. So when she criticizes Trump and does a hole-in-one perfect analysis here in 4 minutes, I play this not to run Trump down, not to make the Republicans lose the midterms, not to have CNN or the Young Turks play a clip and go, oh, look, Jones is mad at Trump now, as if I care about their audience watching me. Bunch of Islamists, globalists, and the rest of it, and pedo supporters and transgender cult leaders. No, I'm playing it so grassroots, Christian, conservative, nationalist, patriots, whatever the race, color, and creed, get on their representatives and Trump's ass to get him back on track. They saw Mark Mitchell on the show and said, get him up here and convince him to stop all this stuff. And they bring back Elon, bring back Doge, and a whole list of things that the people want and what we voted for him on. And instead, he just went whole hog with the neocons in Israel and said, that's who I'm with now. And now his approval rating plunged even further. And now he's starting to extricate himself from Netanyahu and all of them and turn the course back. It's not about salvaging his legacy. Who gives a rat's ass? It's about saving the country and the world. That's why we're pressuring him. And when he does good things, we're going to praise it, because that gets him to do more good things, like banning most of the poison shots, executive order, today. It's about issues, moving the ball. I know most listeners are like, God, any idiot understands this. Why do you keep repeating 2 + 2 = 4? Well, I'm talking to people that just kind of woke up, think they're patriots, and don't know. And just want to watch my show and then make comments and feel superior. I don't mind them criticizing me. I want them to grow up. We're in a lot of danger here. You want new lockdowns? You want total depression? You want the left in control of everything? Worldwide? You think stuff's been bad so far? I'm involved in hardcore self-preservation here. See, I didn't join the globalists so I can live in some fortress while you all kill each other outside the fortress, because that's a prison I put myself in, and it's not morally right. I didn't join with them, so I've got to save all of us, and I need your help to do it. Nobody's coming to save us. We got to do it. This is big boy pants world. I got the Democrats, the CIA, the DOJ, Bloomberg, the New World Order, all of them coming at me for a reason, because they know I got their number. And they know if you start listening.

0: Excuse me, Lord. Now, is Megyn Kelly knocking it out of the park? You're like, what do you like her? She's to be an anti. She can't be trusted. It don't matter. The fact they're all defecting us is another sign of the victory. And what she said's true. Respond to what she says. Listen to what she says. It's all true. Here it is.
1: On the subject of Trump regretting this, I do. I think he regrets it very much.
2: Why do you think that?
1: Because he's not dumb. And he knows it's crushing him. It's crushing his numbers. When have you ever seen Trump exposed to bad polls not come out and attack the polls? Why isn't he doing that? Because it's every poll. It's every poll. Left, right, center. There hasn't been one poll that's good for him other than one CNN survey of core MAGA voters early on in the war who said they were all 100% with Trump. Well, MAGA is basically defined as you're pro-Trump. Mm-hmm. So, of course, they're going to go along with Trump. But if you MAGA is shrinking. At best, it's 19% of the electorate and or of the Republican Party. And so it's shrinking. It's shrinking in relevance. And the rest of the Republican Party is having real doubts about this war. And, of course, the left is totally against it. So I think Trump is looking at his poll numbers and he understands that not only is we have a 70% disapproval rating on this war and climbing, but it's driven down his approval ratings on the things that really do get people elected, like inflation and the economy. It's caused inflation. We can all see that. For the first time last month, we saw the cost of living, like the cost of wages, the wages increase was lower than the increase in inflation. One was 3.6%, one was 3.8%. So people's paychecks are literally no longer keeping up with the rises in inflation. And his approval ratings have a corresponding dip. He is way underwater on his economic approval numbers when it comes to the overall economy and certainly on inflation with everyone. All the Hispanics who came to Team Trump in 2024 are gone. Not only are they're not ambivalent, they are saying that they're going to vote for the Democrats. They are deeply disappointed in him.
2: Gone except Fox News, Mark Levin,
1: yes,
2: Benny Johnson, and Dan Bongino.
1: Yeah, white working class leaving.
2: Am I missing anyone? I mean, Rogan, you,
1: yep.
2: Tucker, Candace, Tim Dillon, all the comedians, Theo Vaughn, me. Every big podcast out there is
0: never say my name.
2: Q.
1: Yeah,
0: make sure of that.
1: You lied.
2: Q.
1: You betrayed. I mean, I'll tell you, for me, it's been a confusing time. It's been a frustrating time for most of us, I think. But I still support the basic Trump agenda. And I still really have hopes that he will get back to it, if for no other reason out of practicality, to save what's left of his presidency. Like, I really kind of believed in the whole let's deport the illegals thing. He did close the border, and I give him total credit for that. He did fight the gender war, and he's made a serious difference there, and I'm very grateful to him for that.
2: I think those were both pretty low-hanging fruit.
1: I know, right. But I would love for him to get back to focusing on domestic issues. It's almost like Trump found it's really hard to have an effect on those issues and gave up and said, like, foreign policy is one area in which a commander-in-chief can make a real difference, which is true. So I'm just going to focus on that. You know, it's like that little soundbite that leaked over his Easter lunch that he had that wasn't supposed to be put online, but it was for about 15 minutes. And then the White House realized and they pulled it down.
2: What was that?
1: He said in that soundbite, there's really not much the federal government can do to, like, change life at the local level. They can't really change crime or help you with health insurance, medical care, or, like, those small issues that actually affect your life on a day-to-day basis.
0: Now, let's shift gears to the UK that is a microcosm of the globalist attack on the West in general. The same NGOs, the same plans, the same globalists, whether you're in Australia, whether you're in Germany, whether you're in France, whether you're in the UK, Canada, Blue Cities, it's the same nomenclature, the same training, the same destroy the whites. They're the devil. Kill them. Destroy them. Soros operatives in the judgeships and the prosecutors, releasing them, letting them engage in all these crimes as long as it's against white people. It goes on and on. And so now they had evidence put on in front of Parliament. By law, they got enough petitions of the 200-plus thousand girls raped, thousands murdered, and the Parliament then voted yesterday to not have an investigation or a full hearing on it and shut it down. People are pissed about that. You have this young college student, no criminal record, great guy, stabbed to death by some psychotic Sikh who's been caught before road raging, running around trying to stab people with daggers. Then they release the body cam footage where he's bleeding to death, and the police won't help him because the guy called him a racist, and they put him in handcuffs till he dies, and then they're very proud of themselves. People are really pissed. People are really awake because of Henry Nowak, because he's saying, I can't breathe, I can't breathe. It's just like George Floyd, but he didn't die of enough fentanyl to kill three men and enough meth to kill somebody. He had five or six drugs in him, illegal drugs. Of course, they suppressed that coroner report from the trial, and even the prosecutor resigned and admitted they'd done it. But the cop's still in jail. But in a real case of the cop sitting there and killing somebody or letting him die, they come out and protest peacefully by the tens of thousands. The police, we have a whole bunch of videos, attack them with their shields, grab men, and bang their heads into the concrete, into pools of blood, attempted murder. We have video of this. We'll show it to you in a moment. And Keir Starmer comes out and condemns attacks on the police and promises they're going to arrest everybody. When they had that mentally ill African walking by, looks through a window and sees 5 and 6-year-old girls doing a dance recital, he goes in and stabs three of them to death, stabs a bunch of others. People protest, the police attack them, and the story becomes you attack police. And thousands of people that criticize the murder of the little white girls, they go to jail. 30-plus thousand a year being arrested in the U.K. for their speech that we know of. So here's footage, there's a bunch of this, of the U.K. police just attack protesters for Henry Nowak, and they're saying, take a knee like they did for George Floyd over there, and they won't do it. Here's the video. Powerful, huh? Here it is from the start. As you can see, they attack them first. And there's countless videos of this. And you guys are playing two clips. Let's just stop. Let's just stop everything right now. Let's just stop everything. Stop the videos. Stop everything. Stop all the computers. Stop everything. Just stop everything. It's not a problem. We're in a new studio. Got to work some bugs out. I'm getting at least 5 feeds. I'm getting Kennedy, RFK Jr., I'm getting Keir Starmer, I'm getting footage of all this happening. So let's just reset for a few minutes. Let's relax. Let's just chill. Let's just take our time. Let's just figure out what's going on, because I'm getting hammered audio in my ear. And then let's start over. I'm not mad. Just let me know when you're ready. Just tell me when you're ready. Let's now go back, because we got a bunch of videos of the police. People are yelling, take a knee, you know, screw you, whatever, but that's their free speech. And then they get attacked by the police. Then we have footage of them grabbing people and bouncing their heads on the concrete. And that's how you kill somebody. I know. I got a little carried away a few times when somebody was beating my ass bad, and I finally got on top of them and just out of instinct, did a little dribble of the head. And, well, let's just say people got to be either fed through a tube or live in a wheelchair the rest of their life if they're lucky. And I'm not proud of that. And it's, you know, one of the few things that has gotten accurate about that is I have put some people in wheelchairs. I'll just stop right there. But I didn't start it. The point is, these cops know exactly what they're doing. When you grab somebody's head and start doing this in the concrete, that's attempted murder. Go ahead and play the videos.
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0: All right, so we've got all these posted at Real Alex Jones on X and AlexJonesLive.com. You'll go see them. Here's a shot from a drone. Just of, you know, the numbers of people out there. So thousands of people out there, and they're peaceful. The police attack them, and then Keir Starmer turns it into they're the bad guys. And there's a lot of different footage of them grabbing people, dragging them out of the crowd, and then bouncing their heads off the ground while they kick them in the sides and jump on top of them. And we got some still shots of this, too, where he is in a pool of blood and other people are in pools of blood while these leftist police engage in this type of behavior. So that's what we're dealing with here. And I got an overhead shot here. Overhead shot, I'll show you. I see the pool of blood right here. This is the type of stuff that's going on. We have that video. We'll pull up when we come back and show you that. And we have other people in pools of blood as well. And Keir Starmer responding. We'll play it next segment, saying they're the bad guys. They attack the police. And in all these different videos, we have dozens of them. They're yelling at them, saying take a knee, and then they attack them. Oh, we'll take a knee into your head, they say. So this is what happens when the communists and the globalists control your police. Now we're going to break. Remember, this type of hardcore information is not sponsored by the Israelis, the Russians, the Chinese, the Republicans, the Democrats, or anybody else. It's financed by you. You decide if this network continues. You decide if we hire more hosts and more reporters, which we're going to do. You've been supporting us. We appreciate it. So we're building it out. The studios, everything. 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This is the final week. 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
4: A guy in Venice Beach just got his arm nearly hacked off by some tweaker with a samurai sword. And as of 4:15, he is still on the loose. And seemingly, the reaction from our local government is basically like, oh, shit, like, these things just happen. Like, this is our new normal. F- that, dude. I want to live in an LA that is safe to go out, where I don't have to worry about walking around and getting my arm hacked off by some tweaker looking for drugs.
5: Sorry, I ate a Shilajit gummy. Sorry, I thought I could finish it before that clip was over. You caught me. Shilajit gummies, folks. We're not joking. They're very good. Shilajit gummies. Are you a leftist idiot that thinks it's normal that men get their arms chopped off with swords when trying to go to the beach in California?
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0: former member of Parliament and incredible patriot against the globalist tyranny, Andrew Bridgen, will be joining us when stations join us at 6 after in about 5 minutes. But this murder of this young student who had an upstanding background and just incredibly dignified family, the way they responded to this, has really awoken the people of the UK even more to the ongoing just horrible invasion of all these third world populations who are all allowed to have their own deadly ceremonial weapons, but nobody else can have a knife because you're an evil indigenous person. The ethnic daggers of Britain's major ethnic groups, they can have all the daggers and all the weapons. And in fact, we've got video, countless videos. We can B-roll it right now. I sent you a new one today where there's just thousands of men running around with huge daggers and swords, kill, kill, threatening everyone. And the Muslims see you walking your dog, they'll come beat you up, the police will do nothing. And when they stab you, well, they're just going to hold you down and handcuff you till you die. And, of course, you have this famous case where they just got, you know, no jail time, nothing, everything dropped. And these Muslim men just beat up. I mean, we're talking Mike Tyson level. I mean, the guy can throw a punch. We're talking knocking the living hell out of these police women. And they said, you're a Muslim with a big-ass beard, look like bin Laden? If you look like bin Laden, you can beat up police for no reason. You can groom and rape girls. Baby, you got the keys to the city and a get-out-of-jail-free card. Knock them dead, baby. I'm just waiting for them to start flying the hammer and sickle, or the Islamic crescent they already do with calls to prayer in the UK. So Henry Novak, you know, you get tied up while you beg and, you know, die for 30 minutes and they wait till you're dead to put you in an ambulance. But the Manchester airport attackers, zero, baby. Good job. Beat up a bunch of police for no reason. You're doing good. And then you got Keir Starmer up there criticizing people protesting Henry Novak's murder and attacking people that he says attacked the police. But we showed you a bunch of videos. They attacked the peaceful protesters. Here is Keir Starmer.
1: But no matter the pain we feel, there is no justification for more violence and disorder. Yeah. The attacks directed towards police officers in Southampton last night were disgraceful and completely unacceptable. Yeah. This is a time for serious work, not rage. Yeah. And let me be clear. We will ensure anyone found engaging in disorder meets the full force of the law, as we have done before.
0: Get ready for the mass arrest. But if you want to run around and you're part of 1, 2, 3, 4, 5, 6, 7, 8, 9, 10, 11, 12, 13 different ethnic groups from around the world, why, if it's your heritage, you can, you know, Saxon means man with a knife, but, you know, of course, you've got the Scots, everybody with their knives, but you can't have a knife because you're an evil white devil. You can't defend yourself. Now, the Muslims' favorite thing is to stab babies in baby carriages. Every day I see a few reports out of Sweden, Germany, the UK. I mean, there's something about a baby that these Islamists need you.
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0: into hour number two of this live Wednesday, June 3rd, 2026 transmission. And we have a very special guest joining us for the balance of the hour, Andrew Bridgen. Andrew Bridgen is a four-term British politician who served as the Member of Parliament for Northwest Lancashire from 2010 to 2024.
1: Leicestershire.
0: Leicestershire. Every time I get that wrong. West Leicestershire. Did I get it right that time? A vocal advocate for the rights of the vaccine injured, Andrew became a prominent figure in challenging the UK government's narrative on COVID-19 vaccines. Andrew's political career saw him win by an overwhelming majority of the vote in succeeding general elections before facing a dramatic drop in 2024 general election as an independent candidate. His expulsion from the Conservative Party in 2023 marked a turning point in a time when political opposition to government policies on COVID-19 vaccines were rare. Andrew stood out as a thorn in the side of the Conservative Party and a true advocate for transparency, accountability, and the health of the public. Andrew's full political platform focuses on five realms: enforcing immigration law, call time of the insanity of net zero, the whole carbon tax system, protect children from militant transgenderism, fighting the WHO power grab, exposing the vaccine harm, and, of course, the human trafficking operations, the wars now, all of it. So, Andrew, thank you so much for joining us here today. People can find you at Bridgen, A-B-R-I-D-G-E-N, on X and YouTube, Real Andrew Bridgen. Everybody should check you out there and on your website, which is easily accessible at andrewbridgen.uk. So that's the intro here. I don't know where to start because there's so much you're doing, so much going on, so much happening. But I think maybe the best place, if you agree, is Restore Britain, which is, I think, way more hardcore than Nigel Farage and what UKIP has become and the betrayal of Boris Johnson. I'm not trying to start a fight with Farage, but I think you've been on before. I remember last year you agreed he's made a major turn the last few years. I'm not trying to just demonize him. It's just that I got some serious issues with him. And they should basically accept the Islamification of the UK and things like that. But clearly, for me, I talked to in the UK in my own study, they say that Restore Britain and its leader and its movement that I know you're working with is obviously the real deal, exposing the human trafficking. Just had that exposure in Parliament. Now they've, I guess, voted again, if I'm correct, not to investigate. It's absolutely outrageous. That's probably the best place to start. And some listeners, not most of them, but some, will say, why do we care about the UK? Well, because it's the same globalist system that's attacking the UK or Australia or Canada. And it'd be the same thing if Martians showed up and blew up Moscow or Paris. I'd be just as concerned. A, they're humans. I have empathy. And B, it means they're coming for Austin, Texas, and New York City, and London next. So this is all a global system. So you need to think global but act local, and think local and fight globally. So, Andrew, that's my long intro. Congratulations on your great work. You've been totally vindicated. As you know, the UK is now admitting the shots didn't work, were poisonous, killed a bunch of people. They knew it. They now admit that here. Trump just banned 90% of childhood vaccines, essentially, saying they're off the recommended list, meaning they don't have liability protection. So you've been vindicated. I've been vindicated. But now we've got to get you and others who were punished and obviously cheated and removed back in as another big wave of liberty. And this fourth turning accelerates. This is the people's time. We're on the march. The bad guys are on the run. So, Andrew, let's give us an assessment of what's happening in the UK. And what you're saying is Restore Britain, UK's last chance at peaceful revolution. Even Starmer admits the country's on the verge of violent revolution because of them. Thank you so much, sir.
1: Well, yes. The tired pantomime of UK politics of left and right, the blue and the red team, the Conservatives and the Labour Party, that soap opera was so tired. The last election, they had to bring a new character in, and that was Reform with Nigel Farage. But it is still in the Uniparty, and if you want to guarantee that it is in the Uniparty, the mere fact that the same mainstream media that wouldn't talk about the net zero hoax or the vaccine harms and excess deaths or the truth about what's going on in Ukraine, they're all proclaiming that Nigel's probably going to be the next prime minister with his party Reform. Rupert Lowe was elected as a Reform MP back in 2024, and I knew him before he was an MP, when I was an MP and he wasn't. And he's a good guy. I did warn him and Ben Habib that neither of them would last long with Nigel Farage. I'm afraid Nigel is fully in the establishment. He was taken in a long time ago. And if you want any proof of that, Alex, in 2023, when I stood up in Parliament and stopped our government from vaccinating the infants and babies with the toxic COVID jabs, I wanted allies. I'd been round all the MPs. Many of them were vaccine harmed themselves, but still wouldn't stand up and protect the children. And I was desperate enough that I actually did go to see Nigel Farage and Aaron Banks. And we met in a pub in Mayfair. I gave him an hour and a half of my time and my brief on what was going on with the vaccine harms, the excess deaths. And at the end of it, Nigel was very clear. He turned round to me and said, Andrew, I'm not going to talk about the vaccines. And if you know what's good for you, you won't either. He knew those vaccines were going to kill people and he wasn't willing to say anything. He also then said to me that, Andrew, the problem with you is you're always looking for a fight. Well, I assured him that wasn't the truth, but I said, unlike you, Nigel, when a fight's got to be had, I will not be running away from it. That's not leadership, Alex. There's another word for that, and that does not qualify someone for being Prime Minister of our country. At a time, the UK and a lot of so-called democracies around the world, we're in the last chance saloon at 5 minutes to closing time. We can't afford any more mistakes. Restore Britain and Rupert Lowe is the real deal. And we'll be told repeatedly that, deporting illegal migrants or foreign criminals who commit crimes in our country after they've served their prison sentences, that is an extreme position, and we're called far right.
0: And I want to go over...
1: Alex, the extreme position is what our government does, which is invites people over who are illegal, we don't know anything about them, puts them up in a 4-star hotel, gives them food, clothing and spending money, phones, internet, and then moves them to the very front of the queue for our health services in the UK ahead of people who've paid taxes all their life. That is an extreme position, and that's why we've got a big problem in this country.
0: No, I totally agree, and I remember watching you, long before you were a guest, I think we even had you when you were in Parliament on, we had you four or five times, if I remember correctly, but you've been very gracious, not just my show, you work so hard. And I remember watching in Parliament and saying, man, that's like the best guy they've got there, and saying that guy ought to be, the leader of UKIP. I knew you were in the Conservative Party. And not to spend too much time on Farage, we're in the big picture, how the exact same attacks, the same formula is used across the West by NGOs, letting the invader migrants kill, murder, rape, do whatever they want. Now all the sex crimes that we already knew about being totally confirmed, being protected by Keir Starmer. What's the end game here? How do we stop it? But back to Farage.
1: Well, they want civil disturbance because following the false flag that was 9/11, we had 7/7, and Tony Blair on the back of that got through something called the Civil Contingencies Act, which in the event of a war or civil disturbance would allow Keir Starmer's government effectively to have martial law and also allow him to arrest a lot of people and also, scarily, to delay elections. And that also would suit at the moment the deplorably unpopular Emmanuel Macron in France and also Merz in Germany. So they're all heading that direction. We're moving away from elections. We're moving away with very, very unpopular governments across Europe. And Starmer is the most unpopular prime minister we've ever had in living memory in the UK. And what we've got now is a by-election which has been created in Manchester in a supposedly safe Labour seat of Makerfield. The incumbent MP, who's only been there since 2024, Josh Simmons, has stood down. And the mayor of Manchester, Andy Burnham, is standing in that seat trying to get back into Parliament to replace the man on your screen there, Keir Starmer,
2: and that's
1: become Prime Minister of the UK. Restore Britain are standing, and within a poll within a few days, we were running third in that seat. The party's only legally 3 months old. It's got more members nationally than the Conservative Party, which is 192 years old. And the BBC and the establishment are closing down all debate around the policies of Restore. Indeed, the sort of showcase debate, political debate, is called Question Time. They're having one for all the parties at the Makerfield by-election. But unfortunately, as you can imagine, they've deplatformed Restore Britain. We're not allowed to have a representative on that program, even though we're polling third.
0: Well, you read my mind. So for people that don't understand UK politics, and I study it some, and it's complex, and I don't quite understand it all, because parliamentary systems are having the rules change all the time. How has he manipulated it to be the most unpopular prime minister probably in history? The numbers I've seen, like 15% or something. How does he stay in power? And then clearly they do bring in these third world Stone Age populations and then hype them up full of, you know, anti-Western hate as a destabilizing effect that they can then activate, you know, because the Muslims and others vote like, you know, 99% in a block, as you know. How are they able to do this? And then what is the way out of this? Because obviously we now know with Nigel Farage bringing in Boris Johnson, it was all a betrayal, all designed to fail. I was interviewing Farage, you know, 20 years ago, and he would come on all very, very friendly and, oh, thank you. Half the doors I knock on are listeners. You're really helping UKIP. Thank you. And then just as an aside, I had dinner with him one time with Roger Stone, and I guess Bernard Kirk was there too at the RNC in 2016. We're in this Italian restaurant, and he comes in and was going to meet Roger. And I just sat there and watched him talk. And the way he acted at that dinner compared to what he acts like on TV was very sinister, not fake gangster, like tough guy, but very dark and very, made my skin crawl. And you know, even after that, I always had a weird feeling about it, and we started to really see how bad he was. And so I think it's important that we just mark, like you do in a river or a lake, some rocks with a buoy, that it's a danger area. I mean, how bad is Nigel Farage? We know he's been angling to be prime minister, and are they planning, when there's a big move, you know, waking up to the left over there in Labour? Clearly, it looks like he's being positioned to be the Judas goat, to then make sure that real conservatives or populists don't get in there. So that's why I'm spending time on him as being positioned by the establishment as the next Keir Starmer.
1: Well, we now find out he was given £5 million to come back and stand at the 24 election because the previous leader of Reform, Richard Tice, he just didn't have the charisma to affect the vote enough, to reduce the Conservative vote enough to Reform, to allow Keir Starmer to get in with a massive majority with only 32% of the popular vote. And that was all engineered, and Nigel played his part to give Keir Starmer two-thirds of all the members of Parliament, a massive majority, 150 MP majority in the House of Commons, but with only 32% of the popular vote on a 60% turnout. Now, in record time, the Labour government have destroyed their support base, following on from the Conservatives doing so in the previous Parliament. And people are now thinking, well, it's going to be Reform's turn. Well, when Reform betray the people, if they do win, and I'll be working very hard to make sure they don't, and I'll expose them, when they betray the people after 2028 or 2029, then they'll come, the globalists will come and say, well, we better have a one world government because all your governments are rubbish. But they were all engineered to be rubbish. They were all betraying. I don't think Nigel Farage will ever be prime minister, even if Reform won a general election. I don't think he's got the guts for it. He wants to be popular. He will claim that he's got ill health and he will stand down immediately after that election. I mean, I'm afraid he will introduce a man called Mohammed Zia Youssef, who's his sidekick, and we'll have our first Muslim prime minister of the UK.
0: Wow, that's the numbers I see. So obviously, from everything I've seen, Restore Britain is the real deal, and basically the whole new group headed up by Farage is the doppelganger. So tell us about Restore. Tell us about its leader. Tell us about what's happening there.
1: Well, Rupert was in Restore. And Nigel has always kept the grass mown very short around himself wherever he's been in politics. Rupert's 68 years old, and there was an allegation made by Mohammed Zia Youssef that Rupert had threatened to kill him.
2: That's what I think.
1: Youssef is 38 years old. They then sent the police around to Rupert's house and took his shotguns away, raided his house at 5 o'clock in the morning. Despite those charges all being dropped and the allegations all being dropped, Rupert's barrister has been unable to get the police statement that they took from Mohammed Zia Youssef, making these false allegations so that he can take action against him. We now actually believe that there could well have never been a signed police statement making the allegations that led to Rupert being raided, his house being raided, and his legally held weapons being taken away from him at 5 o'clock in the morning. And you can imagine the effect of that on his wife and his daughter in the house. We are having two-tier policing. It's clear we're having two-tier justice, and the justice system is the establishment, and it's favouring Reform against Restore. But what we're seeing now is what is in the establishment, in the polling, despite the fact that we're running third initially, before we hardly delivered a leaflet in Makerfield, the polling now has stopped. They're not doing any more polling after we polled 7% before we hardly delivered a leaflet. And we've had more activists on the ground in Makerfield than all the other parties put together. Makerfield's an interesting place. It's 97% white British, so very few ethnic minorities. Interestingly, Alex, it voted 66% to leave the European Union at the referendum. And it's also a place where 49% of the people who could vote didn't vote at the last general election. So they're already disillusioned with the existing parties. This is very fertile ground for Restore Britain. Where we've stood, we've seen that the turnout has gone up because we're bringing people back to politics who've become completely disillusioned with the Uni Party. And they always say, oh, you're splitting the votes on the right, et cetera, et cetera. Well, the disillusionment, and I understand the disillusionment with politics in the UK and across the world. In the UK, you could win a general election without taking a vote off any of the existing parties, merely by getting those people already disillusioned with the political party and the political system to come back and cast a vote. And that's what we're doing.
0: Absolutely. So, obviously, getting into the nuts and bolts of a populist nationalist movement taking the UK back is not the sexiest thing to open with, but it is, I think, overall the most important thing is the keys to real reform. So we're talking all about Restore Britain and getting behind that.
1: But of course, when we're having polling now, national polls, they're not even prompting for Restore Britain. So they're saying, oh, we've only got 3%. But those people have actually got to prompt themselves. So instead of asking which party you're going to vote for, are you voting Conservative, Labour, Restore, Reform? They're not mentioning Restore. So you have to mention Restore yourself if you're on the polling.
0: And that tells you everything you know, and it's Restore.
1: That tells you all you need to know. They're looking to depress our numbers.
0: But look at Restore is bringing out the Islamic rape gangs and getting that into Parliament and everything else. Now, we're going to go to break here in a few minutes. I want to segue into what's currently happening with the murder of this young man and the police sitting there while he bleeds to death. And now the police attacking peaceful protesters and Starmer attacking them. But in the first few minutes, give me your take and your breakdown on what happened to Henry Novak.
1: Well, he's a student, 18 years old. He's the first member of his family ever to go to university. He was at Southampton University. He's a finance undergraduate, accounting and finance. He'd been to a meeting of his football club. The people he played football with at university. He had a drink, but he was not drunk. He was under the drink driving limit, and he wasn't driving. He was walking home. He had an altercation with a Sikh young man called Vikram Digwa, and there was an altercation. I think he saw that Henry saw this knife being carried, and he said, "Are you a bad man?" And this guy said, yes, I am a bad man, and then stabbed him in the chest. He stabbed Henry five times. I think four of those wounds are in his back or the back of his legs, which would indicate that Henry was running away. They realized then, obviously, that they'd potentially murdered this young man. He was still alive, but he was bleeding out. The murderer's family then came. His mother took the murder weapon away and hid it. His father and his brother called the police. His brother called the police, and they made the false allegation that Henry Novak had racially abused their family. And the police arrived, three police arrived, and they didn't respond to the wounds on Henry. They handcuffed him behind his back, laid him on the floor, and he drowned in his own blood. And it turned out that he'd actually been injured. He was mortally wounded an hour before he died, and the family of his murderer, they rang the police. They didn't ring an ambulance. They could have saved him. Vikram, he was actually condemned to life imprisonment this week, minimum of 21 years. I think the mother is going to be going to prison for moving hiding the murder weapon. But surely his father and his brother played their part in the deceit of the racist attack, which the judge described as disgusting, wicked lies about
0: Henry. Certainly a tragedy, and it's woken up the UK. We'll come back and talk more about this and what's coming next with our special guest, Andrew.
3: Inflation is up. That's an issue. So how does Berkshire handle that with its businesses?
4: Well, we can't handle runaway inflation except not to be there. But there are dozens and dozens of countries that have experienced it. And, of course, you have countries that going bankrupt like six or seven times. I mean, not having faith in the money does to a country. It turns it into something else. Yeah. And I've always hoped that, the U.S. never does it. But we are not immune from it happening.
5: Dollar collapse means we keep continuing on where we are. Dollar devalues. We've got massive inflation. You raise interest rates to slow that inflation down. So the implications of that are bond market is toast because the value of bonds, the price of bonds comes down as interest rates rise. The inverse is also true. When interest rates come down, the value of bonds goes up. So as you raise interest rates, the value of bonds comes down. Who's allocated into bonds? The bond market is way larger than the equity market, the stock market. So you've got pension funds that are allocated into bonds, right? Anybody that's on a fixed income, banks are allocated into bonds. Consider this, an insurance company. Most insurance companies across the country are allocated about 90% into the bond market with their internal portfolios. What does an insurance company do? It pays beneficiaries when people die, right? So if the asset that they have to sell to pay those beneficiaries is coming down in price, this is going to have a cataclysmic effect on the insurance industry, on pension funds, on everything.
0: Let's be clear, though, a dollar being the world currency is how we could just print it and buy whatever we wanted. If the world sees it like the Mexican peso or worse, we're screwed.
5: Yeah, because that was our get-out-of-jail-free card, right? We could print as much money as we want, and everybody around the world still needed the U.S. dollar. If you don't have reserve currency status like every other country, other than the one that has reserve currency status, when you print excessively, people no longer want your currency. Don't let the news scare you, but rather use the wisdom, the creativity that God gave you. Go into tangible assets that have zero counterparty risk. Silver was up over 140% last year. Since January 30th, when it corrected and it had a 50% correction, went down into the 60s, it's almost 90. Literally, since February, silver's up over 30%, Alex. So you can roll over your IRAs. 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
0: 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And you just check the wholesale price every day. 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Nobody else of any size does that. That's real.

0: it's time for humanity to stand up and say, I don't know what's going to happen at the end of this, but you want to fight? You better believe you got one!
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6: That's Henry Nowak's convicted killer brandishing his knife and threatening people on video. So that's the type of folks you've got. Remember, somebody from Ireland, Scotland, England, you're not allowed to go around with a knife. And I think everybody should be able to, because that's what keeps criminals, you know, in check. But if you're all these foreign invader groups, you can. Unbelievable. And so a former member of the UK Parliament, an incredible patriot, super well-informed, Andrew Bridgen is our guest. Check him out at A. Bridgen on X and YouTube, Real Andrew Bridgen, and abridgen.uk. Bridgen is B-R-I-D-G-E-N. All right, I want to get into global, the wars, your take on that, the human trafficking, the Ukraine war. You've been instrumental in exposing the human trafficking out of Ukraine, the whole pedophile rings. Years ago, you know, the Muslim grooming gangs now finally all coming out. But it all ties together, finishing up with the UK before we get to the bigger picture. They fought
7: He was sneaking off.
6: They fought so hard with Keir Starmer, you know, for 15 years being the head magistrate covering all that up to keep it suppressed. They can't be happy now, despite all their efforts to censor and arrest, what is it, total 30,000 people for speech the last few years. And turn the UK into the new Soviet Union, that it's not working. It's backfiring. So please continue. Sorry.
8: Well, Rupert Lowe, the leader of Restore Britain, he had a debate which he led on the rape gangs, the Muslim rape gangs report, and he's going to be producing his independent report, which the public raised £650,000 to carry out, which the government and Reform Britain both didn't want to happen. And it's harrowing testimony from the victims. And we're thinking there's got to be somewhere between 250,000 and 500,000, 500,000 underage working class white girls who have been abused over the last few decades, with all the establishment turning a blind eye. And it's basically in every town across the land. That's why Rupert is cancelled by the mainstream media. That's why he's attacked by the establishment. Just as I spoke out about the vaccines, Rupert's speaking out about the other things they don't want to talk about, like the Muslim grooming gangs scandal. And that's why you get cancelled in the UK. And as I said at the Unite the Kingdom rally, where Tommy Robinson let me speak first in front of a crowd of, with the online audience, over 1 million in Parliament Square, we're currently in a situation where if you do the right thing and tell the truth and warn the public and try and protect the public interest as a public servant, you are cancelled, destroyed, your career is destroyed, you're financially attacked. If you're willing to go along with the lies and the hate, and the harm and the false narratives, you can go right to the top. Alex, that is not a sustainable way forward for any society to move forward. And that's what we've got to make fundamental changes. Because
6: I totally agree.
8: We're going in the wrong direction.
6: So give people an understanding of why this is happening. It's obviously not just the Muslims, the Pakistanis that have this deeply in their culture, but it goes all the way up with Jimmy Savile and the Royals. It's come out countless times into the UN and all these other big agencies and groups caught running huge human trafficking. But how many times has Parliament voted, including recently, to block investigations in to the 250,000 to 500,000 girls, some of them murdered? I mean, it's just dog cages being raped by dogs. This is all confirmed. and then you have the government actively suppressing, shutting it down. It's not just the Muslims, though. You have the orphanages delivering the children, using the Muslims as go-betweens. So this is industrial scale from my own understanding, but you're a real expert who's at the sources. You're over there at Ground Zero, and what you've been told by MI5, MI6, others, just how serious this is. This isn't just raping them. A lot of times they're done, then they harvest the organs and kill them, correct?
8: That's correct. And you think that the MI5, MI6, GCHQ special branch, they don't know that this has been going on for decades in the UK? Of course they know. And if they didn't know, then they should all lose their jobs. But the fact is that the establishment has gone along with it. And if we investigate the Muslim rape gangs, that will lead on to people in very, very high positions of power, up to the royal family and senior politicians. I'm afraid that paedophilia and child trafficking money, there's more money in child trafficking than there is in drugs, because very sadly, they can only sell the drugs once. They sell those small children many, many times a day. It's appalling. And that is the glue that holds the elites together. We've seen that from the Epstein files, the bit we've seen of it, and we haven't seen all of it by any stretch of the imagination. I don't think we've seen the worst of it. But we're currently in a situation where probably your Department of Justice has got 10,000 videos seized from various of Epstein's premises, where you've got very powerful, very rich people raping children and worse. And the question is, Alex, as Thomas Massey pushed forward and tried to get transparency about this, and now he's not going to be in Congress anymore, is that the sort of society that you want to live in America? It's not the sort of society I want to live in the UK. No one should have to live in. We should all be under the same law. And that we come back to Henry Novak and his two-tier policing. The last thing that he said before he died to the police was, "I can't breathe." The last thing that he said before he died to the police was, "I can't breathe." That reminds us all of something, doesn't it?

0: we're going down here. But as you said, if you read my mind, I was about to say, how has the Epstein files, just the millions we got, vindicated you and so many others? I mean, there is cannibalism, murder, torture, sex slavery, and it all hit the news, and it's confirmed, and it's also in the original WikiLeaks, even some of the same people. John Podesta, hey, we got a 7-year-old, 8-year-old, and 9-year-old. They're well-trained, being delivered to this woodland place with you and the heated pool. They're well-trained, but remember, they're still kids, but they're getting ready to entertain you. Okay, and then disposing of what's left of the jerky and transporting people have to understand that these are the most depraved people. The reason they do this horrible stuff politically is because they've set up a cult, like MS-13 is confirmed, to make a higher level member murder a little girl in a satanic ceremony. That, in the old Italian mafia, you just had to kill a few people for the mob, but they wouldn't kill kids. Now it's a synthesis of evil all over the world. Where it's one old mafia dies and a new one comes in even worse. And so it's a process of people either get better or they get worse. And that's what you see historically is elites always, this is in all the ancient histories of every culture that goes sideways and then downhill, turns into a giant child raping devil worship operation. I mean, the whole Old Testament, and they now dug this up all over the Middle East, was these cultures went crazy and started eating their kids. And burning them in front of
1: eyes. I think they're Luciferians. It is some sort of child death cult. And there's no way back for these people, quite honestly. I don't see, I'm all out of mercy for them. And I don't care how much money and how much positions of power you've got. They've got to be held to account. And when we can get to that, then we're going to start really turning things around. In the meantime, we've got to stop the rise of this digital ID. As long as we hold off the digital ID, the elites can't bring in Agenda 2030. They will not be able to subjugate us. And the longer we hang on, the truth is going to come out.
0: And that's where I was going next. So talk. You've been a stalwart fighting that. Explain the control grid, Agenda 2030. This is official global WFUN plan. Explain. This is the ball and chain. Just like in the real world when the pedophile grabs the kid and chains him in the dungeon, this is chaining us down. Unified, planetary, UN, Bill Gates behind it, Tony Blair pushing it, Keir Starmer pushing it. We are all fighting the same rollout right now.
1: Well, once they've rolled it out in China, so digital ID linked to a digital currency and the giving the government absolute full knowledge of every transaction and everywhere you go and who you speak to, what you're doing online, what you're viewing. And any time that you're not on the approved narrative, the government will be able to take steps against you to, stop you spending your money, freeze your digital currency. With these 15-minute cities, if they've got digital currency, they don't need to build walls, Alex. They'll just have to program your bank card so it won't work 15 minutes away from where you've told you've got to live. And I've spoken at many rallies across the UK and across Europe against digital ID. And I said, if you say yes to digital ID, you'll never be able to say no to your government ever again. And that's where they want us. So we will be completely controllable. And then it won't matter what we say, what we think, because we won't be able to do anything. I myself was invited to attend a police station only a month or so ago over one of these famous, malicious communications on X. It was, what someone would have said was a mean tweet, and they were going to try and make me one of the 12,000.
2: I mean, we know that some of this somehow comes through the flood. But what's also interesting is it says that little throwaway line. And after I went to Sock Siwamon, that line really...
1: We had a duty solicitor who would tell them to plead guilty because they did it, and they would end up going to prison for a tweet, which is
0: let's stop right there. That's major news. You're a very respected.
2: They built with brick instead.
0: Member of your parliament. You're well respected. You're well known, and even somebody that's powerful like you and loved by the people, they had you come to the police station. What was the evil thing you said?
1: I reposted a meme about a character called Amelia that was created by the Home Office to scare children into the government narrative that all migration is good, and it's been picked up by those.

0: kind of a different view and turned against the government. Well, it was always going to happen with AI. So it was a meme about a character called Amelia. And yeah, I was invited to go to the police station. Otherwise, they were going to come and arrest me. And I was interviewed under caution for 20 odd minutes. To be honest, the police I spoke with in Leicestershire, I didn't get the impression they had a great appetite, but they were being told from above they'd got to put the pressure on me. And that is not the second, that's the second time that I've been picked up by the police since I've not been a member of parliament. You know, the UK is out of control at the moment, and it's going to get worse before it gets better. As you said, Alex, we're all going to be in for a bumpy ride.
1: Well, I want to find the evil supposed meme that you put up. But like, here's one where they've taken what the state's putting out, the evil white kid controlled by his mother, being taught that black kids are evil, bullying him, when the statistics show it's even worse than 20 to 1 in your country like it is here, black-on-white crime. And then, you know, here's the reality, and it's not just he's saying something mean. He's got a knife and going to stab him. And again,
0: and I will tell you, Alex, that the UK is probably the least racist country in the world because of our history of being all over the world. And there are more British, more English people in other people's countries than any other country, a bigger proportion of our
1: and
0: citizens.
1: The world language is English because of that. And the abolitionist and the UK and England spent the equivalent of trillions of dollars today in 20 years of wars to officially is credited with ending slavery basically worldwide, except in some Arab states in Africa. Okay. So, I mean, England ended slavery, but because of the brainwashing in schools, everyone thinks you're slave masters.
0: And you know where the word slave comes from? It's a Slav. They were slaved by the Greeks, the Romans, the Vikings, and the last public auction in Istanbul or Constantinople of Slavic women slaves, public auction, was 1908. The last public auction.
1: Well, you know why the Moors took over Spain for 700 years was mainly to get white slave women. I mean, so the idea that whites invented slavery is just preposterous. No, it's actually whites in England that ended it.
0: we did end it when it cost us our blood and our treasure. We lost about 1,700 sailors patrolling the east and west coast of Africa to end the slavery, the transatlantic slave trade.
1: Well, I haven't reviewed the history in years, but didn't it trigger a bunch of wars too? I mean, not just the sailors. It was a lot bigger than that, wasn't it?
0: Yeah, we ended up having to have a war with Brazil to stop them carrying on with slavery. You wouldn't think that the way that we're treated. I mean, we've got ludicrous politicians on the left of the UK suggesting that we now pay reparations to African countries for the slavery in the past, when we were the ones that stopped it. So we'd be paying reparations for people who weren't slaves from people who never had slaves, effectively to countries who did have slaves.
1: It's just unbelievable, but that's what the murder of history is all about. So looking at the Iran war, looking at what's been happening with Trump, and really when he started really changing about a year ago is my view. I mean, if you agree with that, what do you think changed? What is your take on the Ukraine-Russia war and just larger geopolitical issues?
0: It was shocking. Last week, Angela Merkel, the former long-term chancellor of Germany, she was in an interview and she let it slip that she thinks they'll still be fighting, Ukraine and Russia will still be fighting that war in 10 years' time. That's what they're planning for. That's what I've heard. They want it to keep it going. The military-industrial complex are cashing in. And, they're having an opportunity to test all battlefield weapons real time, and they're loving it. But, I mean, it is actually NATO that's fighting Russia. It's not Ukraine. When we have been firing, UK have been firing Storm Shadow missiles for 2.5 years, with UK technicians out of our missiles, out of Ukraine, into Russia. And the French have been doing the same with the Scalps, and you Americans, you've been doing the same with your Attackums. I mean, how can you say we're not at war with Russia? When, if Russia occupied or had a deal with Scotland, and they were put their missiles into Scotland and were firing them at London, I think we'd say we're at war with Russia. We're in exactly that situation. Russia do not want to have a war with Europe or NATO. They've only got 144 million people. The combined population of NATO countries is 975 million. Russia's already the largest country in the world. They've got between $70 and $90 trillion of identified natural resources. That's the reason that the BlackRock, Vanguard, and State Street want NATO to engage in a war with Russia.
1: And let me just stop you and back you up, because I did see where the former German chancellor said, I think we'll be there in 10 years. But if you go back to the different economic ministers and a bunch of the military leaders, including the military leader of NATO, we pulled this up in the last 4+ years, including Macron and his finance minister have said, including the deputy head of the unelected EU commission, we played the clips here, they say it on TV, they said, our new business model is a wartime economy. It'll last 20 or 30 years. We will win the conventional war. We don't think Russia will ever go nuclear. And then we will break Russia up in 5 parts. That is Napoleonic. It's Hitlerian. And now they're back again saying it. And so, and I agree with you, we've got 900 million people. And
0: Alex, we've done all this before. In 1991, when we told the Russians or the Soviet Union, let us have East Germany and let us reunify Germany, we'll never move EU and NATO an inch east of there. We've moved 1,000 miles since. What did we end up with in East Germany? We ended up with a lot of old Soviet weapons, enormous. They were sent to Yugoslavia in 1991. That's what created the war in Yugoslavia. Yugoslavia was a competitor organization to the European Union and NATO. We destroyed those countries, and then we picked apart and took what we wanted. We Balkanized them in the Balkans. So we took Croatia and Slovenia into NATO and the EU pretty quickly. We've had Montenegro since, and we blame the Serbs for it. The EU and NATO, we created that war in the Balkans. And if you remember, we bombed Belgrade for many, many months. There's no way they could fight back against us. We're not wearing the white hats in this, Alex, and I'm ashamed of what part we've played in wars in Europe at the moment.
1: I was about to say, the England led the world in ending slavery, but when it comes to the Northern Group, the new alliance in NATO, Keir Starmer is the kingpin. And we know much of this is being coordinated, at least the main policies of Ukraine. The U.S. is supplying the intelligence.
0: Well,
1: of course,
0: we've also got our head of MI6 now, very recently, Blaise Metrivelli. Her grandfather was Ukrainian, and he fought for Hitler in the Galician division of the SS. That's now, his granddaughter is the head of MI6. Do you think we want peace? Do you think we're going to have peace with Russia? I don't. Not while she's there.
1: Well, what's incredible is the deputy under Trudeau, her grandfather was like the head Nazi propagandist in Ukraine, and then they give a salute to an SS officer that actually ran mass murders. And he fought Russia in World War II, and they all clap. It's like, yeah, they were on our side in World War II.
0: But Russia was on our side, Alex.
1: Yeah.
0: Russia took 70% of the Nazis. We wouldn't have been able to invade on D-Day and the Normandy beaches if Russia weren't taking the main brunt. And they lost 26 million of the 1 in 7 Russians died in the Second World War. One every seventh Russian.
1: For people that don't know, just because there's only 180 million or whatever Russians, nobody in Europe's going to want to go to war. No matter how many robots they've got, it's still going to be people on the ground. And the fact that the EU has said in policy reports that they admit they started it, long-term plans going back to Serbia, they brag about it. And then you look at the EU commissioners, none of them have ever been in the military. They don't even study it. And they're literally...
0: Well, von der Leyen was asked, would you let your children go in the military? And she laughed and said, of course not. That's because, you see, wars feed the rich and they bury the poor. That's what happens. The Danish prime minister, female prime minister, she actually said last year that for us now, peace is more dangerous than war in the Ukraine. I mean, we're in madness, absolute madness in Europe. And Ursula von der Leyen and Kalla Kallas, the deputy leader, they are determined to get us into a war.
1: Well, that's where I was going. You read my mind. Napoleon was a military genius. Hitler was a war hero. I'm not telling you he's a good guy, but he had Iron Cross first class. That's a Congressional Medal of Honor and a couple other Iron Crosses. So I listened to him. It was like Audie Murphy or something when it came to being a badass. They miscalculated Russia. I look at the EU people and their curricular vitae. They're idiots. And you hear what they say militarily. They don't know what they're even talking about. I mean, this has disaster written all over it.
0: Well, Russia is the largest country in the world. It is many, many times larger than Europe. And anyone who invades Russia has got to fight the country as well as the people. And the Russians don't give up. And they will take horrendous casualties, and they carry on fighting.
1: Well, Putin's showed incredible restraint so far, hasn't he?
0: He has, because he's a very clever man. And he has to, you have to remember that our national sport in England, unfortunately, is football. Do you know what it is in Russia? What's the national sport, Alex?
1: I forget.
0: It's chess.
1: That's right.
0: It's chess. Yeah, and he has to play that game because BlackRock, Vanguard, State Street, I can think of $90 trillion of reasons why they want us to get into a war with Russia and get access to those resources.
1: Andrew Bridgen, we have a two-minute break. Do 5 more minutes and let you go. I want to be able to finish up on what we do to stop this and a few other points we need to hit, like stopping net zero. And then I've got a very special report on Ukraine. Powerful information that relieves us, and so much more. Back in 2 minutes.
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3: 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Proceed to phase 2 for the Empire.
2: 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The Emperor will be happy. The Empire demands perfection.
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0: Out of the dark of the deep range and into the light of the deep strange. Come at the hour, come at the caravan to midnight. DEFCON 1, live from space. Good evening, everybody. Good morning. Good night. Good grief. It's Wednesday, 3 June. I'm glad you're with us tonight. You know, after thousands, literally thousands of conversations over the years, interviews, phone calls, meetings with people from every walk of life, I've come to appreciate something. Take care of our families, keep our word, be left alone. We assume other people are operating from roughly the same set of values, and for the most part, that's how a civilized society should function, until somebody decides to use that trust as a weapon. The challenge is that most of us are busy. We're busy living our lives, busy with family, busy with work and bills and responsibilities. The immediate concerns always have a way of moving to the front of the line, don't you find? But meanwhile, larger forces continue moving in the background. There isn't much time in the day to study geopolitical strategy, foreign influence operations, or the ambitions of governments on the other side of the planet, and for a long time, Americans had the luxury of believing those things were somebody else's problem. Oceans separated us. Strong institutions protected us. Economic growth appeared to benefit everyone, and the future seemed reasonably predictable. Many Americans grew up believing that trade created stability, that economic cooperation reduced conflict, and nations doing business together would eventually find common ground because prosperity tends to encourage peace. Well, for a while, that seemed to be exactly what was happening. American companies expanded overseas. Manufacturing moved abroad. Supply chains stretched across continents. Consumers enjoyed lower prices, and investors enjoyed higher returns. Everybody appeared to be winning, or at least that was the understanding. Or perhaps more accurately, that's what we were told. Over the past several years, however, the picture has become far more complicated. COVID exposed vulnerabilities few people had ever considered. Supply chain disruptions revealed how dependent many industries had become on foreign manufacturing. Concerns surrounding technology and national security and economic leverage forced a closer examination of assumptions that had gone largely unchallenged for decades. Influence never announces itself. It arrives one relationship at a time, a business deal here, an opportunity there, nothing that seems particularly important on its own. The picture only becomes clear when enough pieces are on the table, so to speak. Tonight, we're going to take a serious look at the relationship between America and Communist China, and some of the questions that particular relationship has raised in recent years. We'll examine influence, economic dependence, technology, higher education, manufacturing, national security, and the strategic realities that shape the world around us. Joining us tonight for the first time is Nan Su, N-A-N, last name S-U, born and raised in China. Nan Su has spent more than two decades researching, reporting on, and analyzing the Chinese Communist Party, China's growing global influence, and the evolving relationship between Beijing and the United States. As a senior investigative reporter for the Epoch Times and a longtime commentator on China-related affairs, he brings both personal experience and decades of research to one of the defining geopolitical questions of our time. Tonight, we'll discuss influence operations, economic leverage, political infiltration, COVID, Taiwan, and the takeover strategy that many believe has been unfolding in plain sight for years. The longer I watch these stories develop, the less interested I become in individual incidents. What interests me is how the pieces fit together. A story that seems isolated today looks very different when viewed in a larger context. Okay, are you ready? Are you set? We got a lock on the target. So get yourself a nice little something to sip on. Settle back. Strap in. And get ready for a very, very interesting conversation, I do believe. This is Caravan to Midnight. I am John D. Wells. Please stand by.
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4: 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I'm the founder of CDM or CDM.press. We have a major event happening in Russia, in St. Petersburg, Russia. The Ukrainians have bombed an oil facility hours before the start of the St. Petersburg International Economic Forum, which is a flagship event for the Kremlin, showing Russian leadership around the world. Putin is there speaking. So essentially you have drones going off nearby hours before this event, shot by the Ukrainians, which is really the West. CIA or other European intelligence services. So this is getting very serious. This could easily escalate up into World War III against Europe. This is what Europe wants. We're talking about it a lot at CDN.press. Put us in your daily scan. Global news, doubt the global spin. Thank you.
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0: You know, I do believe the more tightly one clings to certainty, the farther away possibility drifts. But you know, it works both ways. The more tightly one clings to uncertainty, the farther away possibility drifts. Certainty has a curious habit of closing doors. Once we become absolutely convinced that we know exactly how the world works, we stop looking, we stop listening, we stop noticing, and we stop asking questions, as we've discussed many times. Questions are often where the interesting things enter, not answers, questions. Someone who is absolutely certain that life is nothing but chance will miss certain things. Someone who is absolutely certain that every event is predestined will miss certain things. A man who, or woman for that matter, of course. People who remain curious may notice both. And that's one reason I've always liked the distinction between conviction and certainty. Conviction says, this is what I presently believe. Certainty says, case closed. And life has a way of humiliating closed cases. We've been given dozens of examples over the course of many, many conversations right here on Caravan, haven't we? And the older I get, the more I think wisdom may consist of holding two ideas simultaneously, and they are, I know what I know, and I may not know nearly as much as I think. This is not weakness. That's intellectual humility, and strangely enough, it often allows us to see more rather than less. This reminds me of something attributed to the physicist Niels Bohr. You ready? Quote, prediction is very difficult, especially about the future. End quote. Right? The line's humorous, but underneath it lies a profound truth. Reality is larger than our models of reality. And when reality exceeds the model, possibility enters. That's why I think philosophy is a good thing. I'm especially fond of Arthur Schopenhauer. Talk about a rational man. Really. And he was all about breaking away from anything that could constitute a herd mentality. It doesn't have to be a giant herd, any herd. You know the old expression, well, I'll be. That's not the language of certainty. That's the language of wonder. And wonder, unlike certainty, leaves the door unlocked, which may be why possibility keeps finding its way inside. So, it's amazing. One of the, I should have a bachelor's in this. I paid for the hours, but I didn't pursue the degree. There was no point. I knew the limitations of college and university education. Just because you have a degree doesn't guarantee you a job. We were led to believe that, but many have found out that's simply not true, particularly in recent years. But it is interesting to see how mass communications was another one. You combine mass communications with psychology and now you're on your way down the rabbit hole. But it's very interesting the way that people will really hold on to something so tightly simply because they've been a member of a group, large or small, that has reached a consensus, that certainty thing. They're so certain about these things that possibility just continues drifting away from them, farther and farther away from them. And I think that's something that we need to fight against at all times. We really, really do need to believe, not just think, but believe that we are, in fact, individuals. And we can bind ourselves one to another in a common cause. But after that cause has been achieved, we need to go back to our state of individuality, because otherwise we will not make any further progress that that brought us to the point where we bound ourselves together to accomplish whatever it is we wanted to accomplish by binding ourselves together, we'll stay in that set. So we form a squad, and then we attack the target. And once the target has been made ours, or neutralized, whichever, or changed, or just run off, not to be a threat ever again. As soon as that's accomplished, we need to hit the default button and go back to individual thinking again. And not cling to the victory of the day as a guarantee of victory on the next one, the next encounter, the next problem. Do you know about here's a wild right turn. Have you ever heard of an outfit called Child Help USA? I used to do some commercials. There is a music producer and a studio owner named Toby Arnold. He was in Addison, Texas, which is just a nice little town just north of Dallas proper. Got a nice airport over there, too. Very nice. If I am not very much mistaken, I probably shouldn't say anything about this, but it's too late now. I think that might have been where Ricky Nelson crashed his DC-3. But anyway, I would do a lot of spots for an outfit called Child Help USA. And the two ladies that ramrodded this were Sarah O'Mara and Yvonne Feddersen. Well, regrettably, and it's interesting because I was just recently thinking about this, and sure enough, Yvonne passed away on the 23rd of January this year at the age of 90. Her longtime friend and co-founder, Sarah O'Mara, is still actively associated with Child Help. Very, very interesting. Child Help. The old television studios. They spent more than six decades building Child Help, which has reportedly assisted millions of children. But you don't ever hear about Child Help USA. If you do, I'd really be surprised. I don't hear any public service announcements being run. But that just goes to show you something else. Just because it's not in the paper or on the TV or on the stream doesn't mean it's not happening. Some very, very good work is going on in the world that's never going to wind up with its own YouTube channel or anything of the sort. And so, don't we have to eventually embrace E.E. Cummings and his simple conclusion? It's the most wonderful life on earth, or so I feel, right? He maintained that if you're thinking or doing, you're not really yourself. You exist in a world that's trying to make you, day and night, trying to make you into everybody else, right? But when you're feeling, not thinking or doing, that's when you're being your authentic self. And so that's why I said, does this seem dismal? It isn't. It's the most wonderful life on earth, or so I feel. Or in other words, despite the disappointments, we have to decide if we fully accounted for them. Everything, the divorces, the misunderstandings, the people who drifted away, the friends who passed away, the careers that ended. In my case, the studios that became law offices, because that's what Toby Arnold's studio is now. The radio stations that changed format. The vanished atmospheres. The long waits. The unanswered questions. And the jellyfish. That's a real thing. It really is. The jellyfish. You can't kill it by cutting it in half. All you'll do is make two jellyfish. And we deal with jellyfish all the time. That's why we named our news site, jellyfish.news. Go to solve a problem, you make two. Go to solve those problems, now you got four. Go to solve those problems, now you got eight, 16, 32, 64. The unanswered questions, the jellyfish. All of this is included in the big cosmic calculation. A 20-year-old can say, life is wonderful. That's optimism. Someone who has lived through everything that we have, you have, I have, and still says, it's the most wonderful life on earth, or so I feel, that's something else. That's gratitude. That's earned gratitude. Maybe that's why E.E. Cummings' line stayed with me all these years, because it isn't naive. It acknowledges the struggle. The world is trying to make you everybody else. The years each of us has spent finding our own voice, the triumphs and the mistakes, the feelings and the thinking, the acting and the being. And then after all of it, does this seem dismal? It isn't. It's not dismal. And these things that we're being confronted with every day, all day, if we allow ourselves to be confronted by them. Now, you can't avoid a higher gas price at the pump. Okay, that's a reality. You deal with it. But even this, it's a temporary nuisance. It's a temporary irritation. It does not define you. Now, what may define you is your reaction to it, may help to define you, but otherwise, you know, you can always default to, well, there's really nothing I can do about it. You got to play the ball where it lays. So, let's just do that. Not worry about it too much. Why are so many people being driven to depression, distraction, medication? Why? Because the world is trying to make them just like everybody else, and they're not. We are individuals. We can agree to do things and accomplish them and then go right back to being individuals again when that task is completed. You know? Just saying. I should know. By the way, has anybody seen Hat Man lately? I got a report within the last 48 hours of a guy that just appeared to be a shadow man in this person's house. And they're not nuts. They're very steady people. All of them in that house. And there was a guy standing there in kind of a blocky suit with sort of rectangular pants and a hat and everything. I asked, did he have a hat? Yeah, he did. And it's, I thought, Hat Man? What? Anybody run into Hat Man? Produces a strange atmosphere. Because it's all about atmosphere, isn't it? Almost every Hat Man report contains the same atmosphere. Not merely fear, but presence. A sense that something is there. Whether that something is neurological, symbolic, spiritual, or something else entirely is where the detail begins. Because the atmosphere is remarkably consistent. And that's why the stories persist. It's pretty amazing. Hat Man. Maybe decides to pay you a visit, let us know. You know the email addresses are easy to come by. Just reach out. You send me an email, I'll get it. Okay? And by the way, have you gotten your Caravan Mail account yet? You should do this. It's cheap and it's good. And we'll be back with Nansu.
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0: 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It's true. If you want something to go away, quit buying it, quit feeding it. The flip side to that coin is, if you want something to grow, nourish it. People are getting tired of feeding the big tech monster, because what they get in return is shadow banning, overt banning, or suspension on social media. Big tech and its derivatives also try to financially soft kill. This is when someone wants to buy something, but they're prevented from doing it because their payment repeatedly fails. And of course, when the gateways do work, we pay for this convenience with fees. So, don't feed the monster. If you want or have ever wanted to join Caravan to Midnight by card or any other payment service and found you could not process your membership, just send a check or money order to CTM, P.O. 141288, Dallas, Texas 75214. Include a legibly written email, a phone number in case we need to reach you, and as soon as we see that info, your membership is activated. And you
3: know that we see a Sacsayhuaman 40, 50, 100 ton megalithic structures, you know, put together without the use of mortar, polygonal shapes. I mean, it's just bizarre. But they can't do that anymore. Some of the technology is locked away or can't get through the gateway or the portal like it did before. I mean, this is what I find intriguing. And of course, going back to Daniel, that would be my proof text that these are gateways. These are portals. In the time of Daniel, they were controlled by the Prince of Persia.
0: Born and raised in China, came to the States in 1989, spent more than two decades researching, reporting on, and commenting on China, the Chinese Communist Party, and Beijing's growing influence around the world. For more than 20 years, he served as a commentator for NTD Television and the Sound of Hope Radio Network, providing analysis on Chinese politics, economics, national security, human rights, COVID, Hong Kong, and U.S.-China relations. He's also delivered hundreds of presentations across Northern California on China-related issues, drawing from both personal experience and decades of research. Nansu offers a unique perspective on one of the most important geopolitical challenges facing the United States and the rest of the world today. Without further ado, here he is, Nansu. Welcome, Nansu. Great to have you on the program tonight. Excellent. Thanks for being here.
4: Oh, thank you.
3: And I believe that
0: Nansu. Welcome, Nansu. Great to have you on the program tonight. Excellent. Thanks for being here.
4: Oh, thank you. Thank you, John, for having me.
0: Well, where shall we begin? All right, why don't we just jump right in? How does an alleged CCP-linked operative rise all the way to mayor of an American city? And what does that tell us about the vulnerabilities in our political system?
4: Yes, you're talking about the story of Aline Wong, the city of Arcadia in Southern California. She was the mayor, and it turned out she was a spy. She was a Chinese Communist Party's agent here in California. And now this, I think her story basically gave us an overview how the Chinese Communist regime came to the United States as an open society and use and weaponize our freedom. Because we love open society, we love our freedom, and we try to get everybody freedom, and we try to protect everybody's freedom, including the CCP regime. That's how naive we were. And say they weaponize our freedom and use it as a disadvantage to the free to the open society for the purpose to destroy our freedom. That's what the lesson we need to learn, that freedom can be weaponized by our enemy, and they can use it against our freedom. Think about that. Chinese Communist Party's leader Xi Jinping, everywhere he goes, he will talk about the common destiny of mankind. I mean, I don't want to have a common destiny with Chinese Communist leader, but that's what he's talking about. Now, think about this. That's what the common destiny they want. It's a destiny without any freedom, like the people who are living in China right now. China is just a big jail. I mean, it's a big jail that's there's 1.4 billion prisoners living in the jail. I don't want to have a common destiny with Chinese communist leader, but that's what they're promoting. They came to the free world and they use our freedom. We allow them to do a lot of things because we try to protect everybody's freedom, and they weaponize their freedom against our freedom.
0: You know, I'm just wondering, how many people are in prison?
4: Well, what I'm talking about, I say China, it's just like a big jail because there's no freedom in the
0: country.
4: Okay, gotcha. So 1.4 billion population living in China, it's just like a 1.4 billion prisoners.
0: You know, I know a couple of people who go to, they're both married to Chinese nationals, and they go to China and come and go, and they go over there and stay for a month or two and then come back. There doesn't seem to be any restriction on them, but I wonder if they're able to do that because they're married to formerly Chinese citizens. And I think the Chinese man, and in another case, the Chinese woman, I think they both own property there or something like that. I never really got into the details, but it seems like people come and go from the United States to China all the time. Is that true or is that not true?
4: It's true. You know, people going back and forth, especially the people originally from China, you know, if they are not in politics, if they don't criticize the CCP, they are free to go, you know, they're free to go there and to leave. Just like American tourists who go to China, and as long as you don't openly criticize the communist regime, you're pretty much safe. Although, from time to time, we heard stories that the Chinese communist regime arrested people from the free countries, using them as a bargaining chip to exchange the Chinese spies who are arrested by the Western governments. So be careful if you plan to travel to China. I think that the U.S. government the State Department issued a warning back in July of 2020. I believe it was 2024, either 2023 or 2024, because China intact that the law of try to catching the foreign spies. That's what they say, and then which put a lot of American tourists that travel to China in risk. I think that warning is still there in the State Department. If you check the State Department's website.
0: Do you know, I was asking a long time ago, well over a decade, I was asking the question, who said it was all right for us to do all this business with Communist China? I mean, who are we thinking facilitated this to begin with? Surely they must have known this would happen eventually, that we were not going to become less adversarial. It might be a little less in the open, but we're not going to all of a sudden be best buddies just because we're doing a

0: in 2024 after Trump was elected, you know, they say, oh, yeah, can we use that? Can we reverse that process, the same tactic to approach Russia, so to get Russia away from the Chinese communist regime? Well, they totally got it wrong. I mean, the former Soviet Union and Chinese communist regime, they broke up back in the early 60s, like in the 1961, 62. That was the time they totally broke up. The communist regime in China looked at former Soviet Union as one of the top two enemy. You know, one is United States, another one is the former Soviet Union. So now that the way that Henry Kissinger went to Beijing was a mistake. You know, China was never going to be an ally of the former Soviet Union. We didn't have to do that. We didn't have to abandon Taiwan. We didn't have to do all that. Now, one of the biggest mistakes we made was we thought that money can change the communist ideology. That's what we have been thinking. Now that in 2001, we allowed China to join WTO. If you go back to read President Clinton's speech on the economic and trade policy with China, that speech was made on March 8th in Johns Hopkins University. And basically, it was to detach the economic interests with human rights. The whole speech is based on that if we make China rich, we make the middle class population grow in China. And pretty soon, those middle class will require a bigger say. They will rise up to change the communist regime. You know, that's what we've been thinking. We are basically thinking the money, the tons of money we throw into China, that's going to make a huge change. Will change the communist ideology, change the communist political system in China. It was not true. That was a wishful thinking. It never happened. What we have made it happen is we made the biggest enemy of peace and humanity in the entire human history. I mean, you just go look at the history. You can find any other regime that posed more threat than peace and humanity than the Chinese communist regime today.
1: That's amazing. Now, I know you and I do not know each other personally, so we're ladies and gentlemen, we're doing that getting to know you thing right now, and it won't take long because I can read his voice. I can read Nansu's voice. He's sincere about this. So I was about. And remember, I'm ordering stuff off the menu because the meal is not the menu. So why, if this is true, and straighten me out if any of this is wrong, please, you'll be doing me a favor. But it seems that the Chinese Communist Party today officially upholds Marxism and Leninism adapted in the historical context of China. However, its position on the political compass is disputed. Now, that is from wikipedia.org. So the short question is, why would we think a country that embraces fundamental Marxism, which that's question number one, does China embrace Marxism? Why would we think if they embrace Marxism, they would be interested in capitalism and somehow we're going to win them over by infusing capitalism into their system? Why would we even think such a thing?
0: Well, that's the result of global economy. I mean, in the early 90s, after the ending of Cold War, the whole world, the people in the Western world had a kind of a wishful thinking, you know, there will be no war in the future, and all we need to do is just do the business. And then we have the global economy, you know, came with the value system of DEI, you know, diversity, inclusiveness, equality. And the biggest mistake we made, what the entire Western made, especially the United States, that the mistake, biggest mistake we make is we treat the communist regime in China with DEI.

0: that's how we allow them to come to the United States to operate the media. And we still have a lot of Chinese state-owned media officially, you know, in operation in the United States until even today. And we allow them to enjoy our freedom. We allow them to weaponize the freedom to destroy our freedom. And we actually, if we look back to the American history, you know, just look at the American history. In the last century, we have two different models of dealing with communist regimes in other parts of the world. One model, which was a successful experience, that was the model of how we dealt with the former Soviet Union. So we basically drive their economy down to collapse. By conducting the Star War, that kind of a competition, so that it changed. Now, there's another different model. The different model is how we dealt with communist regime in China. We basically throw them hundreds of billions of dollars. I'm using 2023 number. The United States total direct investment. I'm not talking about the trade. I'm not talking about the other kind of exchange. I'm talking about the cash that we invest in China in 2023. That number was somewhere between $120 to $130 billion. That's from United States alone. Now think about around the whole world, the entire Western world. We have thrown hundreds and billions of investment into China. Now, just imagine back during the Cold War time, between the United States and former Soviet Union, if the Western world at that time actually threw hundreds and billions of investment to former Soviet Union, what would have happened? Are we going to win the Cold War or are we going to lose the Cold War? If we have lost the Cold War, then what kind of a world will be facing us today? And that's what exactly facing us today, except that the Chinese communist regime replaced the former Soviet Union.
1: Do you know, it occurs to me that communists in the United States, and we have plenty of them, and they're not Chinese. They're not Asian at all. They know very well the CCP would only exploit DEI and never embrace it. So it sounds like this was facilitated by communist sympathizers, if not outright communists, inside this country who never admitted to being communists, but in fact are communists. Would you agree with that or not?
0: Yeah, of course. The communism, the ideology of communism was not from China. It was from German. Karl Marx was a German and Lenin was a Russian, right? So they were introduced to China in 1919. So therefore, that was the whole story it was about. Communism was an ideology that's floating all around the world. Ever since 1848, when Karl Marx published his book.
1: Interesting. It really is. Now, this thing that happened up in Arcadia is really quite something, ladies and gentlemen. I don't know if you know about this, but Eileen Wong, former mayor of Arcadia, California, exits federal court after pleading guilty on charges of acting as an illegal agent for the Chinese government. And this happened just a few days ago on May 29th in Los Angeles. But there are other stories here. Recent surrogacy discovery in Arcadia, California, forcing the question, who is the mother? Authorities removed 15 toddlers from the Arcadia home of former Chinese government official Guo Jun. So, it seems to me that the CCP is actually all over us, everywhere. And California, of course, is an easy state to find political maneuvering, that's for sure. But it looks like we've been...
0: Yeah, for sure. You're absolutely right, John. The level of the infiltration from the CCP, their operative and their organization and scale and the extent they spread around here in the United States, it's much deeper and wider than a lot of Americans believe. Now, think about this. Let's just talk about another famous story, infamous story of Fang Fang, the female CCP spy who came to the United States to approach many different levels of U.S. government officials and elected officials, including Eric Swalwell, who recently quit as a California governor candidate. Now, he was, you know, the election was just finished actually yesterday, right? Now, but make no mistake, Eric Swalwell, the former California congressman, who was actually the leading candidate for California governor until he quit because of the sex scandal that broke out from his own office. Now, we Americans, we have a really short memories. Eric Swalwell, the former congressman, in 2020, he was one of the Democratic presidential candidates running for White House. That just tells you how deep and how wide the kind of a scale that the infiltration of the CCP here in the United States. Now, Eileen Wong's story can break to two parts, as the unrestricted warfare by the CCP in the United States. You know, for the people who are not really familiar with unrestricted warfare, that's a concept developed by Chinese military strategists in the mid-90s. Targeting the United States with the number one enemy. You know, they have the same slogan with the Iranian regime to destroy America. America is the number one enemy of the CCP. Now, from the mid-90s, they had this unrestricted warfare. So basically, unrestricted warfare is a warfare without differentiate politics and war. To them, war, politics is a war. It's a zero-sum game. The international politics to deal with the foreign relation between China and the United States, that's a part of the war game. Now, it's a war without moral bottom line. You use everything they are able to reach to as a weapon. Think about it. Include many different aspects, for example, economic warfare. Think about all the jobs and industries we lost to China. Financial warfare. And think about how much money that we talk about. We just talk about, right, how much money Wall Street invested in China. And the culture and educational warfare. Think about Confucius Institute. And that there's two part of, think about drug warfare, fentanyls. And also there are two other parts of the war, unrestricted warfare. That's, one is called catching the elite, you know. So Eileen Wong was caught by the CCP.
1: Unbelievable. You know, when we come back, I'm going to touch on what is the actual meaning of a zero-sum game. It's really fascinating. We use these expressions, and some people know what they mean, but not all of them. And it's important that we know what we're talking about and what we're hearing. This is Caravan. We'll be back. Stand by.
2: This is Caravan.
3: It's true. 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People are getting tired of feeding the big tech monster because what they get in return is shadow banning, overt banning, or suspension on social media. Big tech and its derivatives also try to financially soft kill. 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And of course, when the gateways do work, we pay for this convenience with fees. 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

0: 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But nonsense, right here in the community. 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
1: For all the claims one hears about the liberating impact of the data net, the truth is that it's wished on most of us a brand new reason for paranoia. John Bruner. 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

0: Well, it is an international program, so why not some foreign lyrics, foreign vocals, right? You know, I think we should clarify something. Trojan horse was correct. A Trojan horse is about deception of appearance. A Manchurian candidate is about deception of allegiance. Or to put it another way, a Trojan horse, the thing is not what it appears to be. The Manchurian candidate, this person is not serving what they appear to be serving. You know? And these, you know, it's just like everything else. Some things we think we know what we're talking about, and we don't. And I like to know what I'm talking about. I like to be precise. In the case of Barack Obama, he seems to be both a Manchurian candidate and a Trojan horse. You know, roll up the pretty horse. It's a gift, right? Roll it right up to the city gates. Oops, a bunch of soldiers come out. Okay, there's one part. And then the other part is, the Manchurian candidate appears to be on our side, but he's not, or she, as we continue here with Nansu. We have welcomed Chinese partnerships into our universities and research institutions. Do you think that was a strategic mistake? I tend to think it was a strategic mistake, but maybe you don't. That's okay. I'm sure there'll be a reasoning behind it. But what impact has it had on American technology and ultimately national security?
1: Oh, yeah, it was a huge impact. Now, there is a pros and cons of that program. You know, I think in the early stage. Hello, can you hear
0: me? I have no idea what that was. Anyway, I didn't touch it.
1: Yeah, I think that in the early stage, the original plan was we use this kind of academic exchange to influence China. But however, the program ended up in the way that many of the American universities cannot live without the money from China. I personally did an investigation back in 2020 and 2021, and the investigative article named Banking on China, University of California's China Collaborations Under the Spotlight. Now, that was a very early investigation because at that time you cannot, the article is published today, the title would be much more harsh, but at that time, before 2020, 2021, you know, the media barely have any articles that put out there to give a negative content about China. So now what I did was between 2020 and 2021 school year, UC System, the University of California, has 10 campuses, and that whole system had 9% of its students from China. They're not Chinese Americans. They're not born here. They are the students from China, 9% of the total students in the UC System, University of California system, from China. And the foreign students from China, single country China alone, it's more than the combine of the total foreign students from the rest of the world. And so I did an investigation, and what I found was back in 2005, UC's 10 campuses, University of California have 10 campuses in California, and they build a so-called 10 plus 10 alliance, you know. So basically the 10 campuses of University of California with 10 top universities in China, they build this 10 plus 10 alliance. And then for the exchange, basically, for the exchange. And then, you know, things gradually change. You see, this is their long game. They play really long game. You know, 9 years later, in September of 2014, UC Berkeley, that's one of our top, really top universities here in the United States. With Tsinghua University, that's a very top university. It's a nickname China's MIT, Okay, so UC Berkeley with Tsinghua University in China, they form a partnership. It's called Tsinghua Berkeley Shenzhen Institute. So that's an institute in Shenzhen City. Shenzhen is a city right next to Hong Kong, but in China side. Now, the oversight committee member of that institute, including UC Berkeley Chancellor, Tsinghua University President, that's China's MIT President, which is who is Communist Party official, and Shenzhen City Mayor, who is also Communist Party official. And now that institute, that's Tsinghua Berkeley Shenzhen Institute, has an advisory board. And you just listen to the names of who is on the advisory board. That include the Chinese tech giants, Huawei, ZTE, and Tencent. All these companies now are under the sanction list of the U.S. federal government. And also including in the advisory board are American companies like Cisco, Apple, Applied Materials, and European tech corporation, Siemens, and also Taiwan's tech corporation, Delta Electronics. And also, they have a bunch of, also included in the advisory board, a bunch of Chinese VC venture capital firms and insurance firms. So they're ready. It's like if there's any, you know, new invention that happened in that institute, they're going to put it into the production and put it into the market right away. And also, it's worth to notice that Tsinghua University, that China's MIT, they are the leading institution that designed the entire CCP's so-called military and civilian fusion program. A lot of people never heard of the so-called military and civilian fusion program. Basically, Tsinghua University, under the direction of Chinese military, they study how, you know, after World War II, the American, United States, Russia, and UK, and all these countries, how they take the advanced technology from our military and put it into commercial use, therefore benefit our society. So they want to learn from the West, and they want to use that program to China, except that China did not have any advanced military technology. So what they did is they do it backwards. So they basically send out the Chinese universities and Chinese commercial corporations and academic institutions. They send them come to the United States and the Western world under the name of exchange and collaboration. And then they will take the technology back to China and give to their military. So they're using that backwards. Now think about that. We are living in the age entirely than the 60s and 70s. You know, the most advanced technologies don't even belong to our military. They actually belong to the tech companies like Google, like Nvidia, like Microsoft. And that's what they did. They make a direct approach of our commercial corporations. And then they take those technology back to China. Now, give you one example. It happened to Tsinghua. That's another one of my early investigative report I published in 2019. Now, Google. Now, think about this. DEI, right? DEI. This is what happened to when during the global economy era that we applied DEI to China. Now, Google. What happened is that Google went to China in 2018 and helped China build its very first AI lab in Tsinghua University. That's the China's MIT. Now, what happened is Tsinghua in 2018, they got 100 million yen, which is about 15 million US dollars, from Chinese military. they got a Chinese military funding to build the very first AI lab. Now, except that they have a talent, because that's the China's MIT. They have the talent, but they don't have the technology. What do? They, you know, invite Google to go to China to help them to build a very AI lab. It was very interesting. Now, just right before Google went to China to help China to build a very AI lab funded by Chinese military, Google actually turned down the military contract from our Defense Department, from Pentagon. They turned down the Pentagon contract to develop AI for U.S. military. And then they turned around, they went to China to help China's, you know, Tsinghua University, China's MIT, to build the very first AI lab funded by Chinese military. That's how screwed up this whole global economy era. We cheated China with DEI. This is how screwed up the thing went. So that's why it was a total mistake. Now, go back to the story of Tsinghua Berkeley Shenzhen Institute. In 2014, 9 years after the 10 plus 10 alliance, you know, between UC 10 campus and 10 top universities in China. Now they build this Tsinghua Berkeley Shenzhen Institute in Shenzhen City, China, with all the, you know, with many, and we just named the famous tech companies from the United States. Now, and top university from Berkeley. Now, they only have, this is a graduate institute that only have four graduate programs. Number one, new energy technologies. We're talking about batteries. And information technology and data science. You know, we're talking about the internet. And also precision medicine and healthcare. We are talking about neurology. And also, number four, it's environmental science. So they knew what they want from us. They only want the very cutting-edge technology. They didn't invite UC Berkeley to go to China to teach them American institution and Western philosophy. They knew exactly what they want. And that's how they play the long game. To start with, you know, sending their students to the universities, making American universities really relying on the money from China to operate. And then later, they ask what they want. They want our professors, they want our expertise, you know, they want the experts with technology, you know, expertise to go to China to basically, they don't even need to send their students to the United States anymore. We actually send our top scientists and professors to go to China to put our hands, and we put our technology and our, you know, most advanced scientific research projects into their hands, and we ask them take it. That's what happened. That's the trap.
0: Unbelievable. Do you think that it's a good idea to bring somewhere between 400,000 and 600,000 Chinese students into the United States from China and put them into the universities? I even heard a story recently, within the last couple of months easily, about a man out in California. This was what the story was about, was the man
1: now
0: in California.
1: The number is around, I think right now the current number is about around 300,000 from China. Now, personally, I'm not against the exchange. But the problem is we need to carefully select what the exchange is about, because the influence is mutual. So we should not let them to send their students coming to the United States to study technology, all the things related to the national security. Well, but we don't mind if they send their students, their young kids come to United States to study American political system, Western philosophy, maybe history, maybe social science. I mean, that's the way to influence China. Instead of having them sending their kids coming to United States and then take all our latest technology back to China and give to their military.
0: Do you think the Chinese government's communist orientation would ever drift from that? In other words, there seems to be a suggestion that, well, maybe if we have a lot of Chinese students come over here and then take what they learn back, maybe this will change the ideology somewhat, the Chinese Communist Party. Is that the idea, or is that the advertising campaign, or is that just a pipe dream?
1: That was our wishful thinking, right? Our wishful thinking is if we throw enough money to China that will help China become richer, then they will do the political reform. But look at the end result. The end result is clear. We have helped Chinese communist regime become the biggest threat to peace and humanity in the entire human history. That is the end result. We're seeing it, right? We're living with it. And Han says our war secretary went to Shangri-La, Singapore, Shangri-La Asian Pacific Security Summit last year, in May of last year. That's what he said. He said the war in the Western Pacific is imminent, right? So we are seeing things happening in the Western Pacific, basically on a daily basis. On the daily base, the Chinese naval force, make military drill around Taiwan and in Japan Sea, near Japan, and in the South China Sea, near the Philippines. Now, Chinese warship and Coast Guard ship make appearance within Japan's exclusive economic zone 360 days last year in 2025. We only have 365 days, and they show up 360 days. Only 5 days they are missing. This is what's happening in the Western Pacific. That's how we made China become biggest shipbuilding country in the world. In 2023 and 2024, China received more than 50% of the entire world's shipbuilding order. And that's how the Chinese, the communist regime built the biggest navy in the world. This is what the American Naval Institute said. China has the biggest navy in the world.
0: Well, this could not have been done without inside help from inside the United States, from the West. This could not have happened. So it's either a sellout or it's stupidity. I think it's a sellout. I don't think these people in the West are that stupid. I think they know exactly what they're doing. But what do you think?
1: Well, I think that they play really long game. You know, while we have we are short-sighted. We didn't really predict what's coming. I think that we are talking about ever since having Henry Kissinger visited Beijing, many of the presidents, when they make a policy, they basically, consider a four-year cycle, right? And they really consider during their own term, what kind of change they're going to make. That's why Nixon visited Beijing, and that's why Jimmy Carter abandoned Taiwan and formalized the U.S.-China diplomatic relation. And that's also why, in 1989, when Chinese communist regime sent tanks to Tiananmen Square, crashed the student movement, did the Tiananmen Square massacre, George H.W. Bush didn't say much. He just watched it happen. He didn't put any sanction against the communist regime. And that's also why Bill Clinton gave China PNTR, permanent normal trade relation, which is another name for it. It's like a most favored trade nation status. I mean, I remember 2000, I went to Congress. I visited many offices. I tried to raise the awareness about the human rights violations in China. But every office I went to, where I went into it, as long as they, once they learn I'm Chinese from China, the first question they all ask me, it's not about China's human rights violation. They all ask me, do you think it's a good idea to give China PNTR? Well, they did, because they all have this huge panda love, the passion of panda love. And that's also why 2001, George W. Bush allowed China to join WTO, right? Now, after China joined WTO in 2001, what happened from 2001 to 2011? The first 10 years after China joined WTO, China's GDP grew 5 times. And then from 2011 to 2021, the second 10 years, it doubled. So the 20 years we allow China to join WTO, China's GDP grow tenfold. This is what happened while we Americans were like just sitting there thinking all the money that went to China, all the technology that went to China, and our consumer market that we opened to China, it's going to make a huge change in China.
0: Oh, man. This is really something. It really is. Folks, I don't know how you feel about this. Google going over and effectively selling us out. And we hear China's got a population problem. Okay, now we hear China's got an energy problem. How much of this stuff is true, though? We'll carry on right after this brief intermission. This is Caravan. Thanks for being here.
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3: 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If you want something to go away, quit buying it, quit feeding it. The flip side to that coin is, if you want something to grow, nourish it. People are getting tired of feeding the big tech monster, because what they get in return is shadow banning, overt banning, or suspension on social media. Big tech and its derivatives also try to financially soft kill. This is when someone wants to buy something, but they're prevented from doing it because their payment repeatedly fails. And of course, when the gateways do work, we pay for this convenience with fees. So, don't feed the monster. If you want or have ever wanted to join Caravan to Midnight by card or any other payment service and found you could not process your membership, just send a check or money order to CTM, PO 141288, Dallas, Texas 75214. Include a legibly written email, a phone number in case we need to reach you, and as soon as we see that info, your membership is activated and you help turn the monster against itself.
4: Wonder if that definitely comes.

0: as we visit here for the remainder of the program with our first-time guest, Mr. Nan Su. Nan, let me ask you something here. We over here in the United States, probably a good bit, I'll just stick with the United States. Instead of a good backside whipping, we give our kids time out. It seems like a lot of parents raising children want to be friends with their children instead of the authority figures. So let me ask you this. I know you can't answer for the entire country, but you can give us a good idea what the culture dictates. How rough are the parents on the children when it comes to their studies? How lenient are they? How rough are they?
1: Well, I think that you're talking about the tiger mom and tiger dad in Chinese culture. I think American culture is better. You know, we allow our kids to play and to grow in the way that to really help them grow physically and mentally in its own way. And we have a much better system here. You look at the past, the Chinese either scientists or researchers, none of them got a Nobel Prize before they leave China. Now they are trained very well, but they couldn't. They just in that China's political system, they will never get the Nobel Prize for either math or no math, I mean chemistry, physics, and all those things. And because Nobel Peace Prize doesn't have a math award, but they have physics, chemistry, biology, all those things. Now, the scientists, you know, in China, only after they left China, came to the United States or came to the Western world, all of a sudden, you know, in the new system, they have this freedom to do whatever they want, and then they make success. That's very important. I think overall our system is much better than the system in China. I grew up in the system. I knew it was very stressful when kids grow up, but you know, and the way of learning, it's really bad. I think that this is how China is today. Not China many years ago. You know, the Chinese, traditional Chinese are good. Now, a traditional Chinese culture were good, and I'm talking about Confucianism. The Confucianism, the purpose of education, it's love, it's humanity. But today's China, it's not traditional Chinese culture. Today's China, it's a communist culture. Now, they totally lost the purpose for education. So they really drive their kids crazy in order to make a personal success. But however, that's just not the case. You know, the kids, they don't grow up in their free spirit. They're just not going to be successful because they're not free to choose what they want to do for their life. That's the key.
0: I see. Now, what about fentanyl and the unrestricted warfare connection? Hundreds of thousands of American families have been touched by the fentanyl crisis. Do you think Beijing views this simply as a criminal problem, or does it fit into a broader doctrine of weakening adversaries without conventional military conflict?
1: Well, I think that's just a part of the unrestricted warfare and fentanyls and other drugs. Now, it's true there are small scale, you know, drug cartel or smuggling that's taking place as just regular criminal activities. But however, those larger scale, you know, for example, we're talking about September of 2025, just a few months ago. Federal authorities intercepted 700,000 pounds of methamphetamine precursors, chemicals. Now, that's like a street value of $569 million. And those are the huge, those huge activities have been backed by the Chinese communist regime. They want to kill Americans. Just 2 months ago, that the FBI charged against the two Chinese nationals who literally selling the entire production line of methamphetamine production lines. You know, they are not only selling the production lines to the Latin American drug cartels, they also provide a follow-up, like supply chain and training. They even train them, you know, how to, you know, build. So they're basically selling these drug factories to the Latin American drug cartels. So those are the activities really backed by the Chinese regime's unrestricted warfare. You know, the Chinese government really behind those large-scale drug activities. That's what we're talking about.
0: I'm sorry to revisit this, but I just want to get your thoughts on this one more time. A lot of Americans think that our leaders actually helped build communist China into the economic powerhouse that it is today, looking back over the last 30 years. Where did America get the China equation wrong? Or did they? Was this actually done on purpose? Surely they knew what they were doing, but maybe not. I've seen sillier things over the course of my life, but nothing quite like this.
1: Well, yeah, well, the basic thing is, the basic, what the mistake was, we have this tender love and we have this wishful thinking that money can change the communist ideology. That was the mistake. But fortunately, let me say this, we already went over this early on this program. So money cannot change the ideology of communism. Basically, that's the mistake we have to learn the lesson from. Now, but fortunately, ever since the first term of Trump administration, you know, we already changed our China policy. The federal government has changed. It was a gradual change of our China policy in a total different way. Now, think about that. President Trump, in his first term, appointed Peter Navarro. I'm not sure if people still remember his name. He was the senior advisor of White House. I think he's still a senior advisor in Trump's second term. Now, before he was assigned to be White House,

0: to do the right thing. So ever since the Trump first term, that the U.S. government's China policy changed to a whole new way. And in January of 2018, Trump started the trade war with China by imposed 25% tariffs on China's made solar panels. That's how the whole trade war started. That was the beginning that the U.S. government's China policy has been gradually changing. I think now we are into second term of Trump. We saw Trump just visited Beijing, which the visit of President Trump to Beijing will go down to the history as a textbook case of peace with strength.
1: Interesting. What is the what's the fixation on Taiwan? And if we were to get crossways with China over Taiwan, what then? How bad could it get?
0: Well, that means a war. Basically, that's going to be a war. The entire all the countries around the Pacific Rim is going to get involved. Now, I'm not sure people still remember the Donglow Doctrine, which is which was included as a part of the White House National Security Strategy published in last November. Basically, it's to shake up the backyard of the United States. That's the entire American continent. But that's not the purpose. You know, if you look at the National Security Strategy, the American continent part is only about 4 pages, while the Asian part is about 6 pages. And among the 6 pages, Taiwan's name was mentioned 6 times. Taiwan's it's geographically located in the Western Pacific, which divide the Northern Theater and Southern Theater. You have a Northern Theater of the Western Pacific, that's South Korea, Japan, and you have the Southern Theater, that's the Philippines and the entire South China Sea. And Taiwan, it's right at the dividing line of the first island chain. Now, how important, we are just not afford to lose Taiwan. That's what happened. That's what the reality is. Why? Because now, first of all, if China overtake Taiwan, China will be able to economically choke the economic lifeline of Japan. Japan is most
2: something on the arc.
0: Airline in the Pacific and Indo-Pacific. Now, it's a huge economy. But however, because it's an island nation, you know, more than 30%, basically one third of its economy depending on trade, and most of the resources the Japanese economy rely on are from trade. Now, it's from outside of Japan. Now, those trade need to go through South China Sea. And Taiwan is like a gateway. You know, you look at South China Sea, that's like a corridor running north and south. China, Taiwan is right at the entrance or exiting point of that corridor on the north. So if China overtake Taiwan, it's going to be able to, you know, take big control of South China Sea. And now it's going to be able to choke the economic lifeline of Japan, and also it's going to have a much bigger influence on the entire world's economy, because South China Sea, you know, every year you have about 10 trillion total international trade, and close to 40% of that 10 trillion need to go through South China Sea. You know, we can imagine if we lost control of South China Sea. And also, American corporations, they are trying to relocate our supply chain out of China because of the daily increased geopolitical risk in China. So once they get out of China, guess where they're going? They're going to the Southeast Asian nations around South China Sea. And if

0: allow China to take Taiwan and to take a major control of South China Sea, then it's going to threaten our entire supply chain. Sending its naval force to South China Sea near the Philippines daily basis, because China doesn't want to lose its control to our supply chain. And also, of course, you know, Taiwan manufactures advanced semiconductor chips, right? You know, more than 90% of the semiconductor chips we rely on for our daily life from Taiwan. And also, if China controls South China Sea, there will be nobody to stop China from going further south to make a threat to Australia and New Zealand, the two other very important airlines of the United States. We just not afford to lose Taiwan. That's how important Taiwan is. And now think about this. In Europe, if we lose Ukraine, we still have 30 European countries. Now, NATO have 32 countries, and then 30 of them in Europe. Now, that 30 European countries in NATO plus Ukraine, that's 31 countries facing the threat from Russia. Now, Russia's economy is one ninth, you know, close to one tenth of China's economy. China's economy is nine times of Russia. Now, United States and our six allies, that's South Korea, Japan, Taiwan, Philippines, New Zealand, and Australia, United States and our six allies facing China, that's the major threat that its economy is nine times of Russia. I mean, if based on the NATO treaty, NATO, our European allies, they're supposed to help us instead of we are helping them. And NATO, all these European countries are so screwed up in the national security strategy published by White House in November of last year. He mentioned Germany, the name of Germany twice. Why? Because Germany, until this day, they are still building several largest chemical factories in China using the oil imported to China from Russia. That's how screwed up Germany is.
1: Well,
0: and now we have think about our obligations. We need to, you know, defend the peace in the Western Pacific, and then we also need to help our NATO allies. They're really doing nothing. They're really doing nothing. Now think about the world has. They have a so-called happiness index. They make this a survey, and then decide which the citizens living in which country have highest happiness index. Now the on the top, number one is Finland in Europe, you know, and then that's United right. States happiness index was like 24, 27, I forgot, but we are way behind in the Western world. Why?
1: Right.
0: Because we have to afford like a $1 trillion defense budget, which is to protect European NATO nations. The reason they are so happy is they spend nothing to defend their own country. So that's why, you know, it's right for us to, you know, to withdraw from Europe, because we are facing a lot stronger threat, you know, a lot worse threat from the Chinese Communist regime than our European allies who are facing, you know, the threat from Russia.
1: I'll tell you, there's just no end to it. Let me ask you this. No conversation with you would be complete without COVID. Now, I keep hearing about the lab leak theory, and I go, leak? What, like it accidentally leaked out and took over the world? How about a lab release? What do you make of the whole COVID thing and the Wuhan lab and all of that?
0: I think it's a lab release. Now, in the very beginning, I remember this is how screwed up things went. 2020, February of 2020, I was in Washington, D.C. I was on many of the radio talk shows program, live program, like what we're having today. I was talking about the coming pandemic to many of the programs. That was February, like at least 2 weeks before the first lockdown that took place in the United States. I was talking about the pandemic, and all many of the talk show hosts, the first thing they were asking me after they heard me talking about pandemic, the first thing they asked is, excuse me, are you using a wrong English word? Did you mean epidemic instead of a pandemic? I told them, no, we're talking about pandemic that's coming to the United States. I remember there was a guy, there was a caller in one of the talk shows. He was funny. He said, COVID, that sounds like something only Asian people are going to get. So that was to my surprise. We Americans, we are so naive because we are living in a much better system. Much better political system. We have a lot of freedom, and which make us very much naive, not really thinking what's going on in the black box, in the big jail like China, what's happening there. Now, we had the very first lockdown in the United States on March, I forgot, it was either March 14 or March 15, of 2020. But in the same month, the Chinese spokesperson, Zhao Lijian, the Chinese Foreign Ministry's spokesperson, he sent two tweets, one on the beginning of the month and one in the later part of the month. Basically, he said that this is what he said. He said that the COVID virus was spread, brought to China by American military personnel who went to Wuhan to join the war military game. The war military game, which is an Olympic type of game, but only joined by the different countries and military personnel. So in right. October of 2019, they have a war military game in Wuhan, and the Chinese foreign ministry spokesperson said it was American military athlete who went to Wuhan, brought the COVID virus to China. Why they are lying? I mean, they knew the virus was from Wuhan, Institute of Virology, but they tried to say we send the virus to China.
1: There you go. Nansu, pleasure to meet you and talk to you tonight. Let's do it again sometime, much, much sooner than later, shall we?
0: Oh, of course.
1: Very good. Take care out there.
0: Thank you for having me. Thank you for having me.
1: You're most welcome. Safe as possible, strong as always. All right. From the Bridge of the Ark, the signal continues. God bless you, everyone, and good night.

0: It's true. If you want something to go away, quit buying it, quit feeding it. The flip side to that coin is if you want something to grow, nourish it. People are getting tired of feeding the big tech monster because what they get in return is shadow banning, overt banning, or suspension on social media. Big tech and its derivatives also try to financially soft kill. This is when someone wants to buy something, but they are prevented from doing it because their payment repeatedly fails. And of course, when the gateways do work, we pay for this convenience with fees. So, don't feed the monster. If you want or have ever wanted to join Caravan to Midnight by card or any other payment service and found you could not process your membership, just send a check or money order to CTM, P.O. 141288, Dallas, Texas 75214. 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
1: Did Ham journey out to find if there was anything left from what he had left? Your thoughts?
2: Well, I believe it's in either the, I think it's the Book of Jubilees. I don't have my notes in front of me, but talks about one of the grandsons of Noah that are not actually even mentioned in the Bible, found the writings of the Watchers. And I mean, it's very plausible that as Nimrod was building, that he may have actually went on archaeological digs trying to find some of the lost writings and some of the archaeological things that could reveal to him what he needed. He did not just create this stuff that caused his transmutation in an empty vacuum. There had to be something that he got a hold of. And one of the things that I kind of postulate is I think he did something that even a watcher couldn't do. That he was a full grown man that transmuted his body to becoming a gibberine. I think everything that they did, they had to do in vitro, if you will. And I think that's why he is the poster child for all mystery religion, that he as a man became something more. I mean, that's the alchemist's dream. The whole thing of lead into gold is not about creating more gold. It's about using alchemical means to become like gods. It always goes back to Genesis 3. I think the Watchers were wave number two of the invasion of planet Earth and corrupting what God was doing.
1: Wow. Well, we're basically at the bottom of the hour, so we're going to take a little bit of time out. But before I do, folks, I got to tell you that we have people that came up to our table, the Prophecy Watchers, and of course we had a little Jingos display there, and people go, "Oh, L.A., thank you so much for telling us about Jingos. We use it. It's absolutely fantastic." And we're going to show you some of those testimonies. They're very quick, but we'll show them to you later on in the week. But here's something from Herb and Arlene. Tried out Jingo's and it really worked. Our cat decided to leave us a present in our Yeti ice chest. By the way, folks, Yeti ice chests are really expensive. 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Keep it right here, folks. We'll see you on the other side of the break. I'm your intrepid host, L.A. Marzulli, with my very special guest tonight, Dr. Michael Lake.
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1: 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Thanks for tuning in. My special guest today, Dr. Michael Lake, and we'll pick it up where we were. You know, we talked at the other side of the break about esoteric knowledge that somehow we find again, and very quickly, in Noah's Alive, when the Tower of Babel is being built, and Nimrod. I wrote about this in the Cosmic Chess Match, and I took it, and I'm not a Hebrew scholar, but I took the words and I said, well, you know, you could say that Nimrod became Nephilim or Gaborim through ritualistic sex magic. And what's interesting is that's what we see with the Babylon working mystery that happened with Jack Parsons, for crying out loud, in I think the 60s or the 50s. So your thoughts on that?
2: Well, what's interesting about Halal, when you look at it in Hebrew, it does mean that he polluted himself. Did something. But when you look at the different definitions, it almost tells you the story of the Antichrist, in that he profaned, defiled, polluted, desecrated, he corrupted himself, and then he was wounded, he was bored, he was pierced, and then there's even a connection, I kind of wonder if it was also harmonics used, because it's also connected to Pan, and that it means to play the flute or a pipe. When you look at, so you know, was he using harmonics? Is even the concept of Pan somehow connected all the way back to Nimrod? Yeah, I mean, there's a lot of questions I have still.
1: You know, and I do too. And this is what amazes me. You know, it's like I've been a biblical student for 38 years, and you know, I read it every day, and oftentimes I'll, like for instance, this morning I haven't gotten to it yet. I was reading a piece in Prophecy Watchers magazine that Gary Stearman wrote, and it was about Judas Iscariot. And I said, you know, I've never really looked up Iscariot. Does it have a meaning? I mean, you know, is it just a region? Is it a place? Is it his surname? I mean, what is it? And so, you know, that's the type of thing. It's like, here I've been a Christian for 38 years, and if someone came up to me and said, L.A., what is Iscariot? I wouldn't have an answer for him. So I've got to, sometime today, I'll Google that and see what it says. And this is what's amazing about that book. And for those of you who are out there that I read the Bible when I was in college, you know, and think that, you know, it's like it's a universe unto itself. I mean, it really is. And no matter how deep you go, you can go deeper in it. And that just amazes me. And the way things dovetail together and form this, as Chuck Missler would say, an integrated message system, which is exactly really what it is. So, you know, you talk about mystery religions, and for those of you who think that those are all died out, just watch the Super Bowl when Madonna gets on and does her little Egyptian conjuring in front of millions of people who are taking this into their home. So before we get into mystery religious thing, I want to ask you about that, okay? I mean, here's Madonna with this. I mean, I don't know if you've seen the clip or not, but it's about 4 years ago when she did the halftime at the Super Bowl. So she comes out. It's an entire, you know, cast of hundreds, and she's on this. The pallbearers are taking her out, and it's everyone's dressed in Egyptian garb, and there's a throne, and she's on it. And, you know, is it Semiramis? I don't know. In my opinion, that's who she was portraying, and she's doing all this, you know, mystical nonsense. And I mean, people are watching this. Millions of people are watching this in their homes. Millions of Christians are watching this. Oh, it's just Madonna. And I remember when I was at a Super Bowl party, because I go every year because of those tasty little mini weenies that they have. I love those mini weenies. But I was appalled at all these girls, you know, singing along with Madonna. Just like, what? Your thoughts?
2: Well, you know, first of all, we can look at the major stadiums that they use. And if you ever notice, they could, you know, you can have a wonderful stadium, and they'll move the thing half a block and build a new one.
1: Why is that?
2: Because it wasn't adjusted on the ley lines properly.
1: Bingo.
2: Because they're and the ones for especially like for the Super Bowl and that type of thing, they are on specific ley lines. The shape of the bowl that or the you know the theater itself that they're doing it in causes occult power to resonate through the people, and it's amplified. And then you put electronics into it because it is broadcast worldwide, so that you can pull psychic energy from every single person watching the thing. It is a occult working on a mass scale that would not have been available in previous generations if it had not been for a Nazi invention called the television.
1: You know, what amazes me, if I were to go back 200 years and say, you know, we're going to have these things called rock concerts. You don't understand this now, but 200 years from now, we'll have these things called rock concerts. And four or five musicians will get together. And unlike orchestras today, four or five musicians will be playing at decibels that are almost ear-splitting. And you'll have 50, 60, 80,000 people gathered in arenas who, many of them, will be partaking in psychotropic drugs while they're watching this. And you look at me and say, L.A., you're out of your mind. This will never happen. And, of course,
2: And calling it a religious experience.
1: Exactly. And that's where we are. It's the modern world. I mean, the fact that people watch the Super Bowl and Christians watch the Super Bowl. Christians have Super Bowl parties. And I like football. I mean, I'm not a football fan, but I mean, I like football. I watch the Super Bowl every year because I have to, because of the halftime show. I want to see what they're, you know, where they're going with this thing. Beyonce was another one. Katy Perry was a third. And I would call these the Witches of Eastwick with all due respect. But I think that all three of these women have major occult underpinnings in what they do, which is why they've risen to power. Because all three of them, I mean, really, when you think about it, their voices are nothing that you would write home about. Katy Perry doesn't sound unique or incredible range. Or same thing with Madonna, same thing with Beyonce. So how do they reach the pinnacle? But getting back on track here, you know, we've got these mystery religions, which have been in place ever since, you know, Nimrod, really. I mean, that's where it starts. And from there, it just mushrooms out. And I'm actually working on a book myself, Dr. Mike, about this, that at the time, I'll just, you know, tell you what this one thought is. But at the time of Moses, and this is God's countermove to the occult underpinnings of the entire globe, he brings in Moses and Aaron, which begins to change the paradigm on the planet. But until that point, there's an occult paradigm, which is the accepted paradigm, which is working over the entire planet. Because when they throw the staffs down, no one flinches. No one's running out of Pharaoh's court going, oh my God, the staffs turned into snakes. Did you see that? Oh my gosh. This is commonplace. No one's like, you know, freaking out. The magicians, the Egyptian magicians do the same thing. So this is what's amazing. And we overlook that today. We read this account in our Bibles, but we fail to see that when Moses and Aaron finally get on the scene, there's a full-blown occult working already in place, which hails back to Babylon and the mystery religions. Please speak to that.
2: I think it even goes back beyond the mystery religions. When you and you know, one of the things that I have discovered is you cannot interpret Bible prophecy beyond your paradigm. Okay, it's impossible. That's why the more that we grow technologically and the more science grows, the more exciting Bible prophecy gets. But you know, even the concept when God sent Moses down into Egypt, when you look at Genesis 3, the Nechesh, and one of the things that I show in my book is, you know, historically we have said it was Lucifer. Lucifer's a cherub. When you look at the etymology of the word Nechesh, it was a seraphim or a seraph. And so it was a dragon that lost its arms and legs. And you see that in South America and Central America, there is a dragon that shows up without arms or legs. It's Quetzalcoatl or Metacoon. And so it set the tree of knowledge of good and evil on fire. It was promising illumination. God, to respond to the greatest nation at that time that its teachings had made, was Egypt. And God says, I'm going to take care of this, but I don't need a tree. I'm just going to set a bush on fire. And I'm going to empower this guy to go down there and decimate this entire nation. And Moses, even at the bush, when he said, okay, throw down your staff. Okay, put your hand in your cloak, pull it out, it's leprous, put it back, it's healed. None of that impressed Moses.
1: Right. Yeah.
2: In today's world, what the occult has done is they have kept the supernatural behind closed doors. You can go back to Sir Francis Bacon and many others that introduced something called secularism to humanity to dumb us down. But all of them were occultists in the background trying to figure out how to become gods themselves and move in supernatural power while they dumbed us down in a false religion called secularism.
1: Interesting. You know, going back to the Genesis 6 narrative again, many seminarians, in fact, I was speaking to a professor at a major Christian college over the weekend. He contacted me and he was asking me questions, sort of off the record. And he was probing the Genesis 6 narrative because he was taught, and he's teaching, the Sethite view. And now he's starting to question his own teaching, which is, to me, absolutely incredible. You know, he calls me up asking about Genesis 6, and he's a professor teaching the Sethite theory. So where does the Sethite theory go off the rails, and how did it come into being to begin with?
2: Several have been able to lead it back to a guy named Julius Africanus that was a Catholic apologist. And a lot of the pagan apologists were trying to say that Jesus was nothing more than like Hercules, that he was a hybrid, half God, half man. And the Catholic Church, because it had basically disenfranchised itself from the Old Testament, really didn't have any answers, because they couldn't go back and discern the difference between what was happening in Genesis 6 and the incarnation that God had promised. And so he basically, his only way of dismissing it was saying that those things never really happened, that it was, you know, good men meet bad girls and giants happen. It's implausible. That just doesn't happen that way, because throughout history, good guys have married wild women and you still don't end up with giants and darkness covering the earth. Okay, I mean, today there are even Republicans marrying Democrat females, and we still won't have giants. So that proves the Sethite theory is not plausible.
1: Let me ask you this. You touched on something there, and I believe that Jesus is fully God and fully man. But I would also make a case that that in a classic sense, he is a hybrid, because the other half of the DNA equation, you know, comes from outside this planet. I mean, it comes from somehow the Holy Spirit overshadows Mary, and that genetic information is imparted to Mary. I mean, and I realize this is, you know, we're getting into some really bizarre stuff here. Your thoughts on that?
2: Well, you know, I look at that, and God basically created for himself an earth suit.
1: Yeah.
2: The amazing thing to me, and there's the statement the Apostle Paul makes in Ephesians, that the fullness of the Godhead was in him bodily, okay? The universe, Solomon said, is not big enough to hold God. And yet the miracle of the incarnation of Jesus is that which the universe could not hold, a human body did.
1: Yeah, I mean, it's way beyond my pay grade. I mean, I look at that and I'm really overwhelmed by it. You know, Nimrod is a mighty hunter. That's what it says. And there's also pseudepigraphical books that talks about that Nimrod found the clothes that Adam wore and somehow took those on himself. There's all this real funky stuff going on with Nimrod. And, you know, he becomes Geborim, as we talked about earlier. But what is revealed about Nimrod in Genesis 10, verse 8?
2: You know, one of the things that I have looked at in trying to figure out how he got his knowledge, was it archaeological? I think it may have been he found some things to begin with. But, I mean, the Luciferian leader with bated breath to try to replicate what Nimrod did, and not only for possible immortality, but, you know, you never read anywhere in the Word where angels have schools to learn how to flow in things and understand the secrets of the universe. I have wondered if angels, the moment they were created, their knowledge was complete. It's almost like it's like with animals and what we call instinct. And so when Nimrod was transmuted into a Geborim, he tapped into all this hidden knowledge. And I think that's one of the reasons why principalities and powers began to become in line with him at the Tower of Babel, as well as God basically turning all humanity over to those principalities and power. God disinherited humanity because of what they did. When you look at that and understand the dynamic with principalities and powers, all the earth are under, every nation on the earth are under direct control of principalities and powers. The only exception to that rule are believers in Messiah.
1: Which is exactly what we see playing out in all four corners of the earth. And I don't believe the earth is flat when I say that, but oh, Lord. You talk about Nimrod's unfinished work in your book. What do you mean by that?
2: Well, there was something that he was up to there building the tower. And you can go into the pseudepigrapha writings. And he was declaring war on God. When you look at, he was a mighty hunter before the Lord, that does not really interpret well from Hebrew to English. It literally meant that he got in God's face and he was hunting humanity to draw them away from God.
1: Wow.
2: And that is their plan. I think that, in fact, the book of Jasher, talks about how that they were going to somehow access the third heaven and they were going to do a war against God directly. And I have kind of wondered what the things with CERN, because when you look in the Genesis account, you know, it starts out in the beginning, God created the heavens, Hashemayim. It's not singular, it's plural. God created the three heavens and they were all one. All those dimensional realities were accessible to everybody on the planet. That's why in Ezekiel it says that Lucifer walked in Eden and the mountain of God was in Eden, because it was all one. It was only separated into three separate heavens after Adam fell. And I just lost where I was going with that.
1: Well,
2: those crazy mornings. But we need to understand that there's more to our reality than we can begin to understand.
1: I agree. Totally. Absolutely. You know, education has been dumbed down so much in the 20th century. I remember I was talking to a friend of mine, daughter, who had just graduated college, and I was talking about Venezuela and how Venezuela is imploding and how its socialistic practices there has completely ruined the country. I mean, there's no doubt about it. I've heard as much as half the population have actually fled the country because there's nothing to eat. There's no medical attention. I mean, the whole thing is imploding. There's no electrical power. I mean, the whole place has gone back into the Stone Age very quickly, which is alarming so much for socialism. So she looked at me and she goes, "Where's Venezuela? In Spain?" And I just looked at her and in sort of disbelief. This girl just finished 4 years of college, 12 years of public school system, 4 years to get a degree, and she thinks Venezuela is in Spain. And I just found that incredibly alarming. So, you know, we look at the dumbing down in schools with this, you know, everybody gets a juice box and there are no winners or losers. We're all the same and we're all creative and all this nonsense. Your thoughts?
2: Well, one of the things in my first book I uncover, there was a guy named G. Stanley Hall, graduate of Union Theological Seminary, that the Masonic Skull and Bones sent him over to Germany, University of Leipzig, to study under Wilhelm Wundt. And it was a new field called psychological conditioning. In fact, one of this guy's famous students was Ivan Pavlov, you know, that you ring the bell and the dog salivates. And there were six other guys that they sent over at the same time that were taught educational psychology that is conditional, that you're conditioning them to respond just like the bell for the dog. When they came back, they were implanted in graduate departments in seven different universities that began transforming education in America. You can take, you know, you can look this up online. You can look at a grammar exam for somebody in the seventh or eighth grade back in 1890. A college graduate couldn't pass it today.
1: Wow.
2: During that same time, a president, when he gave a speech, he spoke at the doctoral level. Today, for a president to be understood, he has to speak at the fifth grade level.
1: Amazing.
2: An uneducated population that have been conditioned to give emotional responses to stimuli are very easy to manipulate and control. And they have been doing this since the turn of the 20th century.
1: Well, I'm pretty much out of time here. I'm going to have you back and continue this interview because it's just so fascinating. And just thank you, Dr. Michael Lake. And folks, we're carrying both of Dr. Lake's books in our bookstore, lamarzulli.net, lamarzulli.net. And, you know, we've just scratched the surface. And that's, you know, interviews are great and it whets everyone's appetite. But I would admonish you to get the book and dig in because that's what, you know, Dr. Lake has spent hours and hours, hundreds of hours, thousands of hours, literally, in reading and getting all this and presenting it in book form. It's a life's work in some respects. And these things just don't fall off the magic book tree in the backyard. It takes a lot of work. And so we thank you for your hard work, and we thank you for your erudition on this incredible subject. And look forward to getting you back again and doing it. Thanks, Dr. Lake.
2: God bless you. Thank you for having me.
1: God bless you. Folks, we'll see you right here again on Acceleration Radio on KGRA and also on YouTube. Hit the little subscribe button. We're trying to get to 100,000 people before the end of the year. Remember, folks, we'll see you on the air or in the air. Thanks for watching.

What you have just heard, listeners all over the world, is a warning. And you will hear this warning from here on out. You've been listening to your leaders tell you that there is a great move toward democracy in the world. You witnessed the parting of the Iron Curtain, the fall of the Berlin Wall, the fracturing of the Soviet Union. And this is all supposedly toward a new worldwide democracy. Democracy is a code word for socialism, and that's why our forefathers established a republic. But don't get down, folks. All is not lost. The problem lies within each and every one of you, and therein also lies the answer. I'm your host, William Cooper, and you're listening to the Hour of the Time.

Please be aware that some of the programs you hear on Conspiracy Radio are from our archives. Any phone numbers, websites, or contact information referenced during broadcast may have changed or may no longer be valid.

Folks, all the problems are within us, and all the answers are therein also. Silent weapon technology has evolved from Operations Research, ROR, a strategy and tactical methodology developed under the military management in England during World War II. And this will be the first that most of you have ever heard of it. The original purpose of Operations Research was to study the strategic and tactical problems of air and land defense with the objective of effective use of limited military resources against foreign enemies. In other words, folks, logistics. Now, you don't know it yet, but you are listening to history in the making while you are listening to this show. For this is the first broadcast in a time slot that ensures that millions, possibly billions of listeners worldwide are going to hear what I have to say every night, Monday through Friday, at this same time. This is the charter program, so to speak. And this is not any kind of a radio program that you've ever heard before in your life. For nothing is sacred here. And we're going to lay it all on the line. We're not going to beat around the bush. And I'm going to tell you something, folks. There's nobody here that's afraid of anyone or anybody or anything. We have no vested interest in a career in radio. So if we get thrown off the air, it's not going to bother us a bit. Therefore, we're not going to compromise what we say to stay on the air, irregardless of the pressure that may be put upon us. We're going straight through with it, folks. And those of you who listen to this program regularly are going to be better informed than anybody else on the face of this earth. Before I go any farther, though, I'm going to have to give you my standard admonition that all of those who have come to my lectures, who have read my book, everyone who has been listening to this show on satellite or on WWCR since its inception on the 4th of May, 1982, they already know this, but I know that there's many new listeners out there tonight. So I'm going to give you this admonition, and you must obey it no matter what. You must not believe anything that you hear on this show, or on the Chuck Harder show, or on the Tom Ballantyne show, or on Larry King Live, or from the lips of Dan Rather, or George Bush, or Bill Clinton, or anyone else in this entire world, whether you hear it on radio, or on television, or from the lips of someone standing right in front of you. But you must listen to everyone, no matter who they are or what they are saying. For that is the true mark of intelligence. Listen to everything, believe nothing, until you can prove you yourself. You must learn how to find the truth and prove it. If you can't do that, you might as well turn off your radio now. If you have to call someone else to ask if you should be listening to this show, you should turn off your radio now. We don't even want you to listen. Understand, folks, that only free-thinking, intelligent people who are prepared to root through all the crap and get at the truth should be listening to this show and nobody else. My admonition is the same with reading, whether it be newspapers, or books, or tea leaves, I don't care what it is. Read everything, believe nothing, until you can prove through your own efforts, whether it is true or false, or lies somewhere in between in the many shades of gray. If you don't do this,
if you cannot do this or will not do this, or just plain too lazy to do this, then I can assure you that you will march into the New World Order as a docile slave. Bah! Bah! Bahing all the way. For only free-thinking people who listen to everything and read everything ever come close to the truth, and I can assure you that it is elusive. Everyone else are just puppets on the end of someone's string, and when that person pulls that string, those puppets dance right on cue because that's exactly what they are supposed to do. I told you that this was not any kind of a radio broadcast that you've ever heard or ever will hear anywhere else. You see, most radio personalities have a vested interest in maintaining their show on the air and going up the ladder career-wise and making a lot of money. None of those interests prevail here, I can assure you. Our interests are in saving freedom for the world. The only way that freedom can be saved for the world is if we can save the Constitution of the United States of America and save this country. For that is the only document ever created in the history of the world that has ever given any man or woman on the face of this earth freedom, ever. And today, the citizens of the United States of America are the only people in the world who are truly free or who have ever been truly free. But I can assure you, dear listeners, they will not be free for long if they do not wake up immediately. Time is running out. It's about 2 minutes until midnight, and at midnight, the New World Order takes over. So you have a choice. Become educated. Begin to listen and to read from every source. And begin to put the pieces of the puzzle together. And begin to work. Take an active role. Take a risk. Stick it out over the cliff and don't worry about falling off. It's better to fall off trying to save freedom than to die in the chains. Folks, let me continue here with the silent weapon technology that I began with. For after they developed this operations research and found out that it could be extremely useful, it was soon recognized by those in positions of power that the same methods might be useful for totally controlling a society. But better tools at that time were necessary. Social engineering, folks, the analysis and automation of a society, requires the correlation of great amounts of constantly changing economic information or data. So a high-speed, computerized data processing system was necessary, which could race ahead of the society and predict when society would arrive for capitulation. Relay computers were too slow, but the electronic computer, invented in 1946 by J. Presper Eckert and John W. Mauchly, filled the bill. The next breakthrough was the development of the simplex method of linear programming in 1947 by the mathematician George B. Danzig. Then, in 1948, the transistor, invented by J. Bardeen, W. H. Brattain, and W. Shockley, promised great expansion of the computer field by reducing space and power requirements. With these three inventions, under their direction, those in positions of power strongly suspected that it was possible for them to control the whole world with the push of a button. Immediately, the Rockefeller Foundation got in on the ground floor by making a 4-year grant to Harvard College, funding the Harvard Economic Research Project for the study of the structure of the American economy. 1 year later, folks, in 1949, the United States Air Force
joined in. In 1952, the original grant period terminated, and a high-level meeting of the elite was held to determine the next phase of social operations research. The Harvard Project had been very fruitful, as is borne out by the publication of some of its results in 1953, suggesting the feasibility of economic or social engineering. And this was published in a book called Studies in the Structure of the American Economy, copyright 1953, by Wassily Leontief, International Sciences Press, Incorporated, White Plains, New York. I suggest you get it and read it. Engineered in the last half of the decade of the 1940s, the new Quiet War machine stood, so to speak, in sparkling

National Elite at a meeting held in 1954, and the name of that group, folks, is the Bilderberg Group. Although the silent weapons system was nearly exposed 13 years later, the evolution of the new weapons system has never, ever suffered any major setbacks, because no one has ever identified that what is happening to them is being caused by any kind of a weapons system at all. Nope, it's all an accident, folks. If you believe that, I got a couple of bridges that I'd like to get rid of. Please contact me with checkbook in hand. In 1954, it was well recognized by those in positions of authority that it was only a matter of time. Only a few decades, folks, before the general public would be able to grasp and upset the cradle of power, for the very elements of the new silent weapon technology were as accessible for a public utopia as they were for providing a private utopia. The issue of primary concern, that of dominance, revolved around the subject of the energy sciences. You see, folks, energy is recognized as the key to all activity on Earth. Natural science is the study of the sources and control of natural energy. And social science, theoretically expressed as economics, is the study of the sources and control of social energy, or society, as a whole. Both, of course, are bookkeeping systems, mathematics. Therefore, mathematics is the primary energy science, and the bookkeeper can be king if the public can be kept ignorant of the methodology of the bookkeeping. You see, folks, all science is merely a means to an end. The means is knowledge. The end is control. And most of you don't understand it and never have understood it, and many of you never will understand that. And those in power believe that the end always justifies the means. And beyond this remains only one issue, folks. Who will be the beneficiary? In 1954, this was the issue of primary concern. Although the so-called moral issues were raised, in view of the law of natural selection, it was agreed that a nation or world of people who will not use their intelligence are no better than animals who do not have intelligence. Such people are beasts of burden and stakes on the table by choice and consent, always have been and always will be. Consequently, in the interest of future world order, peace, and tranquility, it was decided to privately wage a quiet war against the American public with an ultimate objective of permanently shifting the natural and social energy, or wealth, of the undisciplined and irresponsible many into the hands of the self-disciplined, responsible, and worthy few. In order to implement this objective, it was necessary to create, secure, and apply new weapons, which, as it turned out, were a class of weapons so subtle and sophisticated in their principle of operation and public appearance as to earn for themselves the name silent weapons. And it was quickly realized that if it was done properly, the public themselves would load the weapons and fire them. For the end result of their own destruction. In conclusion, the objective of economic research as conducted by the magnates of capital, or banking, and the industries of commodities, or goods and services, is the establishment of an economy which is totally predictable and manipulatable. Folks, in order to achieve a totally predictable economy, the low-class elements of the society must be brought under total control, in effect, must be housebroken, trained, and assigned a yoke and long-term social duties from a very

early age, before they have an opportunity to question the propriety of the matter. In order to achieve such conformity, the lower class family unit must be disintegrated by a process of increasing preoccupation of the parents and the establishment of government-operated daycare centers for the occupationally orphaned children. The quality of education given to the lower class must be of the poorest sort, so that the moat of ignorance isolating the inferior class from the superior class is and remains incomprehensible to the inferior class. With such an initial handicap, even bright lower class individuals have little, if any, hope of extricating themselves from their assigned lot in life. This form of slavery, and slavery it is, to be sure, is essential to maintaining some measure of social order, peace, and tranquility for the ruling upper class. Everything that is expected from an ordinary weapon is expected from a silent weapon by its creators, but only in its own manner of junctioning. It shoots situations instead of bullets, propelled by data processing instead of a chemical reaction or explosion originating from bits of data instead of grains of gunpowder, and from a computer instead of a gun, operated by a computer programmer instead of a marksman, under the orders of a banking magnate instead of a military general. It makes no obvious explosive noises, causes no obvious physical or mental injuries, and does not obviously interfere with anyone's daily social life. Yet it makes an unmistakable noise, causes unmistakable physical and mental damage, and unmistakably interferes with daily social life. In effect, unmistakable to a trained observer, one who knows what to look for. The public cannot comprehend this weapon and therefore cannot believe that they are being attacked and subdued by a weapon. The public might instinctively feel that something is wrong, but because of the technical nature of the silent weapon, they cannot express their feeling in a rational way or handle the problem with intelligence. Therefore, they do not know how to cry for help, and do not know how to associate with others to defend themselves against it. Dear listeners, when a silent weapon is applied gradually, the public adjusts, adapts to its presence, and learns to tolerate its encroachment on their lives, until the pressure, psychological via economic, becomes too great and they just simply crack up. Therefore, the silent weapon is a type of biological warfare. It attacks the vitality, options, and mobility of the individuals of a society by knowing, understanding, manipulating, and attacking their sources of natural and social energy and their physical, mental, and emotional strengths and weaknesses. And that, folks, is the reason why when I travel around this country to give my lectures, I meet thousands of people who come up to me and say, "Bill, something is wrong. Something is terribly wrong. I can feel it in my gut, but I don't know what it is." And that's why everybody is blaming George Bush, not realizing that Bill Clinton is the same, backed by the same people. In a brilliant, whoever designed this last election had tremendous genius, setting them all up there in front of you, watching the people, putting H. Ross Perot up on his pedestal, and all the little socialists running around behind Bill Clinton. And George Bush, the great conservative, who never did anything conservative, as far as I could tell. And they were all financed, backed, and propelled by the same goal, a new world order.
It's amazing how this works, and it's amazing how easily people fall for these things. Have you ever gone into Radio Shack and bought a little battery, 50 cents? And you go up to the counter, and the man asks you for the last four digits of your telephone number, and he plugs it into the computer, and then he reads off your social security number and asks you if that's you. And you say, yeah, how'd you know that? Well, if you were to turn that monitor around, you'd see that he's got almost everything in the world about you on that little computer. And where did he get it if you've never been to Radio Shack before? People are confronted with this on a daily basis and never ask any questions. Never. You purchase something, and in it there's a guarantee card with another big sheet attached to it asking you questions that you would be reluctant to tell your next door neighbor. How much money do you make? Where do you work? How many toilets are in your house? Where did you buy this? How much money did you spend? Do you have a checking account? Are you an executive? Or are you a laborer? That's what I meant, folks, by loading the weapons. You see, none of that is required. In fact, it's illegal. Under the Privacy Act, you are not required to send any of that information in, but most of you listening not only do, but have, and probably will continue, thinking that it might void your warranty if you don't. A nation, our world of people, who do not use their intelligence are no better than animals who do not have intelligence. Such people are beasts of burden and stakes on the table by choice and consent. Do you fit that category, folks? I certainly hope not, because I believe we could get ourselves out of this situation if we will just open our eyes, our ears, and wake up. Stop believing what you're told and what you read and begin to find the truth for yourself. What I have just given you in this past half hour is just a couple of pages out of the first chapter of my book, Behold a Pale Horse. In that chapter, I published a document entitled Silent Weapons for Quiet Wars, an introductory programming manual, operations research technical manual, TM-SW7905.1. It is one of the documents that was prepared for the subjugation of America by a secret power group who wants to rule the world. I'll tell you later how to get this book. Right now we have to take a little break, folks. Don't go away. Don't touch that dial unless you don't like to think, unless you want to stay stupid, or unless you like being the puppet on the end of the string. I'll be right back.

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Follow the evidence. Question everything.

Oh, yes, much to the dismay of a lot of socialists around this world, I'm still cruising after all of these years. I'm William Cooper, and you're listening to The Hour of the Time. Folks, I want to take a couple of minutes here and tell you about something that's happening in England this coming weekend, Saturday the 9th and Sunday the 10th of January 1993 in Wembley Arena. Seats a whole bunch of thousands of people. 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And you can call the Wembley Arena box office and get tickets with your Visa or MasterCard or American Express or any of those other kinds of things that I never carry, but I know a lot of people do. Call Wembley Arena box office. Now remember, this is in England, Great Britain. For those of you listening on the European continent or in Great Britain, if you can make it to this conference, you had better do it. I'm going to be there as one of the featured speakers. Wembley Arena box office. Here's the phone number. This is in England. Now remember, you have to precede it with the country code and all that kind of stuff. 08190012 34. That's easy, isn't it? Let's do it again. Wembley Arena box office. 08190012 34. Now, that's the number that you can call daily from 9 a.m. until 9 p.m. Monday through Saturday, and 9 a.m. to 7 p.m. Sunday, since Sunday's gone, don't even worry about that. And you can order your tickets with your credit card if you want. Let me tell you who's going to be there besides me. Dr. Robert Strecker, MD, PhD, will be there. He's the man who says this: everything the government, the so-called AIDS experts, and the media were telling the public was not only misleading, but out and out lies. The truth of the matter is, AIDS is a man-made disease. Eustace Mullins will be there. He has 40 years of continuous research and more than 35 books to his credit. He was a protege of Ezra Pound and is the world's premier conspiracy historian. And he's going to expose in detail behind-the-scenes international political and economic policy-making manipulations by a powerful elite whose goal is to bring about the New World Order. Jan M. Van Toorn will be there. And he says, I have in my possession scientific medical documents confirming the AZT kills you. AZT is a political and economic winner for the pharmaceutical multinationals. David M. Summers, quote, I believe this is some of the most important evidence of control ever likely to be exposed. A lot of mysterious occurrences will suddenly be understood in the light of this information, unquote. Vladimir Terzisky, who you will hear on this show shortly in a four-part series, quote, 2 months ago, I was arrested and handcuffed for showing four panels with photos of disc-shaped crafts and for demanding some answers from NASA at a lecture given by Apollo astronaut Harrison Schmitt. In my research as a physicist, I have arrived at the unexpected conclusion that anti-gravity is extremely easy to produce without any sci-fi hardware, unquote. Jordan Maxwell will be there. He says, quote, it is probable that most of the public figures and military men involved in this secret scheme are unaware of the real goals or who is really behind it. And, of course, me. And you're hearing what I have to say on this show, and you'll hear it every night this week and every night next week and every night until somebody comes along and stops me. But we don't worry about those things, do we? Once again, that's in Wembley Arena in England, folks. This coming weekend, the 9th and 10th of January, Saturday and Sunday, all day and into the evening, both of those days. You can call the Wembley Arena box office at 08190012 34.
Okay, one more time, 081-900-1234.

safely amid the noise and waste, and remember what comfort there may be in owning a piece thereof. 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Know what to kiss and when. Consider the two wrongs.

If you need help, call the FBI. Exercise caution in your daily affairs, especially with those persons closest to you. That lemon on your left, for instance. Be assured that a walk through the ocean of most souls would scarcely get your feet wet. 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Ask for candy. Take heart amid the deepening gloom that your dog is finally getting enough cheese. And reflect that whatever misfortune may be your lot, it could only

Therefore, make peace with your God. Whatever you conceive him to be, hairy thunderer or cosmic muffin, with all its hopes, dreams, promises, and urban renewal, the world continues to deteriorate. Give up.

Well, if I know people, there's a lot of you sitting out there shaking your head saying, that doesn't apply to me. I'm not one of those sheeple. Well, let's find out, folks. And don't shoot the messenger, because you can never solve a problem unless you can stare it in the face and recognize it for what it is. And in this case, it's us. Let me just ask you a few questions to find out if you are really sheeple or not. The first question is, do you believe in and support the purpose and the article itself, the second article and amendment to the Constitution of the United States of America, the right of the people to keep and bear arms? If you do, you would resist always any efforts to force Americans to register their guns, wouldn't you? Well, I would, and have, and will, and never will I register my weapons. You see, because I know that the second article of the amendment is nothing to do with the right to hunt or any of the other things that people bandy about. It's to protect us against our own government should it ever become oppressive, or should a despot ever rise to power in this country. Most good Americans understand that. People who love freedom know that it is the only thing, probably, that it has kept us free for this long. Well, let me ask you, if that's true, if you believe that, and if you would never register your guns or support any move to register our weapons, do you belong to the NRA? And if you do, why? Because let me tell you something right now, folks. If you belong to the NRA, you have already registered your guns. How does that grab you? Not only that, but have you seen the new literature they're sending out to people to get them to join the NRA? It says, and I quote, "Join the NRA and protect your right to hunt," unquote. How does that grab you? What do you think would happen if all of a sudden all the murderers in the world got together to lobby Congress to cut down on the sentences passed upon murderers and formed an organization? And of course, all of them thinking that the government would never know who they were or what they were up to. My, how intelligent we Americans have become. You see, our forefathers would never have joined any such thing. Never. Why do we do it? Well, it's very simple, folks. We don't want to have to do the work of reading the Federal Register and calling our congressmen and writing letters, doing all of the things that the NRA says that it does for us. Yet they're still sending out those notices to try to recruit new members. And have you noticed? Boy, they're really trying to get every gun owner in the country to register their guns by joining the NRA. They're even offering prizes to the members who bring in the most new members. And the literature says, join the NRA and protect your right to hunt. You know, it's going to be easy to get rid of the guns, folks, if they can convince the legislatures to pass laws protecting animals. And gun ownership is connected with the killing of those animals. I wish somebody out there, besides the very few of us who are doing the thinking, would begin to think along with us. Now, I'm not talking to everyone who's listening. I know that many of you out there are right on top of things. And you're patriots. And you care about this country. You care about the Constitution. You care about freedom no matter where it exists. My goal is freedom for the world. I know that the United Nations has no Bill of Rights, has no protection for individual rights, creator-endowed rights.
In fact, if they have their way, they'll do away with God, and that will do away with your Creator-endowed rights. And that's the topic for tomorrow's program, folks. Tomorrow night, 9 Pacific, 10 Mountain, 11 Central, midnight Eastern Standard Time, I will be back. And tomorrow's topic is the cornerstone upon which this nation was founded, Creator-endowed rights. Folks, if you'd like an information packet and what we're all about, what we have to offer, some of the available material that we have, if you'd like information about CAGI, the Citizens Agency Joint Intelligence, which is an organization that I started years ago, and it is at this moment the largest civilian intelligence gathering organization in the world, and it's also the most successful. And a lot of the information that you're going to hear on this program comes from the efforts of hundreds, sometimes thousands, of unsung heroes who prefer to remain in the background, who are constantly gathering and sending information to our central clearinghouse, where we are in the process of assembling two puzzles. One is the deception, what they want us to believe, and the other is the truth. The truth is what we need to know to survive. Seek ye the truth, and the truth shall set you free, folks, and nothing else in this world will do it. Nothing. And to find the truth, you cannot believe what anyone else tells you, not even me, not even your mother, not the President of the United States, not Rush Limbaugh, especially. Not anybody. Not your best friend. For we're all manipulated. We're all misled. It is difficult at best to even come close to the truth. But that's what we're going to try to do on this show. And we are going to be bombarding you with information from every source from here on out. So if you want to hear what you cannot and will not hear anywhere else, I don't care who it is or what they profess their politics are, how loyal they are to the Constitution, you will not hear anywhere else what you're going to hear on this show. And you need to hear it. Just like you needed to hear what you heard tonight. And if it made you angry, then I have accomplished one of my goals. Because you can't stir people to action unless they have strong feelings about what you say. If you're overly joyed to hear a show like this on radio, that's good, because I know that you will be right with us in trying to rectify the wrongs and restore the Constitution as the supreme law of the land. If you're angry at what you've heard, you will do anything to try to prove that what you hear on here is wrong, and some of it you will, because some of it will be wrong, because we are only human beings. But most of it will always be right on the money. And when it is, it will turn you around, and you will begin to realize that you are beginning to think for yourself. And that's a revelation, a quite astounding revelation that always moves people. So, whether you're overjoyed at hearing this show, or you're extremely angry at me and at this show for what you've heard, then that is exactly what we set out to do. If you're indifferent, if we haven't stirred you, if we haven't pricked up your interest, if you're just indifferent, then I have failed. Failed miserably, in fact, if that's the way you feel after hearing this show. But tune in again tomorrow night and give me another chance. And if that doesn't work, tune in on Wednesday night. That'll perk you up, because it's about money on Wednesday night. And a lot of you better be listening to that show, because I'm going to tell you the truth about the Internal Revenue Service, something that everybody else ducks. And most of the talk show hosts, when you call them and ask them about it, they say, oh, everybody that ever tried that ends up in jail. The truth is, they don't know what they're talking about, never looked into it, never studied it. The people who study it and understand the law do not end up in jail. They are not evading taxes. They are operating totally and wholly within the law. The law that none of you listening, if you haven't gone that route, even know anything about.
But you'll find out on Wednesday, so be listening at that time. And the following Wednesday, in fact, every Wednesday night, we're going to devote to that criminal organization known as the Internal Revenue Service and the Federal Reserve, which is really the parent organization. You see, the Internal Revenue Service is just the collection agency for the Federal Reserve. Anyway, you're going to learn about it all on the hour of the time. In the meantime, if you would like to get an information packet about CAGI, Citizens Agency Joint Intelligence, how you can join, what the benefits are, about how to purchase my book, Behold a Pale Horse, or those of you listening would like to purchase it right now, the price has just gone up. I think my book is the only book in history that has, the price has gone up in paperback after 2 years of being sold. It has been the underground bestseller 2 years in a row, and because of that, the publisher has raised the price by $5. So the book is actually $25, and Stan, because we send everything by UPS, it's another $5 for the UPS fee. So if you want the book, send $30, and we'll get it right out to you. Also, folks, it's the only book in the world that's absolutely 100% guaranteed if it's returned in the same condition in which you received it. That is brand new condition. If it's been read, if the cover's been crinkled back, if the pages are tucked down, if there's scribbles or notes in it, we will not take it back. But if it's in new condition, we will. We've produced several excellent, and I mean excellent, video documentaries that you might be interested in. The money that we make goes to put food on the table and pay for this airtime and pay for the research that we do. We're not rich. In fact, we've sold almost everything that we own in order to make this radio show possible. We are now flat broke and going on a wing and a prayer. And we know that it will work. So if you'd like a packet of information, you can call Stan at 602-567-6109. That's 602-567-6109. 6109. Or you can write to me, William Cooper, P.O. Box 3299, Camp Verde, spelled V as in Victor, E-R-D-E, Arizona, 86322. That's P.O. Box 3299, Camp Verde, Arizona, 86322. Now keep your pencil and paper handy, folks. If you miss this, there'll be another little thing after the show goes off the air, which will repeat the phone number and the address again. Is there a conspiracy? Yes. Are we being manipulated and controlled and guided into a new world order and a new world religion? Yes. Is there a group in charge of this who's been in charge all along who are bringing this about? Yes. And I can tell you, folks, they're as old as man. They're the followers of an ancient religion that has persisted even unto this day. And these are just some of the things that you're going to learn in the future episodes of this show, The Hour of the Time. In case you didn't catch it, folks, tonight's lesson was nobody can do anything to us without our ignorance, apathy, stupidity, irresponsibility, and complete cooperation. Until tomorrow night, good night, and God bless you all.

0: radio said. Well, the guy on the radio, in that case, it's you at this point, me and Joe. What we're telling people is this. This is playing out exactly as it's scripted. And for most of you, probably, who, I think everybody maybe should have a grasp of a comic book. So a comic book, when you put it into a movie form, is a storyboard. A storyboard has your key scenes, you know, and there's a difference between a storyboard and a shooting board where every single shot is scripted, you know. But the point is not only scripted but illustrated. But what we have in the Word of God is such a play-by-play series of events detailed out for us that will be taking place for those of us on earth. And I'm telling you, Doug, I said this, and people say, why do you put your little SQ notes on the articles? I say, because I want to make sure everyone understands that I'm separating my thoughts and adding my thoughts. And by the way, I guess if it's my website, it's an editorial comment.
1: Right.
0: But the deal is that, you know, we're right there. Because it says, and I want to read this. This is really important, okay? And I think people have better get used to this place of being challenged by all the events taking place before them, okay? In essence, we're being told that a world ruler is going to come on the scenes. We're told that he's going to make war against Christians. He will have a profane ability to speak and captivate those who listen to him. He will work apparent miracles, including making an image of himself which appears to be alive, and calling down fire from heaven to destroy his enemies. This beast can be identified by its number, which is also a number associated with a man, 666. Now, it's important that people understand that there have been figures throughout history that had the spirit of Antichrist, but there's a difference between the spirit. Now, people will argue with me, oh, it's not, you know, it's just a system. It's a Roman Catholic Church. Wrong, wrong, wrong. You don't have two witnesses who are able to prophesy for 42 months, 3.5 years, and call fire down from heaven and perform all the miracles that Moses, Elijah, and Elisha performed on earth at the same time the Antichrist. Notice this. There will be the counterfeit. There will be the real. God is, you know, the multitude, multitudes in the valley of decision, for the day of the Lord is at hand. Boy, I've never said this before. The interesting thing is look at how plain God's going to make it, Doug. You know, sometimes we shake our heads and, you know, some of us are dense. I happen to be in that. I go, Lord, you got to make it so easy that if I trip over it 3 times, I don't deny it. The point being is at the same time the Antichrist is here, the two witnesses. Now, how can two witnesses die in the street of Jerusalem, the streets of Jerusalem? You know, their bodies lie there, and all of a sudden a voice from heaven says, come up hither. That's not talking about a church age versus a prophetic age. All these people that got charts, graphs, bulletin boards, flannel graphs, those computer, what are those things called, PowerPoints, you know? Well, I got news for you. In the days that the two witnesses show up, the power is going to be in the point, and there's going to be two warring factions on earth. This isn't lollipop land. This is reality. So the idea that, you know, that any minute now we're out of here, we're not out of here until this battle plays out. And it's fascinating to me that we're right, how do I say this? Only God knows his time frame, but everything that we used to speak about 20 to 25 years ago, with the exception of the Antichrist physically, you know, getting ready to go to battle in Armageddon in the plains of Megiddo, are in play right now. And now I find it interesting. You'll appreciate this without any names. Even some of the top evangelists that basically thought all prophecy was guessing how much money you had in your pocket. That they could shake you down for.

0: to those who receive Jesus, Jesus gives the power to become the sons of God. It is not just intellectual assent. We can intellectually say, God, I'm a sinner, but we have to repent and heartfelt repentance. The Spirit of God, no man comes unto the Father except through the Son and the Spirit of God draw him. So, Doug, well, 1,000 may embrace what we say tonight, and who knows how many will turn their back on it. I forget the parable of the seed. Tonight, the seed will fall on good ground, and it'll grow up and be nurtured as a people who have a hunger for God, thirst after God, as a people that have the hunger for God. From their innermost being will spring forth rivers of living water, which will water the seed that's been planted. The scoffers, the scorners, the ridiculers, you know, the character assassins, the physical assassins, the death, hell in the grave people that, you know, they're already occupying that position in eternity, even though they're not there yet. The super potential. The idea is that we're all now watching events that there is no classic way to define. If the press has to go to Armageddon, if the press has to use biblical, if the press has to use, I'm talking non-Christian, has to use end of days, end of the world, and Pope's talking about the last Christmas, everybody, the bishop of the Russian Orthodox Church said this is it, the Grand Muftis are saying this is it, the rabbis, of the most learned rabbis are saying this, and what's cool, isn't it cool? God's telling his kids who don't have the degrees, don't have the suits, don't have the robes, don't have the gold, don't have the censors, but they got the real thing. Get ready, kids. I'm coming. And before I come, I'm going to empower you so that they that know their God shall be strong and do exploits. God is going to do what only God can do. And all he asks of his people, Doug, is to simply not willingly go quietly into the night, holding their peace, holding their tongue, hoping somehow they'll escape all this stuff, and never even knowing what it meant to get into a battle. It's kind of like someone telling you, or telling me, or telling Pastor Langford, or telling Tom Horn, you know, well, you guys should just have tougher skin, as they sign it anonymous, as they criticize, as they ridicule, as they scorn, and then you track them, and it's a spoofed email site. Not all the time, but a lot of time. So where are we at? We are at in the final Reich. We are at the time when all the greatest villains of history, the demons that inhabited them, the fallen angels that fathered the very giants that the demons came from, they want their issue, if you will, their children back. So the demon, which is the disembodied spirit of the giants. Now, can you imagine how this sounds to somebody that doesn't know Genesis 6? They're going, these guys are crazy. But they want their family back. That, and, you know, I remember this on your show. I remember talking about this and on the shows I used to do. The Human Genome Project was nothing about the human genome. They had that nailed a long time ago. It was searching for the Nephilim. I want to make one, the genes of the fallen angels. I want to make one thing clear. Invariably, people will say, well, if you have Rh negative blood, you're a Nephilim. Not true. There are other genetic markers, and it has nothing to do with Rh-negative blood. I can't explain all of Rh-negative blood, but the giants were always known, and their fallen seed was always known by six fingers, six toes, and double sets of teeth. They were also had a unique genetic marker that has never been linked to Rh-negative. So I'm saying that for the Rh-negative people that are listening to somebody say, if you're Rh-negative blood, you know, your father was a fallen angel. Not true, okay? Can I just say that any stronger, Doug? Not true.
1: No, I think that's pretty clear. And you know, it's amazing, Steve. Anyone can say something and it becomes contaminated by one's own additions or skewing. You can't be any clearer, but I can guarantee you one thing, Steve. Somebody out there is going to skew it and twist it to make it sound or to make others believe that, you know, you're it's heretical. Okay, but it's not. So yeah, you're very clear, but that doesn't preclude others from confusing and conflating the issue. Sadly.
0: No. So let's go through any questions you might have, because again, here's the thing, Doug. As you read the book, and because you did read it, thank you for being

0: interviewer that read it, the things that pop out that are so striking. What was, if you will, that aha moment? Because, ladies and gentlemen, I want to share this with you. I'm just not here to say, you know, buy this book. What I'm here to say is this. You need to understand that the headlines have already been written. You need to understand that the people who want Hitler brought back on the scene, you need to understand everything Tom Horn has warned you about the Vatican and the alien savior. You have to understand now, please, it is a matter of eternal destiny. You have to understand it's in play. It's in play. And that's why this book is so critical. I think, Doug, is it an understatement to say, I think I've tied it pretty much all together as well as you could do in 520 pages without going 1,040 pages?
1: Yeah, I don't think there's a wasted word in this book. I'll tell you, I guess I can, we can do this kind of like a shotgun approach because I've got numerous questions.
0: Sure.
1: And folks watching this on video, just so you know, this notebook right here is full of notes from Steve Quayle's book. The backdrop, my studies before Steve Quayle's book was this book by Lavenda and this one by Lavenda and also the Black Awakening by Russ Dizdar. And there were a few other books in there as well. So to take it back to now the book we're talking about, and I'm going to raise this up while you can see it on your screen right there, ladies and gentlemen, Empire Beneath the Ice. My opening question here, Steve, is, there is so much right now, so much attention on CERN, so much about the opening of portals and extra dimensions and scientists messing around with in areas that they shouldn't be messing around in, okay? In the goddess small g Shiva engaging in this dance in front of CERN. How does that relate to the Nazi agenda and or how does the Nazi agenda relate to CERN today? What are they trying to do?
0: Real simply, the Nazis were able, by an active Stargate, to embrace the technology of what came through the gate. It wasn't just spiritual entities. They also sent people through the gate. The idea of a Stargate, and ask yourself this, what, do you really think these guys care about the God particle? Absolutely not. What they're trying to do is become as God, and that's what the Nazis knew too. The Nazis knew, and for the record, you're gonna love this, Doug, the actual design of the first Stargate was given to them by one of those entities that was, actually dictating, if you will, the Encyclopedia of Hell to them, okay? So what CERN is the, if you will, their big gun to take down the very last barriers that God had placed in His mercy and love for us to keep those entities out of our dimension. What CERN is going to do is bust through that. It's like the master lock on a vault. You can have multiple locks on each locking bolt, but when you get the master to sync up, they all open up. And we're not just talking about one Stargate, we're talking about, you know, literally thousands of Stargates. So what this is it is a war, how do I say it? It is a weapon of war against the living God of the universe to basically believe, and they believe this, so you gotta understand, we know it isn't true, but they believe that it's true, that they will be able to make war on God and win. Now, my answer to them is real simply, guys, you built this thing out of magnets. Who created the elements you made out of it? And oh, by the way, the steel over there, the electrical conduit. Oh yeah, and by the way, the power, everything that you've got that you're running to make war against God. Did you guys create all this ex nihilo, Latin out of nothing, or ex nihilo? The point being is that, Doug, my answer to that is CERN is, if you will, the big gun. This is Lucifer's big gun, and with it, he hopes to every, if you will, and I don't know, interdimensional, interstellar, probably more interdimensional, but all of the, if you will, containment mechanisms for evil, when they finally breach whatever threshold level of power is, I think the last one is, what, 40 trillion electron volts? When they get up to a certain number, that's when literally, woe unto you inhabitants of Earth, for the devil's come down. There comes a time, and it's coming very soon. And all we're seeing right now is the like a volcano that's brewing. And the volcano that's brewing isn't in Yellowstone Park. It's basically a supernatural, and the sparks are already beginning to fall. I hope I've answered that.
1: Yeah, and I think to kind of give your voice a rest here a little bit, you know, I do think what we're you answered it tremendously, and from a number of different angles, and I think that people have to really have to understand that CERN did not just pop up without a background, and the background goes back into the technology, not just of the Nazis, but you know, prior to that. But yes, I mean, there's an integral, important relationship between CERN and Nazi technology and such that, well, you know, you do well in explaining it in your book. The other thing, Steve, somewhat, well, not really related to CERN, but certainly of interest, and you spend a lot of time talking, or a lot of pages talking about this, and I think that this is important because we are all going to be faced with multiple deceptions, and when I say multiple deceptions, one of the biggest deceptions, I believe, is this UFO deception. And isn't it interesting that it was really in earnest with Roswell post-World War II, after the Nazi scientists had arrived in America, that we saw, you know, this Roswell crash, and all of a sudden this huge influx of UFO activity. And I know you really painstakingly structure the UFOs, Nazi technology, and cultural, well, not cultural, but contemporaneous headlines, and really make some important links at the time, to the times, to the headlines, you know. How much of what we're, and I'll just preface it more by saying, I believe that many people will be deceived by the fact that UFOs are going to come, and it's going to be alien technology. By alien, I'm not talking about about MS-13. I'm talking about the perception of, you know, Mars men or moon men or whatever, the alien gods, small g. What role did, and maybe this is too big of a question, and you can hone it down to your will, but the UFOs that we're seeing today, did they not have their current contemporary roots in Nazi space or Nazi technology, as you had mentioned earlier? But I mean, if you want to hone that down a little bit more, that we're seeing, and will this be part of the deception?
0: Yes, Doug, and it already is part of the deception. Yes, from this context. Remember what I said a moment ago about the Stargates? Yeah. The technology that exists, and I've said this, and I don't know that this is exactly as accurate as I can say it, but to give an idea, there are all different categories of principalities, powers, you know, the Bible talks about in Ephesians 6, spiritual wickedness in heavenly places, and there are orders, there are archangels, there are archons, there are absolutely thrones and dominions, there are cherubs. By the way, you know, again, you can say, is Satan a fallen angel or a cherub? He appears to be a cherub, which is even higher than the angels, okay? But as an archangel, then, I mean, you can go on and on. But what I am just simply trying to say is this, that the technology is both extra-dimensional, okay, and back-engineered extraterrestrial. There's an interesting scripture. People go there in Obadiah. People argue with this, but they cannot explain the argument when God says, though you set your nest amongst the stars, yet will I bring thee down. Because of the ancient Vedas that are, mentioned in Sanskrit, written in Sanskrit from ancient India, it appears that there were those who had the ability, and I'm talking 4000 BC to put this into perspective, to leave the planet. The question I always get asked, and I think it's a great question, I just don't have a definitive answer, were there certain really evil spiritual entities that were able to build, if you could use the word, their interplanetary ark to avoid the the judgment of the flood, or their interdimensional ark to avoid the, you know, ramifications of the flood. And based on what I know of Mars, and I know quite a bit about Mars simply because I had a unique briefing, let's say, from someone, and then someone else who's been in, believe it or not, what they call the jump room. And if you understand that even Elon Musk's on there, that they just don't get the fact that we have already been there and we've already done that, just like the former head of Skunk Works said. And I've had generals tell me that, look, we go intergalactic now. We don't even, you know, we don't use standard propulsion. We don't even use, the propulsion as you know it. We basically jump space. We usually use wormholes. And I said to him, kind of being a wise guy, I said, well, obviously there's no shortage of black holes in the American thinking population, but, you know, he didn't think that was funny. I thought that was hilarious, but he didn't think it was funny.
1: Yeah, I hope
0: I'm answering your question.
1: Yeah.
0: Doug, I believe that we're dealing with both. We're dealing with reverse-engineered, extra-dimensional, okay, beings and transportation, as well as reverse-engineered ancient technology.
1: Right, and that's so important to understand. And although there's a distinction with a difference built in there, it's nonetheless important to understand the totality of what you're referring to, and the intricacies of the deception based on what you said. So yeah, I think you did well in answering that question. The other, the secret societies, and this is. This has always interested me, and this was one of the holes that I had in my research that it was kind of all over the place, but you connected it. I mean, the secret societies of yesterday and today have been energized, have been influenced, have been directed and massaged and pushed and forwarded through the Nazi ideology, the Nazi occult. While Nazism was, at least in my research, was a result in part of the occult has been equally influenced by the Nazi ideology, and that's especially true today. I'm just wondering,
0: Doug. I would say it's the other way around. Okay, you cannot separate Nazi ideology. The Nazis. Listen, Hitler in one of his memoirs even talked about walking down the streets of Munich. I think it was in the late 20s. Okay, maybe early 30s. Basically even making the statement that the Prince of Darkness had entered into him. Okay, there have always been kings and kingdoms. There have always been ruthless kings. But the difference was that this had a basis unlike any other. This had a contempt for human life. This had an egalitarian, desire to become gods, with the lying spirits promising Hitler and the Third Reich that they would be like gods. You cannot separate it. The Nazi high command, with one or two exceptions, was totally involved in the occult. You could not become a member of the SS, the Black Sun, and you could not become promoted unless you basically... Now, if I said to you, who is the most pronounced hater of mankind in the universe that definitely wants not only racial purity but racial destruction, you'd have to say Satan.
1: Right.
0: So when you have something that's that noble a task, he's not going to leave it up to any of his underlings. He's going to get involved in it personally. Just like when Jesus was tempted, it wasn't, you know, demon A, demon B, or demon C, or fallen angel G-H-I, you know. The bottom line is, whatever those names might be, it was Satan himself, okay? So what you're talking about in the book of Revelation as we enter this time period is the most evil, and I like this word, infestated appearance, if you will, or presence, an infestated presence in that which becomes the Antichrist, you know?
1: Right.
0: In other words, Satan's not going to leave it up to anybody but himself. And that's when the scripture says, woe unto you inhabitants of the earth, woe. Can I tell you something? You don't have to be a Bible scholar and understand the importance of that word woe, you know? That is a bad word.
1: Yeah.
0: Especially
1: if
0: you're a sheeple. Yep.
1: Yeah, you better pay attention when it says, whoa. Yeah, what follows is pretty important. I get that. You know, off script here, well, there's no script, but somewhat off topic is, it fascinated me as well. And by the way, speaking to what you spoke about, I didn't mean to separate that. What I meant was it's on both sides of like the both sides of the equation. But that's fine. My takeaway from this book is, of course, the Nazi occult is here. Its influence. I mean, it's widespread. It's your word, infestation. I think that's a good word. To what extent, in your opinion, Steve? Because Obama, the Pergamon thing structure that he appeared in front of, or
2: the altar of Pergamon,
1: that thing. Yeah. I mean, obviously they had to know. Obama and his handlers had to know what they were setting up, right? I mean,
0: absolutely. I mean, come on, you guys. It's what does the Bible call it calls it the seat of Satan, Pergamos.
1: Right. Right. I guess what I was kind of curious about, aside from the obvious, what was the more subtle message being sent?
0: Well, I don't think it's subtle at all, Doug. I think it's the Prince of Darkness has assumed his throne. Now, the argument is he the Antichrist? Is he the forerunner to the Antichrist? Because again, what's interesting is that those who trip all over themselves to basically try and excuse what is George Stephanopoulos, okay? Step all over himself. Yeah, my attempt at humor late. The bottom line is that this is so. Do you know what obviously is on the freeze of that is the War of the Giants. Okay, I mean that was part of that too. So the ancient, if you will, the ancient fulfillment of prophecy that was not lost on the world of the occult. Okay. That was a declaration. Now, I'll tell you one other thing. Look this up, ladies and gentlemen, and may God grant you wisdom. Seriously, and may He grant us all wisdom to follow this. Obama, when he ascended his throne, let's just call it his Pergamos throne, he basically had in his pocket an idol called Hanuman,
1: right.
0: H-A-N-U-M-A-N. When he was inaugurated president the first time, the Indians from the Indian government brought him a Hanuman statue that was made out of solid gold. Hanuman is the man god, the monkey god, that transcends heaven and earth.
1: Mm-hmm.
0: Does that maybe put things into perspective?
1: Yeah, it does. And I think people really need to really follow that through. And understand exactly what that means and the implications from that. You're absolutely right, Steve. Okay.
0: So I hope here's what I'm trying to say. You can't, wasn't there a country western song, who are you going to believe, something or your lion eyes?
1: Exactly.
0: Well, and I don't know the words of it, but the point, I think Bill Clinton had a presidency based on that. What are you going to be, the truth or the lion media, right? The point is that your own eyes and the truth are the lying media and their lies. Herein is wisdom. None of us have the discernment necessary to make it with what's coming down, but God will never leave us or forsake us. If it weren't for that scripture, Doug, I think I seriously would just hold my breath and go to be with Jesus. Now, I'm not talking about committing suicide. I'm just talking about, and I want to make that clear, I'm just meaning some days you just say, Lord, I just want to go. I want to go. Take me home.
1: I know.
0: And I mean, I know you've suffered from migraines to the point where an ice pick would be a welcome, and I'm talking to your temple, from my hand. There's no veiled anything here, but the pressure is so great, you just wish, honestly, you could let it go at any price, And so the point that I'm trying to make in this is that we are so at this intersection of history, prophecy and what's playing out, flat out happening before our eyes, that very soon all those books and all those charts are going to be not, useless, but they're going to be rewritten and re-edited by the events of the day, you know?
1: Exactly, Steve. Yeah.
0: So if you take if you take everything in context, you take Hanuman that stands between, and I want people to look that up so they know what I'm talking about. Just go into a search engine and put Obama plus and Hanuman, H-A-N-U-M-A-N. The idea is simply this, that there is another world entity that speaks through that man, okay?
1: Yes.
0: Secret Service guys have come out, the people who have been in the White House during some of the occult ceremonies, you know, all the stuff that's going on. Look, here's the deal. The idea, and I'm not saying anything that he hasn't said, go look it up. He carries a Hanuman charm in his pocket. What's the purpose of a charm, Doug?
1: Well, it's the power, belief, it's a,
0: yes.
1: What, the power,
0: I
1: for
0: mean,
1: power.
0: Right. It's to summon the power that the charm represents.
1: Right.
0: Okay? And see, you know, I mean, it's kind of like when a vampire won't come out with a cross and holy water. Well, a cross and holy water, you know, and I'm not making fun of anything, okay? But at the name of Jesus spoken in authority, that's one of the signs that Jesus said would follow them that believe. And like I told John Kyle, God bless him, I said, John, I don't think people are knocking on your door to line up to get you to teach them how to move in the area of deliverance. They're lining up at your door to receive deliverance, you know?
1: True.
0: So here's the deal. Jesus said, if I cast out demons by the finger of God, that means the kingdom of God has come to you this day. And everybody says, I didn't sign up for that. Then you better question your entrance into the kingdom.
1: Amen. And you know, folks, we're so blessed to have Steve Quayle here and talking about Empire Beneath the Ice and knowing that, you know, at the end of the day, our salvation is through Jesus Christ. But I've got one last question here because we're at the close of the show. It's not in the book, Steve. Not in the book, but I'm just you and I talking. Let me ask you this question. You look at the fertile ground that gave rise to Adolf Hitler in pre-war Germany in the 1930s. And Hitler said all of the right things. He was not politically correct. He was stirring up a population. Do you see any parallels? And forgive me, I'm not trying to make any implications, but do you see any parallels between Hitler and Trump or the fertile ground that's producing
0: Hitler and Trump? No, because I'll tell you what, I see more parallels between the entity. To say there are parallels to Trump, can I tell you something? The only ones that are making those claims are the left media, you know?
1: Right,
0: And when I say that, absolutely none. I see every parallel to what Hitlery is saying, you know?
1: Exactly,
0: I see
1: okay.
0: every parallel.
1: Yeah.
0: I see every parallel to people who are calling for Trump's execution.
1: Right.
0: Good bloody night, ladies and gentlemen. That's a hate crime. Oh, yeah, well, it doesn't apply to rich white guys, huh? Here's the thing. A house divided against itself cannot stand. Doug, I remember going on talk radio, blah, blah, blah, 25 years ago and making a statement. I said, you're already seeing the seeds of America's destruction when they put in Afro-Americans, Mexican-Americans, Italian-Americans.
1: Yep.
0: Modifiers, okay? There you are watching the seed of destruction for the homogeneity and the uniqueness of America's experiment. Yeah, do you really believe listening to Jesse Jackson or Al Sharpton saying that white people, only white people can be racist? Hello? You see, this is the way the left works. It redefines the word and redefines the argument. By the way, I don't use illegal immigrants anymore. I got a new word. You want it? Invasionists,
1: sure.
0: Okay? The invasionists. I-N-V-A-S-I-O-N-I-S-T-S. Because that's what they are. You know, it's fascinating, is it not, that we are seeing borders, language, culture destroyed on a daily basis. We're seeing, I don't know if you guys knew this, but Black Lives Matter had shut down, the Mall of America, and the people in the Mall of America were told to shelter in the stores. Did you see that?
1: I saw headlines reflecting that. Yes, I did. Yep.
0: Okay. Okay, so look, number one rule, you know, this is as if you remember the old Kung Fu movie, as the elder guy said to the young, martial arts guy, Carradine, Grasshopper, you do not want to be in a store or in a shopping place with multiple people where the threats are so obvious, okay? Again, Doug, number one rule of survival. Number one, you want to be where everyone else isn't when it
1: absolutely.
0: All comes down.
1: Steve,
0: and
1: absolutely.
0: So to answer that question, you know, to say Donald Trump is like Hitler, come on. The bottom line is
1: Yeah,
0: fertile ground.
1: Yeah. That was it. And that stems, by the way, from, and you're precisely right, that stems from an offhanded comment from a CNN, or not a CNN, MSNBC commentator about the status of America, actually being critical of Obama's America, saying, well, hey, we're going to get a tyrant like Hitler because of Obama's, you know.
0: My answer?
1: Yeah.
0: We got the tyrant like
1: there
0: Hitler.
1: We go.
0: Where's
1: we
0: your
1: go.
0: Freedom? A dictator can kill without consequence. Hello, NDAA, 1867, whatever. Hello, ruling by executive decree. There's no need for, any parliament. And there's no need for the Reichstag. There's no need for Congress. And by the way, Congress and Senate, what are those guys, you know? have they all joined the bathhouse boys?
1: We have an impotent legislative branch and an even more impotent judicial branch, or perhaps not. I mean, you know, maybe it's a
0: Pastor
1: compromise.
0: Langford spoke about compromise, okay? And we have the most compromised government in the world. Doug, I was on your show. Please correct me if I'm wrong, because my sense of timing is off. I'm event-driven now, where I used to live by dates. Now I'm event-driven. Do you remember when I said America, I quoted, I think, one of the passages in Jeremiah, where I said that God had stated, and when I say this, I'm repeating what God has stated, that America and the government of America will become a hissing in the nostrils of the people around the world? I'm telling you this, and you can believe it or not. Somebody say, well, I don't believe it because it's not on National Public Radio, and if it's not on National Public Radio, it can't be true. You know?
1: That's right.
0: That's
1: I remember
0: my
1: that.
0: Dumbass, liberal, mocking voice, okay? And I did say that, and the contempt. Now, I told you today, France has already cut their deal with Russia, okay?
1: I would too.
0: Germany has already cut their deal with Russia. I would too. Because here's the disconnect, Doug, and this is the thing I guess I cannot communicate. You may be able to say it better than me, so follow with what I'm saying. To people who do not get it, the ISIS army, whoever funds it, and we all know who does, because obviously Putin asked the question, do you know what you've done? The answer is, or don't you see what you've done? The answer is, of course he knows what he's done. You cannot have the return of the Mahdi, the Islamic world's savior, until you have World War III. Hello, do you think the United States is trying to provoke World War III? Do you think, I'll tell you one thing, I'm sure glad that President Putin has got a lot more, how should I say this, patience than those who want World War III. When I have somebody say, and I've heard this, I want to make this clear, yeah, we ought to go in and kick Russia's ass. I said, you better thank God that they don't come in and kick your ass. I said, first of all, and I did have this argument. Actually, it wasn't an argument. It was a fight, and not a fist fight, just a verbal fight. I said, do you understand the technological advantage that the Russian military employs? Do you even know what the Lipton is? The Lipton is what Vladimir Zhirinovsky, by the way, I like that guy. You know, they used to call him Mad Vlad, but he used to just tell it like it is, like a bulldozer, okay? But do you even understand how they were able to shut down our most expensive missile cruiser, the Donald Cook? Do you understand how they were able to force a submarine to surface? That one you didn't hear. Do you understand how they're able to shut down aircraft, just shut down their systems, their flight control systems? Do you understand? Somebody says, well, you sound like you love Russia, move there. No, I'm just telling you this, that when you've got a president of a country saying, don't provoke us, And when he said he can work with Donald Trump, I'll tell you what, I would rather sit down any day of the week, maybe I'm begging for an invitation, with Vladimir Putin than I would with the other guy, you know? Not Donald Trump, but the entity.
1: Yeah, the entity,
0: I think Putin is incredibly smart. He understands this, Doug, and this is something where people miss the context of the conflict. Putin knows that he's surrounded by Muslim nations, okay? Putin knows if ISIS isn't stopped, there is no Mother Russia. I know this. I understand the Russians only because I have some that are friends. And I'll tell you one thing, beyond propaganda, and by the way, one of them said to me, he said, Steve, you Americans used to say we had propaganda, so good night. You outdid us at our worst, you know, and meaning the American press. And I said, right. Dmitry, you are absolutely correct, you know. I said, it is a fallacy to believe there's any truth. I have people in my own family that think fox. I said, do you know what a fox does? I said, a fox raids the hen house and eats the chickens, so there's no big chickens because all the little ones are dead. I said, it's like truth. Do you really believe you'll get truth? So I want to make this clear. Donald Trump has tapped into the rage that is in America. I believe, and I believe that it was Franklin Graham that's called for January prayer on the steps of every capital of every state. And I'll be putting up a note on it. I plan to go to Helena, Montana, and call upon God. I do not believe we can stop what's already in motion, but I believe God's mercy can manifest while his judgment is in motion. You follow me?
1: Oh, yeah.
0: Judgment in motion would be the ocean. Mercy in manifesting during the judgment of the ocean of Noah's day would be you're locked in the ark. Jesus is our ark, and I'm telling you, so someone says, well, you know, I might as well go out and just drink poison. No, you might as well get on your knees at this point and say, God, I've made a mess of my life. I need your help. And ask Jesus to show you. Again, I'll tell you what, I've never seen God answering prayers faster to the sincere of heart than he is now. I've also gotten emails from people that love me one day, you know what I'm talking about, Doug, hate me the next, love Pastor Langford and I, want to be our armor bearers, and then, crap, he strips us of his armor and wants to fire 5,000 arrows into us. On a Friday, they love you. On a Sunday, Friday, Hosanna. On Sunday, crucify. You've got to learn, ladies and gentlemen, we have only one source of power. It is the Holy Spirit. We have only one source of redemption. It's the blood of Jesus. And the scripture says, seek the Lord God while he may be found. And I'm telling you,
1: amen,
0: this, God never, and I'm borrowing this from David Langford. I love it because it gave me great hope. God never gets tired of forgiving us of our sin when we call upon him in the name of Jesus and saying, Father, I repent.
1: Yeah.
0: In Jesus' name.

0: in time, actually the injection point in time, where the arguments over is Ezekiel 38 this, or does it come after this, or, you know, when Israel's announcing their Messiah's returning, let me deal with that too. Can I say something?
1: Oh, yeah,
0: you've got to be more discerning, brothers and sisters. The little guy that, or the young man that had the vision, that's not Jesus Christ that's returning. That's the false Messiah. Jesus said, I came and receive me not, meaning the Lord Jesus Christ. Another will come claiming to be me, and him you will receive. So I got email after email after email. I almost posted in my alert, look, this is not a vision from the Lord, because it doesn't line up with the Word of God. And after fasting, I don't know, for 3 weeks or whatever, the last time Pastor Langford went on one of his fasts, and I pay attention to him, I know his fruit, okay? And by the blessing of God, I'm a recipient of his fruit, as you are too, Doug, you know, in his intercession and prayers on our behalf. But the point being is that God told him, the greatest attack in the world will be on my Word. Stick to my Word, David. Stick to my Word. So as everybody reinvents God's Word, adds to God's Word, subtracts from God's Word, tries to demean God's Word, and you know, attack God's Word, ask yourself this. Why are they spending so much effort on God's Word? Because deep in their hearts, the very essence of their creative being resonates with the truth. It's like our critics. I told some lady that was, I said, look, you don't have to listen to us. If you don't listen to us, don't, then you won't have a reason to type your absurd emails, your inane and egregious emails. And I would say that to everybody. Yet if the Spirit of God is literally motivating you to search these things out, you get them too, Doug. How many emails, and this is important to say this tonight, how many emails have you gotten from people saying, I was praying, Lord, show me what's really going on, and they're led to you, or led to me, led to Langford, led to Tom Horn, they're led to somebody that's talking about what we're talking about. You know, I mean, it's voluminous, and that's not an understatement.
1: No, I think, you know, to be honest, I haven't counted them all, but I think in the year 2015 to date, the Hagman and Hagman Report has received well over 98,000. I mean, I think we're into the hundreds of thousands of emails, well over 100,000 emails. And a large, and that doesn't include the postal mail, which if I could publish, Steve, the mail that we get from our listeners, handwritten, where it mentions, you know, it's because of Pastor Langford's teaching, or it's because of this show or this particular program that, you know, brought me to the Lord. I mean, Steve, I've cried. I mean, tears. I've had tears. My wife has read them and had tears. Joe, tears. I mean, it's just amazing. And it's not because of us, Steve. It's in spite of us. Okay. And that's, and I'm not trying to be, you know, funny, but it's in spite of
0: us. You know what? If God used people that could do it in their strength, we would need his strength. Okay. And for the record, it was the Lord who said he uses the foolish things to confound the wise. One day I get an email saying, do you know how many people hate you because you never finish a thought? And then I get the following email says, if you hadn't gone where you went, I wouldn't have come to know Jesus. Okay? Look, I never claimed to be a linear guy. That's what Doug Hagman does, and he's trained to do it. But what I can communicate, fortunately, is the general sense and area that God wants me specifically to focus on in obedience to him. You know, Doug, we're all getting older and we're not getting any younger, and every day, you know, I just said something that probably went over 99% of listeners' heads, but I'll revisit it. We were 2 minutes and counting on a nuclear war. It wasn't God's time yet, okay?
1: Yep, yep.
0: The point being is that 2 minutes, I thought, how can anybody not believe that their life can change in an instant? In an instant. And see, this is why it's important to understand, I'll swing back now to Hitler, it's important to understand that the Third Reich was based on the doctrine of fallen angels. The technology that the Third Reich was given was literally dictated by spirits that were birthed out of literally a psychic's womb on the spot, with Dietrich Eckhart and others present, literally communicating in the open, meaning, you know, in German, getting some of the most outlandish and out of this world scientific dictations. The Nazis were the first to actually initiate the Stargates. And by the way, what we talk about Raiders of the Lost Ark, you know, kind of being a well, now it's almost an iconic series of motion pictures. The fact is, Europe, every continent of the world was being visited by a German, if you will, Onanerby. This was even higher than the SS. It was obviously under Heinrich Himmler's control, but they were looking for every artifact. They were looking for every power source. They were looking for things as obscure as the third eye. They were looking for the flying machines of ancient Indian legend. They were looking for the spear that pierced Jesus' side. They were looking for the Holy Grail, the chalice of the Last Supper. They were looking, you name it, they were looking, because the whole thing was about power, P-O-W-E-R. So, back to 1946. We go back to 1946, and the United States mounts a flotilla, and look at these numbers, okay? Operation High Jump, 13 ships, 26 aircraft, and it was under Task Force 68. If it had been under Task Force 69, it would have been more interesting. But 13 ships, 26 aircraft, by the way, submarines, and this set off to basically do away, if you will, destroy Hitler's southernmost known base in the Antarctic called New Schwabenland. Well, guess what? Operation High Jump officially ends in late February 1947, and the Russians did an interesting documentary on it because of Hitler's flying machines. Now, look, I'm not going to get into anti-gravity and stuff. Nick Cook does a great job in his book, but we even were talking about anti-gravity. Some people pronounce electrogravitics, you know, that electricity can offset the pressure of gravity, and that's how flying saucers fly. Reverse engineering everything, but 1947 becomes unique to the flying saucer rule, because after 1947 you have Roswell and you have all of the eyewitness encounters to strange saucer-like flying ships, okay? And it is those same saucer-like flying ships that destroyed the aircraft that took off from
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0: The aircraft carrier and Admiral Byrd had taken down into the Antarctic. And Admiral Byrd is quoted, and all this stuff, look, I'm not going to go chapter by chapter, but all this stuff is quoted in depth. Now, Admiral Byrd talked about flying craft that could fly from one end of one pole to the other in a matter of minutes. People don't know this, but some of the Nazi designs that are absolutely verified had things flying in 1947, ships believed to have been produced capable of flying 25,000 miles an hour. Well, if you do the math, that's a pretty fast speed. Dr. Wernher von Braun and some of the famous scientists that came over under Operation Paperclip were assimilated into NASA. And the fascinating thing is the entire American aerospace industry, especially after World War II, got its leaps and bounds by all of the Nazi scientists with their advanced technology propulsion systems. Now, people think this is outlandish. I think I saw my website someplace in the so much stuff there, Doug, I don't even know where to go, but probably go in and go on my search engine and find out the Hindu flying machines, Vimanas, because I think it was maybe a year or two ago, the Indian aerospace team presented to NASA at an international worldwide aerospace consortium meeting that they had found the working drawings of the Vimana. I'll spell that, V-I-M-A-N-A. The propulsion systems, and you'll love this, even the flight manuals to teach people how to fly them. Now, NASA laughed and they dismissed it, but fortunately, history tells us that someone doesn't dismiss it. I've said over and over on the talk radio all the years I've been on that there's two space programs. There's one you see, obviously the shuttle has just been shuttled, the Saturn rocket, the Apollo, Gemini, all of the things that went on in our different rocketry phase. But beyond that, there's the secret space program, the black budget program, the program that's talking, listen, if we're talking 1956, and you can see a picture of something that looks like a George Jetson rocket ship suspended in air with a guy who's climbing down in a U.S. spacesuit, you know, you've got to recognize that we're talking 1956, we're talking now, 59-year-old, you know, 60 years ago. I'm sorry, it'd be 60 years ago this coming year. So the technology, and Admiral Byrd was interesting in the very fact that after he came back and made a few statements, and the best statements attributed to him were attributed by the Chilean newspapers that were reporting all the strange flying saucers and all the strange sounds and everything else. And again, ladies and gentlemen, you can argue with this, say that where are they going with this? Well, here's the deal. Satan is identified in the New Testament as the prince and power of the air. Is he not, Doug?
1: Yes, he is.
0: And isn't it interesting now that everything that we're dealing with in modern warfare is pretty much, pun intended, up in the air? If you're talking about new weapon systems, the S-500 missile systems, if you're talking about the new anti-satellite weapons that the Chinese have, if you're talking about hypersonic missiles, if you're talking about any technology, it's always the battle in the air. It's the battle for high ground. It was like when Danny Graham, the Air Force, took over the High Frontier Space Program. And what's astonishing to me now is that still you see the ramifications daily of the most well-funded terrorist organization, ISIS, and that name in itself is important. You
1: right.
0: see, you know, $1 billion a year. Trust me, ladies and gentlemen, nobody gets that kind of money unless the people that control the money of the world allow them to do so. It is my contention that the great-grandchildren, the clones, and the twins of those who have been born out of an advanced scientific method and medium now control what we call the people behind the curtain.
1: And speaking of clones and the technology behind the clones and twinning, but more importantly, the clones, the reason, and I just want to revisit this as well, when the body of Hitler was reportedly found, and of course, you know, folks, the evidence, the now released declassified evidence verifies that there has been absolutely no proof that Hitler died in Berlin on April 30th, 1945. None. As a matter of fact, the remains found were that of a doppelganger or a body double, as all of the leaders have. And, in fact, the corpse had, the male corpse purported to be Hitler had a set of dentures put in his mouth to match those of Hitler. The female had a cyanide capsule that was crushed post-mortem, but regardless, the remains were not Hitler's. Now, the reason this is important is think of today now. Think of the DNA. Think of, for example, let's just say that we can say this with authority, that the Russians did not have, any of the remains of Hitler. Where are they? Can you imagine the cloning of Adolf Hitler? And there are reports in Steve's book of just that, documentation of just that. And so bring it forward to today. Isn't it interesting that we see cloning take place? And we see cloning of anyone from Gilgamesh to Hitler. To what end? And I think this is what Steve is getting at as well in the end of days. Steve, is that kind of like a, you know, I don't want to.
0: Well, absolutely. After doing a coast to coast a number of years ago, Joe, and you'll find this interesting, Doug, I was contacted by, most people don't know this, but Admiral Dönitz, who became the Führer before he surrendered after Hitler was supposedly, you know, killed in the bunker, committed suicide. The point being is his great-grandson told me, he said, You're one of the only guys, and this is cool. This is why I love talk radio. And even as we're talking right now, I'm getting an email from Mark in Germany talking about saying, why don't you publish your book over here? And I just sent him an email saying, if you want to, you know, find someone with the ability to do this, I'd be more than happy to do it, because even the Germans are noticing. And I'll just read this, man, because this is real time. Hello, Mr. Quayle, dear Hogman. I'm a regular bilingual listener from Frankfurt, Germany, and I wonder whether Mr. Quayle wouldn't like to have his new book also published in German, Austria, Switzerland, and that would be Schweizerdeutsch. That's one thing I know. For the sake of the people here, my answer to you, Mark, is absolutely. After all, Hitler, or as you guys call him, and he put Adolf instead of Adolf, unfortunately had, and even worse, still continues to have his strongest support here, especially with Mein Kampf being printed here again. This caliber of information could, in fact, break through the ice here, literally. Well, Doug, you know, one of the questions I get asked all the time, and by the way, I just responded yes, and Mark, if you're listening in real time, you email me back. I can move really fast. I don't talk about doing something, I want to do something. But the interesting, I would say, outreach that your show is having and the word is having, there is no way when I started. I want to give God the glory, okay? Let the man whom the Lord has redeemed say so. There is no critic of mine that can even begin to say, well, yeah, you just got on the bandwagon after everybody else. I was on the bandwagon before they even figured what direction the bandwagon was going. That was God's strategic placement for this time. Because if the world's fascination and captivation with Adolf, or whatever in German, Adolf, then the point being is that this has got to be big in God's scenario. I said on your show, and this is where I really think I lost people, if Mengele, Dr. Joseph Mengele, the angel of death, as he was called, could have been twinning and beginning to clone almost 60 years ago, ladies and gentlemen, 70 actually, then where do you think it's at now? Where do you think it's at now? What makes you think the guy on the TV is the real guy? How do you know the actual versus the dupe or the duplicate, okay? You see, Doug, the assumption that we're ever told the truth is fatal, in my opinion. The caution, and this is what I tell people, everything they hear tonight, everything they are listening to us tonight, take it. If you are a believer in the Lord Jesus Christ, it's your responsibility. But the whole reason I did this book was there was no place else to go. I don't say I've done it all, meaning I'm the last word. I do not say that. I'm just saying as far as where I can go, this is the end result. This is it. Hitler's coming back, ladies and gentlemen, and so is the Till of the Hun, and every evil spirit that has possessed those individuals, because evil spirits don't go to hell. They go into basically banishment until the great judgment day of the Lord, when they go into the lake of fire forever that burns forever and ever and ever, and along with the devil and his angels. Now, I want people to say this. What if everything you think you know, I'm not talking about the Word of God now, the Bible, I'm talking about history, if someone could prove to you, and you know I deal with this too, Doug, in my book, that Kennedy was assassinated by Nazis because he was onto this whole thing, would you believe me? Did you read that chapter in my book yet, Doug?
1: I read your whole book, and I'm on the second time around, so.
0: Okay, so wasn't it surprising to you how many Nazis, actual or descendants of Nazis, were involved in John F. Kennedy's assassination?
1: You know what, Steve? Joe actually did research on this aspect, but no, I mean, it you know, I got to tell you, no, it's not surprising. You're talking about you're talking about Prescott Bush. You're talking about tangentially Henry Ford. That whole line. When I say Ford, you have to go a couple of. Everyone with Kennedy, the assassination was a handshake away from the Nazis, or directly Nazis. You know,
0: yep.
1: Sorry, but that's the way it is. Yeah. So, no, I mean, it didn't surprise me.
0: So here's the thing. When all roads lead to Rome, we're not talking about Timbuktu, okay?
1: That's right.
0: And we're not talking about Timbuktu. And when all roads lead back to this, again, Doug, as you were, and maybe Joe, I want to get your feeling too on this. As you guys were looking at this, seeing all the news stories about whether it's Hitler's lost testicle, you know, whether, and I'm sorry, but that's the news, just so you know. Right. Whether it's the wooden shoes that Jade Helm incorporates into their logo, intimating that everybody who's against them is going into the camps and will suffer the same fate as those who suffered the fate under Hitler. The wooden shoes, by the way, were worn in the camps. You know, the Mein Kampf republication, and one of the most striking things, the most amazing thing, is Vladimir Putin told the world they're not going to sit back and watch the Nazis take over the world. Did you see that?
1: Absolutely. Yes. And the more things change, the more they stay the same. This is the exact fight that we saw between the Nazis and the communists. So yes, yeah, I act two, scene one.
0: It's so mind-boggling to me that we are wonderfully distracted, you know. Now, instead of objective reality, by the way, objective reality exists in a lot of the world. It does not exist in the United States of America anymore, because thanks to the control of all the mind control experiments and the psychotropic drugs and the electromagnetic and the neural stimulation and everything that's gone on in the world of mind control, everything that DARPA is doing, we, the United States, granted so many Nazi scientists alternative identification. We granted the leading drug manufacturers, pharmaceutical manufacturers, we granted them totally new IDs and brought them into the country, along with the SS, the best of the German spy masters, we also brought into the country. So, meaning, yep, the United States, they were given alternate IDs. And

0: in the Baphomet statue with the little children, and the recorded incidents of pedophilia. The point going on, Doug, we are in the middle of a total release of the occult, the wicked principalized power, spiritual wickedness in heavenly places, and the child of God does not have to fear. I want to make that clear right out of the stretch. Jesus said, "Behold, I give you power to tread on serpents and scorpions and over all the power of the enemy, and nothing shall by any means hurt you." It's in Jesus. And that's why this stuff is coming out so fast and furious. I'm afraid in watching some of the absolute heresy that's out there. My definition of heresy is that which is contrary to biblical revelation, and that has been hashed out thousands of times before, and people still want to fight over stupid stuff, but they seemingly don't want to fight for their brethren that are being slaughtered around the world. Go ahead, Doug.
1: And that's a great point. Boy, that we could do an entire show on that by itself. But just to bring this back a little bit, take a few steps back. I just wanted to tell people that, and how I really got into this, and how this book really, Steve's book, Empire Beneath the Ice, really got to me was, I was attempting to determine the origins, really, of the global jihad that's taking place right now. I mean, we all point to people like Kissinger and Zbigniew Brzezinski and others, okay, as supporting the Muslims. But the missing components there, what were the origins of this jihad? Why all of a sudden this rise of Islam? Well, when you start peeling the layers of the onion back, it goes back to, really goes back to World War I, but let's move forward from there. I mean, we could talk about Max von Oppenheim. We did a program here recently about that. But to advance a little bit further, let's go to World War II, and we see that Islam, really was weaponized, is very much weaponized, by Himmler and his occultish, predilections. So in other words, Himmler, in particular Himmler, with Hitler's blessing as well as Hitler, recognized that Islam, having a predisposition toward violence and looking at Christianity, and Himmler is, and I'm going to paraphrase this, Himmler said Christianity wasn't man enough, where Islam had the, you know, cojones to be used as a weapon, so let's exploit Islam and make it a tool of the Third Reich. Well, that's how we got where we are today. I mean, and obviously that's a very, very short summary. So, having said that, what was the ideology of the Nazis, and specifically the various parts of the Nazis, various subsections of the Nazis? And I found it extremely interesting that everything that Russ Dizdar, for example, talks about the multiples, the SRAs, we can trace all of that back to the experimentation done by the Nazi scientists, or at least in, for the most part, and then refined through the Tavistock Institute. We can take all of the things that, for example, Paul McGuire talks about in the counterculture, bring that back to the Nazi ideology. And somebody wrote me and says, "You got too much Nazi on your brain." And my reply to that was, well, no, you follow the evidence wherever it might lead. So having said all of this, Steve, okay, why don't we do this? Why don't we start out with your findings? Because this is kind of the new thing now, new to many people, but not new to you nor us. Hitler did not find his demise in a bunker in Berlin on the 30th of April, 1945. What happened to Hitler?
0: Well, first of all, I think even by the FBI files, it's always been, you know, my contention, and for the record, even before writing this book, I knew he didn't die, because I'll just tell you what. In let's even quote Eisenhower. Eisenhower stated there's not one shred of evidence that he died. Not one shred of evidence, okay? The autopsy that was supposed to have been done on him. And for the record, Joseph Stalin's dying words basically, and he basically said, "That bastard wasn't killed," okay? I'm paraphrasing that. But the idea was that the industrialists who fled, these were the billionaire bankers of their day that fled, Doug, and they fled out of the whole South America. They came to the very fact

0: surprising conclusion that obviously he had escaped. Most people don't know the trail, and I'll just detail the trail really quickly. The trail led from the Berlin bunker, the tunnels out, and then it led specifically to the underground areas that had been developed, and in when I say tunnel system, that were second to none. And so, you know, what's important is that from there to the Canary Islands, from the Canary Islands to Argentina, from Argentina up, and it went on and on and on.
1: Right.
0: Doug, take the show right now. I have multiple incursions, seriously, on my security system. Please take it. I'll come right back when I can.
1: All right. And folks, let's keep Steve in your prayers, whatever's going on there. Look, you know, we've had that happen here before. Sometimes it's nothing. Sometimes it's something you got to deal with. All right. Joe, I mean, I find this really fascinating. And when we talk about World War II, we talk about the... Well, look, where we're at today, global jihad taking place right now with the Muslims. We know that there was this relationship between the Muslims and the Nazis during World War II. We saw the Grand Mufti... Yep. We saw the Grand Mufti and Hitler. Are you back, buddy?
0: Yeah, I'm back. You know, unfortunately, as you know, in the world that we live in, you know, you learn what patterns are, and you learn when there's a breach in a pattern. So, Doug, let's take this time, too. You know, we're just about at the end of the year, and I just want to thank every single one of those of you who are out there praying for Doug, praying for me, praying for Pastor Langford, praying for Hagman and Hagman, because, ladies and gentlemen, you... don't know yet until you reach eternity the facts and impact of all your intercession on our behalf. And, you know, I want to really thank Susan York and, again, the members of Bruce's congregation. I don't know everybody by first name, but all I can say is this, is that by the grace of God, we're co-laborers. And those of us who are on the front, actually on the bow, pun intended, of the icebreaker, especially when we're going to talk about the Antarctic, we are absolutely the beneficiaries of God's faithfulness in response to the people who are brothers and sisters praying for us. That's not shallow. It is my heartfelt thanksgiving. I thank God for Romy. I thank God for our intercessors. I thank God for every single one of you that has prayed for us and continues to pray for us in light of all of the challenges that come at us daily. So I just wanted to say that and get that right out, that if it weren't for the intercessors, we would not do that. And so, again, it's not enough. And when I say this, Doug, you've heard me say it on your show so many times, the prayer I have prayed, Lord, you know your people, the people that you bring to the show, the people that I've been able to share my testimony with who have come to know you, the people who have been stopped in their tracks from committing suicide and have turned to Jesus, the people who have gone cold turkey. And again, look, here's what we're saying, and I want to make this clear. A man has nothing except he receive it from above. What Doug has found his calling, Joe has found his calling, or basically has been placed in it, myself and others, Pastor Langford, and I'm just talking about the guys who are immediately on this show, the worldwide response has been beyond anything I could have ever imagined. And the thing is that when God's got a hand in it, it's always redemptive. It always will lift up Jesus. It's not about any man's ministry, his followers, his adherents. And you know what about followers, Doug? It's the guy that figures out what footprint you're going in and then decides, you know, how soon to put the knife in the back. Not everybody is that, but, you know, we have to realize this, that all of us, basically, are shoehorns to get people to walk in the path that Jesus has in preparing their steps. You know, obviously, our feet need to be shod with the preparation of the gospel of peace. So why that aside is so important is this, is that because now we're at the point being able to map the human brain and everything else that's going on. You know, Doug, I am absolutely astonished at how many people can't relate where they're at to what it means for their future, and how many people, instead of even praying, will just say, well, I'm helpless, I'll go back to playing my video game. Or you know, I've had people tell me they planned the game, and I'm not a gamer, I'm not knocking gamers, I just think that it's a waste of time. And somebody said, well, you don't know how cool it is. I can tell you this, that you're better off served as a Christian, searching out the things that God is telling you than being programmed with the thoughts. I mean, look, when you put a $500 million into, and again, I don't know all the games, so please forgive my ignorance, but the biggest one out there now, you know, what is that, Joe? The biggest video game out there for
1: Pac-Man.
0: Pardon?
2: Call of Duty
0: or something. Yeah, I stand corrected. I don't know the games, but the bottom line is, it's just so critical. Yeah, how do I say this? You know, it's so in your face. You know, it's just so in your face. And that's here's an email coming in from one of my friends who was over in Iraq. And this is just a good illustration, so I'll bring it into the conversation.
1: Sure.
0: He said, Steve, things people don't know. They say there were no nukes in Iraq, yet my team found one, a tactical nuke, on a downed MiG in 2009. Yeah, they had nukes. You know, Doug, the idea of nuclear weapons being tough to get, that's a joke.
1: Oh,
0: anytime
1: of course.
0: You hear of somebody being, you know, busted with nuclear materials, they're not even telling you the ones that have it. If you've got a $1 billion budget like ISIS, I guarantee you, if you can write, here's my guarantee to you, okay? If you can write a check, you can acquire it. You can acquire it. Everybody will sell everybody down the drain and everything down the drain if they get the check that's right. Enough numbers, you know?
1: That's enough numbers.
0: Yeah. You know, so the point is that now we're talking about the most well-funded Prescott Bush, ladies and gentlemen, the great-grandfather, you know, if you will, of George Bush is, you know, the last President Bush. The point being is that this guy financed the Nazi war machine. To people who want to know really how that whole thing took place, all you've got to do is start looking at the names of who funded the financial and the pharmaceutical company. IG Farben, it was broken up after World War II, but Farben, Zyklon B. And if you want to know the advanced biological experiments that went on, both in Germany and in Japan, the reason the Chinese hate the Japanese right now to this day is because Dr. Ishii, I-S-H-I, the head of Unit 731, he was a Japanese equivalent of Joseph Mengele, was working on biological weapons, and basically, you know, we all know the story of what happened to China. And so, to a man, the Chinese hate the Japanese over that. And yet, Dr. Ishii was brought into the United States under the same thing. By the way, there were 8 different programs like Operation Paperclip. And they were just assimilated into the community, given new, just do this, do your research, stay quiet, collect your paycheck, and you won't have to worry about a thing.
1: That's right.
0: Here's what people have got to understand. Jim Mars and others, Jim did a great job. I don't know him. I don't even think, I may have interviewed him once. I don't remember. The Rise of the Fourth Reich, the secret societies that threatened to take over America. I just told Doug off air, they have taken over America. You know, again, when Doug, you were talking, you were listing who's who. Well, let's just run through this. This is from page 223 where I'm quoting Jim Mars, but it lays it out in such a marvelous way. And one thing I won't do, I don't try and take anybody's stuff outside of giving them attribution, you know?
1: Right.
0: I say that because a lot of people want me to go speak at that and speak at this conference, and how can I, in clear conscience, speak at a conference where someone who's taken a lot of my stuff and I never get, you know, and it's not about glory. I want to share something. It's about ethics. And the Bible says, I am against those who steal each man's words from another, okay? It's kind of like the 7 sons of Sceva. They said to the demons, we cast you out in the name of Jesus, whom Paul preaches. The demons come right back to them and say, Jesus we know, Paul we know, we don't know you, and they beat him up. So one of the things I think is critical is to honor those who have done such an amazing job. And I am honoring Jim Mars. This is what he wrote. But more pointedly, George D. Morgenshilt, a Dallas oil geologist who was the last known close friend of accused assassin Lee Harvey Oswald, began his intelligence career as a Nazi agent. Now follow this. According to the CIA document, de Morgenshilt had applied to work for U.S. intelligence as far back as 1942, but was turned down because he was an Nazi espionage agent. Well, that wouldn't stop him today. His cousin, Baron...
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0: Konstantin Meidel was one of the top Nazi intelligence agencies in North America, and after the war was recruited into the Galen organization to direct the CIA's Russian emigre program. Oswald's other close associate in Dallas just prior to the assassination were Ruth and Michael Payne. Oswald's wife was staying in the Payne home at the time of the assassination, and it was with Ruth Payne, a woman with CIA connections, who got Oswald his job at the Texas School Book Depository. And Dallas police found incriminating photos. Oswald claimed they were fabricated of Oswald in Mrs. Payne's garage holding a rifle authorities identified as the assassination weapon. Now listen to this. Her husband worked for Bell Aerospace Corporation in Hearst, Texas, later Bell Helicopter, where paperclip Nazi and war criminal Walter Dornberger was a vice president. So that, you know, I mean, he lays it out, you know. How about this? During this time, Walter Sheridan, who later became NBC's special investigator, used to undermine the New Orleans assassination investigation of District Attorney Jim Garrison, was in direct liaison between Carroll and Robert Kennedy. Hoover worked directly with Wernher von Braun in connection with Nassau Security, and it was Lyndon Johnson who, as vice president, served as chairman of Nassau. I can't say it on the air, but I will tell you that it was very, very interesting that, you know, where LBJ was at the time that Kennedy was assassinated, and he was getting, you can't even say it that way, he was in a, how should we say this, compromised position in a limousine. And that was from one of the guys who knew the whole ins and outs of the, if you will, Kennedy assassination, former guy, William Tex Armstrong, CIA dead, so I can use his name now. So as we get into this stuff, you know, every single person, you know, that you're dealing with in Garrison's investigation, in the shooters, the support mechanism for shooters, all, everybody, period, you know, they're connected, okay? Alan Dulles, Hide the Nazi Program. You've got Carl Wolf, who had headed the Gestapo in Italy. So, ladies and gentlemen, do you really think my subtitle, this is rhetorical, is not accurate when I say how the Nazis won World War II? You know, Empire Beneath the Ice? They did win it because they were part of the absorption and the advanced technology. So basically, it's to that we're dealing now, Doug, with their great grandchildren.
1: That
0: was bad enough. Very soon, we're dealing with the same devils that possess the dead ones.
1: You just circle right around, because we're dealing, and people really, I think, Steve, really need to understand this. This is what really hooked me when you're talking about the Hitlers of the 30s, or the Hitler of 1945, that entity of Adolf Hitler. You know, he's coming back, he's coming back as a, via DNA, via DNA manipulation. I just want to mention one other thing, too, while it's on my mind. Many people don't realize this. And you, folks, you can do your own search and research this. There was a third person injured in Dealey Plaza by a gunshot. No one talks about. His name is James Tague. He just passed away last year. He was, a chip of concrete hit him on the cheek, and he was bleeding as he stood underneath the triple underpass in Dealey Plaza. The reason I mention this, not because of necessarily of the third injury or the third person wounded by gunfire there, is because he wrote a book prior to his passing that documents, Steve, exactly what you wrote, what you said about LBJ, what you said about LBJ with respect to his compromising, shall we say, his position the day of and the day previous to the assassination. And it does connect right back to the Nazi Party, and it's really, you hit a home run with that. So go ahead.
0: Well, the other thing I think that we've got to deal with and go back. Now, ladies and gentlemen, this is such a cool subject, pun intended, but right now there are even statements being made from President Putin of Russia about the Antarctic. There's a lot of secret stuff going on. All the stuff that I've researched over the years, actually over the decades now, fallen angels, everything from mythological creatures, the little creatures, to the legends of the world, all their monsters, all their mayhem and everything associated. Now that Hitler has become the biggest news in the world, obviously anybody who's been looking at my website or listening to the History Channel's search for Hitler, which, by the way, has to be the most expensive undertaking that I know of, that Mr. Baer, former CIA, is heading up. But this is, somebody is decided it's now time to open up the FBI files to absolutely prove that Hitler did not die in the bunker. And I've gotten, you know, I've been arguing with people through my email. They won't even do their homework to read the FBI files. But you've got to ask yourself this. When you look at the FBI files, as you have, Doug, as I have looked at some of them, not all of them, the thing that's interesting is that they kept this so secret so long. I'm going to share tonight that, first of all, the Nuremberg war trials were a show trial. Most people don't understand the history of the United States of America after, and when I say after, 1945 and the official cessation of World War II, but the Nazis did not follow through with that. And let me just start off by saying this. Everything that I'm going to say tonight is documented in footnotes. You may not want to agree, but at least don't deny the history that's right there for you. And I find, Doug, that this is one of the most interesting subjects that I have yet to approach, because the question is simply this. Why all of a sudden has almost every news source in the world picked up on the Hitler theme? Obviously, it's Mein Kampf, but it goes even beyond that. They're arguing over if he had one testicle or two. My answer to that question, I think, is what I told you the other night, is let me just say this. He sure had a lot of whatever they're claiming and arguing over how many he had. Because what most people don't understand, you can't even deal with the Third Reich or the Nazi or the rise to power or their technology without getting into the black arts, the mystical arts, Luciferianism, devil worship, and the actual worship and welcoming back of fallen angels. Now, I want to make a statement. All this stuff is in my book. It's on page 371. But some people generally don't even know who the Annenerbe is. The Annenerbe is supposedly, or was supposedly, set up by Heinrich Himmler. And the whole point of Himmler and all those who followed with him and followed after him, they were looking for the Aryan race. Well, I've come to the conclusion, Doug, Joe, and to the listening audience, all they were looking for is the fallen angels. Because there were some people who I've got to bring names out, and I'm not going to make this like, you know, super technically oriented. They can get my book and read it. But for instance, one of the guys that was one of the most impressive and important members of the Annenerbe, Heinrich Himmler, was the black magic expert Carl Maria Willigut. And they, listen to this, the Annenerbe themselves referred to him as Himmler's Rasputin. Now, this is where it gets interesting. Willigut means God of will. And I apologize to all my German listeners. My pronunciation of German is atrocious. I'll try and spell it if I can't pronounce it. But guess what? That's a mystical synonym for a fallen angel. The fascination that Herman Wirth, the Dutch historian who was interested in rediscovering Atlantis, Richard Walter Dare, who was the creator of the Nazi blood and soil ideology and head of the Race and Settlement Office, what we're seeing right now, Doug, is Satan's end time play for not just racial cleansing or eugenics, but the end of mankind, as Jesus warned us about. And I would say to those who still don't get what's going on, it's simply this. When we saw the Jade Helm, you and I did a show, and I know a lot of people did shows on Jade Helm and the exercise. You remember the wooden shoes?
1: Yep.
0: And the wooden shoes were cryptic and graphic, and basically it led to the Nazis. when you're talking about the different artifacts that have been found now, supposedly going back to the Nazi days and the Nazi gold train, when you see Vladimir Putin, who I believe is probably, believe it or not, one of the most honest guys in the world, telling people what's really going on, but because they believe such a line of BS for so long, they can't even embrace the truth, because the official cover-up lies and rabbit trails all lead to the obvious that somebody doesn't want you to know real history. I've made the claim on your show for so many years that before the United States is destroyed by the Russians and Chinese, and for the record, we were within 2 minutes away from World War III weeks ago, and most people didn't even know it. The only reason I can know it is somebody can tell me that who basically is in the world where they press buttons. So as we've edged closer and closer, the thing that people have got to understand, God is still pleading with the United States of America, but he's showing the United States of America its roots. And while we did have the Pilgrims and we did have the Puritans and we had people who believed in God, those days have vastly disappeared as far as from the political arena. But what God is trying to teach his people, in my opinion, everybody's looking for Caesar. There are very few looking for Jesus. And I'm not talking about in a pre-tribulation rapture. I'm talking about the kingdom of God being established on earth. Thy kingdom come, thy will be done. And again, what's fascinating, as you look at the Annenerbe, which is just a German word for ancient heritage, they wanted to go back to what they considered were the true victors of the human race, and they actually blamed the Jews, by the way, who did kill the giants. They blamed everybody for basically the golden age of the gods, when the gods were men, being done away with. Now, you started the show tonight, and let's talk about Heinrich Himmler. Joe, you were mentioning he actually moved from Argentina to Brazil. Those guys moved around a lot. But he lived in a little town for a while called Candido Godoy. I apologize for my Spanish there. Population of 6,600, and it had 700 set of twins. 700 sets of twins.
1: And that's important.
0: About 10.
1: Yep. Mm-hmm.
0: Pardon?
1: That's extremely important. Yes.
0: It's really important. Because, ladies and gentlemen, what we're talking about, twinning and cloning, one follows the other. Now, let me share, and Doug, you chime in, because I think people need to know this. We'll deal with Admiral Byrd and Operation High Jump, but suffice it to say that the title of my book, Empire Beneath the Ice, New Schwabenland, based on the exploratory vessel of Germany, most people don't understand, Germany staked out 230,000 miles in Antarctica, square miles, and called it New Schwabia, S-C-H-W-A-B-I-A. And what was fascinating, even after World War II officially ended, there were close to 50, some people say 45 to 54 U-boats unaccounted for, but then there were also the new super series of U-boats that were never accounted for, outside of a few pictures and the blueprints and the known fact that they had been fielded in the ocean. So it'll be interesting, as you brought up the History Channel, In Search of Hitler, I heard one guy say on, one of my critics and one guy on the television, yeah, but, you know, the Canary Islands are a long way away from Argentina. Well, not if you're transferring at sea, meeting in the halfway point. Plus, the interesting fact is that all of the information that's coming out now, Doug, I would say if you've watched it and Joe's watched it, it didn't look like the Nazi war machine had shut down at all in Spain, did it, or the Canary Islands?
1: Not at all. No.
0: Not at all. And therefore, in Argentina and Brazil, and again, when you were bringing up the twins, the twinning and the thing that Mengele was absolutely, you're going to love this, fascinated by, he'd even sit on the chair on the side of the ramps that unloaded everybody that were headed for the camps. He was interested in dwarfs and giants. Isn't that fascinating? Most people forget this part of history. So, again, the co-founders of the Annenerbe, all of the different people that were into racial sterilization, and here's what people don't understand. When we've been pouring our hearts out, crying out to the God of heaven to stop the abortions, to stop the slaughter of babies, Margaret Sanger was an absolute Nazi, and people do not get that. It was her desire, and this is what's interesting, to totally obliterate the black population. You probably read that in my book, Doug, and other places.
1: Oh, sure.
0: So when you're talking about racial purity and racial hygiene, and you see the same thing now, whereas the Planned Parenthood are claiming they're not really these monsters, my answer is, oh, yes, they are. And when you lose track of a root, or if you will, the origin of a problem, you can't identify the answer to that problem. So isn't it fascinating? All these people denying, whether it's Hillary denying she doesn't have horns, yeah, that's just because, I can't say that. That's just because her scalp is too tight, okay? And you remember on Halloween, Drudge portrayed her in her witch's helmet. What I think that what I'm trying to really get people to understand is you cannot take the rise of the Third Reich and the winning of World War II by the Nazis unless you understand the open source occult material.
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1: Welcome to the Audio Imaginarium. Come on in, weary traveler, hang your cloak on a peg, grab a stool, and come gather around the fire. There are stories to be told, and you are among friends. Roswell investigator Thomas Carey is here. He's the co-author, along with Don Schmidt, of a brand new book on Wright-Patterson Air Force Base. And Thomas will be here for the full 2 hours. The true nature of what actually crashed in Roswell, New Mexico in 1947 remains classified. Only a selected few have ever had access to the truth. But what happened to the remnants of that crash is shrouded in even greater mystery. What began in the high desert of New Mexico ended at Wright-Patterson, an ultra-top-secret Air Force base in Dayton, Ohio. The physical evidence of extraterrestrial visitation was buried deep within this nuclear stronghold. How tragic that such seismic news should be kept from the people of the world. Pieces of history now quickly dwindling into oblivion as the last of the secret keepers passes on. Thomas J. Carey has a master's degree in anthropology from California State and has also received a fellowship to pursue a PhD in anthropology at the University of Toronto. Thomas became interested in UFOs while in high school and rekindled that interest in 1986 when he became the MUFON State Section Director for Southeastern Pennsylvania. Since 1991, Tom's research has focused solely on the so-called Roswell incident. He is the co-author, along with Don Schmidt, of UFO Secrets Inside Wright-Patterson, Eyewitness Accounts from the Real Area 51. Thomas Carey, welcome to The Conspiracy Show. How are you?
2: Nice to be with you, Richard. Beautiful day today, and let's have at it.
1: All right. First of all, we have to note, of course, the book is dedicated to Stanton Friedman. He wrote the foreword to UFO Secrets Inside Wright-Patterson. Last week on the program, your co-author, Don Schmidt, and I, we did an hour tribute to Stanton. Let me just get your thoughts on the passing of this giant ufologist recently.
2: Well, he certainly was a giant. He was the go-to guy when anybody wanted to do a documentary. Since the late 1970s, early 1980s, he was the point person for all things UFO. And without Stanton, we wouldn't be talking here tonight about Roswell or the UFO secrets at Wright-Patterson. Because when he was giving a talk down in Louisiana, I think it was Baton Rouge, Louisiana, 1978, somebody said, one of the producers of the show said, you ought to talk to this fellow who was Jesse Marcel. You ought to talk to him because he says he handled pieces of wreckage from a UFO. And on his way out, Stanton called him, and thus began the civilian investigation of Roswell. Without that phone call, there's no Roswell story.
1: Remarkable.
2: So Stanton, he is one of the few, I'll have to say, that actually made a living out of UFOs with all the speeches he gave, you know? And a lot of people go into UFO, I'm going to have a magazine or something. But Stanton was totally dedicated to, quote unquote, UFOs are real. That was his first big message. And every summer or every July, Don Schmidt and I, we go down to Roswell, and they have the UFO festival down there. And Stanton is at a table right next to us, and it's not going to be the same this year. We had him do the foreword for our book, and we dedicated this book to Stanton, the one we're talking about tonight.
1: Yes.
2: And it was just we didn't know anything, you know, that anything was amiss, and I don't want to use the word fortuitous, but it was ironic that this book we're talking about tonight was dedicated to Stanton, and he actually wrote the foreword to it. So Barry, he will be severely missed. I don't know what else to say. It just won't. I know it won't be the same down there in next month without him.
1: Right, right.
2: And I looked upon him as a colleague. We were both on the same side of history, and we were, I guess, colleagues more than competitors, because we both believed in the Roswell case was a case of extraterrestrial visitation. We disagreed on a few. Not many, a few things, a witness or two, MJ-12 papers and things like that. But that never stood in the way of anything, because I'm sure he disagreed with us. But we both recognize, and this goes for Don as well, that we're on the same side fighting the battle next to one another instead of against one another.
1: Sure. I've heard you and Don talk about how when it came to the Roswell investigation, you were and are in a race with the Undertaker, because not only the witnesses are gone now, many of the children of the witnesses are getting up there in age, and many of them have passed on.
2: We even have some grandchildren that have passed on.
1: Right. Right.
2: Yes, I would estimate, as we're talking here, that the 99% of the firsthand witnesses, the participants and that sort of thing, are either gone or at that stage in life where you can't interview them.
1: Right,
2: you know?
1: Right.
2: They're just gone. And I'm sure there are a few still out there that have something to say, but we don't know who they are. And they're not coming forward.
1: And likely they'll take what they know to the grave.
2: Yes.
1: But would this be a fair assessment that the trail in Roswell is, as we say, you know, you're in a race with the Undertaker. It's almost cold, but now you can pick it up at Wright-Patterson Airfield, which you have done with Don in your work.
2: Yes. This book we have out tonight came out about 2 weeks ago. And it's like the crash and recovery was the first stage or the first chapter. The delivery and what happened to it after it got to Wright-Patterson or Wright Field back then is the second stage of the case. First stage was the crash, recovery. The second stage is what went on at Wright-Patterson after the bodies and the wreckage were delivered there. That's what this book is about.
1: Right. Now, it's interesting because Wright-Patterson, like Area 51, is shrouded in secrecy. But unlike Area 51, we actually know a fair bit about the origins of Wright-Patterson, its beginnings, and you talk about its early history in UFO Secrets Insight Wright Pat. Just tell us a little bit about its origins involving the Wright brothers and so forth.
2: Yes. First of all, and I do this when I give a talk, I say, how many of you in the audience have ever heard of Area 51? And all the hands go up. How many of you have heard of Wright-Patterson? And very few hands go up. But Wright-Patterson was basically Area 51 before there was an Area 51. The Wright brothers had a bicycle shop in Dayton, Ohio, and they started working on this newfangled contraption called an aeroplane. And, of course, they had the first flight down in North Carolina at Kitty Hawk, somewhere around 1903. And so they bought a stretch of land outside of Dayton, Ohio, at a Huffman Plain. It was a flat area. And so that's where they started developing, continuing the development of their airplane. But they lost control of the land mass there with World War One. When World War One came along, the U.S. government confiscated the Huffman Plain, and they put up another. They put up an airport. Now, I don't want to go through all the names of because they went through so many different names for these two airfields. It was Wilbur right field, and then the other one was see, I'm already mixed up with it. There were two locations. One was right field, and the other was Patterson, which was named after a World War One flyer who was killed landing there. And so you have right field and Patterson Field. And it really came to prominence during World War II. During World War One, it was more like a supply depot where they supplied a lot of things to the nascent Air Corps, as it was called. But World War II comes along, and it really expands. And they have divisions now. They have intelligence. They have engineering. They have supply. It was basically the heart and soul of the Air Corps, or as in World War II, it was called the Army Air Forces. And it was the beating heart of the Air Corps. And part of that was they had a division called the Air Materiel Command, and that was divided up into intelligence and engineering. So what they wanted to get their hands on were crashed or captured Axis aircraft, Messerschmitts, Mitsubishis, and things like that, to see what made them go and how we could defeat them in battle. And that was the job of the Foreign Technology Division. Now, the Foreign Technology Division went through many name changes, and my head spins when I try to try to keep track of them, but we'll just call it
1: T2. At this time, wasn't it?
2: Yes, it was T2, yes. Then it became, I think, ATIC. Then it became FTD, and it's NASIC now. But I could be wrong on that, and I won't apologize if I'm wrong, because they went through so many name changes. But it was intelligence, and the Messerschmitts and Mitsubishi Zeros went to there was a hangar there, Hangar 23. Mm-hmm. That's where all of the foreign technology went, to try to reverse engineer, tear them apart to find out what made them tick, how we could defeat them. So when this, and it keeps expanding, and intelligence was there, and it was the heart and soul of the Army Air Forces during World War II, and then the U.S. Air Force when it became a separate branch in September of 1947, right after the Roswell crash.
1: Right. We get into the summer of 47, the UFO panic, as you call it, or the Pentagon panic in 1947. Yes. At that point, was General Nathan Twining, was he stationed at, was he in charge of T2 at Wright Pat?
2: Yes. General Nathan, I forget his middle initial. Nathan F, I think it's F Twining. Anyway, he was in charge of T2 Air Materiel Command. I don't know, he had either three or four stars. He ultimately became the chairman of the Joint Chiefs of Staff. With four stars. And we were good friends with his son, Nathan Jr., who really was taken with our work on Roswell. And so Nate Jr. became a good friend of ours. He passed away, I want to say, 2 years ago.
1: Right.
2: So, Air Materiel Command was FTD, Foreign Technology. Go ahead.
1: I was going to ask you about the timing because of the Twining memo, which is held out as, one of the great sort of smoking gun documents. Here is Nathan Twining talking about these craft, flat on the bottom, domed on the top, the aerial maneuvers. They can, outmaneuver anything that we have. I don't think it's a Soviet craft. What could it be? He's sort of reaching out, asking. Now, if he's at Wright Pat at this point, And he's seeing probably, you know, crash debris from the latest and the best, you know, aircraft from our adversaries. I'm just wondering about the timing of that. Did that memo come out before Roswell, after Roswell?
2: Oh, that was September of 1947. So it was a month or so after the crash, yes. He was responding to a letter or memo, whatever you want to call it, from Brigadier General Shulgin in Washington, because he was getting he was in intelligence in Washington with the Air Corps, Army Air Corps, soon to be U.S. Air Force. He was getting a lot of questions about flying saucers, as they called them back then. And so he wrote to T2 in Wright-Patterson. What can you guys tell me? You know, I got these people on my back. They want to know about this. I don't know what to tell them. And so that's what Twining was responding to. He gave a list of things that he says the flying saucers are not something fictitious. They were real. And then he gave a list of reasons of their characteristics. And that was the so-called Twining memo, which went to Brigadier General Shulgin in intelligence in Washington.
1: Well, I mean, that's the timing is important. If it's September 47 and Roswell July 47, and so at that point, one would suspect the crash debris had already arrived at Wright-Patt, and Twining might have already had a chance to look at it.
2: Well, we have stories that Twining, when the crash happened, right after it happened, he flew, whatever his itinerary was, he flew to Alamogordo, New Mexico, to view the wreckage and some of the bodies. And so that's, we don't have that part nailed down, but there's a number of witnesses who said that Twining went to Alamogordo for a couple of days right when the crash happened. But we do know as for fact now that the wreckage went to Wright Field, as it was called back then, right after the crash. This would be it started the first flight to Washington was a special flight on July 6th, 1947. This is before all the wreckage is even coming into the base. It's part of the stuff that Jesse Marcel brought back, and Washington wanted to get a look at this stuff ASAP. So on the 6th, there's a special flight to Washington with some of the wreckage. So they got it. We know they got it on the 6th, but the stuff started going to Wright Field starting on the 7th. And then the 8th and the 9th, that includes the bodies. So that first week, a little more than a week of July, most of that stuff is already at Wright Field. So Twining absolutely had a look at it.
1: Now, in terms of the chronology here, now Jesse Marcel, he originally accompanied the wreckage to Fort Worth, correct?
2: Yes.
1: And then didn't Roger Ramey officially cancel, saying you're not going to Wright-Patt. It was supposed to go from Fort Worth to Wright-Patt, and then officially, at least on the record, he said, no, we're not flying to Wright-Patt.
2: Yes, that was all histrionics, Richard. He had the press there, plus some others, and they had the balloon on the floor, and there were all these rumors about little bodies and flying saucer, and he canceled that flight. We got the stuff here. There's no need for that flight. Cancel that flight. Well, it never was canceled. We know that's a fact because all the stuff did go there. But there's a telex from the FBI, office in Dallas, that they learned from Ramey's, one of his high officers there. I don't know if it's the chief of staff or the public information officer, a guy named Curtin. The FBI learned from him that the flight was not canceled, and it's all in a memo from FBI Dallas to the director with a copy to Cincinnati that the fact that it was canceled is not true, that the flight is on its way to Wright Field. So we have a document that shows that. Plus, we know from eyewitnesses that it arrived at the Wright Field at that time.
1: One of those witnesses would be Captain Oliver Pappy Henderson, who actually piloted the plane, correct?
2: Yes. He Pappy Henderson had the second flight, the so-called second body flight, plus some wreckage, July 9. He had the first body flight on July 8, where one of the C-54 aircraft that flew directly from Roswell to Wright Field without stopping in between. He flew wreckage and he flew bodies, and the bodies upset him because he didn't. According to he told a friend that he didn't like dead things. He just didn't like dead things, and he only glanced at the bodies that were on the floor inside the hangar. He said they had big heads and slanted eyes, and they just made him. He started getting queasy, but he saw enough that they weren't human. And his flight, we have. We've identified one crewman on his flight, and it went straight to Wright Field on July 8, 1947. This is the same day as that press conference in General Ramey's office where he canceled the flight. Pappy Henderson's flying to Wright Field, and... of course, the press didn't know about that. They were thinking of the Marcel flight, because Marcel was originally ticketed to go to from Fort Worth to Wright Field, but Ramey canceled that flight, or so he said.
1: All right.
2: But meanwhile, all that's taking place, Pappy Henderson is already flying directly to Wright Field from Roswell. The press didn't know about that.
1: Thomas, we'll take a quick timeout. We'll pick it up on the other side. UFO secrets inside Wright-Patterson. Eyewitness accounts from the real Area 51. This is The Conspiracy Show. My name is Richard Serrett. Stay with us.
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1: We are back with Thomas Carey, co-author, along with Don Schmidt, of UFO Secrets Inside Wright-Patterson, Eyewitness Accounts from the Real Area 51. We were talking about Pappy Henderson, who piloted the plane containing the Roswell UFO crash debris and bodies to Wright-Pat. And you mentioned Building 23. And I want to talk about, you know, this is... part of the mythos of Wright-Pat is we all talk about Hangar 18, but there isn't a Hangar 18. How did that get started? Hangar 18.
2: That was one of the interesting things about doing this book, was that we finally solved what happened with that Hangar 18 story, and there was never a Hangar 18 per se. But what happened was, on the base, there was what they called the Building 18 complex. It consisted of Building 18 through 18G, nine buildings there. In that complex, there's one hangar, Hangar 23. That's that hangar where all that back engineering stuff went.
1: Right.
2: During World War II. One hangar in that complex, and it's Hangar 23. So where and when did that, could that be Hangar 18? Could that be the Hangar 18 that people were talking about? So we did a backtracking, and I first went to the book, The Roswell Incident, by William Moore and Charles Berlitz, Actually, it was Stanton Friedman, but the Stan didn't have a big name, I guess, at that time. I don't know, but the Roswell incident mentioned nothing about a Hangar 18. But I remembered that there was this movie called Hangar 18 that came out the same year as the book,
1: right?
2: 1980.
1: Darren McGavin.
2: No. The guy, Man from U.N.C.L.E.
1: Robert Vaughn. Robert Vaughn. But McGavin was in it too.
2: Was he in it too?
1: Yes.
2: So I'm sitting there watching. I remember I was sitting there watching Johnny Carson one night, and on comes Robert Vaughn. And Johnny says, "Well, how you doing, Robert? What's up?" He said, "Well, I just finished the movie. What's it called? Hangar 18. But the thing was, when he said that, I knew what he was talking about. So I must have heard it from somebody earlier, but I didn't know where. So we contacted the screenwriter / director of the movie Hangar 18, a fellow by the name of James Conway. We said, "Okay, Jim, where did you hear this Hangar 18 thing?" He says, "Oh, I heard that. It was being talked about, bandied about in the early 1970s. So I'm thinking, "Oh my goodness, what is that?" So that didn't lead me to the promised land. So I'm an Air Force veteran. I get the Air Force magazine. I think it's bi-monthly. It's not monthly, but I subscribe to the Air Force magazine. And they did a story a couple of years ago about UFOs, how the Air Force was they did a really good job. They didn't deserve all the calumny that they got from their handling of UFOs. But in that story, they talked about Roswell, and they said Hangar 18, this fellow in Florida, this professor in Florida, started talking about Hangar 18, where all the bodies were stored. And I said, "Oh, that's right." And what that was, Richard, I remembered now that in 1974, I was just about to get on a plane to go to Toronto to start my 4 years of schooling there. Mm-hmm. And all the talk was from this so-called Professor Robert Spencer Carr talking about Hangar 18 and all these flying saucer bodies. That's where they were stored. I remember that like it was yesterday, but I had forgotten it. It started with this fellow, and It started with this fellow in Florida. He was no professor. He had a

0: You know, I know this. They up at Wright Patterson. They got this Hangar 18 where all these bodies are stored. So that's where that the story got into the public domain. But why was it called Hangar 18 if there is no Hangar 18? Well, in the book, which I'm holding, in the book we have a schematic of Area B at Wright Patterson, where it shows the Building 18 complex, and there's that one hangar in Building 18 in that complex, Hangar 23. It's commonly referred to as Hangar 18 because it's in that 18 complex.
1: Right, right.
0: All those buildings in there are Building 18A, 18B, so and so and so and so. So they just started calling it Hangar 18, but it's really Hangar 23, but common parlance, it's Hangar 18. And interesting enough, right across the back alley from Hangar 1823, there's Building 18F, and that's the cold. That used to be the cold storage building before they had air conditioning, and that's where the bodies were kept. Because we have a guy that used to work in a building near there. He said on hot summer days, you got the smell coming out of there. It smelled like dead fish.
1: Right. You know? And formaldehyde.
0: And formaldehyde.
1: Right, right. And
0: because the vents inside opened to the outside. And this is before air conditioning. And he said, oh, it smelled like formaldehyde. Another fellow said it smelled like dead fish. So the proximity of the two, the back engineering of the wreckage, and the storage of the bodies early on, right there.
1: Meanwhile, between the Conway screenplay and this car gentleman down in Florida, they gave the folks at Wright Pat kind of cover, because every time a researcher or a tourist started poking around saying, can I see Hangar 18? They could honestly say there is no such building.
0: And there never was. Yes, yes, yes.
1: I want
0: They're
1: to talk
0: absolutely right, but it's a play on words. They should say, okay, show what's the building where the bodies were kept. In fact, we have it in the book. We have people who talk to workers at Wright Patterson. They told them, they said, yes, the bodies are here, but I don't know where they're at. They admit now that the bodies were there or are there when they were questioned. But they would say, I don't know where, but they're here.
1: Wow. Listen, when we come back, I want to delve into the Foreign Technology Division a little bit. We'll talk about attempts to reverse engineer. We'll talk about Colonel Philip Corso and his testimony, and whether his testimony was credible. And we'll get further into the Building 18 complex, Hangar 23, and Wright-Patterson Air Force Base. My guest, Thomas Carey, co-author of UFO Secrets, Inside Wright Pat, Eyewitness Accounts from the Real Area 51. Back with more of The Conspiracy Show. My name is Richard Serrett. Don't go away.
2: Take a look around. What do you really see? This is where you can tell all about it. 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
1: Thomas Carey, co-author, UFO Secrets, Inside Wright Patterson, Eyewitness Accounts from the Real Area 51. There's a great quote in the book, and I can't remember who it's attributed to, but it speaks to the whole conundrum of trying to reverse engineer. When we're talking about, 1947, and you had this, advanced alien technology, but you have, the terrestrial science of the day. So the quote is, if you can't plug the thing in, you can't get it to work, or something to that effect. If you don't know how to plug it in, you're not going to figure out how it works. So talk to me about, the challenges they must have had trying to back engineer, reverse engineer this technology. And what would have been, do you suppose, the procedure?
0: We got it from people who were given the wreckage. As to what the procedure was, there's a fellow, there's

0: His name was Elroy Center. He was a chemical engineer. They said one day they dumped this wreckage on my desk. They said, figure out what this stuff is. And so they gave that to various people with different specialties, and no one knew what the other was doing. See, that's the old compartmentalization, you know. And so they'd give it to a chemist. They'd give it to a physicist. They'd give it to some different people to try to figure out what made this stuff tick. And that's how they did it. There was no procedure for this other than, you know, you can't compare a Mitsubishi with a ship that just traveled through the stars, you know. But they did their best, and we even heard years later that they still hadn't figured out what it was. So that's how they did it. They also, right up the street was this Battelle Memorial Institute. It was a combination think tank and metallurgy place. They farmed out this memory metal. This, you can't cut it, you can't destroy it, and you can wad it up in your hand and it just floats out there. And they gave a contract to the Battelle Memorial Institute in 1948 to figure out what this memory metal was and to try to replicate it. And it took them years to do it. And they came up with something called nitinol.
1: Yes. Dr. Frank Wang.
0: Yes. And we had one of our associates interview Dr. Wang, and everything was going fine until our interviewer mentioned Roswell.
1: Mm.
0: And boy, the guy couldn't hang up fast enough. And there were long pause, and he says, I won't talk about that, something like that. But that's what they did. They farmed it out to Battelle. We even had another fellow from Lawrence Livermore, another laboratory owned by Battelle out in California. He even sent us a picture of a little piece of this stuff. Doesn't look like much. It's just like a little square. And so they did their best, and they came up with something called nitinol. It's an amalgam of nickel and titanium. And there's a special processing that goes with it that was pointed out by General Arthur Exxon, who was the base commander in the mid-60s. He said, someone asked him, well, what's that stuff made out of? And he says, well, one of the elements is titanium, and I don't know what the other is, but the processing is different, which turned out to be true. So they put this amalgam of nickel and titanium together. And so you have NITI, and the NOL, it's interesting, the project leader at Battelle farmed out this project also to the Naval Ordnance Lab in Washington. You see the Washington or Maryland. The Naval Ordnance Lab. So in 1962, instead of having Battelle announce the discovery or the development of this self-shaped, self-healing metal, nitinol, the Navy did it. And that's where the NOL, it stands for NI, nickel, TI, titanium, NOL, Naval Ordnance Lab. Actually, what they did is they laundered the project to the Navy. See, so they didn't, the Battelle didn't want any part of this.
1: Any connection to Roswell?
0: Yes, yes. So they laundered it to the Navy, and they announced this nitinol. It's not as good as the original. I mean, the original was indestructible. But you can buy it by the sheet, by the roll, you got eyeglasses, the frames are made out of nitinol, some of them, because it has bendability. And it's based on Roswell memory metal.
1: Fantastic. Listen, we'll take another quick time out, Thomas. We'll come back and talk about some of the other reverse technology projects at Wright-Patterson. Back with more in a moment. Stay with us.
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1: Thomas, you were just about to tell us the story of then Lieutenant Governor, sort of second in command in New Mexico, Joseph Montoya, who happened to be at the 509 airfield when the debris, I guess, the crash debris was taken to the airfield. What was he doing there?
0: He was there dedicating an aircraft. And the wreckage and the bodies started coming in when he was there, and you have to figure that the base commander went on leave. We know he didn't go on leave. He went out to the crash site. The governor of New Mexico split. He was supposed to be going down to Roswell dedicate the Air Force Day or something like that. He split to the mountains. It was like all people in positions of authority that might be called upon for an explanation. They all got out of Dodge.
1: Right.
0: So that left Joseph Montoya by himself, and he had a few Montoyistas or young people who were supporters of his. They were called Montoyistas. And so he went over to the hangar area to visit with them. And while he was there, in comes the first parts of the wreckage and the little bodies, and he lost it. He said, "Oh my goodness, what is this?" And he saw the little bodies with the big heads. And he says, "Where's the phone? Where's the phone? Get me the nearest phone." So he called a local Montoyista in Roswell. "Get over here. Get me the hell out of here as quick as I can. I'll be over by the water tower." Well, the water tower is still there. The hangar is still there. And they went and got Montoya and drove him to their house. And this the fellow's name was Peter Anaya, local Montoyista, and so they kept Montoya at the house to calm him down. He says, "What do you get me a drink? Do you have a drink?" He says, "Well, we got some Jim Beam." He said, "Give me the bottle." He takes the bottle of Jim Beam and glug glug glug glug. He drains the bottle, and he collapses, goes to sleep on the couch. But according to Peter and his brother, Ruben Anaya, it was a fitful sleep. He was jerking and he was just in horrible shape. This is even after a bottle of Jim Beam. And so finally he wakes up and he says, "Okay, take me back to the hotel." So they took him back to the Nixon Hotel in Roswell. Well, years later, in 2002, we're making a documentary for the Sci-Fi Channel called The Roswell Crash, Startling New Evidence. It was a two-hour special for the Sci-Fi Channel put together by Don Schmidt and myself. Bryant Gumbel was the host.
1: Right.
0: And they interviewed Ruben and Pete Anaya on that show. Well, I was there down in Roswell when they were interviewing them. And I noticed that Pete Anaya's son, who was in his early 30s, was there as well. So I went over to Pete Anaya's son. I said, "Hey, and his son said that he says, "Yes, I worked for Senator Montoya. He was a staffer of Senator Montoya." I said, "Well, did he ever tell you that story about that day down in Roswell?" He said, "Oh, yes, yes, yes." I said, "Well, what did he say?" He says, "It was all true, but if you ever if anybody ever asked me about it, I will deny it entirely, but it was all true.
1: Right.
0: So that gives you their, you know, they'll talk on the QT, but officially they don't want anything to do with UFOs, Roswell, paranormal, that sort of stuff.
1: Right, right. I think it was after that sci-fi special aired, you received an email from a woman in Georgia who was a freshman at the University of Georgia back in the early 60s, and she had a roommate from Alabama who had an interesting story to tell about her. Yeah.
0: That is my longest held lead. That lead lasted me 17 years. That's why when people go, they said, "Well, I'm going to go down to Roswell this weekend and solve that case." Oh yeah, sure you are.
1: but this involved Operation Paperclip, because I want to get into that. But
0: yes, well, this lead 17 years. I got this email. This woman in Georgia went to the University of Georgia, and she saw our Sci-Fi Channel special. She wrote to me and said that in 1964, she was a freshman at the University of Georgia, and her roommate, her father, was a German who had come over with Operation Paperclip, and they flew him from Fort Bliss in Texas to Fort Worth to do some research on the wreckage. But while he was there, they told him, don't look at these little bodies. Of course he looked at the little bodies that were there. And I said, oh my goodness. So for 17 years, and I won't go through all the twists and turns, it took us, let's say, 15 years to find. It turned out to be not the girl's father, but her boyfriend's father.
1: Hmm.
0: And we were looking for the wrong name. And it was through a fortuitous publication of an article in a local newspaper down there in Huntsville. The girl was from Huntsville, Alabama, where our space program is. And her brother wrote an article in a newspaper saying, called Growing Up in a Rocket Family or something like that. And he had the same last name as this girl at the University of Georgia. And so I sent the article to my source. And she says, oh, my goodness, we're looking for the wrong guy. We want her boyfriend's father, which had a different name. And we found the daughter that was her former roommate. And so we made plans that she would contact her and try to corroborate the story. Well, she did contact her, even in person, but she never asked her the story. So I said, oh, my God, what am I, you know, this is 17 years now. Yeah, how much longer do you want me to wait, you know? So I called the girl, the woman myself. She was divorced twice, had two different last names, but we found her. I called her up. This is last year. And first she did. She remembered, oh, yeah, she was my roommate. Yes. Oh, yeah, yeah, yeah. No, I don't remember that story. No, I don't remember that. And I said, oh, because this woman sounded like she was telling the truth. And by the end of her, then she got off the phone, and I heard her talking to somebody in the back. And finally she came back on. She said, well, I can't remember everything I ever said, which to me was a confirmation.
1: She was walking it back, yeah.
0: Yes, yes. But 17 years.
1: Oh, my.
0: For that one witness, it's a record. And I just have to laugh when you say, oh, we're going down to Roswell this week. We're going to try to solve that case.
1: Right. I mean, it is a swamp, isn't it? The whole Roswell investigation. But it does lead us into a little more depth into Operation Paperclip. During which time the United States exfiltrated, I guess, somewhere between 500 and 600 German scientists.
0: Totally, yeah.
1: And their families, including, of course, the head of the V-2 rocket program, the rocket man himself, Werner von Braun. We're coming up onto a break here. I just want to start, sort of dip our toe into this conversation about Werner, and then we'll come back. But what do we know about von Braun's coming and going at Wright-Patt? Did he spend a lot of time there?
0: Well, we never thought he did, but we have witnesses who said he was there a lot, and which made sense, you know, being the father of our space program. And he would the witness that I'm thinking of said that he was always accompanied by security people, because he was a paperclip German and very important, but he was always accompanied by security, and they would go into this hangar, stay there and come out, go into this hangar, stay there. He was always going to the same place at Wright-Patterson. And this particular witness said that he was a guard at this hangar, and that one day this truck pulled up, backed in, and the hangar door closed, and the truck was in there for a while, and then the hangar door opened, and out drove the truck. But there was something underneath the tarp in the back that was they said it was circular. I think it was the inner cabin that we talked about before, because it was the size and shape of a Volkswagen Beetle under a tarp, just like it was described going down Main Street in 1947. So that was the hangar where they kept the escape capsule or inner cabin. Whether they ever got into it or not, I don't know.
1: Back with more in a moment.
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1: Thomas, this is a short segment, but we can finish up on the Werner von Braun story. So was he seen then coming and going from the infamous Blue Room?
0: Well, you can speculate that it was the Blue Room or Hangar 18, but whether it was one or the other, out came this this artifact from the Roswell crash, this inner cabin escape capsule. We don't know what else was in there, but you can speculate that that's what it was.
1: He sort of talked in kind of vague terms about the ET presence here on Earth. Talk to me a little bit about that.
0: Yes, you would figure that being a physicist, space program, rocket development, that he and some of the high-ranking paperclip Germans who were brought over starting in late 1945, and originally they were housed at the Fort Bliss in Texas, would be called to the crash site, and they were. I think the astronaut James Mitchell.
1: Edgar Mitchell.
0: Edgar Mitchell. Yeah, I have so many names going. You know what I mean?
1: I know. I know.
0: Names, dates, places. Edgar Mitchell mentioned that. And there were others who mentioned that. We had a witness who put him there, plus some of the other high-ranking ones. The Germans felt that they were brought to the site to confirm that it wasn't Russian, that what had crashed was not Russian. Well, they knew right away that it wasn't Russian, and they felt that that was what they wanted from the Germans, was to tell them that whether it was Russian or not. And they, of course, said, no, this is not Russian. So he was at the crash site, and he was very tight-lipped, but at some point he did reveal that in an article in some journal and during a speech somewhere, and I think the words were, we are confronted by a power much greater than our own, something to that effect. And I know I'm butchering the statement, but there was some statement that we are confronted with a power much greater than our own, but we don't know what their home base is.
1: Right, right.
0: Yeah, something like that. And so he knew. He knew. Certainly he knew all the higher-ups. And he was the top man in the space program, worked for NASA, worked for the Army. We got our first satellite, Explorer 1, up because of him. And he had a second-in-command, was a fellow by the name of Ernst Steinhoff, a physicist, engineer, who had a similar career. But he stayed mostly at Alamogordo with the guided missile program rather than the space program. Although he got interested in the space, and he's in the New Mexico Hall of Fame, and another one as well.
1: Right.
0: But these fellows were what's his name? Von Braun died at age 65, which today is young.
1: Yes.
0: And Steinhoff died at age 89, just a few years ago. But they were there at the crash site. There were paperclip Germans stationed permanently at Wright-Patterson, and also at Alamogordo Holloman Air Force Base. So they had a lot to do with our space program. And after World War II, the race was on to get as many of those paperclip Germans as they could, because the Russians were after them as well. But the prize, the big catch, was Werner von Braun.
1: Right. I think it was from that movie All the Right Stuff about the space race. And one of the astronauts, American astronauts, says to the other, "Do you think we'll beat the Russians to the moon?" And the other one responds, "Yes, our Nazis are better than their Nazis."
0: That's true. Because
1: all right.
0: you know, the Russians put Sputnik up first before we put Explorer 1 up.
1: Oh, they were kicking our butt in that regard.
0: Yes.
1: All right, we'll take one final timeout, come back and finish up with Thomas Carey as we take a look inside Wright-Patterson. Stay with us.
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1: Thomas Carey, co-author of UFO Secrets Inside Wright-Patterson, stays with us for a few moments yet. We were talking about Operation Paperclip and Werner von Braun. Now, some of these Nazi scientists that came over and were working inside Wright-Pat, I think in the book you mentioned, and I'm not sure if it was the one who you mentioned in association with von Braun, they went later to work in the private sector, like with the RAND Corporation and so forth, didn't they?
0: Oh, yes. RAND, I believe, stands for Research and Development. Some went to Lockheed, some went to think tanks like RAND. They were the best in the field. They were the best in the field. So
1: you write in the book that all of the UFO debris and the alien bodies were likely cleared out of Wright-Pat by the mid-1980s. Why was that, and where do you suppose they ended up?
0: We learned from a fellow who worked at FTD. He worked at FTD. And we got that information because we ourselves did not know. We knew they got the right field, Wright-Patterson. And we knew that there were sightings of individual bodies being autopsied at various places around the country in subsequent years, suggesting that they were lending them out for study. But this fellow that worked at FTD, he said pretty knowledgeably, at least he appeared, that the bodies left Wright Patterson in the early 80s, about 1982, 83, for Area 51. So we take his word that at least, you know, that's what he said, that they went to Area 51. And the reason was because Wright Patterson, Dayton, Ohio, was getting too built up around Wright Patterson. And they couldn't, they were fearful of testing aircraft in that congested or that metropolitan area and have one crash in people's neighborhoods. So they needed a place more open. And especially with the testing of these, at the time, high-altitude spy planes, and then later on the stealth aircraft, the area around Wright Field, in Dayton, was too built up at this time. Plus, there were too many rumors going on about what was there of an extraterrestrial nature. To use an acronym, the place got too hot. The place got too hot, and they had to do something. So they got rid of at least the bodies. Probably some of the wreckage went elsewhere. But right now, where at least the Roswell bodies are, we had a former head of FTD named George Weinbrenner, General George Weinbrenner, on his deathbed, told somebody that we have five of them in Utah. That would be at Dugway. We believe that the five Roswell cadavers are at Dugway. It's like an Area 51, but in Utah. If there are other bodies, I don't know about where, you know. There are plenty of places they could be, you know. But my own focus was Roswell, where they might be, and we believe that they're currently in Utah.
1: Subsequent to Roswell, do you know? Do you have knowledge that other UFO crash debris materials were taken to Wright Pat post 47?
0: Yes, I myself have always been skeptical of additional crashes, but we have a chapter in the book that discusses exactly that, Richard. I'd have to look at the book to tell you which chapter that is, but we have a chapter. It's based on the work of Leonard Stringfield, who in 1978 broke the crash barrier. Up until that point, talking about bodies or extraterrestrial beings and crashes was taboo even amongst UFO buffs. But he broke the crash barrier in 1978 because he had so many friends. He lived in Cincinnati. He had so many friends at Dayton that lived in Dayton, had worked at Wright, and had heard all the rumors, that he started putting together these monographs called the there were eight of them, and it was all eight were about UFO crashes, and he died in 1994 after his last one, and so we have a whole chapter based on Leonard Stringfield's work. What people told him. Now, the thing about Leonard was that he didn't name his sources, which is unfortunate, because we certainly would follow up to corroborate or, you know, debunk whatever the case may be, but to interview the witnesses. But he did not name in his monographs, that he did not give the names. And it turns out that one of them was Jesse Marcel. That was one of the early ones, was Jesse Marcel. And another fellow who we nicknamed Tim was a fellow by the name of Lloyd Thompson, who we knew about, was also at 509th Bomb Group. But we did learn the name of one of the doctors who was there at the autopsy of the one of the aliens from Roswell. So we did learn a few of them, but it's all in our it's all in that chapter. I think it's called Leonard Stringfield and the Little Green Men. I think is the title of the chapter. So as far as the additional crashes, he has the stories that he has in there suggest strongly of a number of additional UFO crashes. Now, I myself have not investigated any of those because Roswell proved to be a labor-intensive undertaking. We've spent the last quarter century solely on Roswell because there were so many witnesses, we have hundreds, that know their little piece of the story. None of them go beyond their little piece of the story. And it was our job, like a puzzle, like a jigsaw puzzle, to put them all together into a coherent narrative, which I believe that we have done. And the second part of that narrative is what happened at Wright-Patterson after the material and the bodies were taken there.
1: Well, Thomas, I know that Stanton is looking down and and thinking about you and Don and saying to himself, a job well done, a job well done. UFO Secrets Inside Wright-Patterson, how can people get a hold of the book?
0: The Barnes & Noble, of course, is our book distributors, Barnes & Noble. 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And you can take a look at our website, www.roswellinvestigator.com. And that's pretty much where these days you can buy your books. I suspect you buy your books at Amazon too.
1: When possible, I like to buy them directly from the author. So people should go to roswellinvestigator.com first to see if they can get the book there. That would be good. Thomas, what a pleasure. Thank you so much. And thank you for UFO Secrets Inside Wright-Patterson.
0: Thank you, Richard. It was a distinct pleasure talking to you.
1: All right, that's it for me. Next week on the program, The Science of Spirit Possession for the full 2 hours. My thanks to Owen Wolf and Ryan White. In the meantime, don't be afraid. There's nothing concealed that won't be revealed, and nothing hidden that won't be made known. What you hear in the dark, speak in the light. What I say in a whisper, proclaim from the housetops. Move over, Aphrodite, I'm coming home. Good night.

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1: Back with Thomas Carey, and he is with us for the full 2 hours talking about UFO secrets inside Wright-Patterson eyewitness accounts from the real Area 51. The co-author is Don Schmidt, who joined us last week on the program. Thomas, we were talking about nitinol, which was reverse engineered from this memory material that many of us first heard about from Jesse Marcel Jr., because he remembers his father, Jesse Sr., who was the intelligence officer at the 509, bringing this big box of debris into the kitchen, and he sat down and he was, I guess, kind of playing with it. He also talked about, of course, the I-beam with those strange hieroglyphics on it. And you talk about sort of the four types of wreckage that were taken to Wright-Patt. We mentioned the memory material. I just talked about the I-beam. What else? What were the other two types?
2: There was metal that was unbendable, you know, very thin, unbendable. Couldn't destroy it. They took a 15-pound sledgehammer to it. Just bounced off. So you had the rigid metal, the memory metal, the I-beams, and you had things that reminded people of what today we called monofilaments. You know, that you send instead of wire, you know, which is like this. I got that right? Monofilaments.
1: Yeah. Like a fiber optic kind of.
2: Fiber. See, when you get old, Richard, you can't come up. Fiber optics. Yes, that was the other one. And I may be leaving one or two out, but I think Jesse talked about something that was like bakelite material, and I don't know what that would be, but he said it was like bakelite, and that's pretty much most of it was this memory metal. And of course there was the inner part of the ship, the inner cabin we call it, or an escape pod. It was an egg-shaped craft, seamless, about the size of a Volkswagen Beetle, egg-shaped, that went another 35 miles and came to rest closer to Roswell. So that was when the craft exploded, everything went to smithereens, and that's what came down on the rancher Mac Brazel's sheep pasture. But the inner cabin or escape pod, we don't know which one it was, that survived the explosion, whether it was internal or external, we don't know. We speculate that it might have been a lightning strike. That's speculation. But that came to rest another 35 miles from the debris field. So that's pretty much just thinking about it. We list the different types of wreckage in the book.
1: Yes.
2: And I think that's pretty much.
1: Yeah, I think you covered the four main ones, but of course you refer to the memory material as the Holy Grail.
2: You know why?
1: No.
2: Because any of the other types of wreckage you would have to send out to get it analyzed. And even when it's analyzed and if it comes back that it's otherworldly, oh no, you did something wrong. It's not, you know what I mean?
1: Right.
2: But the memory metal, you can say, okay, here's a piece of memory metal. Watch what I do to it. And you hold it up, and it just unfurls itself, and it just floats there. You say, oh, my goodness, we still don't have anything like that. So that's why it's the Holy Grail, because you can tell in an instant that we don't have anything like that. Where the other stuff, you got to send it out. And it's months and months and months, and everybody's forgotten about it. And you say, oh, whatever happened to that piece of metal that so-and-so sent out? And so that's why we're looking for the memory metal, not that other stuff. We'll take anything. You know, we'll take anything, but the memory metal is the most – it was the most numerous pieces of wreckage. It was the memory metal. And it's also the easiest to tell that it's really something that we don't have yet.
1: At what point and in what capacity did Uri Geller get involved?
2: Oh, my goodness. Uri Geller, the mentalist, they conducted this was in the Dr. Wang, I believe, was in charge of this. He was trying to it had to do with the memory metal and whether they could activate mentally this memory metal in some way, either make it bend or something like that. It was, and Dr. Wang actually admitted that he had Uri Geller in for this project, but he absolutely didn't want to talk about it. But the idea was that the ship maybe was piloted or driven.
3: Please be aware that some of the programs you hear on Conspiracy Radio are from our archives. Any phone numbers, websites, or contact information referenced during broadcast may have changed or may no longer be valid.
2: By some sort of mental activity, rather than a shifter, you know, and a steering wheel, that it was all mental. And that wasn't the chapter I wrote, but that's pretty much Uri Geller was involved in that with the Dr. Wang project, and I don't know what became of it, but the idea of you know, maybe the ship was, maybe it was all mental, is something that people consider.
1: Right. You mentioned the nitinol, which, you know, was a reverse engineering, as best we could, as you put it, of the this memory material. Then we had these rumors that things like, you know, transistors. We had transistor radios. There didn't seem to be any sort of transition between the vacuum tube and these transistor radios. So some people speculated that was a gift from the Roswell UFO crash. Things like, we mentioned fiber optic cable, night vision binoculars. How likely is that, given the fact that, again, you know, such a conundrum trying to apply 1940s terrestrial science to this advanced technology?
2: Well, here's the thing, Richard, is I hate to say that armed conflict, i.e. wars, there's a benefit. One of the benefits of war, and I hate to use that term, is that there are new developments in all of these areas, not necessarily what we're talking about, but new things are developed. For instance, I had an operation some years ago called a colostomy, where they take part of your large intestine out. I had a perforated, what do you call them things, diverticulum. I would have died, but it came from the battlefield. Wounded soldiers that were shot in the, you know, you punctured their large intestine, so they would cut out the part that was, you know, damaged, and they tap back together again. And that came from war. So there are things that come from developed during wars. Now, 1947, you're 2 years post-World War II. Things like transistors and all that stuff, it's, in my view anyway, I'm not discounting it, but it's speculation. Whereas for me, the nitinol, again, there was no history whatsoever of any studies of self-healing metal, shape-shifting metal, prior to after the Roswell crash with this memory metal. But things like Kevlar, even Velcro, they say, oh, Velcro came from the Roswell crash. Night vision goggles, and I'm thinking, oh my goodness, there's just not enough for me substantiation for those things. You can speculate, but there has to be more substantive evidence of that, at least for me.
1: All right, Thomas, we'll take another quick time out. We'll come back, begin hour two. We'll talk about Colonel Philip Corso, the day after Roswell. We'll talk about Operation Paperclip. Wernher von Braun comes to Wright Pat. Back with more of my conversation with Thomas Carey right here on The Conspiracy Show. Stay with us.
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1: Thanks for inviting me into your home, long-haul truck, RV, camper, taxi, your parents' basement, your loft, that greasy spoon just off the interstate, and your cabin in the woods. 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company. We are back with Thomas Carey, co-author along with Don Schmidt of UFO Secrets Inside Wright-Patterson Eyewitness Accounts from the Real Area 51. We mentioned earlier the Foreign Technology Division, previously known as T2 at Wright-Pat, where aircraft belonging to adversaries were taken, certainly during the Cold War. They tried to reverse engineer it. Then along comes Colonel Philip Corso, talking about his work at the Foreign Technology Division. How much of the day after Roswell, how much of his account is credible?
2: That's a good question. For some reason, we always get questions about Corso because I think, as far as UFO books go, that a lot of people read that book the day after Roswell. And what I didn't like about the book was that there were no footnotes or endnotes. Nothing was substantiated. It was like a fiction book, but it was nonfiction. No index. He also tricked Senator Strom Thurmond into writing a foreword for the book. Strom Thurmond didn't know it was a UFO book, and he made all these glowing comments about Corso. Soon as he found out that it was a UFO book, he said, "I'm out of this. Take me out of this." So he fooled Strom Thurmond. The other things, like he mentioned, the bodies going to Fort Riley in Kansas. We don't have any knowledge of that. I mean, we pretty much know where the bodies went and when they went and how many there were. But he's got them at Fort Riley, Kansas, and at a date when they were still out in the field. Things like that. And also, he was a lieutenant colonel, if I recall. And this would be too big of a project to run for a lieutenant colonel, at least in my opinion. And I think that he was working for General Trudeau, who was the guy's name. And Trudeau says, "Oh, we got this cabinet over here full of Roswell files. See what you get." You know, I'm thinking, "Oh my goodness, what are you doing here?" The whole thing to me just did not hang together. Now, Corso had a distinguished military career. A lieutenant colonel is. I mean, there are plenty of them. The next grade, full colonel, is where you really are somebody. Anything below full colonel is sort of, it's almost, you know, sometimes the it's a gift that they give you a lieutenant colonel rating. But I just thought the rating for that project should have been in a higher grade classification. But
1: right, like General Twining, who ended up, as you say, chair of the Joint Chiefs.
2: Yes. Corso, we thank him for his service, but I don't know what he was looking at. And a lot of the stuff in there, to me, read like a fiction. And like I said, he was in charge of the back engineering projects, I guess. But like I said, the only project that I know that has been substantiated, we have the progress reports from Battelle Institute to Wright-Patterson. We have those progress reports. And, you know, thanks to our associate in Florida, Anthony Bregaglia. But Corso, you're just relying on him. And the thing in his favor, though, is he seemed to have had a good life. He didn't need this to make, you know, make a name for himself. He had a fine military career. And making statements like he did is going out on a limb. So in that respect, I have to consider it, because he was out on a limb when he didn't have to be.
1: Can you even place him based on your research? Can you place him at Wright-Patterson?
2: No. We can't.
1: What's interesting is about that book is The Day After Roswell. That book, from my understanding, is what led our former defense minister, deputy prime minister, the Honorable Paul Hellyer, to first seriously delve into the whole UFO ET issue. It was that very book.
2: That was a New York Times bestseller. The goal of every author is to get on the New York Times bestseller list, and that book made it. And I'm trying to think of another UFO book that did, and I can't. So a lot of people read that book, and I didn't know Paul Hellyer, that was his inspiration, but well, there you go.
1: Mm-hmm. I just want to take a minute. We didn't do this in hour one, but we talked a little bit about, you know, the 18 building complex, A through G, and Hangar 23, but just kind of give us a sense of the size and the scope of Wright-Patterson, above ground and below.
2: Well, I was never there. Don has been there. I have never been there. But going by some of the witnesses that we talked to, they felt that 90% of Wright-Patterson is underground. Because you drive around, you see an empty field, but you see these air vents coming up out of the ground. So it's in our book of people who've gone to Wright-Patterson that they're struck by the fact that there's a lot of open space, but they have these signs and the percentage that we heard was like 90% of Wright-Patterson is underground. And we do have statements in the book from fellows who they're dead now, but actually helped build the various subterranean levels, and they saw things down there. And so, you know, it was a strategic air command base, a SAC base, but they want to have things bomb proofed so they can function if we're ever attacked. And so a lot of it is in subterranean vaults and caverns and things like that. And what's interesting is this Hangar 23/18. We know there are at least four subterranean levels to that. We would have had vaults back there, and someone even said they saw an aircraft down there. But in recent years, I find this interesting, all of that has been cemented over.
1: Ah.
2: All of that has been cemented over, so you can't get down to any of those lower levels where all the action was. And I just find that interesting.
1: But part of Wright-Pat is open to the public, right? To tourists and students, yes, and things like that.
2: Absolutely. Absolutely. That, they have our last chapter is called the it's something about, let me look at it's In the Shadow of Ghosts. Yes, In the Shadow of Ghosts is our last chapter. It's about visitors to Wright-Patterson today. The base is full of ghosts from things like what we're talking about. And a lot of people ask about Hangar 8. Hangar 18 is the number one question they have. And, of course, there never was one, but they will. Some of them will admit that there were things stored there, but they don't know any more than that. So
1: I want to take some time and talk about the late Senator Barry Goldwater and his. Well, it seemed like for decades he tried desperately to take a peek inside Wright-Patt. I mean, and here is the, you know, the a distinguished senator from Arizona who sat on the Armed Services Committee, the Aeronautical and Space Sciences Committee. He was the chair of the Strategic Nuclear Forces Committee, and yet he asks to go see Wright-Patterson, and he's shut down. Now, who is this General Curtis LeMay, and how and why does he have the power to tell Senator Goldwater, you're not allowed?
2: Well, he was the Air Force Chief of Staff. That was his power. Curtis Bombs Away LeMay was a hero from World War II, and Buddy was a hero from World War II. And by 1961,

0: sides of the aisle, unlike today's politics. He was also a UFO buff. He was also a major general, that's two stars, in the Air Force Reserve. So he's wearing several hats. He's a U.S. Senator. He's a general in the Air Force Reserve. Man of great talent. He ran for president in 1964. He lost to Lyndon Johnson in a landslide, which was the post Kennedy assassination first election after that. So a lot of sympathy going there. So he's out in Wright-Patterson, and then we figure this is 1963 now. 1963, because LeMay was chairman of the chief of staff from 1961 to 1965 when he retired. So this is 1963, and so Goldwater's at Wright-Patterson, and he's heard about Roswell from his good friend William Blanchard, General Blanchard. He was a colonel back in 47 at the base, on the base.
1: The 509, yeah.
0: 509th Bomb Group and base commander. He was a full colonel. And he rises to four stars himself by age 50. Blanchard has four stars. He's going to be the next chief of staff, in the Air Force. He dies at age 50 as the vice chief of staff in 1966. So, but Goldwater learned about Roswell and this so-called blue room at Wright-Patterson where all the alien artifacts were stored. That was the rumor. So he's at Wright-Patterson. He said, I wonder if I could, I'm interested in flying saucer. I heard about this. I'm going to call up LeMay just to make sure. He says, General, I'm here at Wright-Patterson. I've heard about this room where you have all of this alien stuff. Might I go in there? And he said it was the first time he ever heard LeMay lose it because they were good friends. He said he dressed me up one side and down the other. No, you can't go in there. Hell no, you can't go in there. I can't go in there. And don't you ever ask me that again or I'll see that you're court-martialed. Well, thank goodness they were friends, huh?
1: Oh, my God. So, yeah, some friend.
0: Yes. So Goldwater said he tried a few more times there, but then he finally gave up. He couldn't get anywhere. And whether it was LeMay himself could not get in there, maybe it was just to put an exclamation point on what he was saying, but maybe also he was banned as well by whoever was controlling that, and we don't know who that is himself, so we don't know. But we heard it from another witness who was there at the time. He says, boy, that was the buzz on the base for a couple of days that Goldwater was turned down by LeMay from going into this blue room.
1: Now, getting back to Colonel William Blanchard, commanding officer at the 509 in Roswell during the UFO incident, and he tells Goldwater, what, that everything that you've heard about Roswell is true?
0: Well, yes. I mean, he's not going to lie to Goldwater. I mean, they're good friends. They're both Air Force generals. And he knew that Goldwater was a UFO buff, but interested in UFOs. And, whether he was on a flight somewhere, we don't know. But that's where Goldwater learned about the Blue Room and about the artifacts and Roswell, that Roswell was real. It was from his good friend. And he says that Blanchard was his good friend. So that's who he learned it from.
1: And as you say, Blanchard was kind of fast-tracked to go to the top, but died of, a massive heart attack at his desk at the age of 50. Are we sure that was a heart attack, Thomas?
0: Yeah, well, That's what we're told. It was at his desk.

0: interesting. See, is Blanchard is a West Point graduate. He was a football and ice hockey star for your Toronto visitors listeners. Blanchard was an ice hockey star as well as a football star. He was 6'4" or 6'5", which was tall in those days. He had movie star good looks. Every other officer in the Air Force knew that he was going to be chief of staff someday. You know how it is, that you have that sun spotlight on you. And he couldn't wait to get rid of that. When the Roswell crash happened, he could not wait to have someone else take that over. Ramey took it over, Roger Ramey.
1: Right.
0: And even Ramey knew that Blanchard would surpass him one day in rank. And so Blanchard was happy that someone else took over this, because he didn't want anything on his record that would, besmirch his record to the top. And that's what his eye, he had the eye on the prize, which was chief of staff.
1: What would that have meant, though, for disclosure? Just think of, we have the commanding officer at the 509 during Roswell, who is admitted to, the former chair of some very powerful Senate committees, that Roswell is true. There were aliens. There was UFOs. They crashed. They were taken to Wright-Patterson. And now all of a sudden, we have Blanchard as ultimately becoming, maybe a full four-star general on the Joint Chiefs of Staff. I mean, what would that have meant to have a guy like that in that position? What would that have meant for disclosure?
0: He did not want to be his name in the same paragraph as UFOs or he wanted to get as far away from that Roswell thing as he could, because Roswell, UFOs is still a taboo subject to people in the limelight, whether you're talking, especially politicians. They don't want to, don't put my name in that story.
1: Except he'd already told Goldwater, and then Goldwater writes about it in a book. So the cat's out of the bag.
0: Well, Blanchard was already dead.
1: True. Yeah.
0: So, Blanchard was written about in 1980 in the Roswell incident. So he's dead and buried. So it's, that can't hurt him anymore.
1: No, but I'm just wondering, had he lived, though?
0: Had he lived?
1: Yeah.
0: UFOs is viewed as an impediment. If you're looking to rise,
1: right?
0: Especially in the military, where this is still, the Air Force position is that it was a Project Mogul balloon, and that the little bodies were these dime store mannequins from the. That's mannequins.
1: Right. Right.
0: That's their official position. You don't want to go challenging that if you want to go up to the top. You want to show that you're a team player. So wouldn't have meant anything.
1: He would have denied it, or he would have maybe, had he lived, he would have told Barry, hey, do me a favor. Don't just leave my name out of that book.
0: I'll give you another example. Senator Joseph Montoya from New Mexico.
1: Yes.
0: Back in 47, was the lieutenant governor of New Mexico.
1: Thomas, can I just get you to hold that story for the next segment? Because I love this story. It's a great one. Hold on. We'll come back. Thomas Carey, as we continue to delve into Wright-Patterson, the real Area 51, right here on The Conspiracy Show.
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0: Is there a war coming in the Middle East? Are we headed toward a one-world government, a one-world religious system? Will America be attacked again? Do ancient prophetic texts warn of the time we are living in? Are we in the last days, the time of Jacob's trouble, the end of the world as we know it? And what are the increase of UFO sightings? While we may disagree as to what is causing the phenomena, we can agree that it is real, burgeoning, and not going away. Is this the coming great deception that ancient prophecy warns us about? Does time seem to be accelerating? Join me, your intrepid host, L.A. Marzulli, as we explore these and other riveting and stimulating topics. This is Acceleration Radio.
1: We're back, ladies and gentlemen. Welcome to Acceleration Radio. I am your intrepid host, L.A. Marzulli. This is a pre-record. We're recording it Monday because I'll be on a plane and then over at the conference down in Georgia with Pastor Casper and Chief Joseph Riverwind. It's going to be a great conference. If you want to check that out, go to the blog, lamarzulli.wordpress.com, and you can avail yourself of... Okay, Rick, stop. Rick. Hello?
2: Not hearing Rick, but I'm still here.
1: Okay, there's all this noise in the background coming through the... Are you making a lot of noise, Andrew?
2: Hold on a sec.
1: You got to be really super quiet. Rick, save me, Rick. Rick, are you there? Oh, come on, Rick.
2: Can you still hear it?
1: Yeah. Every time you move, you got to be really quiet. Just mute yourself.
2: Yeah, I'll just do that. When I'm not talking.
1: Rick, are you there? This guy's amazing. Rick! He's probably not there. Thanks a lot, Rick. Really appreciate it. Good grief. Okay, I'm going to give you another... Well, I got to tell him what's happening. Okay. Three.
2: Alrighty.
1: Okay, I'm gonna roll it just for myself. Three, two, one. Ladies and gentlemen, thanks for listening to Acceleration Radio. I'm your intrepid host, L.A. Marzulli. This is a pre-record. We're doing it on Monday because I'll be at the October 23rd to 25th conference in Atlanta with Pastor Casper McLeod and, of course, my good friend, Chief Joseph Riverwind. FreedomsLightChurchOfGod.org, www.FreedomsLightChurchOfGod.org. Go to there. Check it out. Hope if you're in the area, please come and to the conference. Check us out there. It should be a great weekend of vital information. I'll be talking about the Nephilim UFOs, the hybridization, which is going on, the Mark of the Beast, and other fun topics. So I hope to see you there in Atlanta with Pastor Casper McLeod, Chief Joseph Riverwind. I just want to read something here before I get into this. Days of Chaos. You know, we sent out an email blast a little while ago, and I just want to thank all of you who have contributed $100 to the new studio. We've raised so far about $7,500. So far, our goal is around $30,000. If just 300 of you would help out, we could get underway and start rounding up the equipment we need. 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Folks, I got to tell you, the e-magazine stuff is incredible. I mean, some of the people that come in on that, Douglas Woodward writes for us, Richard Shaw.
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1: It's articles. Tony Kale. I mean, some of these guys are like cutting-edge, you know, authors. Mondo Gonzalez, our resident archaeologist here in the United States. Sometimes, I'm having trouble thinking names. It's Monday morning. Let me do this. Let me move this out of here and go to one of these magazines, which Pastor Casper McLeod writes, Chief Joseph Riverwind writes, back on track here, Fritz Zimmerman. I got to tell you, it's for $2 a month, it's a deal. Cutting edge information, politics, prophecy, and the supernatural. By the way, the new television show is going to be called Politics, Prophecy, and the Supernatural with your intrepid host, L.A. Marzulli. Folks, hopefully this will be a different kind of a show. We are running with it. We are definitely doing it. We've got a guest house that we've been renting out for a while. We're closing that down, moving our offices over there, changing the one very large room into the studio. Can't wait. And our goal is to get it up and running in January. And by the way, if there's anyone who is good with production, TV production, living in the Los Angeles area, specifically more like San Fernando Valley, Malibu, Santa Monica, and would be interested in helping out with this, shoot me an email at la@lamarzulli.net. I want to get right into some stuff because this is unbelievable. This is from, of course, we have a new feature. We're only blogging twice a week now. One, of course, is it's called the Global Overview, Days of Chaos. I post on Monday and Friday. The rest of the week, other stuff's going on, lots of interviews. And, of course, if there's an emergency, a news item that comes up, I will definitely post that. Just want to talk briefly about what's going on in the Middle East. It is unprecedented as Israel is now faced with these crazy Islamists who are just indiscriminately stabbing Jews on the street. There's a clip on the blog, www.lamarzulli.wordpress.com. You can go there yourself and check out that this crazy imam yelling and screaming at all the people gathered in the mosque to get a knife and begin to stab the Jews. That's not making this stuff up. This is where we are in 2015. Unprecedented. Meanwhile, the Middle East continues to boil. It's just like at some point it's going to boil over and World War III will commence. You know, folks, we don't have a lot of time here, and I just want to get right into this interview. I get a lot of emails from people. And part of a new show, Politics, Prophecy, and the Supernatural, is going to be dealing with some of these very interesting emails that we get from people. A lot of people want to remain anonymous, and I understand that. When we see something, we don't know what it is, and we talk to somebody else about it, most of the time we get the deer in the headlight look from our friends, even relatives. It's like, well, you know, what were you smoking type of thing, right? And but that's not the case with this particular gentleman who had an encounter, actually filmed that, and I will be posting that video up on the blog for the show on Thursday. You can check it out for yourself. But I want to bring in Andrew, and let's just talk with him about what he actually saw. A lot of noise, Andrew. Don't breathe so heavily in the phone, whatever you're doing. But
2: there we go. Can you hear me?
1: Yes, I can. Are you there?
2: Yeah, I'm here. Can you hear me better now?
1: Great. Mind you, I'm not going to divulge your last name, but just tell us briefly, where are you located?
2: So I'm actually right now currently in Phoenix, Arizona. My last name is Chenault. It's Andrew Chenault. Yeah, basically what happened here was I had my brother come out over to Phoenix from San Diego, and he was driving down the road, and he contacted me via FaceTime and told me, like, look at this thing I'm seeing in the sky. I don't know what it is. And it's these huge bright lights exposing themselves in the sky. So I said, what are you doing? Don't FaceTime me. Get a video of it. So he gets a video of it. He gets a bunch of them. And you can clearly see something that's just not of this world, not human. And at first we thought, okay, maybe they're flares. But the fact that he saw them every few miles, he saw them at Blythe, he saw them at El Centro, he saw them before Phoenix, he saw them in the desert. That would mean that there is a complex system going on of people lighting up these flares every few miles, which seems pretty unlikely to me. That would mean they'd have to call each other up and be like, hey, what's going on? Did you set up your flares yet? Let's go. So that there's definitely something going on there that doesn't make sense. The videos are very compelling. The images of it are very compelling. And then to put the icing on the cake, yesterday, here in Phoenix, right out on my deck, I come out about 4 o'clock in the morning because I just woke up to get some water, and I go out on my deck, and this giant bright light is right in the sky, right in front of me. I didn't know what it was, so this is the first time I had ever seen anything with my naked eye. So what I did was I took a video of it, of course, and a couple pictures, zoomed in on it, and I thought it was abnormal, so I was like, man, this must be like maybe a planet maybe this is a star. And it was way too bright to be a star. It looked like the brightest star I've ever seen in my life. So I was like, this can't be a star. So I went and looked on this app to see if it might have been Venus or some sort of other planet, like, you know, Mercury. Ended up, those are not that, because they are showing up in other spots where, because this app can tell you where those planets are. So definitely what was weird about it was that it was sitting in the sky in one point, and it was not moving. It was just sitting there, probably about 2 hours. I couldn't go back to sleep. I was like, what am I looking at here? So I just took a couple more videos, and I looked at it, and then all of a sudden, it shot this beam thing right out of it down into the city, and it was like a quick, bright light. Unfortunately, I didn't get a video of it. And then about 20 minutes later, it shot off this other little light to the left, and I just was, you know,
1: very, very
2: blown away.
1: And of course, all that is very abnormal. I want to go back to the first encounter with your brother, because the video shows the lights, and they begin to morph. They begin to change. Some flicker on, some flicker off. And then it appears, you know, he pans to the left to show where he is. He's by a road. And then he goes back to where the craft is, and this thing begins to move. And that's,
2: yeah,
1: I found that very compelling.
2: Yeah, especially when you see them all bunched up together, and then you have these things literally phasing in out of nowhere.
1: Right.
2: Like, they're coming from another dimension, if you will, you know?
1: Were you there in Phoenix during a 1997 Phoenix lights? Are you aware of that? Or do you know
2: I'm
1: about
2: totally
1: this?
2: Aware of that, and it okay. fits the memo with this thing very, very perfectly. I know a lot of people here who were there when they saw it. I wasn't here during then because I was, you know, I was back in California at the time.
1: Okay.
2: I'm just going to college right here. I'm actually a senior in college studying history. But definitely talked to a lot of people who've seen that thing. They can't deny it. They saw it with their naked eye. It's not just a small amount of people here. I mean, like you said, if this was just a few sightings a year, we wouldn't be talking about it. But this is becoming such a huge issue all over the world, all over the United States, especially Canada, Russia. And I think we're heading towards a disclosure soon. What's going on?
1: I definitely agree with that. I want to get back now to your second encounter. And by the way, when you see stuff like this, you might want to get into prayer and rebuke first, ask questions later. When this
2: definitely.
1: Thing shot off, when this shot off the beam, were you able to capture it the second time?
2: Right after it did that, I was on actually the phone with my brother because I had already gotten a bunch of videos because it wasn't doing anything. It was just sitting there right in the sky. So I had just called him up and been like, I'm seeing this weird thing. So I got him on video, and he was looking at it, and he's like, that's really weird. And then right as it did the thing, I was on video with him, and he noticed me freak out. And he was like, wow, did you get it? Did you get it? I'm like, no, I didn't get it. I'm on FaceTime with you. I couldn't have got it. And he was like, wow, okay, get off and get ready to take another video. So I take another video, a long video, and didn't really get much. My phone was running out of room, so I take it down. And then right as I take it down, boom, perfectly timing. It was so frustrating. This happens. Another thing.
1: What did the beam of light look like? Can you describe
2: Okay, so basically imagine a super bright star like the North Star, except it's 40 times brighter than that, just sitting above the city. And then all of a sudden this little, like, not really much of a beam, but kind of like a flash, like a shooting star going down really fast, but then there's like a light trail behind it. Imagine that going straight down really fast towards the city. So that was like, it was really quick too, and it freaked me out because it came from that thing. That was the source of where it came from. So it goes straight down towards the city, and then I look at it about 20 minutes later as I'm just sitting there, because it's just sitting there again. It's not doing anything. And then all of a sudden this other, like, I guess you could call it craft, comes out of this thing and moves to the left over towards the mountains, and then it disappears. And then that thing is still just sitting there in the sky, this giant bright point of light, and it was really bright. It was way too bright to be a star or a planet, even a helicopter or a plane even. It was almost hard to look at. It was weird. It was like looking at a little mini sun at night.
1: And tell us, describe to me again how it left. You actually saw it leave the scene, right?
2: It actually did not leave until I went to bed. But I came up, in the middle of the night to go see if it was still there, and it was gone. And I took a video of the same spot where it was, and it's totally gone. But it stayed there for probably roughly 2.5 to 3 hours.
1: Wow.
2: But it was just sitting there, not moving at all, just complete point of light in the sky. And that doesn't fit stars. That doesn't fit planets. That doesn't fit helicopters even. That doesn't fit a hover jet or something. It fits something that's unidentified, you know?
1: Wow. Wow. Very, very interesting.
2: Yeah.
1: I'm assuming you're not out on a deck. You're inside your house looking at this. Is that correct?
2: Yeah, I actually did go out on the deck to look at it a lot to get the videos, but it's just an apartment building.
1: Did you hear any sound when you walked out onto the deck that might have come from this object?
2: Yeah, I definitely was listening for sound, and it was totally silent, nothing. There was no cars out there. There was no people out looking. It was really early in the morning. So,
1: has anyone else corroborated the sighting?
2: I sent the video and the pictures to a couple people, and I showed up to a couple people, and they thought it was very strange. I haven't talked to anyone in the area who saw it. It was apparently just me, because there was very little activity outside.
1: Uh-huh.
2: But I have a physical evidence, so this is the second kind sighting. But yeah, definitely very strange. And I think what we're really seeing is kind of a disclosure from our entertainment industry regarding all this stuff. I mean, like you said the other day, the video of Katy Perry's ET, I didn't realize this until you brought it up. I went and looked into this stuff, and it's blatantly telling you in the video that these things are making contact with us, that, you know, they are, could you be an angel, could you be the devil, you're from a whole other world, a different dimension. And people just look at that like, oh, that's just a fine Katy Perry song. But no, that's telling you straight up right there.
1: Exactly.
2: There's something going on.
1: Exactly.
2: You know?
1: Exactly. Yeah. I mean, that video, the Katy Perry video, is I think she's just a useless pawn, or a useful pawn, I should say.
2: She may not know.
1: She may not know, exactly. But what we do see is that video is carefully crafted. Whoever crafted that video did a brilliant job on it and made it very clear that there's genetic manipulation going on from these entities. What's interesting is, you know, Phoenix in 1997, the Phoenix Lights, which I actually blogged about this UFO update, Phoenix Lights, in today's blog on Monday's blog, I should say. And it's a great video of former Governor Fife Symington coming on the record, basically saying, look, you know, what I saw was out of this world, and it was there. If you had seen it, you would have been blown away. And, you know, Fife, when he was governor, backpedaled from that position and went with the military, that was military flares that was released over Phoenix. Well, he's completely changed his tune. Someone is lying. Guess who? I don't believe it's Fife Symington. I believe Symington is telling the truth, but the military is lying. It has nothing to do with flares being dropped over Phoenix that night, as many witnesses will state. The bottom line here is this. Disclosure is coming at some point, and this is we're getting way too many sightings on a global level. And, you know, I used to think, Andrew, and I want you to comment on this. I used to think that, well, they'll probably park like a mothership, maybe over Paris or something, and they'll just let it sit there for a while. Now I'm kind of going, no, that's not what they're going to do. I think it's going to be numerous ships everywhere all at the same time.
2: Yeah, definitely.
1: Yeah, and that's, it'll be overwhelming. That's it. Be no mistake about what's going on.
2: Yeah, it'll completely erase skepticism in a few minutes.
1: Yeah, going back to your brother's encounter. Now, when he first saw the image, he's driving in the car. I'm assuming he's driving in the car, and he looks and he sees this thing. What piqued his curiosity?
2: Basically, what made him freak out about it was that they phased out of nowhere. Like, he was just looking at just the black, you know, Phoenix sky, and then all of a sudden, what looks like three bright suns appear out of nothing.
1: Wow.
2: So he freaks out and goes, what the heck is that? So he takes a video, and then they disappear. And he's like, wow, that was crazy. I'll never see something like that again. So then he keeps driving for another hour or so, and once again, they appear out of nowhere an hour later.
1: Wow.
2: So I'm thinking, okay, if these are flares, then how would they have just teleported over there, you know?
1: Yeah.
2: So he keeps going, and then he sees that one video that you have where it's you see these things coming, phasing out of nothing, just multiples, like tons. And it's weird. A lot of these things, including the one I saw, they have kind of this point of a ring sort of light. They look like a ring, and then there's kind of a point in the middle, but sometimes the point in the middle looks like there's open space there. And then you look at the video, E.T., Katy Perry's E.T., and you see Kanye West in this craft that looks kind of like what we saw. And it's perplexing, you know? But, I mean, what the entertainment industry is doing here is they're trying to take all these things that are happening that we're seeing, and their goal is to trivialize it. Like, oh, little green men, oh, okay, we got aliens coming, blah, blah, blah. It's to make it look like if you were to think that any of this stuff is real, that it's not just in the movies, then you're a lunatic, you know?
1: Right, right. What are your closing thoughts on this, Andrew? What do you, how do you... Leave us with your closing thoughts. Leave us with how this experience, both of these experiences, has impacted both you and your brother.
2: I would definitely say that when you hear someone talk about something that they saw that could be supernatural, you can't just laugh them off as you know, like a skeptic. You got to actually be open-minded to hear what they're saying, because most of the time they may be fake, but a lot of the times it's real. Like, We have reports of all kinds of weird stuff happening all over the world. And if it was just a few people, it wouldn't be something to look at. But the fact that multiple people are, you know, they're reporting cow mutilation, they're reporting UFOs that they're seeing, they're reporting craft in the sky, little black-eyed children. You have all kinds of different things that people are dealing with. And it says clearly in the Bible that the supernatural is real. And I think we're seeing it versioning right now. And we're coming close to this, to a disclosure, maybe not a disclosure, but do not be deceived, because the Bible talks about it clearly. It's a coming great deception, and even the elect will be deceived. That should make you think about it. If even the elect, the ones who are doing a lot of this deception, if they are going to be deceived too, that should really get your wheels turning. So stay in the Bible and keep your eyes up.
1: Well said, Andrew. Thanks so much for coming on.
2: Of course.
1: Folks, you're listening to Acceleration Radio. I'm your intrepid host, L.A. Marzulli. Live report from the field, an encounter. You be the judge. We'll be posting that video on the blog. You can take a look at it for yourself. And if it's flares, I'm a monkey's uncle. It's definitely, I think it's the real deal from what I looked at. Andrew, thanks so much for coming on the record. Really appreciate it.
2: Of course. Thank you so much, L.A.
1: Thank you. Well, folks, we're going to take a short break, and then we'll bring on Pastor Casper McLeod. We'll be talking about his new book on the Shroud of Turin, and basically based on an interview that I did with Pastor a while back, and then, of course, the up-and-coming conference in Atlanta. Keep it right here, folks. 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I am your intrepid host, L.A. Marzulli, on the Fringe Radio Network.
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1: 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I'm your intrepid host, L.A. Marzulli, on the Fringe Radio Network. I just want to say that we'll be in Atlanta, I should say, on October 23rd to the 25th with Pastor Casper McLeod and, of course, Chief Joseph Riverwind. 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Scroll down to speaking engagements, and you'll see it. We've got Red Ink on that puppy. So hope to see you there. It's coming up this weekend. We'll be leaving on Thursday, which is why we're pre-recording today. I want to bring on a friend of mine, Pastor Casper McLeod. Pastor Casper and I have been at several conferences together. Always great to see him. He's a phenomenal guitarist, a man of God, loves the Word, loves Yeshua, loves Jesus. But what we're talking about here with Pastor Casper, and we'll talk about the conference also, basically is his new book about the Shroud of Turin. Please welcome Pastor Casper. Casper, great having you on.
5: It's great to be back with you, L.A.
1: Absolutely. Let me ask you something. What's the nexus? What's the motivation for writing this book?
5: Well, when I was just starting out in life, he's a young artist, musician type, my friend Phil Keggy started sharing, you know, the gospel with me. And but within a week or so, somebody at art school showed me a poster of the Shroud of Turin, and it just absolutely blew my mind, to be quite honest. I started investigating it, and I haven't stopped since. It's to me, well, I talked to, let's face it, I mean, most of the world right now doesn't know the Lord Jesus Yeshua. And so as Christians, we don't need the Shroud of Turin for evidence, because we've had a personal encounter with the living God of all eternity.
1: Sure.
5: But a lot of people haven't. And so I find when I'm talking to people and they tell me they're an atheist, or, you know, they believe the ancient alien, you know, watching the History Channel or whatever, and I started talking to them about the Shroud, I found that I've led numerous people to Christ this way. So I recall you and I did an interview a couple of years ago, and this latest book on the Shroud is based on the interview you and I did, I think back in 2013. I've added a few more ideas here and there to it, but I'm quite excited about it and getting a really nice response from everyone that's gotten to read it so far.
1: Well, it's a wonderful book, certainly a welcome addition to anyone, and we're offering a special with that book, and you go to the website, and that'll be up fairly shortly. And you can avail yourself of the book. We're actually offering it for free when you buy Days of Chaos, the book, and, of course, Days of Chaos, the DVD. And that should be up on the website, lamarzulli.net, www.lamarzulli.net. That's sort of a little bonus for us. But you can pick up, we're also selling the book just separately for $10 on the website, so you can get it there as well. But let's dive into the book, Casper. And, you know, a lot of people look at the Shroud, or some people look at the Shroud and they go, it was proven as a medieval forgery. They came up with that, you know, they did the carbon 14 testing on it, and it came back 14th century. Come on, guys, give it up. You know, Da Vinci or somebody made the Shroud. What's the big deal here? How would you give a response to that, Casper?
5: One of the things that I found really fascinating was that I had a friend, a medical doctor, and she was actually in that documentary with me when I had a near-death experience and didn't have a heartbeat in 2001. So what I can tell about that is that when, you know, you leave this world, you don't lose consciousness. But I wrote about that in another book. But when people ask me this question, I'm taken to this fact. So my friend is a medical doctor, said, well, if scientists could ever prove the DNA samples that showed, you know, parents' genes, that could absolutely settle the Shroud debate. So with all the modern communication technologies we've got available, it's amazing to me how information still travels slowly. I think was it Sir Winston Churchill that said, you know, a lie will be halfway around the world before you can get your trousers on with the truth. So in the gospel accounts of the virgin birth are indeed true, then Jesus' DNA makeup wouldn't have any Y chromosome, right? Because he didn't have a human father after all. So he would absolutely have two X chromosomes. Well, this is what scientists have discovered. And the guys that actually helped develop the DNA sampling, so they took some samples from the Sudarium of Ovidiae, which is the handkerchief that covered Jesus' face, which doesn't have an image on it. And I've had people go, well, that should have an image on it as well. But let's settle that one right now, too. They removed that before they wrapped him in the Shroud. And the scriptures even say it was laying, you know, separately folded up. So they took the samples from that and the DNA from the shroud. And keeping in mind that since Jesus, Yeshua, was born fully male, that would mean he'd have something called the SRY gene. However, when researchers found the SRY gene, instead of being in the Y chromosome, it was inserted into a location that normally, you know, it wouldn't be. So basically, he had two X chromosomes, which were imparted from his mother, Mary. This was a group of scientists making in Italy. I think it was 1995 when they came across this. So to me, it's just like, that's phenomenal. So we have scientists that discovered X chromosomes are present, but there's no evidence of a Y chromosome. And so this would, of course, be the expected signature of a virgin birth. And that makes me very happy, because there's physical proof for all the skeptics and unbelievers to believe. The Lord Jesus said, you know, he meant what he said and he said what he meant. I mean, unless there was another virgin that gave birth to a man that was crucified exactly as the scriptures indicate, I think, you know, we can pretty much safely conclude at this point that this is the actual burial cloth of Jesus Christ of Nazareth.

0: Casper, I'm sorry. I had the mute button off. I just asked you a question. Oh, hate that. Yeah, that was great. Sorry for the dead air, folks. Casper, how would you address the carbon 14 dating, which was done, I think, 1982, which came back, okay, 15th century, 14th century, whatever, the shroud is a medieval forgery. How do you address that?
1: Well, there's first of all, scientists that interpreted those findings in 1988, they didn't appear to take in the one factor, right? You're dealing with an extraordinary supernatural piece of evidence. So they didn't take that into consideration. And the research for the carbon dating of the shroud, you know, when they came out and they said, well, it's probably, you know, from the 1325 AD, you know, I mean, that's already been proven to be incorrect. So it's just a simply incorrect conclusion they came to. And a number of people have come along and said, look, you know, there's all kinds of evidence. First of all, they took samples. They took one sample, cut it into three sections, sent it to the same lab, and that's been pretty much, you know, established that that was sewed on in the medieval nuns that they tried to repair the damage, right? And then you've got the other issues with the radioactive molecules, the carbon, the C-14 present in the shroud that demonstrates, you know, with the experiments that were done on the shroud. In other words, it's rather proving the shroud is at least 2,000 years old at this time.
0: You know, I've always looked at it, and I've come to call the shroud God's calling card. I just think that that he left a physical, tangible sign. And I agree with you. As believers, you know, the shroud, I don't need the shroud to bolster my faith or anything. I certainly don't worship the cloth. Or if I saw it and if I was there, I would be blown away by it. I mean, are you kidding me? I think it's the real deal. So here I am holding, you know, the burial cloth of Yeshua, Jesus of Nazareth. I mean, that's astounding. That's incredible to be that close to an artifact. I mean, that's as close to the event literally as you can get. It's amazing how, you know, a lot of skeptics will go, oh, well, the shroud is just a medieval forgery. But they've never done any research. They've never, you know, read about it. They don't understand that this is the most probed most probed and investigated piece of cloth on the planet. Certainly Barry Schwartz, who photographed it with the STIRP research team, Shroudatorian Research Project, you know, said it's the most probed and looked at piece of cloth, I mean, in all of history. And I certainly agree with him. Some of the attributes of the shroud, let's go into that. Tell us about how you think the image was actually made on the cloth.
1: That's an excellent question. There's been experiments that certain doctors did with, you know, gamma rays. And basically, we know it was some sort of intense radiation that happened that caused the image to get on there. And it's really only one or two micros on the fiber of this herringbone linen cloth. So I mean, you could literally take a razor and scrape off the image, which I'm sure certain members of the Illuminati have hoped to attempt it in the times past. But the image there is you can't even see it up close. You've got to stand back to see the image. And I know as an artist, you know, I mean, how am I going to work on a piece of art unless I can get close enough to work on it? And here it's been established. I mean, just cut to the chase, we know certain facts about it because it's been so thoroughly investigated. The blood stains were there first, which makes sense, right? And then the image came. So how are you going to line up an image if it was fabricated somehow by an artist or somebody else? How would you possibly get it to line up exactly with the image of the you know, the wound in the side and not showing any thumbs, because, you know, most artists would not have known to do that in medieval times or even before that, right? So, and then think about it, when Moses in Exodus you know, Moses has a face-to-face encounter with the Lord, and he comes back down, and he's just radiating with such, it's like looking at the sun. Has anybody ever tried to look at the sun for just a couple of seconds? It's just, you know, overwhelming. Somehow that kind of light probably happened. It emitted some kind of supernatural radioactive emission that was transmitted onto the cloth. We have the image now, which is just phenomenal. And it's a supernatural image. So we can give somebody the entire, you know, whatever we're up to now in this nation, $18 trillion, you know, of the American deficit, and go, okay, go and duplicate something like this. They can't do it. So this is a phenomenal piece of evidence we have. You know, we're dealing with something probably that merged into another dimension already. We got that whole time event horizon going on here at the same evidence here. So,
0: yeah, you know, Dame Isabel Piksik, when we interviewed her for one of the Watchers films, I forget which one it was, and about the Shroud of Turin, you know, she claimed emphatically that it was not a painting, that there's no way there's no way you can paint this. I mean, it's so the image on the shroud has never been reproduced before or since. We only have got this one image. And what's really weird, tell us about the photography. You know, this is old stuff for you and me, because we've been, like you, I've been an amateur Sindonologist since I became a Christian 35 years ago. I'm drawn to the shroud, fascinated by the shroud. Tell us about that.
1: Well, the first man to ever take a photograph of it back in the 1800s, he must have been just absolutely astounded, because back in those days, you know, they had the photographic plates. And so when you look, when he developed the film, he was looking at the negative looked like a positive image. It was more clarity in the negative than it was in the actual, it's like a reverse. You can't really do that with anything. You know, the other part of that is like with the Pete Schumacher, with the VP8 digital analyzer, which they developed to take pictures of the dark side of the moon, 3D images, and they did that. And now they did the shroud under it and realized this is a 3D encoded. I mean, you can't do that with anything. So that's right. Just absolutely phenomenal information this all came about. You know, our friend Barry Schwartz went in there as a Jewish man and photographed the shroud in with the 1978 team. And he walked out of there going, this can only possibly belong to one man in all history. So it's really quite an amazing piece of evidence we have in the grand scheme of things.
0: So we've got the, you know, photographic evidence, which the shroud is actually a negative, and when you take a picture of it, what you see is a positive image. So mm-hmm. I mean, it's just incredibly bizarre how if you were a forger, a medieval forger, how you would know that anyone was going to take photography. So it just, I mean, you start adding all this stuff up, and it just becomes just really weird. I mean, obviously, we're looking at an event that happened. Dame Isabel Piksik believes that the body was actually all time and space that we know ceased to exist in Batum. The body was levitated, the shroud pulled taut, and then the body basically disintegrated into infinite points of light, and that probably caused the image on the shroud. Talk about the history of the shroud for a bit. Casper, this thing just sort of disappears and then surfaces where? And just give us a brief overview of that, please.
1: Well, that's interesting, too. Here we got this account in the scriptures. And the interesting thing is the handkerchief that covered his face, which was, you know, found separately next to the shroud. We know the history of that, and it's in Spain right now. And if you took a photograph of that and superposed it on top of the shroud, they match exactly. And, of course, chemically, the analysis is the same as well. So the shroud kind of, we can follow it, and then there's a time in history where it's somewhat disappeared for a little while. That's back. First of all, something I just want to mention. For the guys that still want to believe that this is a medieval, you know, somehow, we've got evidence from artwork showing the shroud, like the prayer manuscript in 1192. And there's some other works as well that show, you know, it couldn't be anything else, a naked man that was crucified with the same wounds on some kind of linen cloth. So you've got just amazing history. So following, we know, like, we pick it up, there's some history. It went to Edessa. It talks about, there's documents, historical documents, talking about an image not made by hands was discovered in Edessa, which is the same as southern Turkey now, by the Byzantine Orthodox, followers of Christ there. Scholars believe that this was obviously the same image. You got some two coins that were minted by Emperor Justina II, which appear over the eyes, which is, we analyzed that. I know there's some people, it's a bit controversial their part, because we don't have the equipment to go in there and really have absolute conclusive proof, but it should. Evidence is really, you know, showing that this is what's going on. So this basically is like at least 180 matching points with congruence right now on that. 944, the cloth from Edessa ended up in Constantinople. This sort of account, I wrote about it in the book here, where knights describe a cloth with the image of Christ on it. It was every Friday night they would rise up like a jack in the box. They would wind it up and everybody would worship in the church. And then it disappeared for a little while during the Crusades. And let me just interject here that those Christian Crusades were not run by Christians. Yeah, but that's another story altogether.
0: Another story, absolutely.
1: So, you know, that was not true Christians, but anyways. And then you got the legend of King Abgar, and he's, you know, there's even people that, you know, talk about being healed just by touching the cloth, which is, you know, interesting, because you got the account in the Gospel of Peter praying over prayer cloths or aprons or what, you know, sending it to people and they're healed. It's got an amazing long history. It finally ends up in Italy, and the Catholic Church ends up getting possession of it, which I think has turned off probably a lot of Protestants from just dealing with it. I've had people say, "Oh, it's just a Catholic artifact. You know, what do we want to mess with that for?"
0: Right?
1: Because it's absolutely phenomenal history. That's why.
0: Yeah. Hello. Yeah. you gotta get by that. And a lot of people can't, and that's part of the problem. Talk about the scourging. We're kind of running out of time, and then I want to talk about, you know, the upcoming conference. I'll see you in a couple of days. Can't wait. But let's discuss, if we can, briefly, the scourging, the scourge marks that are left from the blood on the body. And this is like, I mean, how can you possibly forge this? Talk about that, please.
1: Okay, well, first of all, we know it's AB type blood. That's universal blood. That means you can give your blood to anyone that's in need, right? Which would obviously be the kind of blood the Lord would have, I think. But there's blood on the head from the crown of thorns. There's abrasions and bruises on the face where they beat him. There's the wound in the side that makes sure he was absolutely dead. So we forget all that false religion stuff and Islamic guy saying, you know, that he wasn't raised from the dead. He never really died after being crucified and tortured and beaten. No, you know, this is ridiculous. That the count tells have got eyewitnesses. They pierced his side, make sure he was dead, and the liquid that came out confirmed that. You can have doctor analysis. There's over 120 scourge marks. You know, the Romans had a very cruel whip that they had pieces of bone tied to the end, or usually three or four prong, so it had maybe broken glass or metal, and they would whip him with that, which just ripped the flesh. You got the nail wounds in the wrist. These are not in the hands where artists normally painted it, because if you did that, the body would just rip off the cross. So it went through a place called the Destin's Point, which is the Romans. I mean, think about it. They knew how to crucify people. That's what they did every day. And so they knew precisely how to do this. And there's a spot right in the wrist where the hand reaches the arm. And that's where they drove the nail through. It hits a median nerve, which would cause the thumbs to go in like a claw, which is why there's no evidence of the thumbs on the shroud. And this also would cause excruciating pain to go through his body. The legs are not broken. The post-mortem blood flow from the side of the wound is evidenced there. The legs are pulled up due to the rigor mortis. The blood from the actual wounds show evidence from gravity that he was held in a vertical position, being crucified. And there's no stains of body decomposition, right? Because he wasn't on there long enough to do that.
0: Right.
1: So I think this is absolutely amazing. Yeah, and the church absolutely needs to know about this.
0: Yep, I agree. It's forensic evidence. And you're going to be presenting that, which is the perfect segue, Mr. Segway here. You're going to be presenting that in Atlanta at Freedom's Light Church of God. Tell us about that. That's coming up this weekend, October 23rd to the 25th. Tell us about that, please.
1: Well, if you can't come to North Georgia and see LA and I and Chief Joseph Riverwind, the best next thing would be to get on the website for Freedom's Life, freedomschurch.org. It's on LA's website as well. You can click on that and you can live stream. I think it's just $10 to live stream the entire event. And so I would encourage people to check it out. Because, as Ale mentioned, we've done several conferences together over the years, and I know this is going to be an anointed time with the Lord. The truth's going to get out there. This is not going to be like lamestream media. We're going to get into from a biblical perspective and see what really is going on, what's unfolding, and how you can best prepare yourself for the days ahead.
0: Well, that's really great, and Casper McLeod, Joseph Riverwind, Bill Flynn will be joining us. And, of course, your intrepid host of Acceleration Radio, L.A. Marzulli. Hope to see you guys there October 23rd to the 25th. And if you go to the blog, it's right there. Tickets are on sale now. And it's all right there. It's called the Southern Appalachian Prophecy Conference. Southern Appalachian Prophecy Conference. And that's Freedom's Light, freedomslightchurchofgod.org. Freedoms with an S. Light Church of God, all one word, freedomslightchurchofgod.org, or just go to the blog lamarzulli.wordpress.com and you can avail yourself of the information and hope to see you there. Casper, thanks so much for joining us. Really appreciate it.
1: Always good to be with you. And pray blessings on you and the audience always in the almighty name of Jesus Yeshua. Good night, everyone.
0: Thanks so much, Casper. Folks, you're listening to Acceleration Radio. I am your intrepid host, L.A. Marzulli. This was a pre-record. Again, I'd like to thank all of you who are contributing to our up-and-coming television studio. Donations keep coming in. We've got a goal of about $30,000. I don't think we're going to need all that, but we'll see what happens. That's the entire wish list, and we'll see what happens. That's the entire wish list, and we'll see what happens with it. And remember, we're asking, you know,

0: one world government of one river through the system, will America be attacked again? Do ancient prophetic texts warn of a time we are living in? Are we in the last days, the time of Jacob's trouble, the end of the world as we know it? And what are the increase of UFO sightings? While we may disagree as to what is causing the phenomena, we can agree that it is real, burgeoning, and not going away. Is this the coming great deception that ancient prophecy warns us about? Does time seem to be accelerating? Join me, your intrepid host, L.A. Marzulli, as we explore these and other riveting and stimulating topics. 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
1: 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I am your intrepid host, L.A. Marzulli. I just want to give you some house cleaning stuff here, or housekeeping stuff, I should say. We're headed to Lionheart Ministries' Nephilim Agenda Conference tomorrow. So this is a pre-record on Thursday. Randy DeMaine will be speaking tomorrow evening, and then I'll be covering on Friday. So Russ Dizdar is not able to make it due to family situation there. Please keep the Dizdar family in your prayers. They greatly covet them. We don't need to go into details. Just keep them in your prayers. Lots of stuff going on. But hope to see you there at the Lionheart Ministries in Knoxville. I'm looking forward to it. I know Randy is too. I want to get into this this blog that I wrote several days ago. It was actually picked up by several other blogs and different websites, and got a lot of traction. It's basically a World War III update, 10,000 troops massed on the Israeli border. That was the title of it. Before I get into that, folks, the distraction of the week, of course, would be Hillary Clinton. Did she send those nasty emails? Oh, I have no idea. Oh, Hillary's using her email. I mean, this is everything that's going on, and I get it. Look, we need to at least address it on some level. Meanwhile, the Middle East is completely imploding. The BRICS nations, Brazil, Russia, India, China, South Africa, you know, they've got lots of money in their little pool of money over there, and they are definitely threatening the U.S. petrodollar, which I've blogged about before. This is, quite frankly, in my opinion, somewhat alarming as the dollar looks stronger in some markets. I know Dow that yesterday went down 330 points. So everything is manipulated, and it's bothersome to me because, and I wrote about this in the blog that I'm going to read in just a moment here. You know, you don't need us to tell you that gas prices are on the rise. You know, it's why is it that 12, 13, 14 local news talking heads who are reading off teleprompters all have exactly the same byline? Why is that? You know, you would think that, well, you know, maybe the guy in St. Louis might have something different to talk about than the rising prices of gas. No, they all have exactly the same byline. It's controlled. And this is why I'm sort of outraged in a way, because America, this country of ours, continues to slip away. We elect these guys to office, the Republicans, let's say, now controlling both houses, and nothing gets done. And Boehner basically caves. I realize that this week there was a bunch of protests calling for the removal of the Speaker of the House because he's not really doing anything. And the whole idea of amnesty, and this is, you know, I'm kind of bopping around here, folks, but it's all related. You can't let tens of thousands of illegal aliens into the country who have no idea what the country is about, and then, oh yeah, you guys can get driver's license, no problems, come on over here, and why don't

0: should just, you know, get on the public dole. Meanwhile, soldiers from Afghanistan and Iraq coming over here get doodly squat. Thank you. I mean, it's not balanced. It's wacko. And now the distraction of the week, Hillary Clinton's emails. I mean, this is what we get. Meanwhile, World War III is shaping up in the Middle East, and let's get right to this. 10,000 troops massed on the Israeli border. Why aren't we being told about that? Iran general and 10,000 troops within 6 miles of the Israeli border. And that you can go to the link, go to my blog site and check the link out for yourself, www.lamarzouli.wordpress.com. Last week, we reported a potential Iranian armored blitzkrieg through Syria to the Golan Heights on the northern border of Israel. Today's news may confirm that report. Israeli general reported in Jerusalem that Iranian general officers have taken command of the Syrian front within 6 miles of the northeast border of Israel, along with 10,000 volunteers from Iran, Iraq, and Afghanistan. Isn't that lovely? Iran is taking over the reins in Syria, said Ziv. He's the Israeli general. In fact, no military decision in Syria is made without the Iranian Revolutionary Guard. He described Syrian President Assad as a puppet looking out at his lost land. The dangerous development may lead to a fast-spreading regional war in the Middle East. An Iranian blitzkrieg against the Golan Heights would trigger Israeli defenses in depth in Syria. Iran could potentially bring more than 100,000 besieged troops into the battle, as well as IRGC troops. If Israel is directly threatened, it may resort to unconventional weapons and even launch a counterattack against Iran itself. In previous wars, Israel has counterattacked into Syria and Egypt, and we know that that's a historical fact. This news comes amid signs of further American concessions in nuclear negotiations with Iran. However, Iran's aggression in Syria may torpedo the nuclear talks. Nobody could possibly believe in Iranian good faith in the face of an attack against Israel, more than 1,000 miles from the Iranian border. In a separate report, Grand Ayatollah Khamenei published a February 8th statement on his website that Iran has enriched uranium to the 20% level. Isn't that reassuring, folks? Nice little bedtime story there. After promising the United States that it would not do so, Iranian Air Force officers in Khamenei's audience were reported to have responded to his statement with a chant. Get this now. This is what we're really dealing with over there. You know, you can have all the rhetoric that you want. An Obama administration, the Democrats can sit there and go, oh, you know, we're going to make this little peace treaty with Iran. Everything's really okay. And, you know, and Obama can stand up and tell us it's nothing new. Bibi Netanyahu knows exactly what is going on in Iran. And I applaud him for his wonderful speech last week at the UN. It was absolutely incredible. For those of you who are anti-Semites, please don't write me telling me that, you know, the present people in Israelistan, yeah, there you go. Thanks, Bill Salas. In Israel, aren't really the Jews. They're the synagogue of Satan. That's what they really are, L.A. Aren't they the synagogue of Satan? If I hear that one more time, I'm going to scream. So, yeah, that's what we should do. We should get rid of all the people in Israel because they're not the real Jews. And then comb the earth, and we'll try to find out where the real ones are hiding. Maybe in a grocery store near you. Want some groceries? I mean, think about it, folks. You realize how absurd that statement is? We're told in prophetic literature that in the end times, the last days, Israel will be regathered from the four corners of the earth and reestablished in their ancient homeland. That's been happening since the end of World War II. So for those guys out there, Mr. Mars, and you know exactly who I'm talking about, you know, good old Tex Mars with a little anti-Semitic dribble, and all he's got is that one sentence from the book of Revelation, written 2,000 years ago, which has nothing to do with the rebirth of Israel. Those who say they are Jews but are not and are the synagogue of Satan, that has nothing to do with modern-day Israel. Wake up. And for those of you who use that, it's completely out of context. If these aren't the Jews, then we should move them, all these people, we'll go there and collectively move everyone out of Israel, okay? This is what we need to do. Remove everyone out of Israel, and then we will comb the earth looking for the real Jews. How does that sound? It's a straw man argument. The whole thing collapses of its own weight once we strip it down and see it for what it is. It's just another anti-Semitic, nonsensical rant. Thank you, Mr. Mars. So this is what the Iranian Air Force officers and Khomeini's audience were chanting, okay? And, of course, you don't see this on the 6 o'clock news, folks. You never see any of this on the 6 o'clock news. Allah Akbar, God is great. Khomeini is the leader. Death to the enemies of a leadership. Death to America. Death to England. Death to the hypocrites. Death to Israel. I mean, there it is. I'm laughing, but, you know, how can you sit down with these people? I mean, they say what they mean, and they mean what they say. I mean, this is it. Death to America, death to England, death to the hypocrites, death to Israel. This is Islam. And, you know, the King of Jordan, with all due respect, and Abdullah and all the, you know, can stand up and say that this isn't the face of Islam. This is Islam. At least they're a branch of it. So who are we to believe? You know, which Islam are we supposed to go, well, that one, I guess, is the real one. What do you do with people that want to kill you? And the Iranians, not all the Iranians, obviously, but the ones that are holding to the ideology of the government there and the mullahs there, death to America, death to England, death to the hypocrites, death to Israel. Let's continue. Iranians have been made to chant those words every day since 1979, when Jimmy Carter permitted the modernizing Shah of Iran to be overthrown by martyrdom preacher Ayatollah Khomeini, leading to more than a million dead in the following Iran-Iraq war. And that was unbelievable. Last week, reported a potential Iranian armored blitzkrieg through Syria to the Golan Heights on the northern border of Israel. Today's news may confirm that report. Israeli General Israel Ziv Reserves reported in Jerusalem that Iranian general officers have taken command of the Syrian front within 6 miles of the northeast border of Israel, along with 10,000 volunteers from Iran, Iraq, and Afghanistan. So what do we get? What do we get here? Now, here's my blog. Well, our mainstream weasels in the media are focusing all of their collective eyeballs on Hillary Clinton. This little item of 10,000 mass troops on the Israeli border is getting zero traction in the press. Business as usual? You bet. These comrades in the Soviet-style U.S. media, welcome comrades, have a proclivity to assure us that we will not be told the truth. Nothing to see here. Please go back to sleep and focus on Kim Kardashian's newly created blonde hair, or Madonna falling during her Luciferian-inspired performance, or the Harry Potter cast reuniting, or how many hamburgers McDonald's has sold to date. While the Middle East is imploding, a bunch of Democrats boycotted Bibi Netanyahu's speech last week. They should have attended to see what real leadership looks like instead of the wannabe pro golfer we have as POTUS. Instead, they whine and complain about Bibi and tell us there's nothing new to hear from Israel's prime minister. Really? As I posted last week, Iran is a direct...
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0: Existential threat to Israel. They have one goal, and that is to wipe Israel off the face of the earth. Oh, wait. I guess that's old news. So let's make sure they get the bomb to make good their threats. Now, 10,000 Iranian-led troops are amassed on the border of Israel. Perhaps these 10,000 Iranian-controlled troops are having a friendly campout and plan to invite the Israeli army to a barbecue. Pass the kosher weenies, please. Rumor has it that the Supreme Grand Poobah Ayatollah Khomeini has passed away due to complications from prostate cancer. If this is so, then who's in charge? ISIL, Islamic State of Syria, Iraq, and the Levant, hanged 8 unfortunate people over the weekend as a welcome sign to anyone who entered the city of Hawija in the Kirkuk province. Isn't it reassuring that our POTUS calls ISIL the JV team? Oh, and while we're at it, the latest act of barbarism has nothing to do with Islam. Pass me a slice of Domino pizza and let's watch a hockey game to escape the madness. Isn't it amazing how the civil war in Syria continues as Damascus is being reduced to a heap of rubble, brick by brick, yet we never hear one word about this from our media? I'm going to play this. This is from the Conan tape. Just listen to what all of these lead stories say. You'll hear Conan. This is the comedian Conan, and I applaud his show. Thank you for doing this on TBS. Check it out.
2: meticulously handcrafted.
0: Well, we've got to wait 13 more seconds, folks, for the obligatory ad that we're forced to watch. Grand Marnier, you think you'll be taking this right now? I'll just keep blabbing over this. Okay, here's Conan. Check it out. Here it is.
3: A lot of people think the big news stories today are the snowstorm that's hitting the Midwest or the looming federal budget cuts. But judging by local news, there's apparently an even bigger story that's sweeping the nation right now. Check it out.
4: Well, if you filled up your gas tank lately, then you don't need us to tell you that gas prices are back on the rise.
5: You don't need us to tell you that gas prices are back on the rise.
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13: You don't need us to tell you that gas prices are back on the rise.
14: You don't need us to tell you gas prices are back on the rise.
15: You don't need us to tell you that gas prices are back on the rise.
16: You don't need us to tell you gas prices are on the rise. I know.
0: Okay, so there you go, the clip from Conan. It is absolutely incredible. Thank you, Conan, for doing that. It's just amazing. This is our country. This is where we live. This is a Soviet-era news agency. This is brainwashing. Why is it that all these local news talking heads who are reading on teleprompters are reading the same byline over and over again? You don't need us to tell you. Gas prices are back on the rise. That's right, Bob. So where does this come from? You know, why is it that all these guys are in lockstep? Where is the real news? Let me continue with the blog. The news is censored. We only get news that whoever is in control wants us to hear about, like the rising gas prices. Why is it that we aren't being told about what is happening in Syria or the troops massing on the Israeli border? Why is it that the latest atrocity in the Kirkuk province news? Why don't we hear about how many of our soldiers died last week in Afghanistan or Iraq? Why don't we hear about the honor killings happening in the United States of America that are part of Islam? Why? World War III is shaping up now, and along with it is a currency war that most Americans are unaware of. The dollar is in deep doo-doo, and the Chinese and BRICS nations have set about to create a new world currency other than the petrodollar. The dollar is about to collapse, and when it does, there will be chaos in this country and elsewhere. In closing today's post, the Iranians now control the Strait of Hormuz on their border, as well as the Gate of Tears in Yemen. See the map to the left. These two waterways act as the corridor for 40% of the world's oil. Iran is also conducting the war in Syria. The Saudis are constructing the Great Wall of Saud to keep ISIL from taking Mecca and Medina, as well as the Iranians from attacking their kingdom. At some point, the Israelis are going to have to deal with what is going on. They know they face regimes and ideology that seek to destroy them. Psalm 83 war, more than likely at this point. Isaiah 17 might be happening as we speak. Ezekiel 38, all of what we see is at least a prelude to it. We should remember the king's word at this point, and I'm talking about Yeshua, not King Abdullah. When you see these things begin to happen, look up, because your redemption is coming. Folks, that's the blog, and I have to tell you, when we go back and we look at those words of Jesus 2,000 years ago, and Yeshua warns us there'll be wars and rumors of wars, famines, pestilence, earthquakes in diverse places, troublesome times. I truly believe these are the last of the last days. I believe we are in a window of time where we are going to see supernatural events that are absolutely off the charts. Meanwhile, the church, for the most part, is asleep. There is a remnant that is waking up or that is already awake. But for the most part, the church doesn't want to look at any of the supernatural events that are happening. And of course, for those of you who follow the blog and are familiar with my work, we're talking about the ongoing, current, burgeoning UFO phenomenon, which is not going away. Hence the title UFOs, or I should say the byline, UFOs are real, burgeoning, and not going away. There are sightings that are happening all over the globe. Daylight sightings. I get reports from people almost every single day that have seen something and that are reaching out through an email to me to try to make some sense of it, because they're afraid to talk to their pastors. They're afraid to talk about our so-called Christian brothers and sisters, because the moment they say anything about it, they get the deer in the headlight looks. They, you know, people start moving away. They start, oh my gosh, you know, what have you been smoking, pal? And yet we know that the supernatural is manifesting. We know that this is real. The phenomenon is real. It's not going away. It's increasing in activity. And there's a reason for it. When we go to the other side of the aisle and we look at what the New Agers are saying, what those who are in the disclosure movement or calling for the disclosure of the so-called extraterrestrial presence are saying, they are stating that when ET shows up, they will have probably free energy for us and all sorts of other little goodies. And this is what's at stake here. This is why we're constantly writing about it on the blog. I address it at different conferences, and which is a great segue. March 12th to 15th, I will be at Lionheart Ministries along with Randy Domain in Knoxville. Go to the blog if you want to get tickets or want to find out more about that, www.lionheartministries.org. 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I'm your intrepid host, L.A. Marzulli. We'll be back in a moment, and we'll start taking your questions. There's a bunch of stuff in the queue. I'm going to try to get to many of them today. Thanks for listening to Acceleration Radio on the Fringe Radio Network. Keep it right here, folks. We'll see you on the other side of the break.

0: And we're back, ladies and gentlemen. I'm your intrepid host, L.A. Marzulli. 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Right into the questions here. This is from Scott Terry. He's a friend of mine. Met him at a bunch of the conferences years ago. We've stayed in touch with each other and just wish him all the best. His question is this: will Israel Netanyahu attack Iran shortly after the elections, regardless of who wins? That's a great question. And my answer is simply this, that the according to some leaked documents that came out, I think, last week, that the White House gave, I'm trying to do two things at once, and that's why I'm having trouble. Let me just hit this flag. There we go. That the White House gave orders that if Israel went over Iraq to try to attack Iran, and that's what they would have to do, of course, they could fly down into Saudi Arabia. And, of course, we've heard that the Saudis have given them the Israelis permission. At least that's what has been leaked on several websites. The Saudis may have given the Israelis permission to do a flyover Saudi Arabia to hit the Iranians. Basically, what's happening is the Saudi kingdom is terrified of the Iranians. They are militarized. The Iranians are militarized. They may have the bomb, and they've got their eyes set on Mecca and Medina. They want to set up their version of an Islamic caliphate in the Middle East. And, of course, that means the destruction of Israel. Basically, Scott, what we're looking at is the nascent beginnings of World War III. At some point in time, Israel is going to have to act and cut the head off the snakes. They've got the Iranians, who pose a direct existential threat to the kingdom. Netanyahu made that extremely clear last week. Those in the Democratic Party and others who are trying to tell us that, you know, Bibi doesn't know what he's talking about, why don't you guys go spend a couple of weeks in Israel and go back and look at what the 67 border actually looks like and understand that Hamas continues to fire missiles into Israel and that Hezbollah has sworn to destroy Israel and that ISIL has sworn to go in and destroy Israel, that the Iranians pose a direct existential threat to the nation of Israel. So, and again, I'm going to read this for those anti-Semites out there, like Mr. Tex Mars, who try to tell us that, you know, these aren't the Jews, these are all the synagogue of Satan. Let me ask you something, Mr. Mars, and I'm calling you out here because I'm just tired of your nonsense. Basically, this is from Amos 9. Behold, the days come, saith the Lord, that the plowman shall overtake the reaper, and the treader of grapes, him that soweth seed, and the mountains shall drop sweet wine, and all the hills shall melt, and I will bring again the captivity of my people of Israel, and they shall build the waste cities and inhabit them, and they shall plant vineyards and drink the wine thereof. They shall also make gardens and eat the fruit of them, and I will plant them upon their land, and they shall be no more, and they shall no more be pulled up out of their land, which I have given them, saith the Lord thy God. Well, when I read that prophetic text from Amos, that basically tells me the waste cities were rebuilt. Go back and look at the end of World War II and see what Israel looked like at the end of World War II and before they declare independence in 1948. You tell me what we're looking at. You tell me who was gathered back from the four corners of the earth and reestablished in their ancient homeland. You know, you tell me what we're looking at here. If these aren't the Jews, then who the heck are these people? Give me a break. And please don't send me this, you know, the nonsense about the, what is it called? Oh, I can't think of the word. The Khazarians. Please don't go there with me. That's part of the whole anti-Semitic drivel. The Nazis would have loved it. Thaka Nazis did. This is what's happening. Israel has been regathered from the four corners of the earth, and they have been reestablished in their ancient homeland. They, at one point, collectively will look on him whom they have pierced. We're talking about Yeshua. They will mourn for him as an only son. That's prophetic. It has not happened yet. That's in the future. But note this, all those out there who believe in replacement theology, note this, that it says very specifically, never to be pulled up out of their land again, which I have given them. Now, if that's true, if that prophecy is true, then we are looking at Israel, who will never, ever be moved out of their land. And that's what I believe. And others do also. I think of Hal Lindsey. I think of Gary Stearman, the late J.R. Church. And I could go on. Calvary Chapels, for the most part. Let's move on. This is from A. Farrell. This is from Ann. Hey there, LA. We have a few questions to ask you after listening to so many of your DVDs. The last set being on the Giants from a Nephilim Mounds conference. Well, thank you, Ann. I appreciate it. So with that said, you mentioned about the creation being older than 6,000 years. You said we have trees that are 10,000 years old at least. This is troubling because Noah's flood took place about 4,000 years ago. So my question is this. How do you get a 10,000-year-old tree with a 4,000-year-old flood? Also, how did any of the plant life survive the flood? No one ever spoke of taking trees. So how do we have 10,000-year-old tree or plant life for that matter? Also, the Shroud of Turin bought your book today, and I would like to have more resources on this. Any suggestions? I'm not sure about the Shroud of Turin. Just go to shroud.com, shroud.com, and there is a ton of information there, which you will find interesting. Look, what I'm trying to get at with this whole thing, Anne, is that this is where we are caught in this quandary between the Darwinists who try to tell us that everything is billions of years old and everything evolved, and some of the creation groups that tell us and hold rigidly to the fact of a 6,000-year-old creation. I don't believe in evolution, let me state that. I do believe this Earth is far older than 6,000 years, but something cataclysmic happened. And when we rigorously and tenaciously hold to the dogma of a 6,000-year-old creation, and I realize I'm going to get all sorts of flack on this, but when we look at the evidence around the universe, everything's a lot older than 6,000 years, and it just is, okay? Is man new on the scene? Absolutely. We're not billions of years old. Are we the product of evolution? Absolutely not. But there's this, if we're intellectually honest, this thing goes back more than 6,000 years. I mean, it just does. It goes back more than 6,000 years. The flood happened probably 10 to 12,000 years ago. So we need to readjust some of the timeline. And again, I'm not talking about evolution. I don't believe in evolution. It's the biggest bunch of hooey that's ever been perpetrated on the population on this planet. And it's taught in academia. It's sacrosanct in the scientific community. But I am not a Darwinist. But I do believe that this planet is much older than 6,000 years. Hope that answered your question. Let's move on. This is from PJ. Hi, LA. I really like your show and appreciate your new Acceleration TV. Please do more. I will try and do one actually today. I've got this show to pre-record, then I've got a Skype interview, and then after that I'm going to do Acceleration TV, hopefully. We'll see what happens. My question is this. Do you see some churches in America becoming more like the Pharisees when they handed Jesus over to Pilate for the crucifixion? I ask this because it seems like so many churches are turning on the remnant believers over things like the church never used to argue about, like the timing of the rapture, if there is a hell, if homosexuality was accepted by Jesus, etc. The divisions in the American church today are more serious than I can ever recall, and it seems to get worse with every passing week. Your insights are appreciated. Keep up the great work, as well as being a watchman on the wall. Thank you, PJ. Really appreciate the kudos. And yes, I agree that Tom Horn has written a book about this, Blood on the Altar, where Christian is attacking Christian. That's exactly what we see. There's a one Christian Bible expositor, which I won't mention his name, who's a King James only guy. And the fact that I even mention the Sefer Bible on the blog brought about the condemnation and wrath of this King James only guy who's hitting me over the head with the King James Bible. And I said, look, I read a lot of different translations. If I really want to try to find something, I go to the Interlinear Bible and read that. And then, of course, the fact that I was talking about the Book of Enoch got me into all sorts of trouble. And look, the Book of Enoch was actually included in the Apocrypha, in the original King James Version of the Bible. So how's all that? You know, this is, Jesus says this, that they'll know you are my disciples by the love you have for one another, not by the fact that you're screaming at the King James only. The King James Bible is the only translation that we should use, and then any other translation is anathema. Now, with all due respect, if you're not a Christian and you're on the outside of this debate, okay, and you're kind of interested about this historical figure known as Yeshua, Jesus, and you've got, you see, you look in and you see these people screaming and yelling at each other and yelling about the King James only version, and then you've got some other people from the Hebrew roots community yelling that, you know, everybody's got it wrong because they celebrate Christmas and Easter, and then you've got some people from the Presbyterian Church telling you that homosexuality is okay and that Israel, we should protest Israel and boycott Israeli goods. What are you to make of all this? Where's the love? Where's the love? And that's my point. Look, folks, King James Bible is a great translation, and that's the one I usually go to. But I read other translations, and I read the Book of Enoch. I don't consider it scripture or canon, but I certainly look at its historicity, and why can't we read it? Because it gives us an insight into what happened in the antediluvian world. And it's also quoted 70 times in the Tanakh. The rapture, that's always a great one. Can you imagine if you're not a Christian and you have no idea what the rapture, and you go, you stumble, you find yourself on a Christian website, and these people are rabidly attacking each other with, and I've seen it. Oh my gosh, he's pre-tribulation. Oh. And then somebody else is going, oh my gosh, he's mid-trib pre-wrath. And somebody else is going, oh no, no, it's post-trib. And you have no idea what the trib is, right? I mean, what are they talking about? Some kind of, you know, whatever? I mean, think about it. Think about it. This is where we're at. And so basically, PJ, I agree with you. We are in deep doo-doo here, the way we attack each other. This is why, for those of you who are listening to Acceleration Radio and also go to the blog, this is why I took down the comment section in the blog, and more than likely will never reinstate it. And there's a reason for this, is because some of the hate speech in the comment section was just too much to bear. And it's embarrassing. It's embarrassing to me when I'm on Coast to Coast and people who are seekers come onto the blog and start reading the comments, and they go, oh my gosh, who are these people? Let me get a slurp. And they're right. Who are these people? It's unbelievable. They'll know you are my followers by the love you have for each other. You know? Instead, you'll know them my followers because of the hate speech they have for each other. Let's move on. This is from Big Picture. Wondering what you think. What if the mark is actually an open door for demonic possession? And maybe after taking the mark, it's realized what has happened, then trying to escape possession only to find suicide is denied by the spirit in possession of the person. I guess what you're talking about here, Big, is the idea that the mark of the beast may open someone up to demonic possession. Well, in my research with the so-called implants, and we've done this exhaustive research with watchers 6, 7, and 8, or more than likely 7 and 8, I should say, where we had a man who was implanted, and we were in the lab and did x-rays and CAT scans, Gauss meter tests, and this was a metallic object under the skin of a gentleman who had been abducted when he was 5 years old, implanted. Now he's 45 and he wants this thing taken out of him. And the whole idea of the implant, as I wrote about extensively in the Cosmic Chess Match, may have to do with the fact that these implants are actually changing the host's DNA. And if that's the case, then that is alarming to me. And it also would certainly fit into the Book of Revelation, where it talks about that anyone who takes the mark in those days will seek death and not find it. Anyone who takes the mark winds up in a lake of fire. So the judgment for taking the mark of the beast is final. You take the mark, you're in the lake of fire. There's no grace and mercy associated with the mark of the beast. That being said, I believe that the mark changes the host's DNA so that you become a modern-day Nephilim. And that's a theory. Do I have proof of that? No. But I've written about it extensively in the Cosmic Chess Match, and I don't have time to get into it here. So let's move on. Hope that answered it. This is from Daniel Money. Hello, Mr. Marzulli. Just 2 points to consider. Where are the Saudi boots on the ground? And 22 of our treasure and blood commit suicide a day. Isn't it time that our country gave more attention and compassion and help the return of our vets from combat. I absolutely agree with you, Moni, absolutely, that, you know, the idea that 22 blood and treasure, 22 of our vets returning from Afghanistan and Iraq commit suicide, and we've heard about this from, you know, my one of my daughters is 24 years old, and she's dating a vet. And, you know, he's struggling with post-traumatic stress, as is most, as are most vets that are coming back from Iraq and Afghanistan and other places. And look, it seems like we open the gates and we help the illegal aliens, and we're not giving the attention to the vets. Everything's upside down. The other one is, where are the Saudi boots on the ground? That's a great, great question. The Saudi boots aren't on the ground. It's pretty funny. Right now, the boots on the ground are the thousands of Jordanian troops, which are massed on the border of Jordan and Iraq. And, of course, the Kurds in the north, along with specially trained Iraqi army, as well as perhaps other troops, are fighting to take back Mosul and other places in Iraq from ISIL. And then we've got 4,000 UF troops, which are landed in Kuwait. So that creates, if you look at a map of Iraq, the Kurds in the north to the east, or to the west, rather, you've got your Jordanian troops, and then to the south, you've got U.S. troops in Kuwait. At some point in time, the three may coalesce against ISIL. Watch, and this is not prophetic, I'm just stating something that I've written about extensively over the years, the idea that what we will see is the nation of Iraq split up probably into three different nations. The Kurds in the north, the Shia in the east, and the Sunni, perhaps even led.
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0: By the King of Jordan himself in the West. So something to look forward to. And we're certainly, and meanwhile, of course, in this country, what do we get? We get Hillary Clinton. This is from Bob. Hi, Ali. I was wondering why God, being all-knowing and sees everything, why would he allow the fallen angels to have sex with the woman of men? Man, when he could have stopped it before it happened, he would have known what the fallen angels were up to. That's a great question, Bob. And you would certainly say, and Gary Sturman has addressed this, when the fall of Lucifer happened, who knows in the far distant past how far back that goes. And this is why I don't believe that the angels were created 6,000 years ago. I believe it goes way back. And the angels are created and there's this rebellion. If God is all-knowing, and he is, then why would he allow the rebellion in the first place? Why wouldn't he just wipe out the rebellion? And Gary Sturman has posited in his book, Time Travelers of the Bible, that the reason for this is that there would always be a lingering doubt in the other angels. Well, what is God so afraid of that he doesn't allow this to play out? Free will is everything, okay? Free will is everything. And God allows everything to play out to a point. We know that when Yeshua comes back and returns on the Mount of Olives, by the way, not Kansas City, he returns on the Mount of Olives in Jerusalem. And there's a reason for this. Jerusalem is his city. He will rule the thousand-year millennium, which I believe is about to happen sooner than later, from Jerusalem, not Kansas City, not Paris, not Moscow, from Jerusalem. And there's this whole cosmic passion play, or cosmic chess match is a better term, which has been going on for millennia. And it continues to spill over. We see this war, this heavenly war, spilling over into this dimension. We see that when Jesus comes the first time, he's rejected, just like prophecy says he's going to be rejected, but that he wins the cosmic chess match at Calvary, that the fallen one, Satan, has no idea of what would really happen. Had he known about the cross, he never would have allowed Jesus to go to the cross. That being said, what we're looking at he knows the fallen angels are going to do what they do, and he allows it. And the protocols of this cosmic chess match, we don't understand the rules of engagement, for lack of a better term. We don't understand all of the particulars of the rules of engagement. For instance, when, and I've talked about this incessantly, but do so again because it's a look into the heavenly scene that we get in the book of Daniel. Daniel prays. 21 days later, an angel appears to him and said, "Daniel, I would have come the moment you prayed. I was dispatched." You know, how does that work? Think about that, folks. Think about the mechanics there. Daniel's praying. God hears the prayer. He dispatches an angel. Then he has to fight, and it's probably Gabriel. That's who I think it is that shows up and ministers to Daniel and tells him, "Look, I would have gotten here sooner, but I had to fight the prince of Persia, and I couldn't get through, and so I had to go back and get reinforcements. And then Michael and his guys came, and they fought the prince of Persia, and then I was able to get through." That scripture is pregnant with meaning, and it's one that I think about often, because something is going on that we get just a little glimpse of. Angel warfare, angelic warfare. How does it happen? Do they fight with flaming swords? Angels cannot be destroyed, in my opinion, but they probably can be wounded. And Michael, you know, Gabriel goes back and gets Michael and the guys, and they come and they fight the prince of Persia. And then, only then, when, you know, and we're not told how Gabriel is able to get through, but he's able to get through. Is there a gate? Is there a portal there that the prince of Persia guards? Absolutely, in my opinion. And that prince of Persia has never been completely deposed. And that prince of Persia, you know, Persia is Iran, and Iran used to, in those days, in the days of Daniel, a lot of Iraq was under the prince of Persia. And I believe that that stronghold, that demonic stronghold, has never been deposed, has never been thrown down. So that's why you say, why doesn't God end this? He's going to end it. And it happens when Yeshua comes riding in with the armies of heaven on the white horses down to the Battle of Armageddon, and that's what it is. And those armies of heaven are looking up to try to destroy the rider on the white horse, but they will not be successful. And guess what? Those armies of heaven, I believe that we are with him, and we're riding on the white horses, and we're all coming into the Battle of Armageddon together to destroy once and for all the armies of the fallen one. Let's continue. I'm trying to get as many as I can. Okay, this is from A. Farrell. "Hi there, Elliot. We have a few questions to ask, listening to so many of your DVDs, the last set being Giants of the Nephilim Mounds." Oh, we just did that one. Okay, good. So I answered that one. I hope that was a repeat. So let me go back here. And this is from Waverly Dog. "I have a theory about this creature known as Sasquatch. I believe they are one of the many genetic manipulations created by the fallen ones. Think about it, as it was in the days of Noah." Well, so do I. So let me see if you have a question here. Don't see any questions. Sorry, it's more of a statement, but I'd love to hear your thoughts on this. Yes, I believe that Bigfoot Sasquatch is some sort of a genetic hybrid being. They're often associated with UFO activity. They seem to be able to move in and out of this dimension. I have spoken to and interviewed a person who actually saw one materialize and then dematerialize right in front of her. So with that being said, I believe that they are some sort of Nephilim hybrid. So I hope that answers the question. This is from Jeff Duff. "LA, I was watching Acceleration TV episode 2 today. I was wondering if you might be able to share some of the websites you mentioned that you feel give more credible information than what we receive with the media." Jeff, I basically go to, I don't know, 25, 30 different websites every day. They're the ones that we all go to: the Huffington Post, CNN, Fox News, Drudge Report, RT, which is a Russian one. In fact, let me just go here and I'll just read some of the ones that I go to. The Extinction Protocol, World War III News, the White House, World News, Press TV, Yahoo News, Google News, many of the UK websites I go to. I basically, you know, Breitbart, Truth Network, Truth Revolt, Spirit Daily, True News, to name a few. And basically, sometimes I'll just Google the word Iran or Iraq and then go to news and see what comes up there. And that's what I do. And you get things that are stories that are not printed in the U.S., certainly. And that's what I try to do. Jerusalem Post, Haaretz. So, you know, it adds up, and it takes time to do that. But the more you do it, the better you get at it. What I mean, after a while, you realize that there's not much depth to the stories. There's not a lot of analysis going on for the most part. There is definitely a media blackout on what's happening in Damascus. I mean, who knows what's happening in Syria? We aren't being told doodly squat with that. So I hope that answers the question. Let's move on. This is from Robert. LA, thank you for your research. I know you're very busy, but you did respond once before. I've been studying you, Gary, Tom, and others before I try to explain it. Others, I want to be sure I am straight with my understanding so far. These are sort of the facts as I know them. That I'd like you to correct if I am in error. Thanks for all your great work. Okay, so here we go. One, all the fallen angels are locked away, even Satan until the end. And so he's quoting Jude 1. And the angels that did not stay within their own position of authority but left their proper dwelling, he is kept in eternal chains in the gloomy darknesses until the judgment of the great day. Who are the angels that he's talking about here? These are not all of the angels. These are the 200 watcher angels that fell to earth and landed on Mount Hermon, according to the Book of Enoch. Those are the angels that are locked away. Bullinger wrote a paper on this, which I have somewhere in my files, that talks about this. And it's not, all the angels are not locked away, and Satan is not locked away. It's only the 200 watcher angels. So your point number two, all the Nephilim were killed off by the flood and the children of Israel at their return. No, that's not true either. The Nephilim were killed by the flood. We get that. But there's a second incursion. This is why when Genesis 6 says, and the Nephilim are on the earth and also afterwards. Also afterwards is written hundreds of years after the fact of the flood of Noah. And what we see there is Moses getting the Torah from the Most High God on Mount Sinai. So if there's no second incursion, why would Moses have just written the Nephilim are on the earth in those days, period? Because that's it. There's only one incursion, but that's not what he's writing hundreds of years after the fact. He writes, the Nephilim were on the earth in those days and also afterwards. And then there's like a footnote. When the sons of God, which are the fallen angels, saw the daughters of men and took wives, went into them, that's in the biblical sense, and had children by them, these were the men of renown, the Nephilim. So your point number three, the only remaining is evil spirits and can't cuss Christians. That's not true either. Christians can be harassed by demonic entities all day long. These are the powers of the air and the principalities with us today. Absolutely they are. But these are, look, demons are the disembodied spirits of the Nephilim, in my opinion. There are biblical people who disagree with that, biblical scholars who disagree with that position. That's fine. I believe that the disembodied spirits of the Nephilim became the demonic entities that we see roaming the earth. But then there are principalities, cosmocrators, which you read about in Genesis 6, the archons. These are different classes of fallen angelic beings, okay? Then you write, number five, the great deception is not the little green men, but evil spirits, remains of Nephilim, tricking man, those who have not received Christ into a belief that they are man creators. Well, it's not the little green men, they're gray, and this is the coming great deception, which is the whole UFO ruse, for lack of a better word. And I've written about that, and I could talk about that for the rest of the hour. So your last point is scientists today are actively creating modern Nephilim as it was in the days of Noah. That gets into the whole transhumanism deal, but we believe, when I say we, there are those other researchers that are looking into the whole UFO phenomenon and the breeding program. And we believe this coincides or corresponds with the whole idea of a Nephilim. It's in the days of Noah, so it'll be when the Son of Man returns. The breeding program, it happens when men are taken and sperm are taken from them. Women are taken by, you know, E.T. In the middle of the night. Ovum is taken from them. There seems to be a breeding program that's going on. I've addressed this in many of my books. Certainly On the Trail of the Nephilim 1 and Volume 2. Cosmic Chess Match gets into it. Watchers 6, we talk about it in Watchers 7, Watchers 8. So there's lots of resources out there. Robert, there's, you know, your question's really... excuse me, let me get a slurp here. Your questions require certainly more than what I'm doing here. I'm trying to get to as many questions as I can tonight, so I'm kind of skimming over them. I would suggest an in-depth study. Certainly the Cosmic Chess Match addresses everything that you said in depth. If you don't have that book, I would point you to it. That's why, with all due respect, we write what we write, or I write what I write, to try to communicate in book form and certainly in a greater depth than what I've taken to answer your questions. But books like The Cosmic Chess Match will give you more of an in-depth answer. Let's continue. L.A., I have a question. Since there are so many calling for a major earthquake in California, why are you still there? Good question, Bobby. Basically, it's this, that we're here in California because the Lord has called us here. We live in the Santa Monica Mountains, 1,000 feet above sea level. I'm very well aware of an earthquake, the possibility. In fact, just this week, there was talk about, you know, the 8.0, 9.0, that it's going to happen in Southern California at some point in time. Okay, we all get that. But I also feel that if I was to move, I would get some sort of leading in that direction. And, you know, I haven't been getting that. So that's my answer to that. Unless I hear from the Lord, I will stay where we are and continue to do what we're doing, which is Acceleration Radio and Acceleration TV and the Watchers and all the other stuff. So I hope that answered your question. Let me continue here. This is from Glenn. Have you ever studied the mysterious rock garden in Florida? It consists of massive stones moved by one man. This is a man by the name of Ed Leedscallion. It's called Coral Castle. I was there in 2014 and walked through it. I believe that there's not a lot of supernatural. We're not looking at supernatural manifestations to make that. It took him over 30 years to make that Coral Castle. And I was there, again, walked through it. It's coral limestone. It's very easily worked. It certainly, when we look at it, it seems to be supernatural. But he was able to lift these stones through natural means, in my opinion. However, there's one artifact there that has me scratching my head, and that's the gate, which no longer turns. That gate, I think, weighed upwards of 10 tons, something like that. I might be wrong on that. And when it worked, a child could push it. And that means you've got to quarry the rock and then find the balance point of the rock. And that's kind of hard to do. So that one's got me thinking. Hope that answers your question. I got time for one more here.

is. And again, my book, On the Trail of the Nephilim, Volume 2, talks about that specifically with what we found out on the island of Catalina, the giant skeletons, the pictures of the giant skeletons that were found. And by the way, we had three researchers who were independent of each other, no collusion between any of the researchers at all, examined the picture of Ralph Glidden standing in a recently excavated pit. By the way, that was given to the Vieira brothers, who had that picture up on their In Search of a Lost Giant show. And I went on that show in the History Channel and talked about the three researchers who put that picture of that skeleton at around 9 feet. So we have, as far as I know, that's the only real photographic evidence that I've been able to uncover. There are lots of newspaper clippings and lots of bogus photographs out there, but that's the only one that's actually been analyzed and proven to be a 9-footer, in my opinion. I could be wrong on that, but so far those are the only pictures that have come to light. Anyway, folks, that's it for the day. 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This is a pre-record. 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Thanks for listening. And again, I will be, and let me just do this over here. I will be at Lionheart Ministries this coming weekend. You go to the blog, lamarzulli.wordpress.com. 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Hope to see you there. Thanks for listening to Acceleration Radio. Remember, folks, I'll see you either on the air or in the air. Good night, everybody.

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Today, my guest is Dr. Judy Wood. She is here to discuss her book, Where Did the Towers Go? And the evidence that she found relative to the happenings on 9/11. But before I introduce Dr. Wood, I just wanted to take you back to 9/11 and reflect back on that day. You know, like everyone else, I remember where I was on 9/11 and when I first heard and saw what they were showing on television. I had the TV on in the background and I was getting ready for work. And I gotta say, at that time when it was first unfolding, I really didn't question anything. I think I was just in shock initially. They were disseminating information all day, and because I had never heard of anything happening like this in my lifetime, they were talking about an act of terrorism, and to be honest, it just took me a while to even mentally connect to what this was, because as far as I had been alive, we really hadn't experienced anything like this in America. Later that day, while watching the repeat video footage, all day they were showing the same clips over and over, the towers going down. I remember one thing. I was thinking and saying to myself, you know, this sort of reminds me of when I would see video clips of, say, Las Vegas hotels being demolished, where they were in a controlled demolition. And I didn't really tell anybody that. That's just what I was thinking that day. Now, when I say I wasn't thinking that anything sinister had been going on behind the scenes, I do remember putting together the connection of a controlled demolition with what was going on that day. I just thought that the whole thing was kind of strange. Now, as time went on,

0: when the government and the mainstream media were constantly beating us over the head, telling us there's a war on terror, I was asking, well, if it's so bad, why in the heck is that border still left wide open? I got to say, this is when I started to question 9/11. I mean, if things were so bad as we were being told, why was that border open? I just could never understand that, especially when they were increasing airport security and putting American citizens through the third degree as if we ourselves were the terrorists. This is when I started to question the events of 9/11, and I saw this as the perfect way for them to get the American people to comply with our new loss of freedoms. Now, fast forward to today. Americans are forced to get these complimentary CAT scans at the airports. You can't carry this or you can't carry that with you on a plane. But guess what? Those borders are still wide open. And isn't it funny that even though the boogeyman Osama bin Laden is gone, now we have a new boogeyman on the scene, ISIS. And I'm not saying that ISIS may not be real. I don't know. But real or not, that border is still open. And real or not, the government seems to be doing absolutely nothing about it. Now, Dr. Wood is here today to share her evidence that she's found through careful study. And she's here, and what I really respect about her is she has this mission to get the American people to use their critical thinking skills rather than just taking in what they've been told and never questioning what they hear or see from the government or the media. So I'm going to bring her on in a second, but let me just tell you a little bit about her first. Dr. Judy Wood earned a PhD degree from Virginia Tech. She's a former professor of mechanical engineering. She has research expertise in experimental stress analysis, structural mechanics, deformation analysis, materials characterization, and materials engineering science. She taught graduate and undergraduate engineering classes. She's authored or co-authored over 60 peer-reviewed papers and journal publications in her areas of expertise. And since the time of 9/11, she's applied her expertise in material science and image analysis to a forensic study of, get this, over 40,000 images, hundreds of video clips, a large volume of witness testimony, analysis of dust samples, seismic data, and the analysis of other environmental evidence pertaining to the destruction of the World Trade Center complex. To this day, Dr. Wood's investigation and body of evidence has been compiled in a great book, which I read, by the way, called Where Did the Towers Go? Dr. Wood started to question the events of 9/11 on that same day because what she saw and heard on television seemed to contradict and violate the laws of physics. And since that day, she's used her knowledge of engineering mechanics to prove that the collapse of the World Trade Center Twin Towers could not have happened, as the American public was told. So if you will help me welcome Dr. Judy Wood. Hello, Dr. Wood. Thanks for joining us today. How are you?
1: Great. Thank you so much for having me, and thanks for getting this information to your listeners.
0: Thank you. I'm so appreciative that you agreed to come on. I tried to get this on the air before 9/11, but it didn't work out that way, and I'm glad because I got a chance to go through your almost really 500 pages worth of book. That book is a beautiful book, and it's more like a textbook. But let's get...
1: I guess...
0: Go ahead.
1: 554 pages.
0: It's a beautiful book. It's got the pictures and the graphs and great information on the evidence that you found. But let's start with this. Now, I read that you did question on that day, 9/11, what happened. But what exactly was it, Dr. Wood, that got you started to look more into the events of that day?
1: Well, looking at the TV screen and the initial introduction, hearing it talked about on the radio like it was some sick joke. You know, some guys last night, must have had too much drink at the party. They made a wrong turn with the airplane into the building. And I kept waiting for the punchline to come, and it didn't come. And, weird. So I turned on the TV, and then flipping through the different channels that my rabbit ears could pick up, because I don't believe in cable, it was all the same story. That was weird. Mm-hmm. And then I went into campus and saw it on TV, the building crossing up in the dust and coming apart, almost like somebody tugged at a yarn on a sweater and it just unraveled. you know, you think to yourself, now, what does a building collapse look like? And you think, you look back at the screen, nope, doesn't look like that. You know, thinking independently, you know, looking around the faculty conference room, and everyone's just sucked into it. They're not critically questioning what they're seeing. Mm-hmm. We're being told this is a collapse, but this building's frothing into dust. It almost looks like a tree buzzing in the sawdust from the top down, like a cartoon.
0: Mm-hmm.
1: And he looked at me like I was crazy. And, well, am I on a different planet? You know, what's going on here? So in order to solve whether or not I was insane or they were insane, you know, needed to differentiate that. And because you're asking whether or not you're insane doesn't mean you are. It means you're objective. And so I went up to my office and started doing some calculations and thinking the problem through. And that's what I came up with, what I call the billiard ball example. Because, see, those are innocent billiard balls. It takes you away from the horror scene because they trained us on this horror scene. You know, bodies flying, horrible building, you know, airplane hitting building, you know, all these scenes that were conditioning people to feel terror and to shut down their thinking. But innocent billiard balls just dropping using these timing devices. They're each a different color. Let's ignore the cue ball, but they're each a different color so you can keep track of one from the other. And, you know, can we follow the timing of those down? And I made some simple calculations. It would take, you know, at least 30 minutes, maybe 30 seconds or 100 seconds for this building to just get to the ground. I mean, how long does it take you to clap your hands 110 times?
0: Mm-hmm.
1: There are 110 floors. And so I went to a colleague two doors down and asked, you know, are these calculations correct? It looked to me like I was having a senior moment because it was so simple of a calculation. But they couldn't handle the same question if it was applied to the buildings. That's where I saw the power of the billiard ball example. It takes people away from that trauma so their brains can operate. And that was kind of the whole basis of it. You know, how long does it take to drop a billiard ball off the roof of the towers? Discounting air resistance, the fastest time to the ground in a vacuum would be 9.22 seconds. The ground shook for only 8 seconds. Now, Houston, we have a problem.
0: Mm-hmm.
1: And nobody's...
2: 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Question everything.
1: Questioning that and to, you know, go from floor to floor, a progressive, quote, collapse, you know, kaboomity-boomity-bangity-boom, that slows it down. And there's no way. Another way of thinking of the timing that came to mind then was, okay, it's a little over a quarter mile tall. So let's turn the building sideways on the ground so you have somebody run the distance. Now, let's say they can run near world record at 4-minute mile. That means it's going to take them 1 minute to run a quarter of a mile, approximately. So they're taking 60 seconds to run the length of it, and the ground shook from 8 seconds. There's a big discrepancy there.
0: Right.
1: Just think about how fast that building was being destroyed. And that usually when something collapses, something goes crunch and leans on something else, goes kapop, and then something kind of like an avalanche starting. That was another thing that came to my mind. One thing nudges something else. And also when it finishes, and you have a big pile left over on the ground, and that pile is going to be settling down. If you've ever gotten a bunch of crushed aluminum cans, you know, dumped them in the recycling bin,
0: mm-hmm.
1: you hear them adjust and move around after you quit pouring the cans on top, because they trigger another, you know, sort of collapse of the aluminum can pile.
0: And in your book, you talk about the in a typical collapse, the top floors would give way first, collapse to the next floor, and so on and so on in a pancake fashion. And that,
1: well, not a typical one, but this is what they were claiming had happened.
0: Because it
1: was a top-down. Now, regular controlled demolitions are not top-down. They're bottom-up. They slice and dice the building and then drop it to the ground. When it slams to the ground, that's when it gets busted up.
0: Now,
1: Go ahead.
0: Okay, now there's a lot of different perspectives of what happened that day, but something that you really point out is it's much more important on the what happened rather the who and the why. And why do you think that?
1: Oh, it's not just more important. If you're going to solve a problem, this is, the first serious engineering class every engineering student takes is engineering statics. And it's sort of like boot camp of how to set up a problem, how to define the problem, and then how to, gather the information you have to solve it. And a lot of times students think it's just kind of silly because it's so routine, but I hammer in to get in the habit of setting up the problem. Then for the rest of your career in your life, it'll serve you well because you'll be in the habit of first defining the problem before you go to solving it. Because, if I tell you the answer, to the question is 27, is that the right answer?
0: Right, and you asked me that.
1: But, yeah.
0: And I said I didn't even know what the question was.
1: And that means you passed the test. because if you don't know the question, how can you know if the answer is correct?
0: Right.
1: And that's the whole thing with people saying, well, nukes did it, thermite did it, this or that did it. What's it that was done? If you haven't defined what it is, you can't solve it. Right. You can't solve the problem. And so what people end up doing is making assumptions about what it was that their pet theory answers to. So they're solving an imaginary problem, not the real problem. And you can never, ever solve the real problem if you're solving an imaginary problem.
0: Right, if you're keeping busy on something else and directing all your energy on just that.
1: Right, because if you assume the building blew up with bombs and then you said bombs did it, well, you're assuming a scenario of bombs blowing up. But that may or may not be what actually happened. So you have to start with establishing what happened. You found a dead body. Does it have bullet holes in it? Does it have poison in it? You have an autopsy. What does the autopsy say? You don't immediately say, he did it because he has a gun in his hand. Well, the body doesn't have a bullet hole in it.
0: Mm-hmm.
1: So you have to define what the problem is first. And that's something that flies over people's heads so rapidly because our culture and learning stuff, people are in such a hurry to, multiple choice testing and so forth. They're busy checking the answer and then seeing what matches that answer rather than solve the problem from the front forward.
0: And Dr. Wood, we're going to talk a little bit more about that, but let's go ahead and take our first break. Listeners, today my guest is Dr. Judy Wood. She's the author of Where Did the Towers Go? We'll be back in 2 minutes on the Truth Seekers Radio Show.

0: Welcome back. You're listening to the Truth Seekers Radio Show. Today, our guest is Dr. Judy Wood. She is the author of Where Did the Towers Go? And we're discussing the evidence she found regarding the happenings on 9/11. Dr. Wood, just before we went to the break, what we were discussing really has to tie in with this. Now, this was a very important point that you brought out early in your book, and I had never really given this much thought until you pointed it out. And what you said was how people first heard about the events on 9/11, when they very first heard, would have an impact on how they would perceive that event from that day forward. In fact, you go and you describe the difference between your mother's take and your father's take on 9/11 based on that they both heard it from totally different sources that day and how it formed their perceptions differently. Can you talk to the listeners about that, the critical thinking skills, and whether we use them or not based on how we were told that day? Because think about it, all day long they were beating us over the head with the same video and the same script running all day long. So just how did that affect how we would think and how we would use or not use our critical thinking skills?
1: In my lab, I had kind of a poster on the wall that said, "In God we trust, all others must bring evidence." And that's what it's about, is not just belief, but actual, evidence. What does the evidence say? Listen to the evidence and it will speak to you. And so, okay, it starts out, and I'm skeptical already about, I'm flipping the channels through, and they're all showing the same scene, the same video. And I'm thinking, well, golly, I would expect, one show to be having somebody, up close and personal with a camera in somebody's face. "Dude, did you just take your loved one to the airport?" Or, "Oh, you're an engineer. What happened? Please explain." Various things like that. But it was all the same story, every mm-hmm. channel. All five of the channels I got reception on. And so, okay, I need more evidence. I need, multiple sources to confirm something. So if the U.S. is under attack, surely there'd be fighter jets out protecting it. And my parents lived near the Pentagon then, so I thought, okay, I'll call my mom and ask her to look out the window and see if she sees fighter jets overhead. And so, okay, I call her. She didn't know anything was going on, and she looked outside. Nope, no fighter jets overhead. So now she's suspicious because, right. She turns on the TV and does see that something's going on. Well, it'll blow over. It's no big deal. That's how she perceived it, because I was skeptical and, it's just nonsense. And my dad, meanwhile, was out in his garden, and the next-door neighbor who worked at the Pentagon, who wasn't at the Pentagon that day, she was at a meeting across town, came home early and went running to my dad for comfort. She was all distraught and got my dad distraught about it. And somehow my dad got the impression that she had said that she saw the airplane wing tear the roof off the Pentagon. But you don't necessarily hear what the person's saying.
0: Right.
1: Your adrenaline's flowing. You're just trying to take in as much details and data as fast as you can to figure out what kind of is going on. And that was how it was perceived by my dad, is, we're under attack and there's a plane that just ripped the roof off the Pentagon. The roof was still on the Pentagon. And it was like 20 minutes later, a chunk supposedly collapsed underneath, but the roof was at the original time was intact. But this woman didn't even see what was happening, except could see what looked like smoke coming out of it from across town. But my dad was thoroughly traumatized about it. And so it was written in stone in his mind that this must be what happened. Whatever that initial, first piece of data was, and we often do hear, first impressions stick. And it's true.
0: Yeah, I got to tell you, I was telling a coworker of mine I was going to interview you, and when I told him what the subject was, he said, "Oh, I don't have to hear that because I know how it happened." And he, just like everybody else, found out the same way by just watching that video all day. "I know what happened. Those planes hit and they blew up and they were on fire and they came down."
1: It's amazing the element of suggestion and the power of suggestion. Here's another scenario, except if you paid admission to a magic show, let's say you see the magician. It sure looks like he pulled a rabbit out of the cufflink of his shirt. Out comes a rabbit. does that mean it happened? And when you're talking about it, it looked just like, you know, the controlled demolitions in Las Vegas,
0: mm-hmm.
1: just because it looked like, because for some reason you were led to a conclusion because it looked like.
0: And
1: if you remember some of the old Perry Mason, episodes where the person on the witness stand, the witness, the first eyewitness says, yeah, I could recognize the murderer anywhere. And then somebody walks in the back of the courtroom, yeah, that's him right there. I could recognize him anywhere. And the person in the back pulls their hat off and out pops his curly blonde hair. It turns out it's Perry Mason's assistant.
0: When I read your book, and because, like I said, that was my first impression, was this controlled demolition argument. And the reason was because to me it looked like what I had seen on TV before, okay? But then as I read your book and you talk about the amount of matter that was left over after they came down wasn't significant enough to actually have happened that way. So then what I did is I went to a site where it's nothing but videos of controlled demolition of the Las Vegas hotels, the old Las Vegas hotels. And after watching about a dozen of those, you start to see a pattern. And then I went to your site and started watching the towers coming down, the video of all the towers coming down, and it looks totally different. It isn't the same, but at first I thought it was till I went back and started watching. And if you compare those two types of videos, there is a distinct, definite difference in how they come down. So anybody that would question that, just go and do a search on controlled demolition Las Vegas hotels, and you'll find this site. It's got all these videos, and I watched those, and then I went back to your site and I compared, and there's a definite difference. And you know, Doctor, when this brings up the bathtub issue, this is something I didn't know. The towers, according to your book, were built 70 feet below the water table in what is called a bathtub. Now, I didn't realize this, but can you talk about that bathtub and what, in fact, would have happened had those buildings collapsed and crashed down to the ground, as we were told, with all of that matter left over? What would have happened?
1: Well, first of all, I'm going to read a quote by a first responder, Michael Ober, who said, "I don't remember the sound of a building hitting the ground. Someone told me it was measured on the Richter scale. I don't know how true that is. If the building's hitting the ground that hard, how do I not remember the sound of it?"
0: Or I would think if you were there, you would feel it.
1: Oh, yeah. And there's also a fellow who contacted me after he read my book. He was just so delighted that someone was explaining just what he experienced. He worked on the 27th floor of the North Tower. And when mayhem struck, he decided he wasn't going to get his work done, so he was going to go home for the day and collected up his stuff and went down to, you know, he didn't realize anything had happened to the South Tower yet, but he commuted by ferry, so he walked past the South Tower on the way to the ferry, and he looked up and saw some what looked like smoke coming out of it, and other than that, the building looked all right, looked like things were under control. He went down to the ferry terminal, was waiting for the ferry, and some guy came running up, and they thought it was a crazy person, because he said the South Tower just collapsed to the ground. Oh, come on. He just passed it, and the building looked like it was in good health, except for some little bit of smoke at the top. And he didn't feel it slam to the ground. He didn't feel the ground shake. We're talking about a block or two past it. And he didn't hear anything. And they're right up close to some taller buildings in the foreground that blocked the view of the towers. And then they all got on the ferry, and the ferry gets out in the water, and he looks up and he sees one tower standing. And then this big bunch of dust cloud covers the ferry, and then he realizes that was Tower 2 that just covered the ferry. He didn't hear it, didn't feel it. And the building was in good shape when he passed it, so how could the tower collapse? So they thought this guy was just crazy who was saying the tower collapsed.
0: Now, in
1: controlled demolitions, you hear a bang, bang, bang, bang, bang, bang, bang, bang of all the charges going off, and he does that for like 20 seconds before the building starts dropping.
0: Right. Again, that's what I saw in those clips. And it's that pancake effect when those Las Vegas hotels went down, unlike what you see in the video of the World Trade Center.
1: Well, they all seem to drop at the same time. And they study exactly how to do it and where to, what needs to be chopped out where and blown up when, and so that also it doesn't fall over on adjacent buildings.
0: And Dr. Wood, you sent me an interesting clip between Peter Jennings and George Stephanopoulos, who at the time was at the Ground Zero. So I'm going to go ahead and play that real quick because we got to go to a break soon. But let's go ahead and listen to this.
1: Okay.
2: I'm sorry, Peter. I didn't get the question.
3: Okay. I apologize. Jackie Judd and several other people keep asking us, when you look at where the towers used to stand, there is surprisingly so little rubble. Where did all the rubble go?
2: It's a very good question, Peter, and I have asked some people who've been doing some of the rescue and recovery work this morning. If you look behind me, you can see the very remains, the skeletal remains of the World Trade Center. And one volunteer, Robert Gerlinski, explained to me the reason there's so little rubble is that all of it simply fell down into the ground and was pulverized, evaporated.
0: He did say evaporated.
1: Mm-hmm.
0: Did you catch that?
1: Yes, yeah, just because he said evaporated doesn't mean that it did evaporate. It just means that's the best he could do. He's there to explain to the world what happened.
0: You could tell he was trying to figure out what to say.
1: Exactly. I saw that clip live when it happened. I remember thinking, oh, good, someone else knows there's not much debris left. Oh, good, they're going to talk about it now. That was the last time I heard anybody question it.
0: Right.
1: You know, on the network media. And actually, the title of my book was inspired by that clip.
0: And I got that as I read into it more. Where did they go? I mean, because, you know, at first, like I said, everybody thought it was there's people who think the controlled demolition, but they thought this plane hit, you know, the building caught on fire, and then they just came down. But if you really logically think it through, and once you read your book, you start to put all the pieces together. I mean, because when I say we, I mean people like me that don't have the scientific credentials you do. So we were told what to think. But you actually had the science and the background to know that what we were being told just wasn't so. Dr. Wood, we really should go ahead and take our next break. But when we come back, I want to talk more about that bathtub. And I'd like you to put into perspective for the listeners just how much leftover debris would have been there had they not dustified, as you put it, okay?
1: Okay.
0: 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My guest is Dr. Judy Woods, and we'll be back momentarily on the Truth Seekers Radio Show.

0: Welcome back. You're listening to the Truth Seekers Radio Show. Today, our guest is Dr. Judy Wood, and we're discussing her book, Where Did the Towers Go? Dr. Judy, can you give us your website address where they can find out more about your book and your evidence?
1: Great. Yes, thank you. DrJudyWood.com. That's DrJudyWood. My last name has four letters in it, Wood. DrJudyWood.com. And at the top of there is a video that you might want to watch, and there's also links to where to get the book, or you can go directly to wheredidthetowersgo.com. It might be a little bit tricky to type because there's no spaces between the words, wheredidthetowersgo.com.
0: Okay. And listeners, I'd like to tell you, Dr. Judy Wood has been so kind to give us one of her books so that I could give it away to a listener. So what I'd like you to do, if you're interested in getting her book, Where Did the Towers Go? And let me tell you, this book is jam-packed with evidence. It's eye-opening, lots of great information. She's got photos, graphs in there. It's very comprehensive. It's well put together. It looks like a textbook, and it's a beautiful book. So what I'd like you to do, if you're interested, the first person to send me an email to this email address, host@truthseekersradioshow.com. That's host, H-O-S-T, at truthseekersradioshow.com. The first email I get from a listener, I will respond back to you and ask you for your address, and I will get the book out to you right away. So again, email me at host@truthseekersradioshow.com. So Dr. Judy, get back to the bathtub. So if the buildings had come down the way that we were told, in your book you say that the weight of that matter left over would have been about 500,000 tons. So can you...
1: Each building...
0: Yeah, so can you elaborate on that? And then, after that, talk about the cranes that only weighed 1,000 tons, the earth movers.
1: I don't know how much I don't remember exactly how much they weighed, but some are 1,000, some are 2,000, but they're a lot less, a whole lot less than a 500,000-ton building. But something that's important also to realize, it wasn't two buildings that were destroyed that day. It wasn't three buildings that were destroyed that day. It wasn't four buildings. It wasn't five buildings. It wasn't six buildings. It was seven buildings that were destroyed that day. All the buildings with a WTC prefix, coincidentally, were the buildings destroyed that day. And there's another one, an eighth one, that they repaired and then decided that they needed to take it apart several years later. But the towers were built in the Hudson River on bedrock, 70 feet below the water table, with a dike around them. It was called the bathtub. It was sort of the inverse of the bathtub. It was to keep the water out. And you can imagine the cost of real estate in southern Manhattan. But to make more real estate, they were building out into the river. Tokyo Bay, they do the same thing, to just put fill out there and build buildings. But to be on solid bedrock and, you know, down into the basement, they have this dike. And In the bathtub is where the PATH train stations were that come over from New Jersey, the Port Authority Trans-Hudson, P-A-T-H. It's like a subway, basically, that comes over from the New Jersey side under the river and ends up in the bathtub. And you can change to various other subways for Manhattan and, all around. And imagine if the bathtub was ruptured, everything would have been flooded through those tunnels. And the underground all of Manhattan would have been flooded. That didn't happen. The bathtub didn't get ruptured. And can you drop a 500,000-ton building on a dike and not have it be ruptured?
0: And much think about two. Yeah.
1: And then a third building that was about 250,000 tons. And then all these other ones. Now, when they went to clean up the remains, there was a little bit left of Building 6. Building 6 was losing approximately the middle 50% down to ground level. This big hole in it, like somebody took a cookie cutter and cored out the middle. And when they went to take down the last remaining west little chunk of Building 6, which is an 8-story building, they didn't use sticks of dynamite to bring it down, because they're afraid of damaging the bathtub wall. Instead, they use cranes, and cables to pull it down. There's a video where this guy with a North Carolina-sounding accent says, "Get ready to pull Building 6." And he describes how they have to be real careful, and they rock it back and forth, and they're taking bets on you know, how it would come down. It's kind of cute. But, yeah, they had to be real careful. And this is just a column of a hollowed-out building, 8 stories tall, just, you know, less than that width. It was narrower than it was tall. And they're worried about that damaging bathtub wall. Building 3 was a 22-story building, and all that was left of that was this little shoebox at one end that's about 2 stories above ground level. The rest, you know, turned to dust. It was kind of quite interesting. And the below ground was somewhat intact. There was a PATH train station there with several PATH trains there. And around in February, they hoisted them out and have some in a museum. There were some that got dented up here and there, but there's some that weren't even, you know, really not much of a scratch on them that were in the PATH train station, which is below Tower 1, or between Tower 1 and Tower 2. There's also some PATH trains under Tower 2 at the time.
0: So if all that debris had, in fact, crashed through that, first of all, there would have been flooding. Second of all, there would have been a lot of damage underground to those rails. And then also, wasn't there a mall under there?
1: Yeah, that was just one story down. But think of like a plunger going into a piston in your car engine. If you're slamming all this stuff into the piston, isn't it going to crash the walls?
0: Right.
1: But the other side of that is if you don't have enough material in the bathtub, the pressure from the outside of the bathtub, where the water pressure is going to be pushing on it, and it, you don't have any structure holding up the wall from the inside. So that was a concern. Mm-hmm. So when they brought in the cranes, I call them mega cranes, these ones they put together on the scene, that they immediately saw that they were pushing the walls inward from the cranes. And the Liberty Street got this big crack in it. Then they went, "Whoa, we got to have new rules here. No crane between X number of feet from another crane." And they had to be on wooden platforms that distribute out the load, and only could be so close to the bathtub wall because the cranes were doing damage to the bathtub wall, where buildings crashing down didn't destroy the bathtub wall, didn't rupture the bathtub.
0: You know,
1: that was just shocking.
0: Uh huh. And to put this into perspective, in your book, when you're talking about the amount of debris left on the ground, you have this picture. It's right in front of the entrance of World Trade Center 1. And you have this photo, and there's an ambulance parked right in front. And it looks pretty much undamaged, except there's some dust covering it. But you point out that the ambulance is at street level, and yet its roof line, when I say its roof line, it's the roof line of the ambulance, is actually higher than the remains left over by the World Trade Center 1 debris. Now, how could that be?
1: Except for the north and south walls, you know, I call them wheat checks. I didn't create that word. It was a photographer who said they started calling them wheat checks because that describes the appearance of these prefab units that they made the outer walls with. And it goes up to about, I don't know, 7 stories or so, 6, 7, 8 stories. Just the outer walls up to that. What happens to the other, 100 stories or so? And then there's a little bit of stairwell B left there. But other than that, everything's pretty much kind of at ground level or knee deep. You know, it's not much. And the fact that the ambulance isn't clobbered, you have all this material supposedly falling off the building, and it doesn't clobber an ambulance that's like parked right out front.
0: And you know what I found strange was how it seemed like they pretty much fell into their own footprint. To me, it was sort of odd because we were told these we were told that these planes hit, and that really they were at the top third of these buildings. These planes, pretty much, we're told they hit, they caught on fire, and then somehow the entire building of both towers seems to fall into its own footprint.
1: Why I was groaning there is there's a list of talking points that people often recite, and it's part of the learning style. They memorize talking points. They don't stop and think, is that true? you know, there's a quite a few of them, like it was so hot that the steel-toed boots were melting, huh? You know, without burning the feet inside. But there's a lot of things to get recalled, like that it fell into their own footprint. Well, they didn't fall. And you're just describing how there wasn't much left there. So what went into the footprint?
0: But they just seem like they fell into themselves is what I'm trying to say. But they really they didn't topple over to the other buildings. That's what I found so strange. I mean,
1: they turned into dust, so they didn't even fall. And that can be actually defined by several different methods of data, or several different aspects of the data. And that's another thing about the evidence. In order to determine what happened, that's what you first need to do. Part of determining what happened is to establish the destructive mechanism. Were the buildings beaten to death? Did they crash to the ground? Nope. Mm-hmm. Were they cooked to death? Was it temperature? Was it heat that did it? No. You know, heat would burn paper. What you start looking at it and you realize the building was turning to dust in midair. A solid piece of steel flying through the air is trailing opaque trail of dust. And then pretty soon it runs out of material to the trail. There's nothing left. One of the exercises to go through, think of this thing falling straight down, if it did fall straight down to its own footprint.
0: Mm-hmm.
1: The ground shook for 8 seconds, but it takes at least 9.5 seconds for a billiard ball to drop.
0: Right.
1: So let's say, we'll pretend it took 9.5 seconds for the roof to get down to the ground. So that means all of the contents in that building, you know, turned up to dust or whatever and have to squirt out the windows on the way down. As it turns out, by the time it gets down to the ground at free fall rate,
0: mm-hmm.
1: it's going to be squirting out the windows at in excess of Mach 2. So,
0: okay.
1: therefore, uh-huh. all of the adjacent buildings should look machine gun fired, and they don't.
0: Right, right. And Dr. Wood, I want to get more into this dustification because we haven't spent a lot of time on that, and that's pretty much what this whole book is about. So let's go to mm-hmm. the next break, and when we come back, we're going to talk about dustification and have you tell the listeners more about that. Listeners, today my guest is Dr. Judy Wood. We're discussing her book, Where Did the Towers Go? We'll be back momentarily on the True Seekers Radio Show.

0: 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And Dr. Wood, can you give your web address one more time?
1: DrJudyWood.com. 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
0: And again, listeners, if you would like a complimentary copy of Dr. Wood's book, please email me at host@TruthSeekersRadioShow.com. The first email that I get, I'm going to respond to that person and ask them for their address.
1: Maybe you should ask them a pop quiz. Go ahead, question.
0: The right. Like the one about the answer being 27.
1: Right.
0: Okay, Dr. Wood, so let's get back to the discussion. We only have a little bit of time left in this hour, so I think we're going to have to carry on for another hour after this. But let's go ahead and talk about dustification. What is dustification, especially when we're comparing it to, say, like George said, that it was pulverized?
1: Or vaporized, or evaporated. And that was, you're getting at that exactly when I was talking about the adjacent buildings didn't look machine gun fired because the building turned into dust. If pulverization is, you know, something banging against something else, like a hammer hitting a rock, bang, bang, bang, that didn't happen. It also, thermal energy or vaporization means to, you know, raise the temperature so high that the material turns into a vapor. That didn't happen. It's not thermal energy. It's not kinetic energy that destroyed the building. It's something else. And so it looks like the building's turned into dust, so we need a new word to describe the process so we aren't calling it by an incorrect name. And I call it dustification. You know, that's not a hard word to understand. The building dustified. Those weren't in the dictionary before, but they I think they will be. Mm-hmm. And so looking at this process, you see that the solid matter of the building turns into dust. Instead of the atoms being attracted to each other, they're given instructions somehow. They're directed to repel each other. I call this directed energy because something wasn't physically touching it to do that. It was being instructed by the environment somehow to do that. So you see the steel flying through the air, trailing opaque dust, of dust. That's an enormous thing to realize. And a lot of folks say, well, you know, she doesn't give proof that such a technology exists. To the contrary. It happened. Therefore, a technology that can do that must exist.
0: Right.
1: That's why the evidence is so important. The evidence shows, beyond any doubt, that something that causes buildings to turn into dust in midair must exist. It's kind of a huge thing to realize. So, yeah, pulverize is, you know, something banged against something else, like a wrecking ball, a missile, a bomb. That's kinetic energy blowing things apart. Thermal energy, heat, fire, you know, a hot nuke bomb, a thermite. The buildings didn't melt to death. Not only that, there are 14 people in stairwell B in between the second, third, and fourth floor. In Tower 1, while the buildings were coming apart into dust, and as you saw, there wasn't much left. There was just stairwell B left. And those guys thought they were goners because everything turned black. Well, the dust went up and blocked out the sunlight. But once the dust cleared, they looked up and saw blue sky and then walked out on their own. Imagine that. You know, the buildings gone around them. They couldn't believe what it looked like when they came out. They said it felt like they... One said it was like walking out onto an empty football field. And another piece of evidence that really shows the dustification is that tipping top of Tower 2. The top 35 or so stories tips over and then stops tipping. And it goes straight down, or mm-hmm. tips back a little bit. And it would appear to violate the laws of physics, conservation of angular momentum. But it doesn't violate the laws of conservation of angular momentum because it no longer is a rigid body. If it tips as a rigid body and stops, that would violate it. But if it doesn't violate the laws of conservation of angular momentum, that means it's no longer a rigid body. It means all the little particles that make up that top portion are still continuing to rotate, but the whole thing isn't rotating as a rigid unit.
0: Dr. Wood, we're almost out of time. So what I'm going to do is I just want to tell the listeners to come back next week because we've got to finish this. We really haven't even hit half of the points I wanted to hit. But I just wanted to thank you for taking your time out today. So listeners, please join us again next week with Dr. Judy Wood. She's the author of Where Did the Towers Go? And we're going to finish this up on the True Seekers Radio Show. Until next week.

0: 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And don't forget, you can learn more about our show and find podcasts posted at truthseekersradioshow.com. Today, my guest again is Dr. Judy Wood, and she is the author of Where Did the Towers Go? Dr. Judy Wood earned a PhD degree from Virginia Tech. She's a former professor of mechanical engineering. She has research expertise in experimental stress analysis, structural mechanics, deformation analysis, materials characterization, and materials engineering science. Dr. Wood started to question the events of 9/11 on that same day because what she saw and heard on television seemed to contradict and violate the laws of physics. And since that day, she's used her knowledge of engineering mechanics to prove that the collapse of the World Trade Center Twin Towers could not have happened, as the American public was told. We started our interview last week and we ran out of time. There's just so much to cover. So she was good enough to come back with us again this week. So Dr. Wood, let's pick up where we were last week. When we ended, we were just getting to dustification. So why don't we catch up with that first?
1: No, I'm talking about the destructive mechanism. We could rule out kinetic energy and thermal energy. Now, the buildings didn't burn up, nor did they slam to the ground. Also the lack of seismic signal, and there wasn't enough stuff left over. There's something else happened. The building came apart. But looking at the tipping top of the South Tower, as it's rotating, it appears to stop rotating. And if it was still a rigid unit, that would violate the laws of conservation of angular momentum. But if it doesn't remain a rigid unit, then it doesn't violate the laws of physics. So this is another type of proof that the building that top chunk was turning into dust. That's why it didn't appear to keep rotating, because all the little particles within it were now being able to rotate separately, and it wasn't just translating through space. So it turned into dust, or it became dust, and didn't slam to the ground. The building right below it, Building 4, it would have slammed down on top of that. But the underground, if you go one story right below ground level, you're in the mall, and there's the main body of Building 4 kind of went missing, and that part right in the mall, under the part that went missing, is a little bit punched in, but below that, in the parking garage, it doesn't look like anything happened, except there's a little bit more dust on the floor. The lights are still on. It's rather incredible.
0: You know, and here's something else that I don't think a lot of people know this. I mean, I didn't realize that there were, seven buildings in that complex? Mm-hmm. So how is it that we're only hearing about the towers 1 and 2, and then at the end of the day, they were pulling seven? But what happened to the rest of them?
1: What do you mean pulling seven?
0: Seven? Isn't that the words they use, that we have to pull this?
1: That's a misleading statement out of context that came from a movie, a year or two later. Just look at what we know, not what we're told, what we know. And don't imagine, things to be so that we don't know. That's a big trick in this. It takes a lot of discipline to not make assumptions. And if you look at what happened with the demise of Building 7, for 7 hours, all day long, it was fuming. I call it lathering up. There's this really heavy dust coming out of it. A lot of material leaving the building all afternoon. And then at 5:20, it appears to drop down, but it makes a 0.6 on the Richter scale. It only creates a surface weight. A 0.6 on the Richter scale is like a jackhammer. The Las Vegas, controlled demolitions make a whole lot more. The controlled demolition of the Kingdom, which is a lot of data for that because they're worried about it triggering an earthquake, so they had a lot of seismic measurements of it. Earthquakes and controlled demolitions, there's three kinds of waves mainly. There's S wave, the shear wave, or the P wave, which is the first one to get there. And the delay, because they travel through the Earth at different speeds, you can tell how far away the epicenter is by the delay between the S wave and the P wave. And then there's the surface wave, from which they calculate the equivalent Richter scale reading. All five incidences on their events on 9/11 in New York, the plane-shaped holes in the two buildings, and then the demise of Tower 1, 2, and 7, none of those had a detectable S wave or P wave at any of the seismic stations. In other words, the signal did not travel through the earth.
0: Mm-hmm.
1: So the buildings did not slam to the ground.
0: Right.
1: If they turned to dust before they slammed to the ground, that would explain what happened, because you're taking the weight off the ground. You know, imagine King Kong reached over and grabbed the towers and just chucked them up into space. So you're taking that weight off of the ground, kind of like getting off your mattress in the morning. It springs back. And that would create a surface wave. And Building 6 is, Building 7 is 6 times the potential energy of the King Dome. The King Dome, when they blew it up, it was a 2.3 on the Richter scale. And so you should have had a bigger signal, not a non-existent signal. And if you look at the seismic chart, you see something around the time of Building 7's demise, or right after it. And that's an earthquake that happened in the Fox Islands up by Alaska. And all afternoon you see, you know, blasting at various rock quarries in New Jersey and New York and Pennsylvania. But so we know the seismic charts are working. They're operational. But when it gets down to the demise of 7, it's almost a non-seismic event. It's just barely detectable out of background noise. Some of the stations couldn't even detect anything at all out of background noise.
0: Mm-hmm. And, you know,
1: that's
0: Dr. Wood,
1: remarkable. That's not a controlled demolition.
0: Right. And I would like to talk about fire. A lot of people believe that the demise of these buildings was fire. Now, you in your book have a really interesting transcript. It was from a 9/11 call where a woman's explaining how she's feeling heat, but the building did not burn. And we thought people were jumping out because of the heat, but apparently in this transcript that you have, she kept saying that she was hot, but she didn't see fire when the dispatcher asked her about fire.
1: I actually have that recording. You could play it. I could send it to you to play it. It's she's saying, yeah, I'm really hot. I'm burning up. I can't breathe. I'm choking. And you never once hear her choke or have trouble breathing or cough.
0: But or any of the other people, right? You point out that you don't hear any of the other people coughing in the background.
1: And at first I thought this was, you know, a hoax of an audio, but then I realized, no, that there's something else that explains this, that she thought she was burning up. She could not have been really, really hot inside the core of her body because, as you know, there's a limit to how long you're allowed to stay in the hot tub.
0: Right.
1: Because after a certain point, you cannot operate your muscles if your body's too hot. It does, your muscles don't work. So she would be the opposite of being hyper. She would be, you know, really lethargic. And I had this experience myself. At Virginia Tech, I used to swim in the morning, and it's one night some fraternity guys thought they'd pull a prank, and they cranked up the thermostat, and it was either 92 or 92 degrees in the morning. I thought, oh, great. They said, swim at your own risk. And I hate getting in this cold water, so this is going to be fun. And I jump in, and I get about halfway across the swimming pool. I realize I'm in trouble. I'm putting out more heat than what I can dissipate.
0: Mm-hmm.
1: So I said, okay, I'm going to roll over on my back and just chill out. And, you know, somebody threw me a rope. And I remember thinking to myself, that's hard to reach for that rope. It's like swimming through honey. Ah, is it worth the trouble? You know, you're so lethargic.
0: Yeah.
1: And that you didn't hear in Melissa Doy's voice. She was saying, I'm really hot, I'm burning up, can't breathe. That you didn't hear in Melissa Doy's voice. She was saying, I'm really hot, I'm burning up, can't breathe. And she apparently checked every square inch before she

0: pain. You're just going to jump away from that. It's like if your hand's on a stove, a red hot stove burner, you don't say, should I take my hand off or
1: exactly.
0: not?
1: Exactly. You just do.
0: You know, it just flies off. And so you see these guys flying through the air and they're like, how'd I get here? Whoa. And you see them flapping their wings. You see their arms from the elbow down are out of focus. Like flapping their wings, and it's like they don't realize how they got there. They're just out the window without, because it's something must have been bad, awful intense. And you see other ones hanging on the outside of the building, taking their clothes off. You see some with their shirts gone, their pants gone. This one fellow that really grabbed me, I realized, this is hard to think about. It's a horrible, horrible, painful situation these folks. And then I realized, if I were in this guy's position, I'd want somebody to tell my story. And I felt like I made a promise to him that I would tell his story. And so then it became a lot easier to handle. And this guy looks like he's hanging by one hand and one foot, taking his pants off. And he's hanging on the outside of the 105th floor of the North Tower. And, what makes sense? Firefighters don't fight fire in the nude.
1: Mm-hmm.
0: Clothing protects you from heat.
1: Mm-hmm.
0: And I started thinking, okay, if I were in that situation, first thing I'd do is run to the bathroom and get my clothes wet. I thought the building was on fire before we lost water pressure. And then, have extra clothes on my desk. Okay, I'd soak those down, wrap around my head, head for the stairs. And so I'd be wet. If there was a fire and the sprinklers kicked on, people would be wet. If the sprinklers didn't kick on, it was hot in there, you'd be sweating and you'd be wet. So there's a pretty good chance that they're wet. If it's a kind of an energy field, like, I'm not saying this is it, but just consider an analogy to a microwave field. Things in your microwave oven, water is what gets heated, but the paper towel doesn't. Like, if you put a piece of chicken on a paper plate, the chicken cooks and the paper plate doesn't.
1: Right.
0: So if there's some kind of an energy field in there that affects water differently, that would be consistent with what they were doing. I'm not saying that that is what it was, but it would be consistent with something like that. But it doesn't make sense for smoke. If it's smoking inside the building, we didn't see smoke come out the window. And if for some strange reason the guy wanted to take his pants off, why take them off outside the building? Why not just take in a big deep breath, step inside, take pants off, and step back outside? Hold your breath. If there's smoke inside, and if that's why they have to necessitate taking them off outside. But what it becomes clear that there's something that makes the clothing too painful to have on. And there's some people you see on the way down, one guy is a pant leg trailing off his foot on the way down. And he's like 100 feet from the building. Mm-hmm. How do you get out that far?
1: That I didn't realize till I read your book.
0: And these windows are so narrow, you can't really get a running start and jump out. And so I was thinking, okay, this is like better than a world record effort at a standing broad jump to get out that far. And if somebody's really hot, they're not going to be able to, top the world record in a standing broad jump.
1: So you're saying that this energy, whatever it was, would have pushed him out that far?
0: No, not necessarily. I'm just noting that the story we were given doesn't explain why he's 100 feet from the building.
1: Right.
0: That if the building's hot inside, nobody can jump that far because they're that hot. They're not going to jump world record, standing broad jump.
1: Okay, Doctor Wood, we have to take our first break. 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And we will be back momentarily on the True Seekers Radio Show.

0: 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You're listening to the Truth Seekers Radio Show. 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She's the author of Where Did the Towers Go? 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Dr. Wood, what is your web address again?
1: DrJudyWood.com. 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
0: Okay. And Dr. Wood, in your book, let's talk about these cars. You were saying that there's cars as far as like 7 blocks away

0: and parts of them are burnt and parts aren't. And what was all that about? And then there's paper surrounding that's not burnt, but it was just really an interesting, unexplainable phenomena.
1: Yeah, I don't call it burned because that's assuming the cause is mm-hmm. being fire. Mm-hmm. I say toasted. It's toast. It's history. Yeah, it's toasted.
0: Got
1: you know, it's something that got toasted. And it allows me to use a placeholder so I don't bias my observations. If you call this haze in the air smoke, then you're assuming the cause would be fire.
0: Uh-huh.
1: Yeah, I call that fume. So it's taking on this new vocabulary is a way of blinding yourself to otherwise biasing, you know, your observations. So I say they're toast, but there's at least 1,400 toasted cars that had to be hauled off. There was enough left to say it was a, you know, toasted vehicle hauled away in the cleanup. And they're all around, including, you know, a couple blocks northwest. There's a big parking lot full of vehicles that got toasted. And most of them were toasted there, but West Broadway, every single vehicle for about four blocks was toasted in some way, at least some portion of them. And it wasn't like a regular car fire. You can tell the difference
0: mm-hmm.
1: that it's like material specific. It likes to get door handles, but doesn't go after the police lights on top of the police car. The inside of this one vehicle is just completely toasted, nothing left except metal. And it must have been some rip-roaring fire to do that, but then you realize the police lights on top made out of polycarbonate aren't plastic, you know, type of plastic. They aren't melted. How do you put plastic lights on a grill that's rip-roaring hot and not have them melt? So there's something else that was going on in the vehicle. And also, yeah, fittings like door latches and that type of thing seem to let go. So you had trunk lids popping up and various fittings like for the reflectors on the side of the vehicles were mm-hmm. off. But you have hanging over those vehicles these big bushy green trees that aren't burnt.
0: And you have pictures of that, I believe.
1: Yep, and a sea of unburned paper up and down the street. And the bus, the toasted bus that was on West Broadway is particularly striking because, you know, there's no scorch marks on it. And there's this bright white on it, like, as though it was white plastic that blew up and popped like a balloon. It's bizarre looking. It doesn't look like a bus that burned up.
0: And what are these things that you call Cheetos, the orange-colored pieces of debris?
1: To make sure that I'm not, jumping to a conclusion and biasing my observation, saying, oh, a hot glowing metal. Well, that's an assumption. It's orange color. It's a you know, like a solid cylinder that's bent, and it's glowing a uniform bright orange over the whole thing. But it's sitting on a piece of paper, and the paper's not burning.
0: Mm-hmm.
1: So it can't be hot. It can't be glowing because it's hot. It's glowing for a different reason. And as I say, hot things do glow, but not everything that glows is hot. Right. And in my book, I give an example of a fluorescent light and an incandescent light. They both glow. One of them's hot and one of them's not. So there's something that was causing this thing to glow. You know, people can make assumptions about what that was, but the fact is, you know, without making any assumptions, you see that something's causing that thing to glow, and it's uniform temperature. And including this grappler picking up something glowing, a lot of folks say, oh, hot glowing metal. You don't pick up, hot molten metal that's picking up. You can't pick up molten metal because that's a puddle. Molten metal is a puddle. But, if it was really hot, it would have destroyed the hydraulics. Your automobile is designed to have its engine work in a particular temperature range. You work outside that temperature range, like you disconnect your radiator, you destroy the engine because it's not designed to work at that high temperature. The same with the hydraulics. And you have all these grapplers driving all over the debris field. I won't call it a pile, the debris field. And we didn't hear any reports of the hydraulics being destroyed. So you have this hydraulics bucket that's digging down to pick up something. You should also ask, is it taking it to the dumpster? You know, it has this glowing thing. And you see these glowing things in the ground. So I call them Cheetos because you're not going to confuse this with a snack food. But the word is going to be familiar to you that you'll remember it. Like I talk about tacos and burritos and cake batter and lasagna noodle. I think you know the pieces I'm talking about, those images. It describes their shape and the weirdness of them in a unique way.
0: You know, and you also in your book, you had a really interesting quote from a fire marshal, Richard McKahey. And if you keep in mind, most people think that those towers were destroyed by fire, but then he basically says that he realized that the haze was not smoke, but it was, and he said dust. Then he realized he could breathe and there was no heat. And then he says that, in fact, he felt like cool air was coming in when he breathed. So how could that be if it was fire?
1: I talked to quite a few first responders personally, and they all said that initially the dust cloud was cooler than ambient temperature. Then it started to eat on skin, and you weren't really sensing the temperature, but it's kind of like acid in your hand. It could be cool, but it felt like it was hot because it was eating up your skin. There was something activated in it. But that is an excellent point, that firefighters know that smoke displaces oxygen. They can't breathe. But even though this, you know, stuff, this haze through the air, it was rolling, and it looked like smoke, then they suddenly realized, wait, we can breathe. You know, they stuck their face down in their armpit of their shirt to use the shirt as a filter so they wouldn't be breathing in directly this dustified air. The dustified building there. There's also a newbie. I think this was his first trip out on a call, and he was supposed to follow his supervisor.
2: Potato hooch. Watch. The communism is slowly leaving his body.
3: Wow! The methylene blue cured the red right out of him.
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5: 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I feel like $1 million now. Say, where can I get some more of that blue stuff in case I become retarded again?
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1: I am a shotgun rider.

ladies and gentlemen. It is Thursday, June 4th, 2026. And I am your embattled fellow American Texan, Alex Jones, broadcasting from deep in the heart of Texas worldwide. In resistance to tyranny and in defense of human liberty and our species and the love of God. And we're riding again here at the Alex Jones Network. Thanks to your support and this incredible crew, we didn't miss a beat when the enemy shut down InfoWars. And InfoWars isn't down for sure forever. I'm just going to leave it at that. So thank you so much for all your support and keeping us in the fight. You're not supporting us. You are the fight. The word support isn't even enough. You are the info war that belongs to the people and cannot be stopped. And we're using the truth because the pen is mightier than the sword. Pentagon, decades ago, said 90% of war is informational. Now their estimate's about 95. I agree with that. The globalists use lies. We use truth. They use deceit. They use fear. We use the facts and also speak to the heart and soul of humanity. You know, I've been offered all these jobs by the globalists and payoffs very many times. And I've never obviously taken it because the satisfaction in fighting tyranny at a cellular and spiritual level, at a gut level, is the finest thing in the universe, to be in alignment with God. Oh, I'm a fallen creature just like you, but I choose to point myself at God's spirit and God's plan, and through that, I'm able to touch perfection, not be perfection.

0: and that is absolute completion and satisfaction. It is the understanding of the purification of eternity that we have not yet reached, but that we can see and that we can touch the aura or the glow of it from a distance. Come on, come on. Well, the House did the right thing finally. They voted to make Trump end the war. Now it goes to the Senate. This is a big deal. Massive movements on every front. Huge guests today and so much more. Now remember, you are the Paul Revere's. And if you're receiving this transmission, you're the resistance. So share all those live feeds now.
1: Thanks for having me. Before I start, wanted to pitch a couple of the products there for the listeners. The bovine colostrum has been fantastic. My mom had tremendous results similar to the results your mom had with her hair and skin. Methylene blue, the mental clarity, the focus has been amazing. I just found that I just needed to up the dose a little bit from the recommendation, and then that really hit. So definitely helps to support the broadcast. Alex, the reason you're so successful and the reason so many people chime in is because you have the best guests. That does include Victor Boot, but I will reference the legendary Gerald Celente. What does he say time after time? When there's nothing left, they take us to war.
0: The bovine colostrum is incredible. The methylene blue, you fund us. You're our funders, not the Israelis or the Muslims or the Russians or the U.S. government. You fund us at the AlexJonesStore.com. And the new news site for all the feeds and articles is AlexJonesLive.com. And on Rumble, rumble.com/ The Alex Jones Show Live. We'll be right back.

right into the future, and as the world becomes smaller and our population continues to grow towards its peak in the next year, a cascade of cultural, historic, economic, physical explosions are taking place towards what the technocrats believe will be the singularity and the end of our species by the year 2047 is their public stated goal. From the New York Times to the Washington Post, the Financial Times of London, to the pronouncements of the Club of Rome, to the World Economic Forum and the UN, their declaration of war against Homo sapien is public. And all the other stories and all the other news and all the other big controversies have to be looked at through that lens. Thank you for joining us on this live Thursday, June 4th, 2026 global transmission. We're going to be looking at the economy. And boy, is that important news. Then Stephen Kuhn, very smart military man and contractor I've been watching for years, is going to come on to talk about the whole waterfront, the entire world, Ukraine, Iran, Trump, and more. And then Mark Lynch, who is nipping at the heels of in polls in the Senate race against Lindsey Graham, will be joining us and more today. But let me just tell you now what's coming up. Let's see if I can just hit what's coming up and not start covering the first thing I look at with zero discipline, because my brain launches into the mode of already doing all the research and then wanting to report to you. House votes to end Iran war. Stinging loss for the president. Oil reserves lowest in decades. Industry warns price spike in weeks, and it's going to be massive. And that's all true. And that is the trap that Trump walked into, that we warned him of in the last year, in the last 96, 97 days of the war. How many days of the war are we now? Let's put that on screen. We're going to be looking at, 96. So we're going to be looking at all of that. Also, Supreme Court turns towards an explosive final month with Trump's priorities at stake. I predict most of what he's putting forward will be shot down, because the knives are out for Trump politically from the Republican Party and the Democrats, because he allowed himself to destroy the support of his base.

0: upwards of 80% of MAGA in all the indexed polls, and I see it on the street, do not support this war. And as the economic devastation sets in, it's already bad. It's going to get a lot worse if the war ended today. We're talking about a year of aftershocks, and the globalists manipulating through Israel are not going to allow it to end. And we have more proof and admissions by Israel on that front as well. So remember, the world economy and poor people around the world and industrial nations, we're all the target of this Iran war. The main target of the Ukraine war is not even Russia. It's the public objective, but it's the world economy and centralization of power in a global NATO UN army. So we have all of that information. We have the AI bubble, the biggest in history, and whatever you want to say or think AI is going to become or what it's going to do, we already know the effect of this bubble that's really a black hole. I'll be explaining that. Also, flesh-eating screwworm returns to the U.S. after 60 years threatening cattle herd. Now, I've studied screwworms, and I work for a large animal vet, and family has a ranch and all the rest of it. And my father, who's 77, he told me a lot about, and my grandfather told me a lot about, their war with the screwworms. And we pushed it all the way into southern Mexico, and then it crept back up into northern Mexico. You want to worry about something, this is real bad. Most fly larvae only eat rotten meat. There's even been medical treatments. They still do it for gangrene. The antibiotics aren't working. They put fly eggs into a compress, and then they hatch out and only eat the dead meat right down to the living cells. They don't eat the living cells. They only eat the dead meat. And it, so it cleans it all. They just remove the maggots and the fly larva, and it's great. Well, not screwworms. Not screwworms. The fly comes in and presses a larva egg into your skin, and then it hatches out and starts eating your flesh. And it releases enzymes that kill the flesh around it so it can continue to gobble and enjoy itself. And notice, the more money we spend on supposedly eradicating all this stuff and all the mosquitoes and ticks being released that have been genetically modified, suddenly all these diseases that they're supposedly countering explode. Because there is a war going on against all major food production. And remember John Kerry, before he left office, the U.S. climate czar to the U.N., said in multiple speeches, quote, we have to cut world food production by half. We have to cut farming production in half or, quote, people will starve. Yes, that's the ultimate gaslighting. I have to cut your head off or you'll live. I have to pour gasoline on you and light you on fire or you might burn up. And so they tell you what they're doing. That's the Wall Street Journal cover. Looking forward to the end of humanity. And I've been in grocery stores, the checkout line, and you see magazines. Humans are evil. We should get rid of all of them. And Fox News, stop having children. It's bad for the earth. Elon Musk and Alex Jones are dangerous. They are natalists. They believe in humanity. Our enemies wear their agenda on their sleeve. And then tying into the whole Iran war and what it's doing to World Cup and the rest of the world and what the Democrats were trying to push. And Trump has put the kibosh for now on the UN and Bill Gates' world ID plan and social credit score. But through his presidency and then through 38 states now, they are passing laws or have passed laws that if you're critical of Israel in any way, you will be ostracized, can't get government contracts, and then ultimately will just be made homeless on the continent your forebears conquered. And that's really come to a head with UFC fighters, Americans, being told, oh, you were on the list to come to the UFC fight, but now because you were critical of what happened in Gaza, you're not invited. And so this has really caught people's attention, and they're very, very upset about it. And that's important, but no one's understanding it. It's a social credit score. They're just thinking, oh, my gosh, this is censorship or this is control. Well, it's worse than that. And Israel is being used in anti-Semitism or combating that as the mechanism to bring this in, but it's going to be used across the board. Everything you see in Europe or the UK or Canada, that's the plans here. Criticize your kid being drag queen story timed. Criticize the government to enforce euthanasia, anything. Pray 100 yards from an abortion clinic, you know, 3 years in prison in the UK. That's all coming here. And Trump didn't lift a finger during all the censorship in his first administration. And they finally, as I predicted, censored him and took him off X and everything else, or Twitter at the time, Facebook, you name it. They wouldn't even carry any of his speeches he gave after that. Fox banned him for a couple years. And then he was suddenly upset about all of it and promised to stop it when he got in and had some hearings and has done some things. But now he's just completely going with the Israel lobby and their blueprint for censorship and control. So, Sean Strickland, by the way, I'm going to try to get him on the show, said, I'm sorry, F. Epstein wasn't an Israeli asset. Maxwell being moved to a resort prison was a good thing and not suspicious. I've repented. I am a good goy, meaning a cattle. And that's his response, being uninvited to the White House of the UFC. You don't think, well, let's go back to, I'm going to read that other part first. Thanks. You don't think they have a term to a team to scan your socials before clearing you. And that's what Bo Hightower said in response to Sean Strickland. Ghislaine Maxwell getting work release. Government is effing compromised. Mother effer, this better be some long game where a massive effing list is made with receipts or Trump effed kids. This could only mean two things. And that was back in August of last year. So what are people supposed to do? Just shut up about all this? And Todd Blanche, who Trump is now nominated to be the AG, that's kind of a big story. By the way, I meant to send that to you guys, but I didn't see it in my stack. It's probably here. It was, reprint me, Trump nominates Todd Blanche officially to be the AG, which I predicted. Terrible Democrat lawyer, sold everybody out. Kill the investigations into government weaponization against Trump's top supporters. It's just really terrible news. He got really freaked out when he was in congressional hearings yesterday, and they showed him, you know, we've got the unredacted list. We know who these rich and powerful people are. And Blanche wouldn't even respond. Yeah, there you go. Trump to nominate Todd Blanche to be attorney general. That's all coming up today, those clips and more. And something I should have led with, there's so much huge news. They had Senate Science Committee hearings the last 2 days, and I stayed up till like 2 in the morning last night because obviously I couldn't watch the days of hearings when I'm on air, and I watched hours and hours of it, and everybody needs to go watch that. Everybody needs to clip it. I just sent a few clips to the crew we're going to play today, but 5 or 6, which will take like 30 minutes to air. It's unbelievable. Now, we already knew this 4 or 5 years ago. We already have the studies, but it's the HHS scientist, an epidemiologist and virologist and cancer doctors, oncologists, and they're all there with the studies and the proof and the government inside numbers of millions killed in the U.S. alone. Cancer's off the chart. Infertility, nanoparticles growing in the body, all the shots filled with hundreds of every catalog of cancer virus from SV40 to you name it, everything. Dr. Judy Mikovits, we got to get back on. Remember, she worked in biowarfare at Fort Detrick under Fauci. When she blew the whistle, they threw her ass in prison for nothing. Everything she said on the show 5, 6 years ago, it's all in there. So they give you a spike protein that replicates, that turns off your DNA repair replication, turns off your immune system, and then hundreds of cancer viruses. So they start replicating, and you can't stop them. So it lowers defense shields first, and then it goes in and triggers turbo cancer. The new actuaries are out. It's close to 40 million dead worldwide, according to government databases. And then you see the news everywhere. Study. Major studies out. This was out of a study finds. Americans born after 1970 are dying faster than previous generations did at their age. The life expectancy is down by 6 years in general, 10 years in that group or more. And people say, oh, God, we're living longer, modern medicine. No, no, we're not. And then when you add the key to this, and I'm going to get to this later, because I'm going to, I forgot to send the graphs to the guys, but we'll do it. When you pull out babies dying and children dying, do you know that people in the year 1800, if you pull out the children that died, lived on average to about 85, not 72 is the new average? You see, if you ever been to an old family cemetery, we got one in East Texas. We since sold the property, but the ranch that bought it, Plum Creek, lets us go there whenever we want, just a mile or two hike into the woods and up a hill. And there's all these old tombstones, most of them now aren't visible. When I was a kid, you could still read a lot of them. You still read a few of them. My parents have gone in there with, you know, paper and graphite and got pressings of the names and family, mainly Johnsons and Browns. And my Scott-Irish ancestors were mainly there on that property. And half the tombstones are newborn babies, three-year-olds, five-year-olds, six-year-olds, seven-year-olds, eight-year-olds. Because if you made it past about seven or eight, because there wasn't antibiotics back then you lived to 85. So you understand, with no modern medicine or anything, people used to live to 85. That was the average. Women, you know, obviously average it with men. So men are living to like 80, women like to 90. Hell, my great-grandmother lived to 103. Moon Jones. So she just went by Ma. Yeah, I got a little engine in me. Got a great-grandmother who was brown. So all you Nazis can't accept me. That's good. I like that. And I guess when she was born, there was a full moon, so she just named Moon. Old Moon, who I got to know good. What a great lady. Old Moon lived to 103. And 103's forever when you're just a little kid. So Moon Jones lived forever. That's a line from, but I changed it from, from Willie Nelson. Let's come on the graveyard. I'll tell you a cool story about Willie Nelson. One of the many times I was at his house outside Austin, we're playing chess, and he'd get his guitar out, and he'd just start playing it. And then he'd say, now smoke some more pot. I'm not a big pot guy, but when, you know, when in Rome, I'd be sitting there barely able to stand up. And he'd say, you know, let me play a little something I'm working on for, I'm going to do a cover of this song, Gravedigger. And I go, oh, and he goes, yeah, let me just play this song for you. So I've sat there alone in a room overlooking the Texas Hill Country. Talk about the cool experiences. And Willie Nelson's played me Gravedigger about 6 months before it came out. Is that pretty cool or what? 103 is forever when you're just a little kid. So Cyrus Jones lived forever. Grave digger, when you dig my grave, will you make it shallow so I can feel the rain? Grave digger. What a universe we live in. Absolutely incredible. Yeah, Willie really liked me because I was anti-war. But then when Obama got in, and I was also against Obama, his fifth wife, and some of their, she had like 50 kids, a couple of the older ones, followed me out one time and said, stop coming over here. And I said, he invites me over, he calls me up, but I said, you know what? You're his family, you got a deal. And then still one time he called me and said, oh, let's go over here and have dinner. And it was the craziest thing. Dave Mustaine was in town, stayed at my house. And he goes, I'd really love to meet Willie Nelson sometime. And I go, you know, it's funny because I just got a call from Willie Nelson 2 hours ago that he's going to be right down the road at this restaurant, at this gluten-free restaurant. And he was just asking how I was doing. And, oh, I'm in a restaurant. Oh, well, maybe I'll come over there. Serendipity, synchronicity? Yeah, there's a photo. How the hell does that work? That was the last time I saw Willie. That was like, let me see, my ex-wife divorced me about a month later, started the divorce. That was 2013, the fall of 2013 right there, last time I saw Willie. And he was still there then. I talk to people that know him well. He still goes up and plays at 90-something, but the lights are on, but nobody's home. Hell, I don't think I'll make it that long. Another example of longevity. But if you were born after 1970, you're going to live maybe 60, 65, 60. What's going on? But let's hit this right now. I'll get into it in more detail coming up. Yeah, I've really talked about this a lot. The Democrats claim they're against the war, but they've got enough Republicans that if they voted in majority with the minority Republicans, we could end the war under the War Powers Act. Remember, Congress is supposed to fund and declare war. President executes it. They could have reversed this, but they didn't. Well, now the House has. Now, what's going to happen in the Senate? We've got to see, but that's why the public should put major pressure on this. And the Republicans should vote against it because they're going to lose the midterms big time. Plus, it's the moral thing to do. Here's the historic vote yesterday.
1: On this vote, the yeas are 215 and the nays are 208. The concurrent resolution is adopted. Without objection, the motion to reconsider is laid on the table.
0: Well, that's some good news. Of course, according to all the Trump haters, if you try to influence Trump and try to put pressure on him to not have the war, you're a Trump sellout. Makes no sense. And according to the white pill cat turd type people, you're not an actual, no, he is, just worships everything. Every mistake Trump makes is, you know, a gift from God. You must follow it or you're a traitor. According to them, no, the war is beautiful. You got to keep it going because we're going to win in 4 days. The middles are going to fall. Trouble keep it straight open. You know, you're wrong. I'm right. And now Netanyahu admits Trump called him crazy and said all that stuff to him. Trump admits it. Trump leaked it. I was right about everything. I'm just every time I'm right, every time you're wrong. Just, I'm not talking about the general audience. I'm talking about the talk show hosts, the detractors, all of you. When I'm giving people the absolute intel, I mean, I don't tell you I know something unless I know it. We're going to go to break. Speaking of that, you are missing out. That's not hype. You are missing.
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0: 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The lowest discount's 40. The highest is 50. That is insane. 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Have the very best, strongest methylene blue from a medical-grade company that produces it for medical firms. Instead of using radioactive iodine, you know, to track stuff before surgeries, they're more and more using methylene blue. So I told Bigley, I said, give me wherever the highest rated is. So they spent like 6 months. I said, where is it? And they said, oh, this is a medical firm in Florida. They don't even sell this for human consumption, though it's great for that. And I'm like, okay, great. So some bottles of it came in, sat there about a week. Because I'd taken methylene blue before, barely felt any energy, knew it was really good for your mitochondria. And, you know, so it's time to sell it. We're going to do it. Kennedy's promoting it. This was a year and a half ago, almost years ago. They're like, hey, boss, you know, it's coming out tomorrow. You got to cut the ads. I went, well, I haven't tried it yet. This better be good. And so the show ends, and I had a glass of iced tea, just like I do today. Okay? And I take one dropper and put it in the iced tea. And so I only drink half the iced tea. So I took half a dropper, and all of a sudden I'm like feeling warm and like electricity in my hands. I'd forgotten I'd taken it because I'm busy doing some of the show. And I go into the bathroom and I take my shirt off, and I turned red. Not with like hives, like I was. It was distributed. I'm already pretty tan. Tan good is a little bit Native American. The benefits of that, but I was like even redder. And I was like, "What is this?" And I'm like, "Electricity." I go, "Oh, that's what people say methylene blue does if it's really good." And I was like, and I started feeling so good. I was like, "This is kind of scary." And about an hour into it, I go, "I hope this stops because it was getting too good." That happened to Derek. He took it and said, "I'm scared to take it. I thought he was on acid." So it's psychoactive everything, okay? I mean, this is not a freaking game, okay? It skips the oxygenation process, two steps in the cells, and all this other wild stuff. And so my medical doctor 6-7 years ago, wellness clinics all over the state, he's got like 5, 6, 7, 8 degrees. It's ridiculous. He said, "And by the way, I want you to get methylene blue. It'll be USP grade. Just get it wherever. Just make sure it's USP grade, meaning it's, you know, medical grade." And I ordered it and tried it and really didn't feel any energy. But I'm sure it was good for me, but I'd forget to take it. So I was like, "Okay, everybody wants methylene blue. I know it's good. We'll get it. We'll sell it. Get the best." I take this, and it is nothing like any methylene blue I ever took. I mean, it is strong. It's amazing. But just like Group told me with the pure atomic iodine that it would do great stuff with my skin, those liver spots I had, you can go back to shows 14, 15 years ago before Group came along, and you can see those spots I had. They're gone, baby. Gone. Literally gone. It's amazing. But within 2 weeks of taking the methylene blue, the guy I trained with was like, "Hey, are you on something? Did you get a steroid prescription or something?" I was like, "No." And he goes, "Well, what's going on? I mean, you're losing weight even quicker, and now you used to have trouble doing 10 pull-ups, and you just did 20. And man, you're like pushing like on the leg press twice what you were a month ago. What the hell's going on, dude? You're like glowing." And Sean Johnson told the story, and I said, "It's methylene blue." He's a former Navy SEAL, Navy SEAL trainer, all that. He took it, gave his testimony about how within 30 minutes he was all zinned out and it was crazy and everything. This stuff really works. Now, when you first taste it, you get the crazy effects psychologically. You always feel the energy some, but as it builds up, it's not even a tolerance. It's when your body hasn't had this, it really notices it first. But the first time you take it, I say take a quarter dropper. Talk to your physician, too, because if you're on SSRIs or some other drugs, it'll make you jump off a building. I mean, people have taken methylene blue when they're on Prozac and they jump off buildings. Okay? That's rare. Usually women just pull their clothes off and start having orgies and stuff. I mean, I'm serious. Okay? I mean, like, you want to go cuckoo town, take this with SSRIs and you're going to cuckoo town. Because that's how strong this is. Okay? That's what this does. And we know it's good for you. But this is not a joke. Okay?

0: I mean, you should never have to bury your own babies.
1: Grave digger.
0: Grave digger.
1: Yeah, Mal Jones always told my dad that. Worst thing in her life was outliving four of her five sons. Her youngest son, Leonard, died many, many years after she did. What a great guy. Man, we love you, Uncle Leonard. All right, ladies and gentlemen. Let's start plowing into it right now. I'm going to play that clip one more time because this is a big deal. The House, by a large majority in a big rebuke of Trump and the Israel lobby, it's good to see that emergency brake pulled, voted in the war powers to end the war and cut the funding. Now it's got to pass the Senate. Now it's time to put more pressure on. But I shot a special report last night that I'm not going to air here on the main show because it's 17 minutes long, but I would ask everybody to go to Real Alex Jones on X, to go to rumble.com. We'll put it up on screen. /The Alex Jones Show Live. That's our new headquarters new site on Rumble. 700,000, last time I checked, followers there. We appreciate you. Everybody should share that link, rumble.com/The Alex Jones Show Live. You can also go to alexjoneslive.com where we have the Rumble and X feeds and our own house feed and audio feeds and all the articles and videos and all the information. It's right there, alexjoneslive.com. And go get the report. I'm going to show you some B-roll of that. It's very, very important. Dealing with Israel used nuclear blackmail. Nuclear war bombshell. Watch top Israeli spy Jonathan Pollard publicly brag. Nuclear war bombshell. Watch top Israeli spy Jonathan Pollard publicly brags. I guess I wrote that last night, typo. That's just me working late at night. That Israel used nuclear blackmail to control the United States in 1973, and that Netanyahu is using the same nuclear war threat to control the Trump administration now. In this report, Pollard echoes similar statements made by top Israeli officials that if the U.S. stops total support for Israel's ongoing attacks in Iran and other planned targets like Egypt and Turkey, then Israel is ready to launch the Samson option, engulfing the Middle East in nuclear hellfire. Bottom line, Israel is holding us hostage with nuclear weapons. And you will see that, and this is all declassified too, so that is a fact. It's also getting right there on Rumble, and it's at alexjoneslive.com. So this is just playing with nuclear hellfire. It is unspeakably dangerous and insane. And you got their national security chief, Ben Gravir, that makes Netanyahu look tame, saying the same garbage. And we have all the articles and clips of that. And you need to get that report out. I'm asking everybody, this is an action item. To go get it, hit your whole email list, your whole text message list, repost it on Instagram, Facebook, YouTube, X. I don't care. And remember, everything I do here live on air is always free to air, non-exclusive license of the world. Just like if I published a book and I said there's no copyright trademark, you can republish it, you can sell it. I don't care. I cut the show up, play the whole show, show it, because people constantly call and email, hey, can I show a clip of your show? Blah, blah. It's all fair use, okay? It's always been. Everything I did at InfoWars belongs to the world. It's all public. Public domain, it's yours. It's not like I'm, you know, Prince and I got a Sony contract and I make songs they own and it belongs to them. It belongs to us, we the people. So get it, re-upload it on your channels, get it out there. And again, here's where I'm at on Israel. And I don't say this proviso so the Israel lobby doesn't come after me. They've been coming after me harder than pretty much anybody because I don't run around with a swastika on my arm. I don't just hate Jews for being Jews. I have always talked about different power blocks and different corrupt systems and things we need to be concerned about. And the anti-Israel lobby has always attributed everything, in many cases things that weren't Israel, to Israel. And I just would call balls and strikes. So the Nazis have always lump me in with Israel and claim I work for them and all that, which is preposterous, of course. But Israel in the fourth turning and the Democrats collapsing and all the things that are happening, not just here, but in Europe and Australia, New Zealand, They are moving in with censorship control and with their operatives and with their agents, hiding behind anti-Semitism and running intelligence operations publicly to take over our governments. So if you studied the facts, and any real analyst would agree with me, China for the last 30 years or so has been the elephant in the room, really trying to control the West. And the left allied with them in Hollywood and allied with the globalists, EU, and it's still a huge problem. You have the EU trying to censor us and going after Musk and everybody else and arresting American journalists and arresting their own people that go to conferences. I mean, you know that. It's a tyranny. It's the new Soviet Union. The UK is literally 1984 come true. But when you look at Israel, who is extremely competent and is extremely dedicated people, they are the most effective at controlling the United States of America. And they're bragging about it. And now they're going to come after anybody that gets in their way. And they've upped the definition of what is anti-Semitism to criticizing war, greater Israel, anything the Zionists want to do. Now, in the past, a Zionist meant you believe the state of Israel. I would not say I'm a Zionist. It's my bailiwick, but I didn't have a hard on for Israel. And Israel's there. And I also understand you try to destroy Israel, it's got nuclear weapons, it'll take you with it. So, and I'm not allied with the Islamists. That's one of the other big super carcinogenic power blocks. But now, because of what Israel's doing and this NDAA, Defense Authorization Act, Section 224, I mean, it literally says every facet of academia and military and intelligence, right through DARPA to weapons development, secret weapons, lifetime telemetry, spy grids, weapons control, weapons development, biological weapons development, defense, all of it is given to them in lifetime integration and synergy. And lifetime, it says lifetime integration of everything. I mean, this is more than just being married to your wife. And I mean, and I would say in this relationship, Israel is already wearing the pants, and so Israel's pitching and we're catching. So we're the bitch in this relationship, and Israel's sticking it to us with a big old cactus with no lubrication. But when you're married, and I must say it's a bitch relationship. This relationship is more of a pimp whore relationship. You know, you work together, you make joint decisions. You kind of divide up the duties. With one person's better at they do, another person's better at they do. You're a team. But even with the best marriage, you're not integrated like this. Because you'd have to be merged at the hip. They'd have to sew you together like Siamese twins to be this integrated. So if you want to, I'll use a sexual analogy because it's the only one that works. This is like being kidnapped by Ted Bundy. And he's got you in a farmhouse basement, chained up. And Israel's putting the chains on right now with the censorship, the control of all the laws, the regulations, state and federal level. And so we're already in the basement, the farmhouse. We already got handcuffs on. And Israel's pointing a gun at us. This is what Ted Bundy would do. And saying, okay, lay down on this table. And you see chains hanging off the side. Well, there's one thing to do at that point. You got to fight back or you're done. Or you can lay down and let him put those chains on. And if you think once he chains your arms and legs down, if you think things are going to get better, take a look over at the wall over there, those blow torches and knives and stuff. He's going to go to town on your ass. So we're in the basement. Israel's got a gun on us. And they're like, get on the table. I'm not getting on the table. Israel, you did this to yourself, and I'm going to assure you, if Ted Bundy, the serial killer, could get one person or, many women to do it, in this case, you got plenty of people cucking that are going to get on the table. But you got hundreds and hundreds of millions of people, really billions, that ain't getting on the table. So, see, you're not going to get away with this. And I tell you that now because there are large elements in the Israeli government. In fact, every one of their former intelligence chiefs, most of their former generals have gone public, interviewed by Tucker, you name it. They've cut their own TV ads warning of all this before it even happened, saying this will destroy Israel in the end. And it absolutely will. But it's going to probably destroy all of us along with it. So if trying to get Israel to not destroy itself and us along with it is anti-Semitic, and being against a world war is anti-Semitic, then call me Hitler. Because you are so reviled and hated now. And it is so in ascension that the most cartoonish, vile, exaggerated to the max stereotypes about Jews is being accepted across the board. And the social engineers knew this clash was being built and believe somehow Israel and the globalist lobby comes out on top in this. And I'm a great analyst and I'm a damn good futurist, trend forecaster. And I don't see Israel succeeding in this and the other power blocks that are using Israel as the detonator for this. I mean, what are you going to release new viruses and then try to use that to lock us all down? That's already been repudiated and exposed. That's not working. They have multi-day Senate hearings admitting that they knew it would kill everybody and it's causing turmoil. That's not working. They have multi-day Senate hearings admitting that they knew it would kill everybody and it's causing turbo cancer. I mean, it's...

another 30 or 40% in 2 weeks. That's the oil companies. And they've got all the estimates. And I agree with that. So, the dog don't hunt. And Israel knew that the mullahs wouldn't fall for at least a year. Less than a 10% chance. It turned out the IDF, this is mainstream news, we broke it before anybody knew about it. The IDF came and said, I wouldn't listen to, there's a big riff there. I'm not defending the IDF, I'm just, it's a fact they did this. They told Trump, wouldn't listen to Netanyahu and the Mossad and Ben-Gvir. Don't expect regime change. And they will close the Strait of Hormuz. So are you ready for that? If you want to have the mission to degrade their weapons, we're ready to do that and do it with you. And we're actually for a strike. But we suggest you bomb them for a few weeks. Don't expect them to fall, but degrade their systems. We support that. But we do not support you getting into this believing regime change, because then Netanyahu is going to tell you to double down, invade the Strait of Hormuz, everything we already knew they would do. Pentagon said the same assessment. Pentagon's not stupid. The Israelis aren't stupid. Obviously, the U.S. and Israel are some of the best war planners, if not the best in the world. And so the IDF said don't do it. Not because the IDF doesn't want to get rid of Iran, the mullahs. They understand, like, three, four steps out, Republicans lose, who the Israelis have more control over. The whole world turns against Israel more. It makes Iran the victim. They get control of the Strait of Hormuz, then maintain control of it. And then Israel is in a degraded position. And so is the U.S. So I said back 90-something days ago before the start, I said, listen, if you could just hit a button and make the mullahs disappear to Mars, I'd be for it. It's not going to work. And I get attacked by the president a whole bunch of times and called fried, a loser, low IQ. No, Trump, I'm not low IQ, and you know that. So that's where we are. And Benjamin Netanyahu knows he's going to prison if he can't keep Israel in a war to be a wartime president. Prime Minister. And Trump said that in a phone call with him. You'd be in prison if it wasn't for me. You need to stop blowing up whole apartment buildings to get one bad guy. It makes us look bad. It's wrong to kill innocents. Everybody hates Israel now because of you, meaning they hate Trump. I mean, Trump knows their own internal polls. He's at like 30%. And so that's where we are. Because that's what Israel does, and Jews in general throughout history. And they're certainly not the only people that do it. We all do it. But you could debate history and see who's got the most bravada. We all have our own words for it. Jews call it chutzpah, I guess in Yiddish, but it's the same thing. And these radical, you know, war hog Israelis all get around each other and radicalize themselves and all talk more crap and you know, attack anybody that has a brain and then convince everybody, let's go, let's do it. Admiral Yamamoto told the emperor and the general staff that was before the war to attack the U.S. at Pearl Harbor, and he wrote them letters and did briefings and said, there's like a 98% chance we lose. Look at the U.S., their population's 3-4 times ours, huge industrial base, they've got all these allies. You attack them, look at their history, they are going to mobilize and come and destroy us. He wrote a letter to his wife saying, I fear we've awakened a sleeping giant. The night after Pearl Harbor. That letter's public in the Japanese archives, you can pull it up. Admiral Yamamoto's letter, I fear we've awakened a sleeping giant. But he followed orders and went and did it. And you saw what happened. And it was worse than he knew. The British had broken their purple and blue codes, or diplomatic and military codes, about a year before. They were sharing it with Washington. They'd given it to Washington a few months before. They knew when the Japanese attack was coming. They left all the battleships there. They knew were obsolete, set the carrier.

0: out because they didn't have GPS and the right clocks. The Japanese five different mini subs arrived 3 hours early and began attacking. And the commanders were told to stand down. So there could be a sneak attack. It turned out Roosevelt and Churchill stood down, which is a type of false flag. Now, that's the same thing here. Like I told you, and by the way, there's a Steve Bannon clip. Actually, I'm going to go to that first. Add all these other clips, and we'll get to them. But this is from last year, last August. It's a five-minute clip on Steve Bannon. And it's clip six. Now, this is in August of last year. And I lay out exactly what has now happened today, word for word. How did I do that? Or it wasn't July. It was, hell, it was a year ago. Holy Toledo. It was June. So it's almost a year ago, the 20th. And here I am laying out exactly what has now happened. Here it is.
1: To get. Well, you're absolutely right. I don't like the mullahs any more than you do. And I'd love to see the Persians get their country back. But all the regime change the U.S. and England have been involved in for 80-plus years in Iran has always just made things worse. And Trump was moving, obviously, to greenlight an attack that, from all the evidence I saw, was probably going to be happening right about now or over the weekend until he began to get more intelligence. And now the White House has admitted that most of his top generals and strategists have said, we don't want to go into a direct strike with Iran for a whole bunch of scenarios that are very probable. And then, of course, you've got Eric Carilla, who's very respected and a great veteran, who is focused on the Middle East, who's got the president and Hegseth's ear. But when it gets to a lot of the other geopolitical issues tied into it, he really wasn't briefing, I guess, the president on that. I'm sure he's aware of those things. But just the issue of the Strait of Hormuz getting blocked, which the Iranians can easily do and said they will, that will send oil to 110, 130, 140. That will then double the CPI inflation. Then that will get interest rates raised undoubtedly. You do the equations. The economists have all done it. It's a fact. And that would derail Trump's economic recovery plan that's already going so well on the trade deals, on getting our independence back, on ending our long surrender. You mentioned the sanctuary cities being the real fight to go in and expose the election fraud. The Ninth Circuit saying, no, the president has control of the National Guard.
2: Exactly what his supervisor told him. And they start climbing.
1: And a week ago was saying they were probably not going to get involved. Now they're saying they're going
2: to
1: get involved.
2: And it gets to a point where he says, drop everything.
1: Quicker into the BRICS and accelerate the dollar's problems that Trump's trying to stabilize. And on the track we're on, we will happen. And so strategically at every level, this goes from bad to worse.
2: When Tower 2 was coming apart.
1: Saying all the Muslims must unite against Israel and fight them.
0: Let's stop right there. Now Iran says they can build a nuke anytime or have a nuke, as I predicted. The Strait happened. The oil prices happened. The derailing of the dollar happened. The world unifying against us and Israel. Trump's approval ratings plunging. Democrats up. All of this. So I warned it then. I was called a traitor and a panicker by the Israel lobby, posing as Republicans and Americans. Now I'm an idiot. Now I'm low IQ. No, I'm right. And Trump is making major signs that he wants an off-ramp. We need to put major pressure on him and get that done. Now, Trump is now publicly negotiating for the first time with Hezbollah, cutting Israel out. Israel's trying to derail the peace deal by carpet bombing Lebanon. That's coming up. Mass censorship going on of anybody criticizing Israel, including inside the UFC. It's all coming up. And what's happening in the economy? and more in hour number two. Stay with us. We'll be right back.
3: Your arm been hacked off by a homeless person with a samurai sword? Try Shilajit gummies today.
4: A guy in Venice Beach just got his arm nearly hacked off by some tweaker with a samurai sword. And as of 4:15, he is still on the loose. And seemingly, the reaction from our local government is basically like, oh, shit, like, these things just happen. Like, this is what we're, this is our new normal. That, dude. I want to live in an LA that is safe to go out, where I don't have to worry about walking around and getting my arm hacked off by some tweaker looking for drugs.
5: 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You caught me. Shilajit gummies, folks. 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Shilajit gummies. Are you a leftist idiot that thinks it's normal that men get their arms chopped off with swords when trying to go to the beach in California? Shilajit gummies are for you. 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I do love these things. They are really delicious, but they really do.
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8: On this vote, the yeas are 215 and the nays are 208. The concurrent resolution is adopted. Without objection, the motion to reconsider is laid on the table.
0: So the House, using the war powers, said we got the power of the purse, the power to declare war. Stop. But now it's got to go to the Senate. That is a good, big first step and a major repudiation. House votes to limit Trump's Iran war powers in remarkable rebuke. Now, we already knew this was going on, and this is why the Israelis are so pissed. And I went and checked what Ben Gurion is saying. He really runs Israel more than Netanyahu. And it's in Hebrew, but he's on national TV saying, we don't care. We love Trump, but we don't care what he says. We're going to keep attacking. We're going to keep having the war. It doesn't matter. And then they've got in the defense authorization bill to get the U.S. defense funding and merge with our weapons development and own our weapons and own our secrets. I mean, it's just like total power trip. And even if that passes, the way the agencies and groups work, even the different armed services fight with each other and are all secretive, it's going to really mobilize the system against Israel, and you're going to have a biggest spy war you ever saw, inserting all these Israeli spies. It wouldn't be spies anymore. They're just given the right to have everything. It's crazy. I mean, I just can't believe they would be this bold in the Defense Authorization Act, Section 224. And then the Israeli operatives were on TV saying, yeah, we held them nuclear hostages in 73. We're doing it again right now. They don't keep giving us weapons. We'll just nuke Iran. I mean, wow. How do I not sit there and attack the Israeli leadership? I mean, you people are villains, man. You are psychotic. And so are the Muslims. And the Chi-Coms are a major threat. People go, oh, God, you're for the Muslims now. No, I'm not. Like if there's a highway, an interstate highway, people going 80 miles an hour, and it's like Frogger, and I'm going to try to run across it for no reason. There's an 18-wheeler. There's a Corvette. There's a Ford truck. I mean, they're all going to run me over. I mean, it's just like, you know, I'm like, watch out for the 18-wheeler and the Ford truck and the Corvette. And you're like, we only care about the 18-wheeler, you know, Israel. And I'm like, they'll all run you over. It's just cuckoo town. But that's what happens in a fourth turning. That's when you get these big wars, is these times of change. It has been predicted. It's here. And Israel's going for everything. So here's Trump. And people say, oh, God, he leaked classified information. He's the president. He's allowed to do this.

0: Oh, God, you're defending Trump. No, I'm just saying facts. He's like, oh, we're finally negotiating directly with Hezbollah, which is the real government of Iran. It's decentralized. And so Israel's really pissed about this. Here's the clip.
1: I think it worked. We're trying to separate it. I mean, you know, it's a very different kind of a thing. We actually spoke with Hezbollah for the first time ever. We didn't know they spoke. And they agreed yesterday they're not going to shoot. Israel's not going to shoot. We're just going to see. But I'd like to separate it. I'd like to have a separate thing because it is separate. But Israel, hey, look, they've been a great partner. Bibi Netanyahu's been, for me, a great partner. For other people, not so good. For me, he's been very good. We were very effective, what we've done. And they needed us. They couldn't have done it without us. Couldn't have even come close. And they needed us. And they got us to help them with a real problem, because Iran was a real problem, a big problem, a worldwide problem, because they wouldn't have stopped with Israel. They would have blown up the Middle East. And you saw that by the rockets.
0: Okay, so Israel continued attacking Lebanon and other places. So Israel's not doing that. And so Trump's going to get more pissed. He does legitimately want a peace deal. And that's just where we are. So if Trump won't cut off Israel from dragging us into this totally destructive system, the economy, everything else, then Congress needs to do it. And Congress has started to move that direction. So let's continue to hammer this. And when the oil price has already doubled, well, it's about to go up even more. We'll have all the pressure we need to shut this down. But it'll be a day late, the dollar short, and Trump's recovery is screwed. We'll be right back. Stay with us.
2: I want to start with sexual Tyrannosaurus Rex.
0: This is rocket fuel. This is incredible. This is rocket fuel. Because I'm a sexual Tyrannosaurus Rex. This is a cocktail I drink every day. A squirt of ultramethylene blue and T3. You are insane if you don't get it. Okay? Oh, listen. You are insane if you don't get it. I am a wrecking ball. I am obsessed with this. I can't.
3: Well, boss, you should drop everything.
0: Do you understand that? Does that burn into your brain?
4: I think I'm going to buy some methylene blue now.
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5: 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It's Alex Jones.

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1: We're gonna ride.
2: We're gonna ride.
1: Ride like the one-eyed Jack of Diamonds.
2: Ride like the one-eyed Jack of Diamonds with the devil close behind. We're gonna ride.
1: That's right. 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

0: with razor blades and dice in her eyes, and just a touch of sadness.
1: I'm gonna find me a reckless woman, razor blades and dice in her eyes.
0: Oh, reckless women are the best, aren't they?
1: Just a touch of sadness in her fingers.
0: And thunder and lightning.

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0: Ride like
1: Jack.
0: Odin.
1: Ride with the devil.
0: Whose one eye is
1: ride.
0: In the next dimension. I'm going to chase the sun forever with the woman and the stallion and the wind. And the sun may burn into a cinder.

0: right. I understand a lot of people woke up to the globalists the last few years but don't have the sophistication or depth to understand the pieces. But it was 100% guaranteed that this was going to jackknife the economy. And a very low probability of even be successful removing the moguls. And Dr. Kirk Elliott on with us for 2.5, almost 3 years, top economist, number one gold and silver brokerage firm in North America. That's no small feat. Was on 2.5 years ago saying, I believe Trump's going to get in. This is all going to happen, but the main threat will be Israel trying to get us in to a war with Iran that will then do all this. We've seen the clips. You've seen him say it. It's all on record. Much what I said on Steve Bannon last June, and I just played the clip last hour, that it all came true. Was Elliott's analysis was mine. The point is that we know what we're talking about. And it's so sad because Trump had a great recovery plan, and I want to ask Elliott right now whether it's salvageable. Even if we end it now, because Congress is trying to do, Trump's trying to do them. I know folks in the meetings months ago, Susie Wiles wants it to end. And that's not me defending Trump. Oh, see, he meant well. Oh, he's going to fix it. I want to fix it for all of us. So hate Trump all day. He's discredited, legacy destroyed, whatever. Because every time I talk about this, I see half the comments like, why are you defending Trump? I'm not defending Trump. I'm trying to get him to stop the war. So the House votes to limit Trump's Iran war powers in remarkable rebuke. Here's some more of the articles. It's just amazing. Now it's got to pass the Senate. House votes for measures that would end Iran war and blow to Trump. Hezbollah chief rejects U.S.-mediated Israel truce. Trump to maintain ceasefire with Iran unless American troops killed. Israel keeps bombing, even though Trump said they would stop yesterday. Donald Trump's Iran war drains U.S. oil stocks to lowest levels since 2004. Oil industry warns Trump administration of price spikes. If you think of doubling, because Trump got it cut in half now, went back to where it was under Biden, they're saying it's going to go up 30-40% in the next few weeks. And I see some people go, well, I don't have a car. I don't care. Everything's delivered by 90% by 18-wheelers. It's the base of inflation. And then that feeds into everything, and then the interest rates and all of it. So Trump's fought so hard to get a new Federal Reserve head in there that would cut interest rates, and now they're saying, sorry, we can't cut them. We may have to increase them. See? I mean, this was not even hard to predict. Most of our predictions we make that come true are really hard to make. What was so frustrating about this was not hard. And this ties into the AI bubble, and it ties into this huge story that we're going to get to. Look at this. And Kirk can go wherever he wants first. He's got a lot. I'm trying to shut him talk. Oil overtakes U.S. bonds as world's favorite investment. Telegraph. Now, if you don't know, all we have is the bonds backstopping the dollar. And the world, led by China and others, are dumping it. And it's accelerated under this Iran war, as economist Kirk Elliott predicted. And so this is good news for gold investors, bad news for the U.S. economy. That ties into all of this. But the big thing is the AI black hole. You know, they call it a bubble. I'm going to explain what I mean by black hole coming up. We've got so much to hit. Dr. Elliott, I'm going to try to shut up, give you the floor, and I'll just jump in with my comments. But this is a big deal. 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Nobody does that. 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I just got offered, again, $2.5 million last week by a major gold company to sell you collectible gold coins with 50% markup. Elliott gives us a couple $100,000 a month, but it's a real company. His profit's tiny. But we get it. So I take $200,000 instead of $2.5 million. And it's not like I'm some angel. I'm not going to sit. I don't want the bad mojo, folks. I mean, I don't. You reap what you sow. I don't, you know, sit there. Sometimes we'll sell a collectible silver coin as a fundraiser that costs us $40 to make for $80. And I tell you, this is not an investment in silver. This is a collectible, a fundraising item. and you buy it as soon as it comes out. We need to make more of those. People snatch them up. It's a good funder. So I'm very clear in that. 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That's an investment in freedom and getting the word out and supporting that. But I just turned down $2.5 million contract on the desk per month to rip you off. 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Usually can do it right away, but they get busy. Might have to wait a day or two. 720-605-3900. 720-605-3900. Do it by phone. Sign up on email. They'll call you. They can also roll their financial instruments. This has been the best move the last 3 years. I was out of gold and silver for 14 years. I got everybody out at the top. And 3 years ago, I said, now it's time to get back in. And you saw it. I mean, that's what I do. My bread and butter is being right. I get mad when I'm wrong. I get pissed when I'm wrong. Okay? But my job is easy. Do the research. Have people on there consecutively right over and over again that have batting averages near 1,000. But that's a side issue. He's not here to get into the pitch of that. He's already a sponsor. But I want you to get involved now. So what it means is the institutions, the governments, the systems, they're all going into gold, as I already told you. They're not going into bonds. Okay, so the elites are going into this. Warren Buffett was never in gold and silver. He is now. Get into it now. It's the surest bet there is. And I say that because there's the evidence. I'm not even on a stack of Bibles. I mean, I believe that's the best move. But I'm going to shut up about that now. We'll get into the gold later. But Dr. Elliott, where do you want to go first here?
1: I mean, let's just talk about the economy, it's in big trouble, Alex. I mean, big trouble. And you would start it off with, is it too little too late? I think it is. I think it is too little too late. You know, what Congress just did.
0: By the way, I'm going to interrupt. At the start of the war, about 3 weeks in, you said, no, there's still time. You're really smart. Explain why. So you were still optimistic. Why do you say too late now?
1: So there's whole host of reasons. Number one is you've got the price of oil that has gone up so much, literally it's doubled, which means that there's inflation. You know, you had talked about the 18 wheelers. It's like, who cares if you don't drive a car or you have an electric vehicle or whatever. Everything in life that's manufactured uses oil somewhere.
0: Most of the electric cars are charging up on fossil fuel created energy.
1: Yeah, they are. Plus, they have rubber tires. They have gears that need oil. The looms that make our clothes have oil in them, right? It's like it's needed for
0: everything. Everything I'm wearing is oil right now, except my blue jeans.
1: Yeah, and they needed oil to make your blue jeans, right?

0: Right, so,
1: I mean, listen, we're so right here. Hold on a minute. Hold on a minute. My tennis shoe is almost completely oil. Sorry, go ahead.
0: No, it is. So here you've had this conflict that's went on. Like we talked about, it wasn't going to be a 3 or 5 day, you know, quick in and out. And even though we just, you know, Congress just said what they said, this isn't going to end anytime real soon in the Middle East because of what Israel is doing. Right. So you're still going to have oil prices going up. This is why I think it might be too little too late, because the economic evidence that's coming out, the numbers, the foundational issues of our economy don't look good. So, for example, when you've got high inflation, you're going to have higher interest rates to try to slow that down. Right. So that's the normal policy impact of inflation is rates go up. This is why when you've got the new Fed chair in there, you know, 3 days after he went in, he said, I know that we need to lower interest rates to stimulate the economy, but we can't. We're probably going to have higher for longer, exact words, right? It's like, okay, higher for longer, that's not good for the domestic economy.
1: Short-time pain, long-term gain. Nope.
0: Yeah. So let's look at real estate, for example. Very sensitive to interest rates. So right now, properties aren't selling because 30-year mortgages are north of 5%. So what are people doing? They're delisting their properties. They realize, giving up. We're not going to sell our house right now. It's going to be on the market forever. And it's so getting so competitive with excess supply. And so now people are saying, well, we'll just pull our houses off the market. That's not good for real estate. That's not good for homeowners, because what does that mean? Excess supply. Housing prices are going to have to come down to try to competitively outpace somebody else who's also got their house for sale. So I see real estate, not a collapse, but it might be a collapse, just like 2009. It's going to come down. This isn't going to be good for people's equity, for their homes, for their income, for anything, right? Now, you've also got an increase in 38 states of zombie foreclosures. Like, okay, zombies aren't real, right? But what is a zombie foreclosure? This means when you've been late on your payments for quite some time, your mortgage lender, whether it's JP Morgan Chase or Wells Fargo or whatever, are going to send you the nasty letter that says, we're going to foreclose on you because you're so far behind. Now, what have those people done? They said, well, maybe I've lost my job to AI, which you had mentioned the AI black hole. I don't know what your AI black hole is, Alex, but mine is, AI is going to replace people's jobs. That is a horrible AI black hole. And it's already happening. So these zombie foreclosures in 38 states, these people who have gotten these notices, they just jumped ship. They left. They left their homes, and now they're vacant, and so they're renting somewhere, right? So what are the big banks and the mortgage houses going to do with this property that they get? It goes on their books. Not necessarily as an asset, but as a liability, because people still owe on it, right? So what are then they going to do? They're going to start selling this excess inventory of houses at much lower prices. Again, a dramatic impact on the housing market, right? So now let's look at the propensity for people to pay off their mortgages, right? So there was a recent study that was done by CEOs. So guess how many CEOs are basically pulling back on entry-level hiring? It is a huge astronomical number. 43% of all CEOs in America that were surveyed said they expect to reduce hiring for junior positions. They're not going to hire entry-level positions. They're only going to hire experienced people. Well, wait a second. If you can't get a job because now Anthropic's Claude can do the job, and I've used Claude. It's amazing. You know, I was working on a research report recently, and normally it would take me about 3 weeks. I just type in some stuff into Anthropic, and you know what? I got a nicely formatted, full spreadsheet report in 7 minutes, Alex. That normally would have taken me 3 weeks. Now, I'm productive. I'm using AI to be smarter. But what it spells disaster to is this could replace jobs, entry-level jobs. if CEOs are only going to hire experienced workers, but they're not hiring entry-level workers, how do you get experience? See, this is a vicious cycle that's happening in our economy. Now, haven't even touched on the biggest issue yet, which is the bond market, right? So the value of bonds comes down when interest rates rise. When interest rates come down, the value of bonds goes up, right? So as interest rates are climbing and are staying steady at high levels, the value of bonds is coming down. What is that? That's a bond market collapse. This is why all over the world, countries are getting out of bonds. Their sovereign debt is exploding. Interest rates are high. They can't afford to pay off their you know, debt service. The value of those bonds, when investors like you or me or retirees that say, we just need to sell. We need to get out because we need some income. We just need something, you know, in our bank accounts. And you sell the bonds, you're going to sell them at a lower price when interest rates are high. See, that's an automatic loss. So for the bond market to succeed, you need lower interest rates, not higher interest rates. So this is just like the late 70s, early 80s all over again, which was a stagnant economy, high inflation, high unemployment, high interest rates. And back then, before electronic trading, right, you had these brokerage firms that had these rooms full of paper bonds stacked floor to ceiling. They had no liquidity. You couldn't get out of them because interest rates were going up. They just basically went into default mode, right? So this is where we are with the bond market.
1: Which, let's be clear, though, the globalists were already planning this, but they wanted Kamala in while it happened. So Trump's instincts were right on his moves to block this, but then he got distracted, taken over, and then all the insider trading and corruption. It's a disaster, but still some good things are happening. But the globalists wanted the Great Reset. They want us so poor we can't have kids. They want a post-human world. They've said that's the plan. And so this dystopia is rolling, and they got billboards up around the country, first in San Francisco a month ago, now all over the country, saying replace your human employees with AI now. So as the economy gets worse, they pressure everybody to go to AI instead of leveraging up with employees that know how to use AI. And so this is a cannibalization. And so explain to us at five-year-old levels, myself included, how big a deal it is to have gold overtakes U.S. bonds as world's favorite investment. That's saying lack of confidence in the U.S., lack of confidence in the economy. That's crisis behavior. And then, you know, gold has historically, you know, is at an all-time high, but down a little bit right now with manipulation. How are they able to have the elites and institutions all hoarding it and all the moves saying it's the future, which is why I'm saying do it, but then they're still able to stop a major breakout? But first, addressing gold overtakes U.S. bonds as world's favorite investment. That is one of the biggest headlines ever.
0: So what does that tell us? That headline tells us that central banks around the world, they want gold. They don't want U.S. treasuries, or else U.S. treasuries would be the number one asset that central banks hold. And you know what? Since the beginning of time, well, not the beginning of time, since like the 1940s, when the U.S. dollar became the world's reserve currency, it was the blue chip safe asset. And central banks would go into the dollar. Why? Because the risk of default was so small. Why? Because we're the United States, largest economy in the world. And we had this backdrop of a printing press that if we ran out of money, we could just print it. So the risk of default was very small. But now with everything going on, the geopolitical risks, political risks, economic risks, high interest rates, the U.S. dollar is tanking. Like, it's literally tanking as the BRICS nations say, we're going to de-dollarize the world. How do you de-dollarize the world? You get rid of our U.S. treasuries. What are central banks doing? They're not holding as many U.S. treasuries anymore. Gold has overtaken U.S. treasuries as the number one reserve asset. Now, this is going to be very important what I explain here. So 27% of all assets held by central banks globally is now gold. The U.S. dollar has gone from 20, or the U.S. treasuries have gone from 25% to 22%. So it's diminishing. Gold has overtaken it. So what does this say? It tells us about the fundamental relationships that what a bank is, right? So a bank, you know, the international monetary system, Alex, isn't built on currencies like a lot of people think. Oh, so the euro, the dollar, the yen, the yuan, whatever. No, it's built on collateral. Why? Because central banks and banks everywhere have an asset. They have collateral. When they have collateral, they can make loans. So the single premise that central banks are allocating into gold signals one thing, the return of real money, right? That's what that tells me. That's a tight, readable account of how the world's money is actually settled.
1: But let's be clear. In the time of fiat currency and central bank digital currencies, everything is going to be food, land, skills, gold, silver, rare earth minerals, raw material is what all the elites have been flooding into for years. They're accelerating their flood into that while telling the public, get into digital so they can snatch it all up. I want to come back in a moment and talk about the time frame on this. And then Trump said over a year ago they were going to audit Fort Knox and then also go to New York and audit the vault there. Then they didn't. Now he said they are again. What does that mean? And we have all these weird movements of gold that you've been watching the last few years that you actually predicted this big race on gold. And the bigger question, how long can they slow the explosion of silver and gold when the real markets show it is the, you know, pig that wins the blue ribbon at the fair? There's just no doubt. I mean, it's just screaming it everywhere. And then still the best investment the last 3 years, but way underperforming, according to everything I've seen and what you're saying. How are they suppressing it? When is the breakout? And then separately, what does all this signify for the economy? And if we can't pull out of this now, what happens? Because we could have had a correction. This sounds more like a depression. Dr. Kirk Elliott's our guest. Go to KEPM.com/gold right now and take action.
2: Inflation is up. That's an issue. So how does Berkshire handle that with its business?
3: Well, we can't handle runaway inflation except not to be there. But there are dozens and dozens of countries that have experienced it. And, of course, you have countries that have gone bankrupt like 6 or 7 times. I mean, not having faith in the money does to a country. It turns it into something else. Yeah. And I've always hoped that, you know, the U.S. never does it. But we are not immune from it happening.
0: Dollar collapse means we keep continuing on where we are. Dollar devalues. We've got massive inflation. You raise interest rates to slow that inflation down. So the implications of that are bond market is toast because the value of bonds, the price of bonds comes down as interest rates rise. The inverse is also true. When interest rates come down, the value of bonds goes up. So as you raise interest rates, the value of bonds comes down. Who's allocated into bonds? The bond market is way larger than the equity market, the stock market. So you've got pension funds that are allocated into bonds, right? Anybody that's on a fixed income, banks are allocated into bonds. Consider this, an insurance company. Most insurance companies across the country are allocated about 90% into the bond market with their internal portfolios. What does an insurance company do? It pays beneficiaries when people die, right? So if the asset that they have to sell to pay those beneficiaries is coming down in price, this is going to have a cataclysmic effect on the insurance industry, on pension funds, on everything, and on the banking
1: system. And let's be clear, though, a dollar being the world currency is how we could just print it and buy whatever we wanted. If the world sees it like the Mexican peso or worse, we're screwed.
0: Yeah, because that was our get-out-of-jail-free card, right? We could print as much money as we want, and everybody around the world still needed the U.S. dollar. If you don't have reserve currency status like every other country other than the one that has reserve currency status, when you print excessively, people no longer want your currency. Don't let the news scare you, but rather use the wisdom, the creativity that God gave you. Go into tangible assets that have zero counterparty risk. Silver was up over 140% last year. Since January 30th, when it corrected and it had a 50% correction, went down into the 60s, it's almost 90. Literally, since February, silver's up over 30%, Alex. So you can roll over your IRAs. 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
1: 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The best investment for the last 2+ years. And you just check the wholesale price every day. That's what you get it for. You sell it back. For no cost, nobody else of any size does that. That's real.

0: an information war, and the millions of you out there watching have all the power in your hands. It's on record that the globalists and different predator groups hate this show, hate highbrow analysis that fuses all the different developments in the world together into an overall analysis system. But the old order is coming down. The globalists know that. They're trying to launch their new order that's even more tyrannical. But historically, in a fourth turning, the forces of good have a very good shot of getting back into control. Doesn't mean some of
1: you get out of here. You get you're
0: black hole. No one else is really explaining this. They're getting big pieces of it, and obviously, it designed to get rid of your jobs.
1: Get out of here if you don't have a face mask.
0: Kurt's right about that. But there is a black hole up front that is already taking place that I'll explain here in a few minutes. But we're not here to make you panic as we. Said years ago, the only threat will be Israel getting Trump to hit Iran or a new virus or something, and then indeed that happened. We were doing that to stop it from happening. It's the opposite of panicking. You're driving on a Colorado road and there's, you know, no guardrail, and it's a two-lane, and you got to really pay attention because you could fall thousands of feet. You're not panicking. The fact that you're like telling your wife and kids, hey, kids, stop fighting in the back. I got to really pay attention here. Okay? We're just saying, hey, we are not in Kansas right now, boys and girls. Be quiet. Let daddy focus because this is the time to be frosty. And it is insane how accurate my track record is. It's crazy how accurate Kirk Elliott is. But that's the guess you hear here are the people that are consistently right. I keep just pointing that out just to get you to reflect on that. And after Elliott leaves us, we got a huge guest on. And then after that, the Senate hearings confirming with the HHS presenting documents of millions dead from the shots and cancer viruses and turbo cancer. You're like, God, that's horrible. But the good news is it's coming out. And that's because we got Trump in and Kennedy. It's not like a unified group of evil. It's more like Trump thinking he's doing good, being manipulated. So it's a mixed bag. With the Democrats, you know it's unified evil. So that's where I'm at. But Dr. Elliott, there's so many other angles and points that I want you to be able to go over. But I think people also want you to elaborate on what it means if, and I agree with you, that things getting really bad is irreversible. Now, obviously, if the strait continues to be closed and other things, it gets even worse from there. But if things ended tomorrow, which Israel's not going to let it stop, they've said, so let's say it lasts at least 3-4 more months, probably longer than that. I know they're saying the war with Russia is going to last decades. That's the official plan. Israel says it'll last until Iran falls. Now, they admit it's about regime change. So I don't think there's any way to say when this is going to end. Trump's desperately trying, and it's becoming evident how controlled or powerless he is. Congress is now moving in to block with the war powers, but who knows if that'll pass the Senate. But if it ended all today, baked in with the fertilizer and the planting season being cut off, the mass shortages, what's already been done to energy, when you say avoiding pain is, and I think that's basically a sure bet, avoiding the pain and somehow having a magic recovery without pain is over, how bad is the pain right now baked in if the war ended today?
2: Well, you know, Eric Prince a couple months ago said that even if it ended today, there's still 270 days, three quarters of a year of backlog of countries getting oil that are just sitting there in tankers, of fertilizer getting into the countries. I mean, a lot of the fertilizer comes from the Middle East, right? Goes through the Strait of Hormuz. So here's the problem. If it's not going to get there during the growing season, you're going to have yields on crops that are way less. So if there's a 270-day backlog, Alex, you've missed an entire growing season, right, of crops all over the world. I mean, this is a problem. This is going to mean food inflation, right? So even if it were to end today, it's still, we've got probably a year's worth of pain ahead of us. This is why I think the progress that Trump made prior to the Iran conflict was so amazing, literally so amazing. The globalists needed that to stop because Trump was wanting to make the U.S. dollar.
0: And they tried to crash the recovery. They tried to crash the market. That's why you and I were such cheerleaders. People criticized us saying, why are you such cheerleaders? Because it was so beautiful. And as soon as it went sideways, we told them. I mean, it's so horrible.
2: It's so horrible. And it was Trump wrong in wanting to stop this rogue terrorist nation in Iran from controlling the Strait of Hormuz? No, he wasn't. Is he wrong on wanting them to not have nuclear weapons? No, he was not wrong. What the problem was is it lasted way too long.
0: The problem is he didn't listen to the Pentagon assessment and Eric Prince's assessment that it wasn't going to work.
2: Yeah, I mean, so now we've got this economic problem, right? And I don't think it's going to end anytime real soon. So do you remember, Alex? I know you do, because we talked about it like a month ago. When Michael Burry, who was the guy that the Big Short movie was made about, he said, you know what? I'm seeing the same fundamental issues in today's stock market that we were looking at in 2000. And it's like, wow, this is not good, because in 2000, the tech stock market bubble collapsed, 80% correction, 80. That's a big correction, right? It took people like 8 years just to break even again. Well, what was it during that time that he was actually pointing to, right? So I've been doing some research over the last couple of weeks. And during that time, you know, stock markets were flying, but like the S&P 500, 20 of the 500 stocks, they were all tech stocks that caused this massive explosion and all-time highs in the stock market. What is it today? Today, different index, same scenario. The S&P 500 last week hit an all-time high. And people are thinking, wow, the stock market's booming. This is amazing.
0: Yeah, in layman's terms, why do we have the paradox of the stock market up and every other indicator bad? Well, it's simple. There's all this inflationary money. The elites still think the best place to stick their money, when it's not gold and silver, which they're doing as well, or rare minerals or raw land, or buying a property, is in these markets for now. But when are they going to signal the exit? I know a lot of big money's already pulling out.
2: Now? I mean, literally, it's starting to happen now, right? So,
0: well, Ultra Horse is there. Oh, because you're almost always right. You're saying the bubble is getting ready to bust.
2: Yes. And why? Because you compare this to 2000. The S&P 500 being at an all-time high right now is not because 400 of the S&P 500 stocks are at all-time highs. It's 20 of them. What are the 20 stocks that are causing this massive inflation in the stock market, which some people think, oh, this is good? No, it's a very thin bull market by what? AI stocks. So instead of just the internet stocks of 2000, this is now AI stocks. 20 of them caused the S&P 500 to reach historical highs. So it doesn't take too much of a pullout of these AI stocks to collapse the entire market. This is what Michael Burry was pointing at. It's the exact same fundamental roadmap that caused the correction in 2000. So you're looking at these things, you know, going back to the Clinton administration, we gave up so much of our chip manufacturing and spy technology and satellite technology to the Chinese, right? And so now they're starting to control this market, right? And so if you want to destroy the U.S. stock market, all you have to do is focus on AI stocks. That's it, because it's those 20 shares that cause the S&P 500 to reach all-time highs. See, this is a problem when it's a very thin bull market. It's not widespread. It's not like the economy is booming. It's not like all these companies are profitable. No, it's AI stocks.
0: It's a one-crop economy based on speculation.
2: Yes. And because AI is doing so good, a lot of the people in the crypto community are doing what? They're selling their crypto and going into AI stocks. So now crypto is in this bloodbath, right? And it's like, well, wait a second. You're pulling out of crypto, going into AI. AI is about to be in a bloodbath, in my opinion. I think that we're not talking about months or years. We could be talking about weeks to months away from this happening. And it's like, I hate to make predictions like that. You know, but how do you derail Trump when he wants peace now in Iran, right? He wants peace, and he's going to actually do what he can do to try to reverse what has happened to the economy. But I don't think that he's going to get his wish on that, because it's gone too far down the road. This bubble is about to burst. and at the worst possible time during a midterm election year, right? It's like the globalists know this. The globalists know that their number one enemy to the globalist agenda is Trump making a great America, right? And so this is why this battle is so extreme and why I don't think it's going to end, right? It's like it end anytime real soon. I think the stock market collapses. I think the bond market has already started its collapse. The de-dollarization of the world has happened. Central banks are pointing to that without actually saying it. How are they pointing to it? Because they're allocating into gold. They're allocating into an asset that has zero counterparty risk, like nothing. Gold isn't impacted by banks, by brokerage houses, by political risk, by currency risk, by geopolitical risk. It is what it is. It's almost like it's outside of the system. And during times of crisis, people will start to flock into gold and silver.
0: Absolutely. So Let's do a quick pitch to get back to the other news. I want to hit on this and finish up. This is so important. You've got the biggest gold and silver brokerage company in North America. You sell it at wholesale. It's cut and dry, no scams, you know, top rated. You also buy it back for nothing, which nobody else of any repute does. People can call the number or they can email, get a free consultation. You can also roll over financial instruments. People need to get into silver and gold now. That's a no-brainer. The elites are all doing it. And I go back to that question. Sure, in the last 3 years, it's been the best-performing assets out there, period, silver particularly and gold. But it's still obvious with all these numbers, still suppressing it. Where should it be? How are they suppressing what should already be a continued meteoric rise, even though it's up today?
2: Yeah, well, so right now, you look at last year, for example. Silver was up 147%. What changed? Did supply and demand change? No. It's still low supply. It's still high demand. Fundamentally, nothing changed in the market for gold and silver, except there's actually more demand, which should be more bullish, right? But what changed? The Iran conflict. So with higher priced oil, the propensity for higher interest rates caused gold and silver to correct, and now it's consolidating, going sideways, right? So when nothing fundamentally has changed in the market except for noise, and I'm going to call the Iran conflict noise in the economy, right? Because it's not going to last forever. Hopefully it's over soon and we have peace in that region, but it will end soon. Why will it end? I don't know if it's going to end soon, but it will end because oil is involved. If the price of oil continues to go up and up and up and hits $150, $200 a barrel, the entire world goes into an inflationary depression. See, they're going to want to stop that right at some point, right? So it won't go up forever. It will end. As soon as this conflict ends, Alex, as soon as Trump can possibly broker a peace deal, I'm venturing to guess that silver will probably $100 an ounce within a month after that. Because the only thing that disrupted that massive bull market from last year was the Iran conflict. It wasn't because they got a bunch of new supply.

0: the world is going digital, whether people like it or not. Whether it's central bank digital currency or decentralized finance or the distributed ledger blockchain, right?
1: The question is, what will be the infrastructure that's adopted?
0: Yes. So the Clarity Act is saying we want stable coins. We want the U.S. dollar tokenized. We want real world assets tokenized. Jamie Dimon, head of J.P. Morgan Chase, was recently interviewed. We should watch that interview if you've got it, because it's only like a minute long. But traditional finance, the big bankers in the world, they are scared senseless about what's coming. And they should be.
1: Here's Jamie Dimon talking about it. Here's a clip.
2: So, you know, it's complicated, and the government needs to do it thoughtfully. If they don't do it thoughtfully, it'll be a huge problem.
3: So are you happy with the way the Clarity Act is turning out?
2: No. No, because it allows them to effectively pay interest on deposits, stable coins, or something like that, without the protection that they should have. And it doesn't do anything for AML/BSA. It has almost no legal protections. So, no, the banks will not accept it that way. ABA, the small banks, the credit unions, not just the big guys. I'm not worried about stablecoin, but if it happened, I'm telling you, I would have nothing to do with it, and it would eventually blow up on its own. Okay, but that's my personal thing, but I do understand the concern of all the other banks. So,
3: well, the markup is coming. I mean, what are you going to do about it?
2: It is. We'll fight it. If we lose, we lose, and we'll live.
3: Okay.
2: But it will be fought. This will not be, no one's going to bow down to this guy, okay, or that company. He's the only one.
3: Yeah.
2: And he's spending hundreds of millions of dollars in Washington, this thing. Okay?
3: He said we're going to watch that one.
2: Yeah.
3: Wow. Well, I mean, this is turning into a big fight between the whole, you know, each industry. And you're talking about blockchain and getting blockchain out.
2: But we do blockchain.
3: You've been doing that for a long time.
2: We have connections. We have JP. We're going to do it. I think it's a legitimate technology. I think stablecoin can be a legitimate payment system.
1: So decipher what all that means. There's a big fight over what system becomes the platform. And he's saying it's not FDIC protected. It's not insured. Unpack that for people that aren't economists.
0: Yeah. So traditional finance, these big banks, Alex, whether it's Bank of America, JP Morgan Chase, Wells Fargo, you name it, they are scared senseless of stable coins because they're not FDIC. They're not out of the traditional finance system. So what does this mean? Banks are going to lose demand for their products as people start to go digital. No wonder Jamie Dimon is freaking out and why he's mad at the CEO of Coinbase for promoting, you know, stable coins. Well, at the same time, JP Morgan has a stable coin, right? But they know that if this happens and we start moving into a digital world where there's stable coins that aren't FDIC insured, where the whole monetary system changes, banks as we know it are going to change and they're going to lose their luster. And what will that mean? You could have a massive run on the banks. See, this could have dramatic implications on banking as we know it, in the sense of we're still going to have banks in the form of digital currency and stable coins and on the blockchain, but traditional finance could go the way of the dodo bird.
1: So do you agree? I mean, look at this as a layman. Trump is doing a revolutionary act of decentralization with the current constellation of policies he has on stablecoin, Bitcoin, and all of this. This is really pissing the establishment off, which then goes to why does he go to heel to Israel and so scared of the Epstein stuff, but he's willing to take on the global central banks. I mean, it's crazy.
0: It's crazy. Well, this is where Trump is trying to save the U.S. dollar. Right. When the world is de-dollarizing and they don't want U.S. treasuries, the world is going digital on the form of blockchain. So why not have the currency, the U.S. dollar, that's tied to USDC and USDT and, you know, the Trump's stablecoin. Right. So people say, oh, Trump's just doing this for Trump's stablecoin. No, Trump is doing this to regain demand for the U.S. dollar.
1: No, I agree. There's lots of insider trading by him and his whole crew. But when it comes to him investing in Bitcoin and stablecoin, yeah, they're investing in what they support. I think that's totally fine. Absolutely, they're all in. So let's shift gears into this. When I talk about the current black hole of AI, because it's propping up the whole stock market, it's got government behind it, it's got executive orders to give it liability protection with these key companies to do whatever they want. So they're ignoring laws, grabbing the water, doing whatever they want. And everything's being sacrificed to it and then causes massive inflation.

0: in energy prices around existing areas, and just by the gravity of it being the only thing in the economy growing, everything is behind it. We're supposed to get out of its way. And so it's like a bulldozer or a wrecking ball, even before getting rid of people's jobs, is already starting to happen. It's just been knighted or gifted as the chosen one and can't be sued and can't be blocked. And I'm all, you know, for cutting regulations, but they're like, we all have regulations on us, nothing on them. It's like Mario Brothers when he eats the mushroom, he's invincible. And so to me, that's the black hole, is that this council of AI people he set up, these companies are literally now above the law, running wild, and then everyone's just stampeding, like you said, even out of Bitcoin into it to power it up. And then as the black hole gets bigger, everyone that has to sacrifice more to it because it's making us commit to it, which is its own financial, historical, cultural gravity, which is the definition of a black hole. Does that make sense?
1: No, it absolutely makes sense. And here's where, you know what, for all of the viewers out there, I don't care if you like blockchain or not. I don't care if you like digital money or not. But what we're seeing with this Clarity Act is there's going
0: to be... It's like Native Americans. I don't care if you like gunpowder or not. The Spanish just showed up with it. Like, it's here.
1: Yeah. We're getting there. We're going there, whether you like it or not, right? So how is this Clarity Act going to end? Is the Senate going to pass it? Is the House going to pass it? What is going to happen with it? Is it going to pass? We'll see, right? I have a feeling it's all going to pass. It's all going to just go through because we're going into a digital world. But during this time of uncertainty, you've got massive volatility in all the markets. The banks are running scared. Crypto is actually in the middle of a bloodbath as people are going to AI. So in times of uncertainty, what do people do? They invest and reallocate into safety. This is why I'm such a proponent of tangible assets like gold and silver, why Warren Buffett is, why central banks are. Because during times of uncertainty and this volatility, and you're going to have ups and downs.
0: We're like in Minnesota in December telling the 10-year-old when they go to school, wear your coat. I mean, this is the easiest sell in the galaxy. People need to get into gold and silver right now. How do they do it? And tell us about financial instruments, how easy it is with you guys. You're the professionals. I mean, I can make literally 10 times the money with scammers. I don't do that, folks. We fund this place the old-fashioned way, real products at the best prices. That's what we do. But people need to support you. That supports us, and it's the right move. It's a win-win for everybody. If you don't call Dr. Kirk Elliott, if you don't sign up for a free consultation, you're insane. Dr. Elliott.
1: I mean, it's real simple. Number one is don't invest in the wrong kind of gold and silver. Not all gold and silver is created equal. Don't buy commemoratives. Don't buy high-grade semi-numismatic collectible garbage because the premium is too high and it takes you forever to recover from that if you can at all. And it could be illiquid, right? It means when you go to sell it, if it's a collectible at a thin market, you're not going to be able to get rid of it. So we just do bullion.
0: Somebody will buy it at spot. Somebody will buy it at wholesale. They're just not going to buy it for what the market be paid.
1: Well, yeah, if you paid 200% over spot for it and you sell it at spot, why didn't you just buy bullion, which is like 13% over spot? You lose all of that.
0: Well, do five more minutes. We got to explain this for 5 minutes, and then I'm going to shift gears to this news, folks. We got huge news coming up. Oh, Trump, wait till you see what he just did. A whole bunch of developments. This is insane. But I love Tucker, but he goes against a gold company and does like hour-long documentaries explaining this. It's simple, okay? Spot is what it is in the ground. Nobody gets that. Wholesale is marked every day. It's type in wholesale. It's, you know, on the stock exchanges, all that. You see what wholesale is. That's what Elliott sells it for. And then it's from certified companies. It's pure. It's not top rated. It's not rocket science. It's so easy. But I have friends and family still go, I'm confused. That's the shipwreck ad. I mean, they say it's a, you know, or this special coin, blah, blah, blah, blah, blah, blah, blah. And I'm just like, it's easy. Highest rated. Get it wholesale. Get it now. He buys it back with no cost. Nobody, I mean, how's he the number one? Because there's enough smart people to do that. And how's he do it at that price? You got to be big to be able to do this because of the overhead. I mean, I get why most of these gold companies rip people off. They want to make a bunch of money quick. Not Kirk Elliott. He wants the long game, baby. We'll be right back.
2: 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It has been reborn. AlexJonesLive.com is the new site to find the next step in the InfoWar. 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It's all on AlexJonesLive.com. 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

0: I got a huge guest, military expert, defense contractor, you name it, really smart guy. Stephen Kuhn joining us coming up the next hour to cover all the new developments and big breaking news that just happened with Trump and Iran. But Dr. Kirk Elliott is an amazing economist, also a theologian, been on the board of the Focus on the Family, you name it, one of the most important Christian organizations in America, promoting American values, Christianity. But just in closing, Kirk's marketing strategy has never been to bash the competition. And I've known about Kirk for 20 years, and we were having dinner like 3 years ago, and he was coming on as a sponsor. I said, I think now it's time to get the marketing. He said, no, you're right. He said, I really don't want to attack the other companies, but I feel so bad. I want to warn people that people call us up getting ripped off. And I want to name names and stuff. And I said, well, whenever you're ready, we'll do it. But, I mean, it's basically everybody. And it makes gold and silver look bad because these people are out there doing that because the public doesn't understand it. It's so easy, folks. Buy gold and silver bullion at wholesale. You can look every day what the price is. Type in what's wholesale gold and silver, platinum, anything. You know. And then you get it from them with a little processing fee, and then they buy it back for nothing with no cost. That's unprecedented. It's so easy. My problem is because whenever I have a sponsor, even though I trusted them, I call up and talk to people and do it because I had a few gold sponsors come on promising they'd do what Kirk did and then not doing it. So I just said, I'm done with gold for like 14 years because the other company that was moral couldn't make money at the low cost. So they shut down. So I couldn't find a moral company. I said, it's time to just get out of it. And I'm like, the problem we get with Elliott's people is they're too low pressure. I mean, we're talking like no blood pressure here. Okay. They're like, oh, you sure? Well, what about your, but that's because they're the real deal, folks. You want to get in there. You want to get a consultation, financial information. You want to roll over, but just 2 minutes on what to look out for. Basically, it's real simple. Anybody not selling wholesale, right?
1: Yeah. So I'll give just a brief layman's explanation. Like you just described. Spot price, price of the metal in the ground. Miners haven't even touched it yet. Then they pull the metal out of the ground. They dig their tunnels. They drive it to the refinery. They melt it down, make it into a coin or a bar. That's wholesale. That's usually 3 to 5% over spot. We charge 8% on top of wholesale. When you liquidate, we charge zero. See, all dealers around the country are getting at wholesale. So then why are some people charging 200% over spot? Because it's commission.
0: Well, let me ask you, what's the average ripoff? Like 40%?
1: Yeah, when you're dealing with semi-numismatics, 40 to 200%?
0: No.
1: I mean, it's insane.
0: I have these companies. Right. I had them laugh at me last week. They go, look, we're not ripping people off. We're doing 40. That's standard. Come on, man. 2.5 million right now. A month. And I'm just like, and I said, I'm not doing it. They just laughed at me. Well, hey, you go ahead and act like that. You go ahead and behave like that.
1: I mean, that's how they can afford to pay $2.5 million a month, right? I mean, it's insane. So these companies, if you ever see a collectible, a commemorative, and you talked about it early on, it's like you have that for a fundraiser for the Voice of Freedom, right? That's not an investment. That is to help you. That is how you should look at that stuff. Look at it as a collectible. Look at it as a way to help. But don't invest in that. It's doesn't have a good ending.
0: I don't know how these people sleep at night telling people it's a good investment. And then, I mean, I know the average is like 40% routinely, 200%. I mean, it's like bank robbery. I could not do that to my listeners.
1: I mean, I couldn't either. And if anybody wants to read about the intricacies of that, Dale Whitaker wrote a great book called The Gold Grift. It's fantastic. It explains all of it. But literally, these companies will make their own commemorative coins that they are the only ones that sell those. There is not liquidity on the backside of that. Right? There's just not. So that's why bullion is so important. It's 100% liquid because it's a global commodity used for manufacturing. You press a button, you sell it, and we don't charge anything when you liquidate it. You could do that in an IRA. You could do that with an old 401k. You could do it with the current 401k as long as you're 59 and a half. You just roll it into an IRA.
0: People need to call you right now, Dr. Elliott. Yeah. Now is the time. Thank you so much, and God bless you for the incredible information.
1: Thanks. God bless.
0: We got a powerful guest with Key Intel in 60 seconds. 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
7: 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Years ago.
8: Alex Jones never bought the Russia hoax, not for a second.
9: You are one of the great thinkers of this.
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11: The government fears Alex Jones.
0: That's why the globalists hate me, is because I'm exposing their corporate worldwide tyranny.
12: Between the time when the oceans drank Atlantis and the rise of the sons of Arius, there was an age undreamed of. And unto this, Conan, destined to bear the jeweled crown of Aquilonia upon a troubled brow. It is I, his chronicler, who alone can tell thee of his saga. Let me

0: watching this guy's stuff for a couple years, and every time I watch it, I'm like, that's all absolutely accurate. I don't know why we didn't try to get him on sooner, but we asked him to come on yesterday. Boom, he's here. Really impressive stuff, Stephen Kuhn. Bronze Star recipient, combat vet, co-founder of what's became Germany's AFD. He lived in 10 countries, worked inside intelligence, European politics, and his partner's Ukrainian. He wrote 5 books on how citizens take their government back, and as a movement to do that, he built the movement to prove it. Join tab.us, Stephen Kuhn, K-U-H-N. So I played a video yesterday of him, let's see, 4 minutes long, saying Ukraine already doesn't exist. And I basically said this myself. I mean, I'm like, oh, I said it first. No, I mean, it's a fact. Like he said, this has already happened. It's just he does it really good and succinctly, and he's also over there. And this is the model, though, and it came out in Vietnam when they leaked the Pentagon Papers that they knew it was just about a war game and money-making with you know, McNamara and Westmoreland and the rest of them. So the journey is the destination. So this Iran war, the world economy by BlackRock and the globalists is a bigger target than Iran. The Russia-Ukraine war, the primary target is the world economy and global consolidation and NATO army. And so I wanted to get him to get into all that, but also pick his brain about how he sees this unfolding. Now, no doubt this 97-day war has wrecked the economy, baked in for years. Trump now gets it, jamming the brake, but we're learning he's not in control, which we already knew. Israel, we got big developments on that, is swooping in. Everybody knows I'm not an Israel foe, but I don't have a hard-on for him until now. It used to be China was the main power block and some others. Israel sees the vacuum and is really trying to take over and admitting it. And so MTG's put out a letter saying basically this is treason. I agree. You know, we've got Netanyahu thanking members of Congress. Trump hasn't responded yet. The Republican Party has put it in the Official Defense Authorization Act, the biggest bill every year. And they're trying to pass literally turning everything over to the Israelis, all the intelligence from DARPA to weapons development to lifetime integration. I mean, this is beyond treason. She says the United States of America is a sovereign nation. Section 224 of the 2027 National Defense Authorization Act must be removed. Our military should not be integrated in any capacity with a foreign country's military. And Israel's famous for spying on us. I've interviewed for decades probably 100 CIA agents and Mossad whistleblowers, famous ones. And they're like, no, Israel's the biggest on infiltrating, spying, and selling your secrets, particularly the United States. So imagine putting 10,000 Jonathan Pollards in everything, okay? And Pollard's bragging about how they held us a nuclear blackmail in 73, and they're doing it again. And then Ben Gavir's saying it. So when Israel gets cornered, folks, which it put itself in this position, it's going to double down. So you've got this letter from Netanyahu. There's a bunch of these going out thanking Congress for supporting. So when they say, oh, we're no longer going to be on the U.S. tit, no, they'll now be inside the Pentagon with tens of trillions of missing money, co-owners of the military-industrial complex that Eisenhower warned us of. So you think our military-industrial complex is bad. Israel is engaged in a coup at the heart of the deep state. I mean, there are not words to describe the magnitude of this. So Stephen Kuhn, join tab.us. We'll get into that movement and more at Stephen Kuhn on X. Give us your overall, go wherever you want here first, and then I want to drill into this and see where you think we're going in the future and then what we can do, because obviously baked into the EU and here, because we know the left's a false paradigm with the globalists to trigger race war, civil insurrection, anytime real populists try to stop all these multinational interests coming in. And we all talk about Israel all day, but it's just the mechanism for BlackRock and the remnants of the British Empire, I think, to try to prop up their system and get control. So I think we can't get too tunnel vision on Israel, though it's clearly the funnel and the mechanism. But we are at the crossroads here. I don't think anybody can deny that. And the whole future destiny of humanity is being decided, I think, in the next year. So, Stephen, thank you so much for being here.
1: Thanks, Alex. I appreciate it. Well, I mean, you nailed it with the imperial financial structure from the UK and the globalists fighting against the sovereignists, which, you know, it's a two-sided war. The question is what we're going to get after that, right? What's going to happen? And we're going to have the same kind of structure just controlled by somebody else. And then we have, of course, all of the, all of the technocrats on top of it as well. So let's see what comes out of this. But right now they're breaking the arms. But if we go to Ukraine, I just want to make it real simple for everybody, you know. Arming the troops is a money machine. The destruction of the country is a money machine. The rebuilding contracts, they're already written at the, before the war even ended. And the land, some of the most fertile land on the planet, not to mention the natural resources. And who owns that land? Just go look it up. And that's why Ukraine doesn't exist for me. There's nothing left. The government's owned. The land is owned. The infrastructure is owned. The rebuilding is owned. The weapons are owned. Everything's owned by somebody else outside of Ukraine. I'm actually right now on X. There's the ambassador from Ukraine to South Africa is just railing me right now, arguing with me. And as you know, when you have come with facts, people come back with emotions. So they're stuck in that narrative loop. And that narrative loop is a massive issue because that cognitive dissonance or cognitive separation from reality, people will fight to the death for a narrative that isn't even true because they've been living with it so long. So it's in a situation, you know, my wife's Ukrainian. We brought her family over from Ukraine. I've been with them now for 4 years. I was just talking today to them. I said, hey, they have no friends. They don't speak the language here. They don't, you know, they're waiting to go back to the country. And I said, I don't think you'll ever be able to go back. You know, it's something that struck me hard last night. And that's why I did the video. Thanks for showing up, by the way, Alex.
0: You better elaborate on what's happened and the numbers that have left.
1: Excuse me?
0: Elaborate on what's happened to Ukraine and how many have left.
1: Yeah, okay, so we have different, you know, contradicting reports, but there was a new report that came out that it said 2 million Ukrainians have died, right, in the war. Then you have, don't forget the natural deaths, and don't forget those that are maimed or wounded. And then you have some say up to 6 million that left the country. You know, I know in Hungary took a bunch, Turkey took a bunch, Germany, Switzerland, they took a bunch, UK, I know Ireland took a bunch as well. So you're looking at 25% of the population gone right now, gone, completely gone from the country. And a lot of those do not want to or are not going back. And the whole fact is that the country that they want to go back to, it won't exist anymore from what they left. It just doesn't exist anymore. It's as simple as that. And, you know, anyone who fights that is just not looking at reality. And I
0: and you explain
1: like
0: in your
1: that,
0: video, but, and sorry, I didn't want to interrupt you, so I was eating about a sandwich when you stopped. And your great four-minute video you nailed, we played yesterday. This was, and I've seen all the documents, which obviously you have too. You're not just saying this. That's why you said this is a fact. They pre-planned this. They set it up, fight the last Ukrainian as a sick plan to then implode the economies, come in with a Marshall Plan to prop up the EU dictatorship, and then bringing down Russia is a secondary goal, they admit. So that's what's so crazy is the finance ministers of Europe admit this cold-blooded evil. Now you have basically the Slavic Civil War where they, you know, think they're fighting for their honor, and it's all a sick lie.
1: Yeah, they're using their honor as a weapon, you know. And look, this war has been planned since 2019. It was written in the EU documents. There was an EU parliament member that wrote the entire plan. And you can find it online. It isn't like it's hidden or anything. This isn't some kind of conspiracy theory. This is fact. They wrote it down. They're following that doctrine, if you will. And think about it, Alex. If you wanted to take over a country because of its natural resources, because of its proximity to Russia, because of the ability to have a station that close to
0: you
1: Russia.
0: You trick it into a war, act like you're their saviors, yeah. And once they are shredded, you divide it all up.
1: Exactly. That's exactly what's happening. We can see it right now. Like I said, everything's owned already. No, Ukraine doesn't own anything anymore. The only Ukrainians that own anything are the people that are taking all the money.
0: Yeah,
1: and buying
0: 3 years ago, Larry Fink became the national. Larry Fink became the national manager of the economy and the emergency. So BlackRock and the globalists, literally the Rothschilds, literally own it.
1: Yeah, exactly what they own. You know, I had a friend call me the other day. He works at a sales company that sells yachts, and there's a 4-year waiting list for building yachts in this one company that he services, and every single one of those yachts comes from Ukraine. Super yachts. I'm talking $500 million yachts. I'm not talking like little, you know, skippers or something. And this is just something that's just another, you know, nail in a coffin. And you can see this. You can trace this all publicly. You know, all of the shadow companies and all the holdings and all these things where all this money's going, billions and billions of dollars spread out all over the world is supposed to be, rebuilding or arming Ukraine. And the problem is this. The narrative is so thick that Putin and Russia is bad. I'm not saying he's good. I'm just saying when I focus on Ukraine and I say this is what's happening in Ukraine, people completely glaze over that and say, oh, you support Putin. They don't see the facts. They don't want to see the facts. They don't care about the facts. They want to be right. And that's all that matters. I don't care if I'm right. It doesn't matter to me. I'm just showing you what I know, all the experience I have, all these different places I've lived in, the governments that I've worked in, you know, probably six or seven governments in Europe, including the U.S. I've worked in as well. So it's just this all information. So I take all information, I triangulate it, and in the middle somewhere where they all overlap, that's the truth. And that's what I put out.
0: Well, you're totally on target, as you said. We have shown all the proof of all this, but here we are 4.5 years into this. Iran, obviously Trump was set up. Now he knows it's a trap, but it's not stopping. I said before he got back in, I said Iran war will be how they try to sabotage the recovery. The real target's the world economy. But how is it going for the globalists? You know, their primary goal of making a bunch of money and centralizing control, that's happened. But it's woken the world up. The Republicans are probably going to lose the midterms. So it's derailing the economy. That makes BlackRock happy as well. So the globalists are getting short-term victories, but the awakening I'm seeing down the road, I don't see it going well for them.
1: Well, you can always look at desperation as a guide of how it's going. And they're moving faster and faster and harder and more blatantly, obviously, moving into, public view, so to say. And that's a big sign that they're panicking.
0: I speak to that. Absolutely. I mean, Israel has got the NDAA to literally merge with all intelligence, all live-time telemetry, all integrated systems. I mean, this isn't just they get all the intelligence. They are in it. This is true. I mean, that to me was, I said that when it first broke last week. I said, this is ultra desperate.
1: Yeah, it's absolutely desperate. And also the lies direct to the camera that everyone knows. I mean, you could have a report that says this and then they'll lie about it and the next report and smile and go about their way as if nothing is. And you also see the followers or the, let's say, the people that profit from the globalists. Because look, we always talk about the big bad Trump or the big bad, Netanyahu, whoever. They're a problem because they're the face of the problem. But the real problem is the infrastructure underneath, right? All the button pushers, the T-crossers, the eye-dotters that keep an eye, blind eye, because hey, I'm just, I'm nobody.
0: They're called the collaborators.
1: Yeah, exactly. They're all collaborators. But I get it, Alex, because we have what we call in America weaponized debt. Every American has $115,000 debt on their back right now. And if you step out of line, we saw it in COVID. You step out of line, you lose your job, you lose your livelihood, you lose your house, the whole works.
0: You get
1: right?
0: $1.5 billion judgment run by a CIA rigged court.
1: Oh, yeah. Yeah.
0: I know a little bit about that.
1: I know you do.
0: No, I experienced it. No.
1: I know you did more than once, I think, right?
0: Oh, yeah. It was a lot of fun.
1: Yeah. Alex. Well, and that's the thing. So on one side, you understand citizens. And this is why I started TAB in the first place, Take America Back, because I saw that all of these people up here, this isn't really the problem. The problem is all the way down to the local governments, people that are beholden through debt, that are taking small little bribes to pay their bills and pay their car bill and, all this kind of stuff. And they end up being stuck. And look, corruption doesn't come for the bad guys. They come for the good guys. And it's comes
0: absolutely
1: in the form
0: no.
1: Of
0: I've been
1: smile.
0: Offered $50 million a year to sell Obama and they can't do it. I said no. Yeah. But that's the thing. Trump, maybe Israel we know gave him this last election $500 million. I mean, they bought the presidency for $500 million. I mean, that is just pathetic.
1: Yeah, I know there was Miriam Adelson gave something like $250 million. I don't know about the other $250 million, but yeah, I saw that.
0: Yeah, there's a bunch of Israeli PACs. It's about $500 million is what I've tracked, yeah.
1: Wow, that's crazy. Yeah.
0: That's still chicken feed to be given the entire access to the defense budget.
1: Let's, Alex, we gotta have hope, man. Hope dies last. They say it in Germany all the time. Hope dies last.
0: I have a lot of hope because people are getting really pissed and awake. My only point is, let me ask you this way. Let's just look at Iran as a case point example. The Pentagon said the Middle East probably won't fall, 90%+ chance to close the strait. But Trump listened to Netanyahu and Mossad. Now he's here. Now he's attacking Netanyahu. Is that for consumption? Is that to blame Netanyahu as an off-ramp? I mean, where do you see the Iran crisis going?
1: It's hard to say because it's flip-flop so much. But the information that I have is, let's just look at it this way. The Strait of Hormuz, Iran's taking payments in crypto, correct? Where's that crypto? It's USDT. Where are they going it through? They're going through Tether, which is Lutnick's company or Sun's company in South America. So they're already working together. right? So there's something there that we're not seeing. They're already working together in one way or form. I mean, if they're using USDT and Tether, which is an American company in South America where a lot of the tech guys are going to, as we saw with Peter Thiel the other day, he's moving down there. There's something already going on that we don't know about that's not public.
2: Yeah, and what's about to happen here? So you just nailed it. I saw your video on that a few weeks ago. Exactly. Lednick wrote the tariffs.
1: Yeah.
2: And even the Supreme Court sent him letters saying this would have been supported, but it was written wrong. Then he buys up all the insurance on companies that bought insurance for tariffs for 25% on the dollar, makes billions off it with his kids and his company, and it's the same story. So it looks like actually the administration is being run just for insider trading.
1: I'm sure it's more than that, but that's definitely one of the big profits. You know, and I don't want to say it's the entire administration. There's probably bits and pieces of it in there. But if you're in there and you're not saying anything, you're complicit, a collaborator, just like you said. I don't know. We have an integrity problem, Alex. We have a massive integrity problem. Also, one of the reasons why I wrote, you know, The Citizen Servant Leader and the five books for the doctrine.
2: I haven't read your books yet, but I'm really impressed. I want to read your books. I want to get you on a bunch about each book. We'll do that. But yeah, just 35,000 foot view then. I mean, just guessing or estimation. What happens with Russia? Obviously, Putin says, get your people out 2 weeks ago. They're increasing bombardments. Yeah. This is all coming to a head. Iran holds the cards right now. They know that. What happens there? This is like a disaster for Trump, a disaster in the midterms.
1: Well, look at it this way. You know, Ukraine sees they're losing. So what have they started doing? They started attacking civilians. So they're hitting civilians in Russia now. And Russia's like, okay, we're done with this. So they fired back and they hit a few civilians, not a lot. One of the biggest strengths that Putin has in this war, like him or not, is restraint. You know, if this guy would have had any restraint, he could have taken Ukraine in a few weeks or months, if you will, because he's never unleashed the big boys, right? So I feel like Russia is just going to put an end to it somehow, some way. But I can't get out of my head that as they were in Alaska, they were making deals. So part of this is show, part of this is real. When it comes to and when it comes to Ukraine, in my opinion, as much as I love the country, my wife loves her country, and my in-laws love their country, they are not owned by anything Ukrainian anymore. It's not a sovereign state. It hasn't been for a while, and it's now completely beholden and taken by sort of globalist financial infrastructure, the whole works, right? And the military industrial complex. Iran, you know, I have to feel like you have to look at the difference between the IRGC and the leadership. It looks like the IRGC are the ones that are holding out, and the leadership wants to make deals. And since they have that scattered effect of no central leadership in IRGC right now, each little pocket is doing their own thing, apparently. And they are, you know, fighting against the American, you know, whatever you want to call it. Which is making it difficult for any kind of peace deal because you get conflicting information all the time because there's no centralized government anymore because the IRGC wants to keep going and the government doesn't, apparently.
2: And that's why the mullahs saw what happened in Iraq. They set up this parallel system. And so even though the mullahs now want to make a deal, they can't, which is kind of the genius of the original plan.
1: Yeah. Good point. Good point. I don't know.
2: I saw Marco Rubio like a month and a half ago saying, we've killed all their leadership. That's why they won't give up because they're so pathetic because they have no coordination. I'm like, no, that's actually a strength that they're broken up into all these different units with their most radicals running it and not giving up.
1: Yep. Yeah. Well, it's huge because they may not, when you don't have direct communication on the battlefield, you are in charge, period. You have to make the best decision. And what's the decision when you're a soldier, when you're a diehard soldier?
2: Fight.
1: When you're ideological war, right? Especially in an ideological war, you're going to fight to the death. Simple as that. Whether there's a commander there or not, you're now the commander. And you will fight to the, I mean, we did it. When I was in Iraq and I was in combat in Iraq, same thing. You know, we lost our command. We lost weapons, the whole works. We just kept going. It wasn't going to end until we ended it. So, I think we have an issue there that we're trying to get, you know, economy is one thing, finances are another thing, but then you have the people, right? And people always forget about the people. The whole world forgets about the people. I have some very good Iranian friends all over the world. I had 75 employees in Hamburg, Germany when I had a company there with, they were all Iranian, right? Persian, Iranian, whatever, you know, some people argue about that. And some of the best, most educated, smart people on the planet, passionate, kind, the whole works, and they're over there suffering right now, right? And some people say, oh, that's a Western shill sort of idea that you have there. No, they talk to me, right? Their families talk to me. You know, I did one video on Iran. I did a lot of videos on Iran, but I did one video, man, I got like 3 million views, and I was inundated with invitations all over the world to go visit these Iranians that thank me for actually putting it out there. And that just shows you the truth behind it, right? And the truth behind it is whether it's Ukraine, whether it's Africa, whether it's Iran, it's the people that matter. And you're one who speaks to this. We're so many more than them. If we just stand up finally and unite in one way or another, in one, you know, direction or another, we can actually win and break this whole cycle. But this narrative loop, the fractals and the patterns that you see all over the world are the same thing. It's a playbook. You can literally read like a playbook. Oh, this is happening now. This is going to happen next. And this is going to happen next. And then this is going to happen. It happens in every country and every situation.
2: And what's key is the globalists know about the cycles. They don't even so much control things. They ride the cycles. The good guys can learn the cycles and then defeat the globalists by doing the right thing in the cycle. It's like a surfer knows how to jump on a wave.
1: Exactly. And it's funny you say that because I think you said that a couple of years ago. I think you already said it. I remember you saying that a couple of years ago. And that's what put me on that trip when you said it. As I was like, why don't we just do what they're doing, but for good instead of bad? It can't be that hard, right? And here's the thing is a lot of conservatives, a lot of people say like, I will never do something like that. That has no morals. You don't have to do something without morals. You can do the same playbook, but add morality and integrity to it and move forward in the same manner. You see it happening. That's what we're doing with TAB.
2: Well, imagine you're out. I'm not a good surfer. I've got on the board a few times, but you're out there taking a class. You see the waves. You learn how they work. You get on them. They're riding waves to attack us. We have to learn how the waves come in to get on the wave for good. That's all we're saying is seize the destiny like Julius Caesar.
3: 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Any phone numbers, websites, or contact information referenced during broadcast may have changed or may no longer be valid.
2: Yeah, we'll be right back. I have the very best, strongest methylene blue from a medical grade company that produces it for medical firms. Instead of using radioactive iodine, you know, to track stuff before surgeries, they're more and more using methylene blue. So I told Bigley, I said, get me whatever the highest rate it is. So they spent like 6 months and said, where is it? They said, oh, this is a medical firm in Florida. They don't even sell this for human consumption, though it's great for that. And I'm like, okay, great. So some bottles of it came in, sat there about a week. Because I'd taken methylene blue before, barely felt any energy, knew it was really good for your mitochondria. And, you know, so it's time to sell it. We're going to do it. Kennedy's promoting it. This was a year and a half ago, almost years ago. They're like, hey, boss, you know, it's coming out tomorrow. You got to cut the ads. I went, well, I haven't tried it yet. This better be good. And so the show ends, and I had a glass of iced tea, just like I do today, okay? And I take one dropper and put it in the iced tea. And so I only drink half the iced tea. So I took half a dropper, and all of a sudden, I'm, like, feeling warm and like, electricity in my hands. I'd forgotten I'd taken it because I'm busy doing stuff at the show. And I go into the bathroom, and I take my shirt off, and I turned red. Not with, like, hives. Like, it was distributed. I'm already pretty tan. Tan good, a little bit Native American, the benefits of that. But I was like even redder, and I was like, what is this? And I'm like, electricity. I go, oh, that's what people say methylene blue does if it's really good. And I was like, and I started feeling so good. I was like, this is kind of scary. And about an hour into it, I go, I hope this stops because it was getting too good. That happened to Derek. He took it and said, I'm scared to take it. I thought he was on acid. So it's psychoactive everything, okay? I mean, this is not a freaking game, okay? It skips the oxygenation process, two steps in the cells, and all this other wild stuff. And so my medical doctor 6-7 years ago, wellness clinics all over the state, he's got like 5, 6, 7, 8 degrees. It's ridiculous. He said, and by the way, I want you to get methylene blue. It'll be USP grade. Just get it wherever. Just make sure it's USP grade, meaning it's, you know, medical grade. And I ordered it and tried it and really didn't feel any energy. But I'm sure it was good for me, but I'd forget to take it. So I was like, okay, everybody wants methylene blue. I know it's good. We'll get it. We'll sell it. Get the best. I take this, and it is nothing like any methylene blue I ever took. I mean, it is strong. It's amazing. But just like Group told me with the pure atomic iodine that it would do great stuff with my skin, those liver spots I had, you can go back to shows 14, 15 years ago before Group came along, and you can see those spots I had. They're gone, baby. Gone, literally gone. It's amazing. But within 2 weeks of taking the methylene blue, the guy I trained with was like, hey, are you on something? Did you get a steroid prescription or something? I was like, no. And he goes, well, what's going on? I mean, you're losing weight even quicker, and now you used to have trouble doing 10 pull-ups, and you just did 20, and man, you're like pushing like on the leg press twice what you were a month ago. What the hell's going on, dude? You're like glowing. And Sean Johnson told the story, and I said, it's methylene blue. He's a former Navy SEAL, Navy SEAL trainer, all that. He took it, gave his testimony about how within 30 minutes he was all zinned out and it was crazy and everything. This stuff really works. Now, when you first taste it, you get the crazy effects psychologically. You always feel the energy some, but as it builds up, it's not even a tolerance. It's when your body hasn't had this, it really notices it. But the first time you take it, I say take a quarter dropper. Talk to your physician, too, because if you're on SSRIs or some other drugs, it'll make you jump off a building. I mean, people have taken methylene blue when they're on Prozac, and they jump off buildings. Okay, that's rare. Usually women just pull their clothes off and start having orgies and stuff. I mean, I'm serious, okay? I mean, like, you want to go cuckoo town, take this with SSRIs, and you're going to cuckoo town. Because that's how strong this is, okay? That's what this does, and we know it's good for you. But this is not a joke, okay?

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1: Waging war on corruption. It's Alex Jones coming to you live from the front lines of the info war.
2: You know, I feel like I'm jumping into the famous Alex Jones interruptions here because the better the guest, the more I do it because I get excited. But I've been watching Stephen Kuhn for years, and everything he says I think is dead on. And it really inspires me to hear that I helped inspire him a few years ago with some of my ideas, because there's so many great men and women out there, very race, color, and creed in the world that I've run into and know in business and life. And I'm like, God, what would it be like if they got engaged against the globalists? Because you can't just oppose the globalists. You have to create an alternative system as well. And also realize they're not all powerful. It's just that we don't even admit they exist. So much of my 32 years on air was just getting people to admit there were these different deep states and powerful predator groups. So we got to get you, we still got about 25 minutes left, but we got to get you back up on a commercial-free podcast, happy to come on your show, whatever, to go through your books, your ideas, to take America back, what you're doing. And it doesn't mean you'll save the world or I'll save the world, but we'll all inspire each other. And this fertile ground of tyranny, because the globalist answer to the awakening, the great awakening, is tyranny, and the great reset is going to just energize this movement. And so I see us already turning the tide. I want to be optimistic, but we got to admit how bad things are. So I can ask a million questions, but please continue with the larger situation, the key points you went ahead. And then, again, I can't quit harping on this, the boldness of the National Defense Authorization Act, literally trying to integrate everything, live-time integration. You've been in the military and intelligence. People probably don't know what that means. I talked to guys I know, because I already knew what it meant, but I've made some calls to Army Special Operations. People are like, oh, God, we're all freaking out. I mean, this is crazy. This is a total coup. So please continue.
3: A lot of it is show. A lot of it is theater. They got to keep us distracted. The narrative is what keeps us in the emotional loop that keeps us raging against each other. You know, when you go online and you're triggered, it doesn't matter if you're triggered positively or negatively. It's a trigger, and that's a narrative, and that narrative is to keep you away from the facts. The way to look at the facts is to separate yourself from any kind of reaction. If you have a reaction, don't comment, don't reply, don't rage. Think for a second, who's benefiting from this? Who owns this? Why am I being so upset about this right now? Is it something that I agree with or what I disagree with? And why do I agree or disagree? These are the things that you got to do to get out of this loop. This is literally psychological programming. You know, I have a friend, Chase Hughes. I don't know if he's ever been on your show, but you probably know who he is. We talk about this all the time.
2: Yes.
3: I've been in the system. He teaches people how to do this, right? And so he's actually the co-author of the fifth book, Incorruptible, that actually went through this whole process of how you get out of these loops, right? You get out of the corruption. You get out of the narrative. You get out of the loop. I mean, otherwise, we're stuck in a downward spiral. But I have a simple math problem to fix it in America. And I know we want to stay on this globalist thing. So if you give me a second, I would like to go through that.
2: No, wherever you want.
3: All right, cool. So in America, 3,144 counties. There's about 100,000 vacant precinct seats in America right now, about 200,000 local government seats. There's three mayors in North Dakota right now, empty seats. No one's even running. 70% of all local elections are single runners. It means there's nobody contesting them. If we take 10 people per county, that's 31,444 people in all of America, 1 in 8,000 adults, or 1/100th of 1% of all Americans, and we can take America back. 31,444 people. Alex, it's that simple. It's a math problem. That's it. That's how we can take it back. Because all corruption starts at the foundation. You know, let's say Raytheon builds a new factory in your county, right? The county gives them a tax break. Who ends up paying the taxes to the state? You do, as the employee who works there ends up paying the taxes to the state for Raytheon. Raytheon signs a contract with Ukraine, sends weapons over there. Next thing you know, they're sending the kickbacks over back to America. And it just goes on and on and on like that. So all politics start local. We are the republic. The people are the republic. And people ask me all the time, you know, we have on our website, find your seat. Go to the website, jointab.us. Click on find my seat. Put in your zip code and it'll show you the vacant seats in your county. Click on it and apply. And within a week, you can be in a seat making decisions. That's what it's about.
2: Well, this is such a big deal that there's thousands of seats with no one even running, many of them headless horsemen. It's literally a zombie situation.
3: Yeah, exactly. And I have, there's a guy in one of the very earliest guys that I have is Eric Bodenstab from Colorado. He's running. He just started. He's like, I got to do this. Steve, after listening to you, I got to do this. We got a guy in Gary in Maricopa County. Within 1 week, he was a precinct captain. And now he's speaking at the state capitol to the governor. I mean, it's incredible. These are just normal people that didn't even know what a precinct seat was. Right? We have the, and people say, I'm not a politician. It's real simple. You go in, you keep your integrity intact and listen to the people you represent and do what they want you to do. That's a politician. That's what representative means. Right? The representative of the people, for the people. It's that simple. There's no big mystery behind being a politician at that level. Above that, it's pay to play. And we got to stop that. The only way we can stop it is taking money back.
2: Some people are asking, why are there mayors all over with no mayor? Why are there city councils, nobody there, school boards? It's because the city managers and the bureaucrats actually like it like that when everybody's asleep, because there's people there running it. It's just not citizens. It's just not elected people.
3: Exactly. And it's the same thing. Let's say you have four precinct seats and two of them are empty, and let's say you have Democrats and the two Republicans are empty. They're not going to promote that. They want to control it. And if Republicans want to go in there, they might even get, and this happens, we've seen it live, they'll take some of their Democrat friends, register as Republicans, and then go take those seats, and then they run the whole city. You know, and that's what happened in Tampa with the schooling. That's what happened down in Texas. That's what happened in Dearborn. They basically just
4: down the building by himself. Turns out this
2: I love Texas. I'm from Texas, proud of Texas, but we're almost blue because the average Texan is like, we'll never be commie like California. I don't need to do nothing. And hunters and gun owners, Ted Nugent talks about this, are the lowest voting group there is. So really, we've met the enemy. It is us.
3: Yeah, absolutely. We are the most passive people. That's putting it nicely. You know, we complain. We have problems with our government. We hate this. We hate that. But we don't do nothing. And the people say, I have a job. Most of these seats aren't paid or they're low paid. So how am I supposed to pay my bills? It turns into a personal thing. Look, you remember the revolution. How did we win? We won because we fought where we lived. We didn't go to the fields and get shot in the chest by the redcoats like a bunch of knuckleheads, right? We lived and we hid behind barns and walls and bridges. And we took pot shots because we led where we lived.
2: No, you didn't tell your wife. You didn't tell your wife what you were doing when she went to bed at 10 o'clock at night. You slipped out, marched 3 miles, hid in the woods till the British came out of the bar and shot two of them. And you never told anybody, and you just disappeared to the dark.
3: Yeah, you led where you lived. We have to do that now. Look, you can't change. We can't change Trump. We can't change Iran. We can't change Ukraine. We can talk about it. We can facilitate as much discussion as we want, but we can't change it. But you can change what you can touch, and that is in your city, in your town, in your zip code.
2: Well, that's what the
3: county.
2: Left say. Think global. Think global. Act local. By the way, I wasn't saying go out and shoot random leftists or globalists.
3: No.
2: My point I know they'll try to spin it. My point is that's what this is about: is hands-on action. And people are hungry for this. And another thing, if you run for local office, you're going to instantly find all the corruption. So start a Facebook, start an X account. And believe me, people are hungry for this. You're worried about running. How am I going to make money? You're going to lose everything. I was on Access TV years. I wasn't trying to make money. Then I got a local radio show that's syndicated and making millions of bucks within a couple of years. Wasn't even trying to make money. Put it back into the business. You've got to, I know most people know this, but you've got to invest in seed money to win. That means investing your time and energy. I know this audience knows it. But most conservatives I know, it's not even that they're lazy. They think it is arrogant or uppity to go speak or get engaged, and they're shy. They gotta get out of their comfort zone.
3: Absolutely, well put. It took me a while too, and I've been speaking for years. But at first, it was like, people are gonna think I'm arrogant, this kind of thing. But in the end, Alex, if you have something that you believe in bigger than anything on this planet. And in the universe, and I do, and that's in my faith in America, that we are the greatest nation on earth, not because we're powerful, whatever, it's because of where we come from, what we were seeded from, right? We came from a group of people that believed in a higher power, and we grew through that, and our society is based on those good morals and values. We're the number one giving people on the planet. Per capita, Americans donate more money than any other nation on the planet. That shows where our cores lie. And I can tell you this too, traveling all over the world. I'm currently in Turkey right now. People say, Stephen, America has to win. They have to win this war. I was on CNN Turk the other day. America has to win. And they don't mean just the war. They mean total, right? The total thing. We have to beat the globalists. We have to beat out this complete sway of reality that we're seeing.
2: And
3: right
2: I will
3: now.
2: Give the world credit to this, because whether I talk to Japanese, Russian, Chinese, Mexicans, Brazilians, El Salvadorans, they all say, oh, we know it's your government. We know you're the best. We know you're good. Yeah. And we're not perfect. We're the best house in that neighborhood. What came out of the Enlightenment, then what came out of the, before that, the Magna Carta, what came out of the fights for Parliament, what came out of Scotland and Ireland and England, even in globalist white papers, I'm sure you know this, they write about the killing the West, and they talk about what came out of, and you look at the UK as a tyranny today, that's because they saw it as a threat and domesticated it and cracked down on it. But that's really where modern Western civilization came from, and the globalists fear that energy. That's why the Great Reset wants to exterminate the soul of the West.
3: Absolutely, and they're doing a great job in Europe. That's for sure. Look at Ireland right now. You know, in Ireland they're bringing in massive refugees. They're doing it in Holland as well. And I don't know if you know this, but they're actually arming them. And they used to put the refugees or the immigrants into certain areas. Now they're spreading them into, they're deploying them around the country. And I have this information firsthand, so it's not something I just read somewhere. They're deploying them to separate places in the country, and they're actually arming them.
2: Well, speak to that. I mean, I know they're allowed to have guns and even get illegal hand grenades, and they're now using them to kick farmers off their lands and in special weird paramilitary local brigades. But I mean, specifically, how are they arming and what's happening?
3: Well, it's behind the scenes, isn't it? They're not driving up the trucks and dumping them out. It's all, you know, incognito, behind the scenes, a little bit here, a little bit there. These are groups, they're activist groups that are doing this. And these are locals, right, that are doing this because they're profiting from it. We have,
2: well, sure,
3: a problem,
2: they're the NGO, right, groups that feed off of it. Well, it's like one battle, right, after another. Civil war is, yeah, all glamorizing.
3: Yeah. Yeah, exactly what it is. I mean, we have a problem, Alex, in our world, is that the globalists, they think 10 years ahead, 20 years ahead, 30 years ahead. We think the next 2 years, the next 4 years, maybe. Usually, personally, we think for a day or two, right? So, but we would, oh, I'm going to elect somebody, we elect Trump, we're good for 4 years, you know what I mean? Like, that's not the way it works. We have to create a process, procedures, almost an SOP, how we're going to take this back all the way forward. And that's what they've always done. That's what USAID was all about. That was pumping that money all over the place to make sure that plan was rolling out and going and going and going, you know, which is still happening, by the way, as you, I think you reported once, but you know, it's a crazy place to be, but you know what, Alex, we've been here before, in not this brass in your face, but it's been like this before. It just, there was no social media or news. Talk about it. First World War, Second World War specifically. And America has always been able to come back out on top. And so I'm very, very positive, very, very, on the up and up about.
2: What are your former military and intelligence, colleagues think about the situation we're in? Cause I tell you, everybody I talk to, and I know a lot of people, they are all 100% awake. I mean, I'd say 80% of the people, that are, anyway, seasoned, even in currently or out, are like, I call them radicalized. I mean, quite frankly, it's a very satisfying thing, kind of like in Full Metal Jacket, where it says the drill sergeants are excited at the end of, you know, boot camp to see that, you know, that these Marines are a great crop and even, you know, more powerful than they were, and they're, you know, surging. And it's the same thing. I'm like the milquetoast guy now from what's coming.
3: Yeah, they are. Well, it depends if they're still active or not, and if they're working for the government or not. It depends how my friends will speak. I have some friends that are diehard. You know, they're like, no, Steve, we're doing this. This is the way it's supposed to be. And of course, most people that are out that aren't tied to the government or to the military, they're just like us. They understand. They see it. But most people won't speak out for fear of reprisal, for fear of losing their jobs, or feeling for fear of actually being attacked all the time, like you are and I am. I'm massively attacked on X by, you know, pro Putin and all these stupid memes and all these kind of things that, you know, that people throw at you and they don't have any real arguments against.
2: But what's crazy is nobody buys into it. You know, it's like, I'm like, hey, the Pentagon even says, don't go into Iran. The mullahs won't fall. They'll close the strait. Oh, you work for the Iranians. They'll fall in 4 days. Well, who was right? We were right. They were wrong. Over and over again.
3: Yeah, I don't care if I'm right. I really don't, Alex. All I'm trying to do is wake people up, and it means
2: I say it's not about keeping score, but I mean, we're right about the policy. We're trying to turn things around. Yeah.
3: Exactly right. I mean, I've been talking about Ukraine, like you said, for almost 2 years now, And I called it. What's happening? I called it a long time ago. And it doesn't mean that I'm right. It means that I'm there. Like, I see it. I'm talking to my wife, her family, friends there. Her cousin just fell. Right. It means that I'm there. Like, I see it. I'm talking to my wife, her family, friends there. Her cousin just fell last month. He's lost in combat now.

0: just to talk to people like us. I mean, okay, you're a little different league than I am, but you know, I'm just some dude. You know what I mean? Some guy. And he's
1: oh,
0: taking
1: that's
0: his
1: not
0: time
1: true.
0: Out of his day
1: you reach
0: like
1: a lot of people.
0: Days.
1: So
0: yeah, yeah.
1: I want to have you back soon on your books, on a tab, on all of it. I've had my good buddy Richard Reeves. He worked here like 30 years ago for 10 years. And, he calls me all the time saying the exact stuff. Nobody's running in these offices. You need to get people on about this. So when I saw you talking about that, that was the last straw. I said, we got to focus on this because it shows how a lot of people are asleep at the switch. But just separately, midterms, Trump. Trump cares about his legacy. I don't care about that. But if we can get him on his legacy, do the right thing. Is there anything salvageable? What happens in the midterms? Where do you see Iran going? Back to Putin. He says he's about to obliterate it all. He's escalated it. I mean, what's the timetable there, do you think?
0: Well, I think the midterms were going to come out all right, as well the Republicans, I'm going to say were, but the Republicans will come out all right. I don't think they're going to lose as bad as everybody thinks they are. This is my personal opinion, talking to the people that I know in different camps, so to say. Some of them are in the Trump camp, some of them aren't, but I think we're going to do all right on the midterms. When it comes to Ukraine, as far as I'm concerned, that war is going to go till 2029, 2030. That's the plan. That's the plan they've been going this whole time. And that's why they keep, you know, sort of delaying it and making things happen. That's why these false flags keep happening. That's why all these lies are out there happening. It's got to keep going. You know, they have a plan and they're sticking to it. Unless we can break something, unless Putin says, look, I'm putting the hammer down and I'm going to decimate or do whatever he's going to do. I hope to God he doesn't. But,
1: well, that's the question.
0: So
1: will NATO then fully commit to war if he does that? And by the way, as you know, Merkel said
0: it's
1: going to last another 10 years, the former chancellor. The other ministers say 20 years. What is the plan? I know you've stated it, but for people that just tuned in, what is the plan? Why does it need to last another 5 years?
0: That's the whole plan for the economic destruction and sort of privatization of all of Europe. Right. That's basically what's happening. They're privatizing all the industry. They're privatizing all of the power. They're consolidating power. They're consolidating the finances. And we're going to be serfs, basically. I mean,
1: they need more time to bankrupt Europe with the war and fully exsanguinate and just liquefy. Like a spider doesn't kill a bug right away. It bites it and then the enzyme dissolves it. And then right before it dies, the spider comes and touches it and checks for a heartbeat. This is how it works. And then the spider drinks its juices right as it's dying.
0: What an analogy. I never heard that before. It's like that. If you listen to Martin Armstrong, he says the EU is going to be abolished or it'll break apart by 2030, which I think, fits the plan perfectly. Cause if the war goes to 29 to 30, then it breaks up and it's really privatized and everybody has their own little piece of the pie and off we go. Right.
1: So exactly. And the Marshall plan for Ukraine is the Marshall plan for all of Europe.
0: Yeah. Of course it is.
1: And then that's the official BlackRock plan. So BlackRock really isn't over just Ukraine, it's over Europe. So how do they roll that out, though? How do they sell that?
0: They're not selling it. They're doing it. They're selling it. Look at Matz, you know, Chancellor Matz. He's an ex-BlackRock CEO of Germany, right? That guy, he's leading the march, right? Now, he wants to buy weapons from – he wants to buy the new rocket from Turkey. It's like – it's crazy. First they call Turkey the enemy, and now they're saying, I'm going to buy your rockets, you know. It doesn't matter what they have to do, they'll do it. Look at Macron, Matz, von der Leyen, Stammer, all these people. They're operatives. They're employees. And just like Zelensky's an employee, they're there to do one thing, increase shareholder value.
1: No, that's right. It. What do you make in closing of Israel's ministers? I mean, they're all doing it. Ben-Gavir, all of them saying, our next enemy's Turkey and Egypt. War, war, war. I mean, and then they think we're going to backstop a war with Turkey and Egypt?
0: Well, they're forgetting that Turkey's no joke, man. That's the second largest army in NATO, number one. Number two, this would be probably the only country to go to war where you'd have an influx of people coming into the country to fight for their country. There's Turks all over the world. So some of the most patriotic, nationalistic, believers of their nation than any nation ever met. They're comparable to the Americans as far as their patriotism goes. They're in NATO. And when I heard Trump talking about, hey, you know, we're thinking about leaving NATO, I went, uh-oh. And at the same time, you heard Israel going, oh, you know, Turkey's a new enemy. Germany said Turkey's a new enemy. A State Department official said Turkey's a new Iran. I mean, come on. We're, you know, in Turkey, this is a friend of America. Most weapons companies in America have a factory here.
1: No, I know. I bought some great German knockoff HKs out of there, like Zenith. So for people that don't know, What do you know about this? Because I have intel. I'm going to see what you think. About 15 years ago, Saudi Arabia

0: did a secret deal with Pakistan to have their trained pilots with Pakistan planes, fighter bombers, if they ever hit the emergency button, to move the nukes into Saudi Arabia. And then you notice they moved in 7,000 troops and then some fighter bombers. And I think that is the nukes being moved in, that Saudi Arabia's taken receipt of them. But I've been told also that the word is Turkey has quickly assemblable hydrogen bombs. Have you ever heard that?
1: I haven't heard about the hydrogen bombs, but I know that they have they came out with this ballistic missile out of the blue. Like it was a surprise to so many people. So it wouldn't surprise me if they did it. You know, like I said, Turkey's no joke, man. It's no joke. One of the largest, you know, one of the largest, most powerful armies in this region, and the second largest in NATO after America.
0: Sure, but why would Israel be making designs on Turkey and then starting a fight with them? It's insane.
1: Well, it's okay. Now you get into things that are, for me, theory, because I've never really gotten into these because it's way outside of my scope. But the Greater Israel Project, has part of Turkey as part of Greater Israel. You know, and I'm not saying that's what the plan is, but that's what I've seen. I've seen these like maps and the breakdowns from all the people talking about
0: Israel
1: it.
0: Went from 6 months ago saying you're an anti-Semite if you believe in Greater Israel. They now give speeches on it and are saying they're taking southern Lebanon and are already selling real estate, basically.
1: Yeah. Well, part of Turkey is part of their plan. That's why. Not to mention Istanbul, going back to the, I mean, if you talk to people like Alex Kreiner, which you should have on. This guy's amazing. He talks about how Istanbul is going to go back to the Orthodox, you know,
0: Constantinople.
1: Yes. That's one of the bigger plans as well. And you hear all this stuff. I can't confirm it because I don't have information from Israel.
0: Well, tell you what, give me a list of guests we should have on. I'm going to put you on hold. Seriously, you tell me you'd have on, but let's have you on the next few weeks and we'll cover your books and your political movement. A great first introduction. Very exciting.
1: Thank you.
0: Stephen Kuhn. Join TAB, Take America Back, jointab.us, Stephen Kuhn on X. Thank you so much. Amazing interview.
1: Thank you, Alex. Appreciate it.
0: All right, we got the guy that is on the heels of Lindsey Graham in the Senate race joining us. He's within striking distance. In fact, I had my poll numbers here. I'm trying to find them right now. Oh, boy. All right, so that's coming up right away. I didn't plug last hour, you notice. I'm so hot on the news. That's how we fund the operation. I need you to support us. The products are amazing. 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That's the old deal of this month, but there's that 1 week where it's a crossover where you also get it on the next car, a chance to win it. 2026 Dodge Charger Scat Pack, awesome vehicle. We got some B-roll that we can show you. 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We'll be right back with hour number four with a man set to beat Lindsey Graham.
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3: A guy in Venice Beach just got his arm nearly hacked off by some tweaker with a samurai sword. And as of 4:15, he is still on the loose. And seemingly, the reaction from our local government is basically like, oh, like, these things just happen. Like, this is our new normal. 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I want to live in an LA that is safe to go out, where I don't have to worry about walking around and getting my arm hacked off by some tweaker looking for drugs.
4: Sorry, I ate a Shilajit gummy. 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Shilajit gummies, folks. We're not joking. 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Shilajit gummies. Are you a leftist idiot that thinks it's normal that men get their arms chopped off with swords when trying to go to the beach? In California, Shilajit gummies are for you. 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I do love these things. They are...
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0: Mark Lynch is in the bullpen. Look at him right there. He is injecting massively important issues, bare minimum winning by doing that, and now he is on the heels of the bubble wand princess, Queen Lindsey Graham. This is massive. And, you know, they think they got Massey. They think they got MTG. Well, we need to get Graham. You just saw the House say, hey, we need a, you know, war resolution here. And Trump now knows he's been set up with this Iran war. So thank God he's hitting the brakes there. He just had Kennedy restrict almost all the childhood poison shots. That's good. We're just calling balls and strikes here on Trump and, you know, fighting with all these corporate and foreign interests over Trump, and that's where we are. But I got to tell you, people like Mark Lynch, who's got the pedigree here.
1: He gets down to the third floor.
0: Absolutely long in the tooth when it comes to fighting the tyrants. And so everybody, the folks that ran off to, you know, Kentucky to try to override that there, you need to get to South Carolina to get Mark Lynch in. Because I've got the latest poll numbers here, just had them in front of me, and Lindsey Graham is crapping bricks right now, and you know these polls are all skewed towards him, but Lynch is right behind him, 18% not sure, and so we need to get that 18% on there right now, and then Lindsey can retire as a 70-something-year-old man to Orlando to walk around with a little girl's bubble wand and photos and videos of him following small girls around. Now, the word was he doesn't like girls, but I guess he does if they're little. I mean, he likes them, pat them on the head. But, I mean, if you learn your neighbor was a 70-something-year-old man and went to buy himself to Disney World, would you let him babysit your daughter? All I'm saying is this guy's a creepy freak who is a never-Trumper and is just absolutely a piece of garbage, and I don't have enough horrible things to say about Lindsey Graham. So we need to take him. He needs to jump on his bubble wand like a witch, and with his, all those little flying monkeys, fly on down to Orlando where he can retire there at Disney World. Maybe he can dress up like one of the, you know, the Disney princesses or the wicked queen that tries to kill Snow White. That'd probably be good for him. Mirror, mirror on the wall, who's the biggest globalist traitor? Faggot of them all. Well, it's you, Lindsey. We'll be right back. Stay with us.

0: now the 21st century, it's time to stand up and realize that we should not allow ourselves to be crammed into this crap maze. We should not submit to dehumanization. The 21st century is going to be a new century. Not the century of slavery. Not the century of lies, which is no significance, of classism, statism, and all the rest of those in control. It's going to be the age of humankind standing up for something pure, something right.
1: I have sworn upon the altar of God eternal hostility.

0: 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Tomorrow's news today. From the front lines of the information war, it's Alex Jones.
1: Well, when we first had him on, I don't know, was it 6-8 months ago? I forget. He's been on a few of the other shows here. Our guest was polling at like 3% right when he got into it, Mark Lynch. Now he is at a whopping 36 in some of the big mainline polls, some of the other polls even higher. Graham at 46, Lynch at 36, not sure 18%. With this key primary coming up, Lindsey Graham is looking at potential runoff. This is huge. I'm not going to go over Mark Lynch's whole background, but a South Carolina businessman, conservative Republican, candidate for U.S. Senate.

0: challenging incumbent Senator Lindsey Bubble Wand Disney Stalker Graham in the 2026 GOP primary. Lifelong resident of upstate, Lynch was born and raised in South Carolina, where he attended Wade Hamilton High School, University of South Carolina. Lynch positioned himself as God-fearing conservative businessman and a strong supporter of President Trump. He previously ran for South Carolina State Senate 2020, narrowly losing to incumbent Scott Talley by approximately 6 percentage points. In 2025, Lynch founded the United Patriots Alliance, a Greenville-based organization with ties to the ultra-conservative, that's what the communists call anything that's not a communist, John Birch Society, reflecting his commitment to conservative values. His campaign for U.S. Senate emphasizes strict adherence to the Constitution, pro-life policies, border policies, and reaffirming American manufacturing. He's totally America first. Lynch has been vocal in criticizing Senator Graham, accusing him of betraying Republican values and failing to support Trump on issues like border security and January 6th events. And he has been doing a great job just exploding up to just points behind Lindsey Graham, even in their Cook polls. Lynch for Senate, L-Y-N-C-H, Lynch for Senate.com, Mark Lynch, S-C on X. So be sure and share that with everybody you know. We're so close to this. There's so many places, you know, to go with this. But I mean, I'm not trying to just be petty here. I would not. I'm just, it doesn't sound normal. I would not associate with any grown elderly man who vacations by himself with bubble wands at Disney World. I mean, it just, the creep alarms go off. But then the meat and potatoes is the never Trumper stuff, voting with Democrats, trying to undermine us getting peace in Ukraine, and so many other issues with Lady Graham. So, Mark, congratulations on running such a great campaign. You're within striking distance. Everybody should say a prayer, but also get engaged. Give us the latest, what we can do, and why people should support you. Thanks for being here.
1: Thank you, Alex. Thank you so much for what you do. Thank you for fighting for this country like you have all these years. It's an honor to be on your show again. Yeah, it's exciting. South Carolina is on fire. We have momentum. The whole country's watching. We've been asking the whole country's been asking, why is Lindsey Graham still in the U.S. Senate for South Carolina with all of his shenanigans and stabbing Trump in the back every chance he gets, being a Democrat? His voting record proves that a 43% conservative lifetime voting record, 57% constitutional lifetime voting record. He's failing. You know, when we first entered this race, Breitbart News Organization contacted us. We said, we don't know what y'all are doing. We've never seen Lindsey move to the right this early in a cycle. What are y'all doing? And we gave them the news from an Obama email with Paul Harstad, Obama's chief campaign pollster, having a conversation with John Podesta, of all people, and they all agreed.

0: turned into cult lather.
1: And we're
0: my definition of that is opaque.
2: Lindsey's gone.
3: I don't know how he's flown under the radar, and you have just exploded. And but I was reading the news. Correct me if I'm wrong. Every week you move up really fast. So. It's all a race of time, but this is just amazing. The more people learn about you, the more they support you.
1: Yes, the informed voters are with us. Our platform's winning everywhere we speak, and the momentum's growing, and it's going to happen. It's over Tuesday.
3: I want to get into issues with you, but I want to get back to this. This is a big deal for me. What would your wife or what would your mother think or what would your neighbor think if you said you're on a fishing trip and then they found out you're by yourself at Disney World with a bubble wand, there's videos falling little kids around. I mean, to me, it speaks to mental illness, bare minimum. I mean, this is a war hawk. This is a guy that's obviously got a tank full of sugar here. And it's been well known he's blackmailed reportedly with that. And anytime it brings up, he really gets scared. But regardless, just what are South Carolinians thinking?
0: 100%
3: looks like he doesn't know which end is it. But I mean, just from where I'm from, grown men by themselves that go to Disney World and follow kids around bubble wands. I mean, I'll tell you, if I did that, my family probably stopped talking to me. I mean, they know something was wrong.
1: Yeah. That's what pedophiles do. He's trolling for young children in Disney World. 70-year-old man by himself on vacation, walking around chasing kids with a bubble wand. Come on. Everybody sees it. The gig's up. You know, the Who had a song, "We Won't Get Fooled Again." That should be our state song this election on Tuesday. "We Won't Get Fooled Again." No more.
3: I've been following your race some, and I'm going to remember, correct me wrong. Weren't you at like 15 points, which is still great from nowhere? And the bubble wand, you boosted up into the 30s and you're right behind him now. I mean, was it the bubble wand or is it the unpopular war? Are people learning about his bad voting record? What moved you right up behind him?
1: I think that, and just as we get closer, people are finally getting involved and they're searching and they're seeing this information out there, Alex, and they know the truth and everybody's talking and they're sharing our information and sharing the voting records and, you know, this war in Iran that he helped start and helped give Netanyahu some talking points to get Trump involved so we can go fight another endless war. Everybody's tired of that. And the young people in our state, in college, they're sick of Lindsey. We have their vote. They see that their future's not real hopeful. They're wondering how they're ever going to afford a house again. They're worried about, getting a job when they get out of college with all these people from out of the country coming in here on H-1B visas, taking their jobs for half pay, and they'll never assimilate into this country. And it's like this one engineering student said at Clemson, "I was born here, Mr. Lynch, and I can't get a job."
3: Well, one last comment on the bubble wand, then I'll move on to other things. Even if he's not a pedo, which I'd always heard he's compromised, and there's been some evidence of that. I mean, obviously, it is what it is. Where there's smoke, there's fire. But he's in the middle of starting a war, pushing it, and then he runs off in 3-4 days to run around with kids with a bubble wand. It just, people get mad at Trump playing golf. No, he needs a rest. He works super hard. That's completely normal. Go fishing, go hunting, go do whatever. But it's just the weirdness of it. It's just so bizarre that a grown 70-year-old man's doing that. I don't want people to forget the bubble wand. I mean, I hope you'll say in your next interviews or when you're local, just, you know, Lindsey needs to get on his bubble wand like the witch he is and just fly back down to Orlando and, you know, retire down there, because it's just, I think the bubble wand will bring him down.
1: Yeah, South Carolinians haven't seen Lindsey or heard from him. I hear that all the time. He's arrogant. He talks down to people, and he hadn't been around the state doing anything for South Carolina. And then he tells us during that time that "I'm coming back to South Carolina to take your sons and daughters over here to the Middle East to fight in this war." No, you're not, Lindsey. That's not going to happen. We're tired of that. You're a childless warmonger. You know nothing about family or sons and daughters. All you care about with your bloodlust for war is get more money from the military industrial complex.
3: Well, that's right. I got three children that are draft age. One that's nine, but my son's 23. My oldest daughter's 22. My other daughter's 18. And I'm telling you, if there was a real war for this country, if they had a draft Mexico attackers, I'd say draft them. My children are not going to fight the Russians or the Iranians for these wars the globalists set up.
1: Right. You know, he was getting called out by President Trump on the Ukraine war, because Trump was over there talking peace between Putin and Zelensky. And Lindsey's living over there, spending hundreds of thousands of dollars a night in extravagant hotels, and no telling what else he's doing with Zelensky, promoting more war. And, you know, Larry Johnson, former CIA agent, brought it up. I think Lindsey's in violation of the Logan Act. He's not the Secretary of War. He's not the Secretary of State, and he's definitely not President Trump. Why is he over there promoting more war against what the president's agenda is?
3: Well, that's right. Former high-level CIA analysts who are never wrong have said it's about to break, and I'm waiting as it needs to, that he's been caught money laundering out of Ukraine.
1: Right.
3: You know, who else is a leader that dresses up, you know, like a princess and wears high heels and stuff? Zelensky was reportedly a homosexual prostitute. I mean, he certainly did it on TV with men. So I guess this is the MO of the type of guys they look for.
1: Yeah, that's who Lindsey hangs out with for sure.
3: God help us. So you read my mind, because I was going here next. ABC News, Graham says he's asking South Carolina to send its sons and daughters to the Mideast. Let's go ahead and roll that clip.
4: Up to our allies, step up. Get our air bases out of Spain. They're not reliable. Move all those airplanes to a country that would let us use them when we're threatened by a regime like Iran. To our friends in Spain, man, you have lost your way. I don't want to do business with you anymore. I want our air bases out of Spain into a country that will let us use them. To our Arab friends, I've tried to help you construct a new Mideast. You need to up your game here. I can't go to South Carolina and say we're fighting and you won't publicly fight. What you're doing behind the scenes, that has to stop. The double dealing of the air.
0: He realized that he could breathe.
1: Their mind and decides we're sick of this. This is a
0: smoke
1: to the nation. Everybody's watching going, y'all, what are you doing down there? You're one of the greatest states in the country, and you have a guy like Lindsey Graham.
0: Dust.
1: Graham representing you.
0: And he got down to
1: the hat. It's doable. And like you said, Alex, I'm not going to be surprised if we don't dominate Tuesday, and there won't even be a need for a runoff. God's showing up. And, you know, I'm an ordained deacon, and it's time to get godly character back in this seat in the White House to represent South Carolina. Somebody that will be a true patriot, that'll hold the line, that won't compromise, that checks every bill. Any decision will be made with godly principles and constitutional values to represent America first. Not me. It's not about me. I'm a servant. I've been serving people in recovery for years. I'm serving our customers for years. I'm a husband, a father, a husband of 38 years with two children and four grandchildren. I love this country. I don't have to do this. I'm answering a calling. I'm willing to sacrifice. And when my wife prayed about this, being debt-free since 99, corporately and personally, we prayed about it. We pushed $5 million of our retirement funds into this race, because we know this takes a lot of money. I would never spend $100 million of donors' money. Not, that's too much. But
3: you're personally all in.
1: Yes, sir. We've got skin in the game. We put our money where our mouth is, and I signed the front of these checks. It didn't come from China or the Ukraine.
3: You know, it's funny you brought that up, because I was doing my own research before the interview, and I was thinking, what's the theme here? And it's even in the news. Lindsey is hiding. He's not being seen anywhere. What's going on?
1: Right. There's been forum after forum. There's groups all over the state in our 46 counties that have set up debates and speaking engagements for everybody. Lindsey's not come to one. When he has an engagement, a forum of his own, it's a ticketed event. You have to apply. They have to vet you to make sure you're not going to come in and boo him and ask a question he doesn't want to answer. So he knows better. It'd be foolish for him to come anywhere because he's booed off the stage and in the airport and everywhere he goes in South Carolina. When this is over and he's not in the Senate again, he's going to have to move somewhere. It may be to Israel or the Ukraine or somewhere. We don't know where he'll go, but he's not welcome here anymore. He's ruined that.
3: Well, normally when I attack people, it's not on how they look. I mean, I will when they're totally stupid like Kamala Harris or brain dead like Biden, but Graham has always made my skin crawl. And everybody I know says he makes your skin crawl. And I know people from South Carolina, they're great people. It is an anomaly that you guys have such a freak as your senator. I mean, the guy just, the way he votes, the way he acts, the way he looks, he does that face all the time. He starts saying, I'm so happy we got a war, death, kill everybody, kill all the, I'm glad we're killing. I mean, it's just, and it'd be one thing if it was a big badass, like I know like Delta Force guys and Navy SEAL heroes, and they're all nice guys, they don't act tough, you know, they don't like have to kill, cause they're real killers. They understand that's just an aspect they have to do, and they respect it. This guy talks about murder and death and power, and I bet you he can't find his ass with both hands. There's just something sick about a disgusting, pedo-looking pervert. I'm not saying he's a pedophile, but if I was going to cast somebody for a movie that drives around in an ice cream truck kidnapping kids, it'd be him. I mean, he's got to be the creepiest looking creature I've ever seen. It's like he's not even real. I mean, just look at that, people. Look at the open evil.
1: Yeah, that's right. He's a very insecure little man, and he talks big, but that's all just talk, and we all know it.
3: God almighty. Well, I heard the CIA guys who've always been accurate in the past, they said they're about to drop the evidence of the money laundering, which is par for the course in Ukraine, as you know. And so with Burisma and Hunter and all that, so we need to see the goods.
1: Right. You know, some of the things that are winning on our platform, Alex, is when we call him a traitor, people say, well, why do you say that? And I say, well, you know, he's the head of the budget committee. He's added $4.2 trillion to our debt with a few years of his leadership. In the fourth quarter of 25 and the first quarter of 26, he voted to allocate another $5.67 billion twice in the last two quarters to help support illegal aliens in this country. We're printing money out of thin air. We don't have it, $39 trillion in debt. You know, we're going to leave a big bill for our grandchildren to try to pay. They're going to miss the opportunity we've all had growing up in this great country.
3: By the way, that's something I forget about, because you're an expert, and I'm somewhat when I'm in the weeds on this, and the public's busy. I forget how bad his rate. You mentioned that he has the ratings of a Democrat in all the big rating conservative groups. Remind us of some of the stuff he stands for, because it's so. And now, look, I like Trump overall. I get mad when he goes sideways, but the fact that he continues to endorse his arch enemies, you would win by 30 points if Trump had endorsed you. And for whatever reason, right. You know, the Graham's sycophants to him. But we should remind everybody about Graham's record. Go over some of that stuff.
1: Again, his lifetime conservative voting record is 43%. His lifetime constitutional voting record is 57%. He votes like Democrats or worse. One of his nicknames is Gramnesty. You know, he was part of the Gang of Eight wanting to grant amnesty to all these illegal aliens. Are you going to let 100 people come into your home tonight, Alex, and you've never met them, you know nothing about them? Y'all can all stay here and live with me. We love all of y'all. There's a refrigerator. Pick a bedroom. Welcome home. That's what we're doing. And all of the people in this country we know are not looking for the American dream. They're here to destroy our country. You know, he sponsored the Afghan Adjustment Act that allowed 180,000 illegal Afghans come into this country, and that didn't work out too well.
3: Unvetted.
1: Yeah, and on video in the Senate, he said they're unvettable. Then he puts this bill up and passes it, and they come in, and one of the guys drove from Washington State to Washington, D.C., and shot two of our National Guardsmen, and Sarah Ekstrom was killed. She was shot in the head, you know, so that doesn't work out. This, we're talking blood. You know, he says he's for the Lake and Riley Act after he was for open borders and granting amnesty to all these illegal aliens. Now he says he's for sanctuary cities that he helped create by letting millions of terrorists and illegals come into this country. and he's now paying and giving them our money that we don't have, taxpayers. He's put us into bondage with this. We're paying to support people that aren't even citizens in this country. That's treason. And, you know, Breitbart put a news article out recently, about a month ago, that Lindsey being in IRI and over the USAID program that Trump finally closed last year, $122 million was funneled to NGOs working directly with Hamas and Al-Qaeda.
3: I forgot about that. It turned out of the, because Doge found 93% of the money being stolen in all the agencies and groups and charities was Democrats, but the 7% was Republicans. And of all the Republicans that were taking money and running the NGO groups that fed them, Graham was the kingpin. And I forgot, it was Hamas, Al-Qaeda, ISIS, Taliban. I mean, this guy is just, while he talks about we got to go to war to fight these people, he's literally their paymaster. Start over with that, sir.
1: Yeah. So $122 million from 2007 to 2024, he's put us, taxpayers, we are paying for the destruction of this country. Our tax money's going to pay for the for our enemies to destroy us. We're funding the end of America through Lindsey Graham. That's treason, everybody. It's treason.
3: By the way, folks, and it happens all the time, and it's good it happens, they catch some Muslim in Dallas, Texas, it was a case just last week, that gives $100,000 to Hamas or Al-Qaeda or ISIS, and they get indicted and they get 20 years in prison. How does Lindsey Graham give them hundreds of millions of dollars? How is he allowed to do that?
1: Yeah. He's stealing our money, Alex, when we pay our taxes and we're paying and funding the enemies.
3: Well, no wonder he won't debate you. No wonder he's hiding. No wonder he's hiding under a rock like a cockroach. Because let me guess, that'd be the first thing you bring up to him, right?
1: That's correct. Why would we allow, you know, people ask me, well, you'll be a freshman. He's a senior senator. How are you going to, you know, do better than him? I said, we don't need this man one more second in Congress funding the enemies of America.
3: Let's come back and talk about that. And also, I want you to give a personal message to America and South Carolina and one to Lindsey Graham. We'll be right back. Stay with us. Plugged for about 90 seconds at the end of the first hour. Didn't plug any last hour. And I raised that point. I'd say, oh, no, I didn't plug. It's bad I didn't plug. But I didn't want to interrupt that guest. That's how we fund this operation. If I just plugged twice an hour, we've done the math, we'd have plenty of funds around this place. And I could then hire more crew, more stuff, and... But I don't do it, so we're almost in the red again. So be conscious about this and realize when you fund this operation, you are funding your insurance in the fight against tyranny. And the products really work because we want to sell you something that is going to be great, that's good for you, that blows you away. So you go, man, that Alex Jones was right again. Not just about what he covers and says, but the products. Our T3 iodine is not instant gratification. It takes about 2 weeks on average for it to kick in. It is the missing link. Most people are iodine deficient. The iodine that's in the environment, most of it's bound, meaning it's not atomic. It's not pure on the periodic table. It is bound to a whole bunch of other stuff, and you don't absorb it properly. This is atomic iodine. It does everything. Now, again, you die without oxygen in 4 minutes. Everybody knows this. 4 minutes without oxygen, the average person's dead. Some people quicker. Without water, you die in about 4 days. Out in the desert today, most people die in about 45 days without food. Now, why is that? Because the food has the vitamins and minerals in it. And I know I'm talking to you like you're 5 years old. I know most of you get this, but for others that don't. Iodine, you can look it up, is one of the essential elements that without iodine, you die. Now, in the 1920s, they noticed about a 15-20 point IQ reduction, particularly in the Midwest, and massive spikes nationwide of child deformities, birth defects. And they did a bunch of big government studies and found that people that lived on coastal cities and that ate a lot of fish had higher IQs and basically almost no deformities. And they went, oh, it's the iodine. So they started putting a cheap form that's bound, but you still get some of it, but sodium fluoride, I think it's the one, in the salts. When I was a kid, it still said Morton salts, iodine added. You know, the little girl with the umbrella, and it says when it rains, it pours. This is the super version of that. Just a few drops a day, It takes 2 weeks on average to kick in for the average person. And your skin, your stamina, your libido. I remember like, gosh, time flies, like 18 years ago or something. I met Dr. Edward Grute, really smart guy, total visionary. And he said, listen, you need to start taking atomic iodine. And he'd come out with the only one. And he said, you should sell this private label. And I said, okay. He said, you got some of those sunspots on your face. And I was like 38 then or so. And I'd have bad skin, but I did have some sunspots, brown spots and stuff that weren't freckles. You know, I call them liver spots. And he said, all this other stuff will happen, your libido, everything. He goes, it's about 2 weeks for it to kick in. And right at about the 2 week mark of the average person, you'll kind of feel crappy for a day or two. It's not like you have a cold or the flu, but it's still kind of groggy and tired. That's when it shifts in the cells, the mitochondria. And then a lot of toxins will get pushed out. You might even break out or something. But he said, after that, you'll feel incredible. 2 weeks later, I go, man, I feel like crap today. I have no energy. Lasts about a day. And then when I woke up the next day after feeling sick the day before, it was like I'd been carrying, you know, one of my kids on my shoulders. I'd carry them until they were like five or six. Sometimes it'd be exhausting, but you take them off your shoulders, it feels so good. That's what it felt like. You're insane if you don't get this, and it funds our operation. And I only sell stuff that works, but it's not instant gratification. 2 weeks. Now be careful with it. Talk to your physician before, because if you've got some different thyroid issues, it can cause problems. In most cases, it helps, but talk to your physicians. This isn't a game. And so a small percentage of people can do some weird stuff. So be careful. This isn't, I'm not selling placebo here. I only sell stuff that kick you like a mule in a good way. Be conscious about this and realize when you fund this operation, you are funding your insurance in the fight against tyranny.
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0: The last beacon of truth in a world of deception. It's Alex Jones.
1: Well, we got about 10 minutes left with our special guest, and I got a bunch of breaking news I haven't hit yet on the Iran war and more. And good news, President Trump is now starting to negotiate directly with Iran and with Hezbollah, and realizing that the peace process is being sabotaged by people like Graham, who've been caught running over to the Middle East and over to Europe to derail his plans. And that's what our guest, very close to being Lindsey Graham, Mark Lynch, was saying, is how does Graham go and negotiate and do all this stuff and doesn't violate the Logan Act and a bunch of other stuff? But look at these headlines. Fury at war-happy senator for asking Americans to send their sons and daughters to the Middle East to fight on this chicken hawk. It has never been in any combat. Statewide poll shows majority of would-be voters view Lindsey Graham unfavorably, over 60%. So if Mark Lynch doesn't win, I would chalk it up to fraud, which I'm very concerned about. But if we have a big enough landslide like Trump had, because, you know, some of the war hawks thought it was a big victory getting rid of Massey. I disagree with some things Massey stood for, but he had about a 90% conservative rating with the different groups. For them to say he's the worst, you know, he's liberal, well, by that yardstick, Lindsey Graham's a communist. I mean, he got Massey at 90%, 91%. You got Graham at 50-something, or even lower. Some of the ratings, 40. He votes worse than Democrat. It's just absolutely insane. But I wanted you to be able to, Mark Lynch, talk about any other key points. But I think it's important because I'll cut it out and post it on X and Rumble and it'll go viral. I think if you give a personal message to the people of America, you know, and South Carolina, but everybody around America should obviously be lobbying to South Carolinians. Talk about any other key points, but I think it's important because I'll cut it out and post it on X and Rumble and it'll go viral. I think if you give a personal message to the people of America, you know, and South Carolina, but everybody around America should obviously be lobbying to South Carolinians, if you feel like doing it, about what you like to say directly to him, because he wouldn't face you. He would never debate you. He would never show up anywhere in South Carolina. But everybody around America should obviously be lobbying to South Carolinians. He'd be lobbying to South Carolinians about what you like to say directly to him, because he wouldn't face you. He would never debate you. He would never show up anywhere. And so, because you're unable to address him face to face, then I think as this race comes to an end, I think it's important you at least publicly address him telephonically, face-to-face, and call him out. But you've got the next 10 minutes. I'm going to not talk. You're hosting. You've got the floor, sir. Go ahead.
2: Wow. Thank you, Alex. You know, I want South Carolinians and Americans to remember that when Lindsey ran for president on CNN, he told the news reporter, he leaned over and said, and another thing, you know how you make America great again? Tell Donald Trump to go to hell. And then he told everybody, Joe won. What's not to like about Joe? I know him. He's a personal friend of mine. You got to look at yourself in the mirror and ask yourself, you've got some real problems if you don't like Joe. And on January the 6th, he ran and totally dissed President Trump and said, enough's enough. I can't do it anymore. He caused this insurrection, and all the J6ers should have been shot in the head. Our people were set up by Sleepy Joe, Lindsey's pick. He liked him as his friend. They did a sting operation and took over the country and stole our country with a coup. And all the MAGA people were arrested when they were let in like a third grade field trip to see the Senate, you know. And then we remember the judges that Lindsey votes for. He voted for Sotomayor and Kagan and Bosa Berg and Judge Herson. You know, when President Trump got back in the first few weeks this term, he wrote an executive order to reverse the transgender mutilation of our children with those surgeries. And Judge Herson, one of Lindsey's judges that he and two other Republican senators voted with all the Democrats, let these Democratic crazy judges get in that are destroying our country and blocking everything on Trump's agenda. This is who Lindsey Graham is. And then, you know, I voted for President Trump 6 times. In 2016, when Lindsey ran, he got out of the race, told Donald Trump to go to hell, and he voted for Evan McMullen. He hasn't supported Trump. Everything he does is block what Trump does. He won't help pass the SAVE Act. If I'm in the U.S. Senate, I'll form a committee. We'll go up against Thune and give a motion to vacate, and we'll remove Thune and nuke the filibuster and start working again for the citizens of America. We can't hide under the filibuster and play a shell game and hide our votes what they would have been. We got to go ahead and vote and pass the SAVE Act. And with 22 million illegal aliens, that have come into America, we have to have a voter ID and proof of citizenship. This is crazy. We're not doing these common sense things, and America's tired of it. The Epstein Act, we've got people that are not doing their job, and I called Pam Bondi out on this of March of last year. We need to see some arrest. We need justice brought to these children. So America's watching the news every night. Nothing ever changes. And we're all playing the shell game. And we have these continuing resolutions that are keeping America from moving forward. We're moving backwards, and we're being taken over by the terrorists that are inside of our borders. So I'm running for office. I've got a deep state knowledge of what's going on. I'm endorsed by General Mike Flynn. I'm endorsed by true pro-life advocates like Equal Protection South Carolina, not these fake pro-life organizations that endorse Lindsey for being okay for murdering children up to 15 weeks and voting on a bill to put our money into bondage through Obamacare and Medicaid, funding Planned Parenthood in 9 states for a woman to have an abortion up until the moment before delivery. That

0: That's what Lindsey Graham votes on. South Carolinians, it's up to y'all. I'm willing to go. I've invested $5 million of my own money. I'm a godly character man. You have to have certain godly character to be nominated to be an ordained deacon in a church. That's me. I've run a business for 40 years, grown it 35 times, debt free. And I'm willing to go serve you with a servant's heart. That's what I've done all my life is serve. And I'm willing to go and be that for you in D.C. as your U.S. senator. And we can help remove the disgrace that this state is under with a bubble wand senator named Lindsey Lady G. Graham. That's his name, Lady G. in Washington. We all know it, and he doesn't have the character to be in a high office position. So let's remove him this year, and let's give a wonderful birthday present to America and to South Carolina on our 250th anniversary, and bring back a God-fearing patriot that'll serve you well in Congress and serve America first.
1: Amen to that. Now, I'm putting you on the spot here, but he, again, as I said, he dodges debates, will never be seen in public. Even the local news admits in South Carolina he's hiding. So you won't be able to ever, you know, challenge him in person, which I know you've really wanted with, you know, how he funds Al-Qaeda and Taliban and Hezbollah and Hamas. And just is this horrible demon when he's not following little girls around with a bubble wand in Disney World down in Orlando. But just please address Lindsey Graham, because if you do this live and we put it out and say, you know, Mark Lynch, you know, I mean, the headline is polls show Lindsey Graham is close to losing South Carolina Senate primary to Mark Lynch. His dark horse challenger issues direct message to Lindsey Graham after months of hiding or something like that, or come out of hiding. What is your challenge to him? Because you'll watch this. You're talking to Lindsey Graham right now. What do you say to him?
0: Yeah. As the new leader, I appreciate you cleaning out your office, and it's time for you to deal with your sins and start recovering from that and quit lying to yourself. The lies aren't working in South Carolina anymore. We've seen the patterns all these years. The gig is up. Your voting record proves it. You're a communist, Democrat, traitor to Americans, and we're tired of it. And you're being removed this June 9th.
1: Please continue. We're going to edit this. We're live now, but I want to put this out as like basically a promo or ad. I had my mic on. I was telling him, throw the bubble wand up. Sorry. Start back over. I had my mic open. Please continue, sir.
0: I would tell Lindsey to his face, you know, the gig's up. You're lying. We're all tired of it. Now that we have
2: character
0: in D.C.
2: stopped in front of me, said, "Lady,
0: you're going to get you bring in a high office position."
2: And they just barely had gotten
0: in you, and God's done with you. He puts those in authority and removes those that he doesn't want to have in authority anymore. And no amount of money is going to help you. And all the lies and the attacks you've put up against me, people are reading between the lines. They're not stupid. South Carolina knows that you have Trump's endorsement. He's using you, and he won't have to use me. I'll just do the right thing, and he can trust that one of the senators in South Carolina is going to be with him and support him in America First issues for a change. And I don't have a MAGA hat, make Iran great again. What is that about? It's about make America great again. And you know how we do that? We bring God back first. That's how the country was formed in its early days in the beginning, with patriots that bled and gave their life to create this great nation. And we're going to bring God back first again as the foundation for this country. That's what will make America great again, when we have his values in Congress and making decisions based off of God's word and the Constitution that is the supreme law of this land. So, Lindsey, again, thank you for getting my office cleaned out. And we'll be bringing our new staff with us. It's over June 9th. So you've got 5 more days. And I think it's too late. It's going to happen. This will be a wonderful birthday present to give America with the removal of a traitor named Lindsey Graham, Lady G.
1: Well, I know that Trump is a good man overall, and he is very smart on things he studied and is focused on. But being an executive over millions of people, I've only got 50-something people, and it's very hard if they weren't really doing a great job and doing what I told them and giving me feedback and challenging me sometimes. I couldn't run anything. Trump has millions of people, so I give him a pass at many levels. But at first he was in, getting ready to endorse Cornyn, who is not as bad as Graham, but you know he's one of the more establishment types up there, and hadn't been in support of Trump, but has been pro gun control and things. And the fact that Trump finally got religion and endorsed Ken Paxton, who's just an incredible patriot and has fought the BlackRock and the UN and the left and the pedophile rings and just all of it, that was a good thing. And we've seen all these other rhinos that Trump went against. Most of the people he primaried deserved it. I don't think Massey did, but it was a mixed bag. But that's why it's a paradox, and not making it about Trump, but it's a well-known weakness of Trump that if you just are nice and calm and agree with him to his face, the truth is Trump acts tough, and he has a lot of stamina, and he is tough in ways. But the real truth is Trump is really a sweetheart. He's a really nice guy. And that people that kiss his ass, he will forgive them, and that's what Graham does. And he talks to him all the time, and Graham sits there and tells him what he wants to hear while Graham runs around stabbing him in the back. And I just, you've been very classy about not getting on Trump's ass about this. But I wish in the 11th hour that Trump would not throw him under the bus because he deserves it. I mean, I remember not just the quote you said, he said so many. And here's the thing. When I criticize Trump, it's that the Pentagon says 92% chance the missiles don't fall and they close the strait and it kills your recovery. If we can make them fall, great. I don't think it'll work. Don't do it. And then I get called a traitor and they tell Trump I'm attacking him and he, you know, believes it or whatever. That's fine. I'm not in a popularity contest here. And I'm willing to, you know, do things even if I get attacked. But then I was there and I was persecuted for Trump, and I watched all this happen, and I watched the very people now he snuggled up to were his main enemy. And it's just frustrating that Trump's got this blind spot, and he definitely has it. And, you know, from our mouths to, you know, Trump's ears. Do you have any message to Trump about Trump? You got your enemy sitting right next to you. 11th hour, would you like to tell Trump to reconsider his endorsement of Graham?
0: Absolutely. I mean, South Carolinians are scratching their heads. We're all fighting hard and have worked our butts off, too, for the last 4 years before this, the term that he's serving now, working for him. The people I've worked with helped promote the Clay Clark tour, General Flynn and a lot of the people, Roger Stone and everybody, working hard, speaking all over America. And so everybody's wondering, how can Trump endorse Lindsey Graham after the way Lindsey's treated him, spoke about him, votes against him, does everything against Trump, blocks all of his agenda, acts like the president in the Ukraine. Finally, Trump calls him out. You better watch your mouth down there. And all we can say, Mr. President, is that we know you're one of the greatest presidents this country's ever had. You've gone through so much persecution and sacrifice. We thank you for that. So we respect you. We voted for you. We worked hard to help get you elected. All of us have. This great state loves you. But we know that you can make some mistakes. And South Carolina says, I speak for the majority of the state of South Carolina. Your Carolina says, I speak for the majority of the state of South Carolina. Your endorsement of Lindsey Graham is wrong.

0: because, and I forget all the quotes, but you just reminded me of one. Also, they ask about Graham going around undermining the Ukraine war deal, and Trump said he better watch it, he could go to prison. I forgot about that clip. And then he made a couple other, because I say Trump's smart but not sophisticated, actually smarter than that, keep your enemies close. I don't know what his thing is with Graham, but repeat that quote, because I forgot about that. He also recently said he ought to watch his mouth. Yeah, so we have seen some movement, which is good, because he went from endorsing Cornyn to Paxton, so that's why I brought this up.
1: Yeah. Well, Trump just said a couple of months after Lindsey kept going to the Ukraine every other week or so, that he said, you better watch your mouth down there, because, you know, he's not the Secretary of War or the Secretary of State, Marco Rubio. What are you doing? You're definitely not speaking for the president. So Trump called him out about it.
0: But I'm trying to remember, because I want to pull it up later. We'll put it in post. We post this interview. It's live now, but I like to doll these up with the clips. Like when you brought up his attacks on Trump, we're going to add those in. Trump said also, about to get a Marine One, he said, yeah, he ought to watch it. That's illegal. Remember that?
1: Something to that, yep.
0: Yeah, he said, Lindsey ought to watch it. Exactly. You'd go to prison for that or something like that.
1: Yeah, and that's when Larry Johnson brought up he's in violation of the Logan Act.
0: Yeah. Well, God.
1: Yeah.
0: All right. Well,
1: so all we can figure, Alex, is that, you know, Trump knows there's a lean Senate majority, and he's used Lindsey with this endorsement to make sure he could get his vote, because Lindsey usually drags a couple other Republican senators with him, and he needed him to get the big, beautiful bill across the finish line and some of those things.
0: Yeah, that's what Trump said.
1: But when I get there.
0: Go ahead.
1: Yeah. When I get there, we won't have to worry about that. I'm going to do the right thing for America.
0: No, I think you nailed it. I think he's been using Graham because he had a narrow majority. The poll numbers are down for the Republicans because of this war, but the Democrats are sunk even further, and now they've got some redistricting that's not as much as it should be, but it's better. So cross our fingers and get everybody to vote. Mark Lynch, everybody should go to your site. They should support it. They should donate. LynchForSenate.com and Mark Lynch, South Carolina. Incredible job, and I hope to be talking to you in a week when you're won the nomination, and then I think with South Carolina, if you win the nomination, you pretty much got it, right?
1: That should be it, yep. South Carolina's not ready for a Democrat senator.
0: Well, we already kind of got one.
1: I mean, we've had one. That's what we're trying to do is remove the Democrat. Come on.
0: But you're not ready for
1: an
0: official.
1: The Democrats are just stupid. The Democrats show how stupid they are. They've had a great Democrat all these years in Lindsey Graham.
0: They have. It's incredible. So, all right, Mark Lynch, thank you so much, and we'll talk to you soon. Thank you.
1: God bless you. Thanks.
0: God bless you, sir. What a great guy. Man, there's so many great Americans like that guy. And he's been spending his whole adult life funding, you know, good Republicans for office, and now he's put all his money into this fight. Oh, goodness gracious. You know, I got like 5 minutes left, and I had like 50 stories here I didn't get to. But that's okay, because you saw what I did last night. I'm not complaining. It was a real pleasure. I was up here until 8 o'clock last night shooting special reports on stuff. So all this other news is so big, I'm going to just stay up here as late as I need to be on this Thursday night to get all this out. Because I got a responsibility to do this. It's just something's got to be done. Harrison Smith's getting ready to come in here with the war room. And Harrison's been working here 9 years. And when I hired him, he was great. But he's really doing a fabulous job now. And so he's coming in here. He'll have all the latest news, all the breaking information, guest clips, calls, everything. The War Room, and you find the feeds at rumble.com/The Alex Jones Show Live. That's the new official Rumble. That's the main one. Go there. 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And for anybody that isn't on Rumble or on X, just go to alexjoneslive.com. That's the new news site with the live feeds, the audio feeds. The articles, the reports, everything, all the great crew at InfoWars just got moved over here with new ownership. I don't own it, so the bad guys can't shut down. I'm the news director. And when enough funds come in, we're going to bring on a bunch of hosts, bring on a bunch of reporters, a lot of the old reporters we had, new reporters. You got my 100% commitment that all I need is money to fight my legal battles with these people. And I got my house and my car and my insurance. And I'm going a couple vacations a year. I'm not Mr. Fancy Pants. When you support me, 99% of the money is going in to vaporize the enemy. I mean, it

0: just on target. I'm a zealot. I'm a true believer. I'm totally committed. I foam at the mouth. I mean, I am like an attack dog. A pit bull bred for fighting. You throw me in a pit, I just start snapping, attacking. I mean, I love it. But you got to sew me up after each fight, and you got to give me a bowl of dog food and some water when you throw me in the kennel. So I got scars all over me, and I love it. And I got a big old yellow, big old pink tongue, you know, flapping out of my mouth there, and I'm panting and bleeding with stab wounds all over me. But I love it. I'm happier than a cross-eyed possum. But I need your word of mouth. I need your prayer, and I need you to keep me in this fight because I got plenty of will. My spirit's strong, but the flesh is weak. You, like gravity, have to hold us up with your word of mouth, your prayer, and your support. And again, I'm going to say it. I'm obsessed with accuracy. I wouldn't sell you a supplement that didn't work. 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I wouldn't sell you something that isn't going to give you great delivery because I want you to get it again. All you've got to do is believe the common sense and go to thealexofshore.com. Do you understand that I've got the stamina and libido I had when I was 18 because of the supplements I'm on? The cocktail methylene blue, the T3 iodine, the bovine colostrum, the Irish sea moss, the shilajit. And all I know is when I take it all together, it just gets better and better. And then I'll forget to not take it all, and all of a sudden, oh, I'm not feeling as good. And I'll go, oh, right back on it all. It's incredible. So I got to put a Lazy Susan at your breakfast table or whatever. I got one. I got a Lazy Susan in my bedroom on the nightstand with the very same supplements. And then I got another on the breakfast table. And then, you know, the maid or my wife or whatever sometimes will move it. And a month later, I go, hey, I've been taking my supplements. Where'd you put my Lazy Susan? That's ugly. I don't like it. Well, you know what? I don't make a lot of rules around here. You can do the rest of the house. My Lazy Susan stay there because I forget to take it if you do that. So the only way this stuff doesn't work is you don't buy it, you don't get it, you don't take it. 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
2: 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No fault. Proceed to phase two for the Empire.
1: Things are going according to plan. The Emperor will be happy. The Empire demands perfection.
4: Building part. Mm-hmm. So that tells you that was just before the building filed demise, that it was turning to dust internally, you know, lathering up, as I call it. But this firefighter recognized that he could breathe, so it couldn't be smoke.
5: And then the steel-toe boots thing, the steel-toe boots melting that some of the emergency crew had on, but yet there was no report. report of burnt feet. How could that be?
4: Right. If my steel oven is melting, the turkey inside is more than well done.
5: Right.
4: So if it's melting because of heat. So it was coming apart from some other reason. Now, these guys aren't material scientists. They're describing what they're experiencing the best way they can. Like George Stephanopoulos was doing the best he could to describe it. He didn't have evidence that the building vaporized because it would have been hot. Mm-hmm. But he was stumbling to find the words to describe what he had seen. Mm-hmm. And the same with these folks with the steel-toed boots. So something was affecting the boots and making them disintegrate, basically.
5: Mm-hmm. And then another thing that was going on that day was levitation. I saw a video online while researching where a couple of EMTs are being interviewed, and they're talking about how they're picked up in the air and swept away. And there was a quote by one of the EMTs, Renee O'Carroll, and this EMT says, "What happened when I got to the corner? Because I remember my feet hitting, coming off the sidewalk, another blob of stuff came around. Ash came around another building in front of me, and it caught me in front of me and in back of me, and everything was pitch black. Where it hit me from the front and the back, it actually lifted me off the ground and threw me. It was like someone picked me up and just threw me on the ground." What was that about?
4: There's a lot of stories like that, like feeling like they're picked up in a tornado and carried someplace. And it may have been that EMT, but it was one of them that said that they were carried down some stairs. And in struggling to try to fit it into their worldview, they decided they must have died and God carried them down the stairs, because how else did they float down the stairs?
5: Mm-hmm.
4: If they were levitating. There was an EMT that, while Building 2 was coming apart, dove under an emergency services vehicle. And he thought he was a goner. And he was hunkered down there, and everything was black when it got quiet. And he thought, okay, he's buried in this big tunnel. And then eventually the dust cloud cleared, and he looked up and saw blue sky. There was no vehicle over him. Mm-hmm. He said he didn't remember the vehicle flying off him or rolling off him. Just there was no vehicle over him anymore.
5: Unbelievable.
4: He dove underneath the vehicle. It's also a fellow going through the lobby of Building 6 with his fellow firefighters, who were just, you know, arm's length away. They didn't survive, and he did. He was right on the edge of that cored out section, and it really troubled him. They were just gone. Just the middle part of the building just went missing.
5: All right. Well, Dr. Wood, we got to take our next break, and when we come back, let's talk about noise. We got so much more to cover: noise, Hutchinson effect, and a hurricane named Aaron. Yes, there was a hurricane right off the coast that day, folks. I had no idea until I read that book. So, Dr. Judy Wood, if you could just hold for 1 second, we'll be back. Listeners,
4: sure.
5: Today is my guest, Dr. Judy Wood, author of Where Did the Towers Go? On the True Seekers Radio Show.

0: 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You're listening to the Truth Seekers Radio Show. Today, our guest is Dr. Judy Wood, author of Where Did the Towers Go? We're talking about the evidence and what she found regarding the happenings on 9/11. So, Dr. Wood, what about how could so much debris barely really make no noise? Listen to this quote. This is out of your book. It's Chief Medical Officer David Prasan, and he says, no matter how many firefighters I talk to, what I think about most is a universal concept, that there was not a lot of noise with the collapse. It was not a lot of noise. It was enough for all of those people to start running, but not enough noise for me to be at all that concerned. I have to say, I only ran because they ran. So what do you know about the lack of noise that day, Dr. Judy?
1: It definitely wasn't something collapsing, because you think of 500,000 tons worth of dump trucks, you know, those big dump trucks that bring stuff out of rock quarries. Mm-hmm. It would have sounded, you know, like a pretty big amount of noise if those came crashing to the ground.
0: Right.
1: If you don't have weight crashing to the ground, you're not going to hear that much noise.
0: Now, you spend time talking about this Hutchison effect. Could you talk to us about that and explain what that is?
1: Well, first of all, you know, I show evidence in the book. People like to say I have a theory or a hypothesis. No, I show evidence. Evidence and an analysis of the evidence. Some of that evidence includes parallel evidence. Like, you know, I just earlier was talking about lights, how you have fluorescent lights and incandescent lights.
0: Mm-hmm.
1: One is hot, one's not, but they both glow. That's an example that I'm saying that's parallel evidence. So part of the parallel evidence I show is the Hutchison effect, but that's what John Hutchison did, is replicate the work of Nikola Tesla. You know, I need to see things, you know.
0: Mm-hmm.
1: Hey, part of me grew up in Missouri, you know, the show me state.
0: Right.
1: I'm not going to believe it. You need to see it. And I don't know how to go back in time to see Tesla do it, but in the here and now, John Hutchison lives, and he can replicate this. Okay, so I go to his lab and watch it. It's definitely a phenomenon that's, you know, quite interesting, but it also exists in nature. Think of tornadoes.
0: Mm-hmm.
1: People get picked up by tornadoes, you know, carried someplace, or tornadoes slice a building in two. How'd that happen? That's not wind doing it. There's a really strange phenomenon that does this that few people talk about. It's not in our science books, so people don't think about it that much. But John Hutchison can reproduce it in his lab, and as well as other people. They just was looking at what causes what we saw. You know, what parallel evidence, what processes. And the hurricane issue becomes quite interesting at that point. Hurricanes do some strange damage as well. But in looking through this, and it's, you know, various other things that come up about this, you know, that produce the same type of effects, including what was known as cold fusion.
0: Right.
1: That low energy nuclear reactions without, you know, huge high temperatures that produce tritium, and also transmutation. And in John Hutchison's work, the same sort of thing happens. He's gotten materials to dustify or levitate. There's an article about his work that says that describes it as lift or disruption.
0: Mm-hmm.
1: And if you look at I'd already cataloged all the different types of data before I saw John Hutchison's website. And what hit me was that very phrase, that here were some toasted cars. There's one car that's toasted, really completely toasted, but it's sitting upright. And the one in front of it's not toasted, but it's upside down.
0: Mm-hmm.
1: Like in the regular parking space, but upside down. So it's lift or disruption, which is kind of interesting. And so, you know, just looking at, I'm not saying that the Hutchison effect did. I'm not saying that light bulbs did it. You know,
0: right.
1: It's just looking at these phenomena that people probably aren't aware of, but this is something that someone can do plugged into a 110 socket in the wall, you know, creating these strange effects.
0: And what is this about? And this is the first I ever heard about. There was a hurricane, Hurricane Erin. It was right off the coast of New York City on the morning of 9/11. And in your book, you actually have a piece of an article. It was published in Science Daily on October 11, 2005, and it actually talks about this Hurricane Erin. It was, the title of the article was, NASA makes a heated 3D look into Hurricane Erin's eye. So when did you first become aware that there was a hurricane right off the coast of New York City on that morning?
1: It probably was around 2005 or 2006. I was fascinated with the fact that the dust went up. If you look at the dust roll-up videos, dust rolls out and then it goes up.
0: Mm-hmm.
1: And man, that's peculiar. Let's see how far up it goes. So, how can I figure that out? Well, oh, wait, I can find some weather satellite images. And I can see if I can see the dust from there. And so I go dig up some weather satellite images, and oh, my gosh, what is that? That looks like a hurricane. That's how I found it.
0: I mean, that had to be a shock, because we didn't hear anything about that.
1: Actually, that was January 2008, maybe, I saw that. That's
0: uh-huh.
1: Right. I remember where I was when I saw that, because it was a very amazing thing. It wasn't non-reported. It was just under-reported. And on pages 400 and 401 of the book, I show the screenshots of weather reports 10 minutes to 15 minutes before the North Tower got its hole. So like around 8:30 in the morning on 9/11. So there's no reason, you know, to be covering anything else but normal morning weather report. And even though they show that patch of the ocean at that time, they don't show the hurricane that was right there, which is really bizarre. They do show, Fox actually showed the high pressure system that was moving in.
0: Mm-hmm.
1: That was correct. But most of them didn't show that. Only Fox, I think, showed the high pressure system and pointed out. And I remember the guy said, this is a real serious, you know, high pressure system, real system here. Like it was a serious high pressure system moving across the U.S. The entire U.S. was clear with this high pressure system. And they knew that was going to turn the hurricane around at some point. Well, they thought it was going to turn around day one, and it didn't. It still was headed in a beeline towards New York City. And they thought it was going to turn around day two. Well, it didn't. They thought it was going to turn around day three. It didn't. They thought it was going to turn around day four. Well, it was a good thing it did, because they were out of time.
0: Mm-hmm.
1: The outer bands were right on the edge of Long Island. A lot of folks say, well, it was like, you know, 500 miles offshore. Well, that's where the center was. The outer bands, it was a big hurricane, and the outer bands were right at the edge of Long Island, and actually it was raining in Cape Cod. But what happens right outside of a big weather system like that? And also remember, right there is where it was meeting the high pressure system. People say they feel a storm coming. People with arthritis often say that.
0: Mm-hmm.
1: Birds know to leave town or to head for cover. They can sense the electricity in the air. They know a storm's coming. As it turns out, in the three major airports surrounding Manhattan that day, on 9/11, thunder was reported. Yeah, it was a blue sky right there. It was right on the edge outside this big spiraling weather system that could be seen as a huge Tesla coil.
0: Do you think they intentionally underreported that, or do you think that this story just kind of fell between the cracks because of the tower story?
1: I'm not saying what their intentions were or weren't, but it definitely was underreported, because for 4 days before 9/11, unless you're going to claim they had foreknowledge, but for the 4 days before 9/11, we didn't really hear about it. It wasn't like most weather channels, they just start drooling over it. They milk them for all they can get. Like,
0: right.
1: Oh, the storm's coming. And, oh, watch this. Tune back into our channel. Like Hurricane Bill. That was, I forgot what year, 2008 or so, 2007,
0: mm-hmm.
1: 2008, around in there. It was kept in the same direction. Oh, should we evacuate? And I know somebody who lived in New York. They don't have cars there. good news, you don't have cars, but this person had rented a car to make sure they had one so they could escape if they needed to.
0: Yeah, and size-wise, you even compare this to Hurricane Katrina in your book.
1: Right, it covered, you know, the diameter of it was as large as Hurricane Katrina, but the energy in the weather system was more accumulated energy than Hurricane Katrina.
0: Well, it just seems funny that that nobody seems, if you bring this up, I've asked people and nobody ever heard anything about a hurricane.
1: Or they look and they said, oh, it was located, the eye was located way offshore. Well, yeah, the eye was.
0: Mm-hmm.
1: But the outer bands were there. And actually, right after 9/11, remember George Bush went to New York
0: yeah.
1: to look at the site and it was raining all that day?
0: Right.
1: That was the backside of Hurricane Aaron. That's why it was raining.
0: That's unbelievable.
1: The Hurricane Sandy, or the weather system Sandy, because it wasn't a hurricane when it went ashore, and you know it lost strength. It was Category 1, and it lost strength. I think New York got around 0.55 inches of rain. It was close to 2 inches of rain from Hurricane Aaron.
0: Hmm. So, okay. Well, Dr. Wood, let's take our last break and come back. Listeners, my guest today, Dr. Judy Wood, she's the author of Where Did the Towers Go? And we'll be back momentarily on the Truth Seekers Radio Show.

0: Welcome back. You're listening to the True Seekers Radio Show. Tonight, our guest is Dr. Judy Wood, and we're discussing her book, Where Did the Towers Go? Dr. Wood, we only have a few minutes left. There was something interesting that in one of the videos, I saw a video of you, and I believe his name was Andrew Johnson, being interviewed, and they showed a picture of the hole that supposedly the plane made just after the image, and it shows supposedly where there was this explosion, and yet after this explosion, there's a photo of a woman looking out of the hole waving to people to let them know, I guess to let them know she's okay, but how could a woman survive such an explosion?
1: There's more questions. I actually have the video of that. I collected before the days of YouTube when people exchanged videos by the MOV files. But yeah, she's waving. You know, like, come rescue me. I'm alive. Come get me. Also, she has white pants on. So she climbed through whatever had happened in there to get to where she was, right on the edge of the opening, without getting her pants dirty, which is interesting, and without being cooked. And her hair is flowing in the breeze, and it's not scorched looking. You know, it didn't get fried off. Oh, that actually is another interesting issue. There's various first responders that describe their clothes catching on fire. There's one particular one's running down the street, and vehicles are just exploding next to her, and her hair catches on fire, her shoelaces catch on fire, but she doesn't describe being burned afterward. Wow. She just has bruises, but she didn't get hit by anything. It was peculiar. And there's another first responder that came out of Building 7 onto the West Broadway, and it was pitch black, couldn't see your hand in front of your face, and he said, well, thank goodness the cars started lighting up, because then I could see where I was going. So yeah. It wasn't that debris fell on them and caught them on fire, because if you look at a helicopter image of it, you see that there's no solid chunks of debris on top of any adjacent buildings, or, you know, just the vehicles lit up.
0: So, Dr. Wood, everything we've discussed brings us all back to where we started. When we started the interview early on, last week's interview, we were talking about the importance of knowing the what before the who and the why. So to sum up everything, what do you suspect happened as far as 9/11? I mean, what can
1: I wasn't suspecting anything. What happened was there's a new technology out there that can turn buildings into dust in midair. And that was used for destructive purposes that day. But once you understand that technology exists, think of all the good things you could do with it. You could provide free energy to the world. There's not a scarcity of energy. You know, this type of technology can be used for benefiting people, not for destructive purposes. But I also look at other patterns that I notice. I do say, what was the purpose of 9/11? Well, let's look at what it does. You know, what it does to people. When people are afraid, they shut down logical thinking. When people are in revenge mode, they shut down logical thinking. That hit me when I went into campus that day on 9/11. I heard faculty members talking about, well, we got to go take them out. We got to take them all out. After the cold bomb, we got to go. You know, they're in revenge mode. And when people are in revenge mode, they shut off logical thinking. Animals do it too. That's how you get dogs to fight to the death. They're just in revenge mode. So, you know, saying that, well, it doesn't matter if it's Bin Laden or if it, you know, or people who say, well, it was nukes or it was, you know, George Bush put thermite in the building. Let's go get George Bush.
0: Right.
1: Well, you're still in revenge mode. It does the same thing.
0: Mm-hmm.
1: Being in revenge mode, and that's an important lesson to learn. It controls you when you're in revenge mode. You're shutting off your thinking. And every year around 9/11, you see all these terror scenes. We have beheadings. We got, you know, plane hijack. You know, all this stuff to drum up that fear again, to give you a booster shot of fear so that you shut off your brain. Think about what's been allowed to happen since 9/11 because of this. And if 9/11 hadn't happened, we wouldn't have the kind of surveillance going on. And one of the things that really recently occurred to me, especially near where I live, is you remember this summer, there was a fellow who left his kid in his car, and the kid burned up, or, you know, cooked to death. And they could show you images of him having breakfast with a kid in McDonald's and going through each intersection on the way to work, backing his car in the parking lot, coming out to put something in his car at noontime. You know, I'm not discussing whether he is or isn't guilty or whatever, right. But the kind of surveillance that they have that are just any old citizen.
0: It's scary.
1: Or what he looked up on his computer.
0: Right.
1: No way would people allow that to happen if 9/11 hadn't occurred.
0: You're absolutely right.
1: And as long as people are afraid, as afraid as you are, realize that fear is what controls you. Not them, the bad guys over there. It's the fear that controls you. And if you aren't afraid, you say, well, here's what really happened. You are empowered. That's what I've found with people who've read my book. They feel, you know, even though it's scary, they now know what happened. They're not being jerked around by, well, this happened or that happened. And instead of jumping with every, you know, how high should I jump every time someone says jump. And around 9/11, don't turn on your TV set.
0: Yeah.
1: As Richard Hall says, you know, a fellow in the UK, he says, if you feel afraid like that, throw your television set out the window.
0: Yeah, I don't even have one anymore.
1: Me neither. Because it doesn't do any. All it does is condition you to this fear mode.
0: Exactly. And that gets to the critical thinking. That's why I really wanted to get you on, because I saw, you know, not only do you uncover all this evidence, but it gets people to think. And I think that's what's so important. It's like, we go to work, we come home, we turn on the TV, and we let them tell us what to think rather than we use our brains to think. Critical thinking is something of the past almost.
1: Yeah, exactly. And if the answer is in the back of the book, then it doesn't exist. But instead, if you can think for yourself of what you know that you know that you know, no one can take that from you.
0: Absolutely.
1: And that's what I try to do with my book, is like, here's the evidence all compiled in one place conveniently for anyone to look at, and I'm not telling you what to think. I'm just showing you the evidence, saying, look over here, look over there. I might ask a question, you know, what's with the engine here, to draw your attention to that part of the vehicle and say, oh, yeah, that is weird over in that part. I'm not saying what went on there, but just, does that look reasonable to you?
0: Right. Well, listen, Dr. Wood, thanks so much for taking the last 2 weeks to talk to us. Listeners, her book is called Where Did the Towers Go? I highly recommend it. It's got great information. She tells all the evidence she found. She's got photos, graphs, all kinds, and she backs all of her sources up. And it's a great book. Again, Where Did the Towers Go? And thank you again, Dr. Wood. And listeners, thanks for tuning in on the Truth Seekers Radio Show. Until next week, God bless.

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1: And welcome to the Audio Imaginarium. Come on in, weary traveler, hang your cloak on a peg, grab a stool, and come gather around the fire. There are stories to be told, and you are among friends. Wallace Wagner Jr. wants to prepare Christians for UFO disclosure. His new book is Crossing the Crevice, and over the course of the next 2 hours, we'll delve into UFOs in the Bible, the 6,000-year-old Earth theory, giants, the flood, angels and prayer, Bible history and manipulations throughout history, disclosure, the secret elite government, and Wallace's own UFO sighting. Carlos Cagina is my technical producer. Ryan White is the live stream producer. And we are indeed live streaming on my YouTube channel, Strange Planet. So if you want to see me on the radio and our guest tonight, Wallace Wagner Jr., he's also joined the live stream. Just go to my YouTube channel, Strange Planet, and be sure to hit the red subscribe button. Wallace received his Bachelor of Science degree from West Virginia University in 1981 and subsequently did graduate work at Marshall University and the University of Charleston. He gained a unique understanding of the Bible from 40 years of study, mostly self-taught. He has an interest in UFO-type craft in the Bible, prophecy, the Great Pyramid of Giza, disclosure, and legitimate crop circles. In September of 2016, Wallace had his own UFO sighting of the white tic-tac variety. Wallace Wagner Jr., welcome aboard. How are you, sir?
2: Well, I'm very well. Thank you for having me, Richard. It's good to be with you.
1: My pleasure. Let's begin with September 2016 and your own UFO sighting. Walk us through it.
2: Well, sure. I was a mailman at the time, and I had just delivered a package underneath the carport to this lady, and I was walking back to my vehicle, and I had this feeling that I needed to stop and look up, and that's exactly what I did, standing in the lady's yard. And right over my head, a couple thousand feet, was this object that should not have been there. It was white, gleaming white, the whitest white one could imagine. But it had no windows, no wings, no nacelles, no exhaust, nothing which would, you know, indicate that it's flying. It appeared as a solid, oblong object. And I saw it for approximately 3 seconds, and then it either cloaked or took off so fast that I just couldn't see it. And there was no feeling or no magnetic anomalies. There was no sound, nothing. It was there for about 3 seconds, and then it was not there. And
1: you say you felt a need or an urge to look up. Any idea what that was all about? Were they calling you, perhaps?
2: I don't know, but it was a beautiful day, and one of those crystal clear days, kind of a cool day, and a very blue sky. But I don't know whether it was telepathy or not, but I just felt like I needed to stop, and I stopped in my tracks and looked up, and there it was.
1: So September 2016.
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1: That is a year and a few months prior to that landmark New York Times article, which came out December 2017, which was followed by the UFO footage from the F-A-18 fighter plane, the gun camera, which has become known as the Tic Tac UFO incident. Now, when you looked up and you saw that white, shiny object, did you think Tic Tac?
2: I did not. I thought it was Google Earth taking pictures. Then I thought it might be a blimp. Then I thought it might be a weather balloon. You know, you're taught that it's all this stuff, even an inversion, but it wasn't. I feel vindicated anyway, so that's when I ended up writing the book, you know, a little later. But I know what I saw, and it definitely changed me, and I know they're out there. Let's put it that way.
1: But the similarities between your sighting in September 2016 and the footage that was released in December 2017, although it was captured in 2004 by this FA-18, the similarities are absolutely striking.
2: The size is almost dead on. I mean, what you say is exactly correct. Very striking. I'm wondering if it's the same object or same type of object, and also wondering whether it's ours or theirs.
1: Right, right.
2: I don't have an answer for that.
1: None of us do, if we're being totally honest. One of the purposes of this book is to prepare Christians for UFO disclosure. How do you aim to do that?
2: Well,
1: that's a tall order.
2: Sure. I threw out a lot of different seeds, hoping that some would sprout. The book covers a lot of topics, and if I could connect with, you know, some people on just one of those topics and get them to open their eyes, they might go forward. But there's a large percentage of the population that I guess don't want to believe or have not been taught. And the reality is we're the only ones alive. And, you know, anybody who doesn't look like us must not be from God. And I could go on and on. But that's the people I am trying to connect with. And I myself come from that same realm, by the way. So I have a conservative Methodist and Southern Baptist background myself. So it's almost like I was preaching to the choir.
1: Right. In other words, you're not denying the divinity. You're not denying the existence of a creator. You're not denying the existence of the historical Jesus, or that he was who he said he was.
2: You are exactly correct. And let me tell you, it was a very fine line, too, to try to balance with some of the topics I covered. But I did the best I could, and I just felt compelled to get my story out after I was vindicated.
1: So what, in your estimation, Wallace, do Christians not understand about UFOs?
2: Well, they've been taught certain things. One line of, you know, a theory is that all UFOs are delusions, or they're from the devil. That's a, you know, fairly popular. They don't make the connection that the Bible is full of UFOs, and part of that reason is, you know, the commentaries and the pundits don't call them UFOs, or don't even call them crafts. They skirt all around, you know, what to call them, but they don't call them unidentified flying objects. And, you know, neither do the priests or preachers or Sunday school teachers. That it's really just not even covered, so it's not a part of their reality. But yet, going back through the entire Bible, there's many instances of these crafts from the Old Testament and the New Testament. So they are there. So we just need to come out of our little reality and open our eyes and see a bigger picture. And that's the purpose of the book.
1: Right. So let's walk through some classic examples of UFOs in the Bible, sometimes referred to, I guess, as chariots, and Ezekiel's wheel comes to mind. Let's go through some examples. You go right ahead. Jump in.
2: Well, sure. I'm probably not going to do the ones everybody's familiar with. I mean, everybody kind of sort of knows Ezekiel and all the stuff that happened with Moses, which could certainly be UFO activity. But I like to start with something that really opened my eyes, and that's with Zechariah. chapter 6, verses 1 through 5. And I would like to read that. It's from the New American Standard.
1: Okay.
2: It goes like this. Now I raised my eyes again and looked, and behold, four chariots were going out from between the two mountains. And the mountains were bronze mountains. With the first chariot were red horses. With the second chariot, black horses. With the third chariot, white horses. And with the fourth chariot, strong, spotted, or dappled horses. So I responded and said to the angel who was speaking with me, "What are these, my lord?" The angel replied to me, "These are the four spirits of heaven going out after taking their stand before the Lord of all the earth." Now, myself, like so many others, have read that numerous times and never made the connection that here Zechariah, a true prophet, is telling us that these horses coming out of these bronze mountains, which were chariots of fire, by the way, are actually spirits. And it's turned the light on for me for these crafts or these chariots of fire to be called spirits. And so the word spirit, you need to examine closely in what you're reading and realize that it may mean a craft. And there's another example of that in the New Testament, where it is indeed a craft. And it's in Revelation, actually. Revelation 4, 1. And it goes like this, "After these things I looked, and behold, a door standing open in heaven. And the first voice which I heard, like the sound of a trumpet speaking with me, said, 'Come up here, and I will show you what must take place after these things.' And he went up, and he was in the Spirit." Now think about that a minute. John was flowing around the heavens in the Spirit. Not in spirit, but in the Spirit. That door that opened in the sky or in heaven was a door to a craft. And I had read that so many times, and you're not going to see any commentary say that. You just have to realize that. And once you change your focus, just using that Old Testament and New Testament scripture, the whole Bible opens up. And
1: right.
2: Realize that we're not alone and never been alone, and we're being watched this very second.
1: So are you saying that in these two cases, Zechariah and Revelation, that spirit is interchangeable with craft?
2: I am. I am indeed.
1: Well, I don't speak Hebrew. I don't speak ancient Hebrew, or I speak a little bit of Greek, but it'd be interesting to see what is the Hebrew or Greek word for spirit, and could it be interpreted in any other way?
2: Well, you have to understand, I guess, that the Hebrews only had about 7,500 words compared to our hundreds of thousands in the English language. So one word could have many different meanings. The word for spirit is Ruach, and it's spelled R-U-A-C-H. And typically it means breath or some invisible moving force like the wind or God's spirit. That's what you're going to find if you look up the definition for it. But if you interchange it with like what Zechariah says, then spirit can also mean a moving craft containing a spiritual body or spiritual entity.
1: Right. The description of the horses is interesting in Zechariah. What's going on there? There's a white horse, a dappled horse. What do you suppose he was describing there?
2: You know what? I've thought about that a lot, and I know, you know, there's bronze mountains. The bronze mountain was most definitely a craft, maybe a mothership. And you think of all these orbs out there that everyone has seen and are still seeing, and they come in all these different colors. Is there a connection there? And I believe there may be. Each of them have a different color, but they each have a different purpose. So I'm going to let that stand right there, and you can come to your own conclusion, but it's interesting nonetheless.
1: Indeed it is. Wallace Wagner Jr., and the book is Crossing the Crevice. So your sighting in 2016, you described it, it sort of flitted almost in and out of, I don't know if I'll use the word reality, but it was there and then it wasn't. And you supposed that it was either, you know, flying at such incredible speeds that it could simply vanish, or that there was some sort of a cloaking device being utilized. Are there examples in the Bible where a prophet or someone was seeing something maybe no one else was seeing, or it was there and it wasn't there, that might suggest again or be reminiscent of this cloaking type capability?
2: Actually, yes. If you go to Kings, specifically 2 Kings, and start around chapter 6, you'll see a good example of that. And it refers to Elisha, not Elijah, but Elisha, the protege of Elijah. And it goes like this. Now, when the attendant of the man of God had risen early and gone out, behold, an army with horses and chariots was circling the city. And his servant said to him, "This is hopeless, my master. What are we to do?" And he said, "Do not be afraid, for those who are with us are greater than those who are with them." Then Elisha prayed and said, "Lord, please open his eyes so that he may see." And the Lord opened the servant's eyes, and he saw. And behold, the mountain, meaning up in the sky, was full of horses and chariots of fire all around Elisha. And when they came down to him, Elisha prayed to the Lord and said, "Please strike this people with blindness." And that's what happened. So here the prophet knew they were there and could probably see them, but a normal human could not see them. And but they were there all along, so they were cloaked to the normal human.
1: You mentioned Moses, and I know that is perhaps for you well-trodden territory. Some of our listeners, however, may not be familiar with some of the instances in the Bible involving Moses that you believe may have involved some type of craft. Can you walk us through one before we hit the break here?
2: Well, when he got the Ten Commandments, for example, going up on Mount Sinai, lightnings, thunders, ground shaking, you know, the works. And when he comes back down, he's glowing. Some of the old texts that are not in the Bible said he actually had to cover his face. He was gleaming or radiated. He radiated this light. And think about that for a minute. He went up into a craft to get those writings, and I believe that was an after effect, without a doubt. And if we still have time, you can you know, fast forward to the, you know, pillar of light and the cloud during the day when they were in the desert and when they crossed the Red Sea. We're told that it's a wind, but can you imagine a breeze or a wind walling up the water of the ocean, straight up, vertical, on both sides? That had to be a craft involved, probably the same craft that was with them the whole time they were in the desert. Same craft that probably dropped the quail to them when they complained from eating manna. I mean, where did the quail come from? They fell from the sky. So I'm of the belief now that they were in a craft, and they opened the door and dumped them down whenever they were ready to eat. So that's my belief now.
1: Right. But if you subscribe to the notion there is an almighty God, a creator, all powerful, omniscient, omnipotent, why would he need the intervention of these craft to do any of these things? He could simply part the Red Sea if he wanted to. He could
2: pick Moses up and put him on the other side if he wanted to. But it's interesting that you ask that. There's a little verse in Psalms that goes something like this. David speaking, I believe it's Psalms 22:11.
1: Actually, Wallace, I'm just going to get you to hold on to that. When we come back, I'll get you to read from Psalms 21. Wallace Wagner, Jr., Crossing the Crevice, back with more of our conversation right here on The Conspiracy Show. My name is Richard Serrett. Stay with us.
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1: Wallace Wagner is here, Crossing the Crevice, the book, and he's trying to prepare Christians for UFO disclosure. We're walking through some of the examples in Scripture where he believes what is being discussed by prophets are, in fact, craft, alien craft. So we were talking about Moses, the parting of the Red Sea, the manna coming from heaven, the pillar of smoke, etc., that these may have been examples of craft or UFOs. So you wanted to refer to, and I had asked, you know, why would God need a craft to do any of these things? He could do whatever he'd like. And you wanted to refer to, I believe it was Psalm 21?
2: Psalms 22, verse 11.
1: 22. All right.
2: It's David speaking. It's a simple one-liner. It says, he, referring to God, rode on a cherub and flew. So your question is very valid, Richard. And I'm sure it's shared by many, many people out there. Why does God need a craft to fly? I have considered that a lot, and I may shock the audience with my response, but I believe now that God is even bigger than what we've made him out to be. I believe that we had a visitor here, perhaps a son of God or someone connected with God, and we deemed him to be God. And I guess that would mean that I probably subscribe to the ancient alien theory, which indeed I do. So when you read all this about God flying around in a craft, we mistook that as being the God of the entire universe and of all of creation. That's my take.
1: We mistook it, or... Did I hear that correct? Or
2: did hear that correct?
1: All right. Okay. So the intervention of this being you're saying is not the God of the entire universe, but we interpret it that way. But there is a God of the entire universe. But But what was intervening here on earth on behalf of Moses and the prophets and sort of driving this whole narrative of what was playing out down here on earth was not the God, capital G God, but we assumed it was God.
2: You phrased that very well, my friend. I believe you're dead on.
1: All right. So why are you so certain ETs... or the pilots of these craft, or maybe you don't, but let's delve into this, that they are in fact extraterrestrial, and let's say not interdimensional. Do you make a distinction? Does it matter, ETs versus interdimensionals?
2: Well, to me, it doesn't matter. The fact is, they're not from here. Now, they could be interdimensional, or they could be from this same dimension from another planet or another solar system or galaxy for that matter. But the fact is that they are out for that matter. But the fact is that they are out there and they have interacted.

0: I think there could be a significant difference if we're talking about interdimensionals. And you and I have talked before, I made the comparison, let's say humans looking down into a goldfish pond or a koi pond, and the fish only are aware of two dimensions. And all of a sudden we break the surface of the water with our finger. We bend down and we dip our finger, and our finger breaks the surface of the water. And to that fish, obviously they're not rational creatures, but if they were, I could imagine them thinking that that was some sort of a supernatural or paranormal event. Where did that come from? And of course, the fish not aware that thing breaking the surface of the water is attached to a finger, attached to an arm, attached to an entire body of an entity, essentially in another dimension outside of their world. But we're always there.
1: The fact is, the finger is not a fish, and neither is that other entity. I think that's where we're maybe differing. But you bring up a very good point in that. My studies have led me to read, you know, the books that are not in the Bible that were left out or voted down, one of which is the Book of Enoch. And there are levels, or you might call dimensions, in heaven. And this is something that is really brought out in Hinduism and Buddhism. I believe one has 14 levels, and perhaps Hinduism or Buddhism, I believe, has 31 levels. But the Book of Enoch says there's 10 levels, and the fact is they each operate on a different frequency. So from that standpoint, you might consider each one of those levels a different dimension, and there are those that are able to switch between levels. And just let me throw this out while we're on that subject. That same Book of Enoch says that we, meaning humans, we go to level 3 when we die, and that is considered paradise. And it's interesting that the Grigori, or the angels who left their abode, according to Jude, they're called the Grigori. They are one level less. They're on level 2. So if you can use that as an analogy, you realize that the higher the frequency you vibrate, the higher the level you go. And I guess the object is to get one with God, which would be the highest level. And that really brings out some Eastern religions, which were, I guess, taken out of the Christian religion by the time Jerome wrote the Bible. So,
0: well, I mean, the Bible also hints at hyperdimensions. It talks about the heavens being scrolled. When you think about a scroll, to me that screams dimension, hyperdimension. So getting back to the idea of interdimensional versus extraterrestrial, if we're talking about and holding open the possibility that these are interdimensional beings, then we could talk about the angelic realm. And if we're talking about the possibility that these craft are piloted by entities, interdimensional entities from the angelic realm, then that totally squares with the Christian narrative. To me, there is no discrepancy. There is no contradiction. And that also makes sense in terms of the biblical narrative and the whole story and the purpose of the Bible. Are you open to that possibility?
1: I am. Certainly.
0: And the idea of fallen angels, or the watchers, taking daughters of men, creating perhaps human and angelic hybrids or Nephilim, is that something that you're

0: you're also open to.
1: I am. I believe that definitely happened.
0: Right.
1: We don't have an exact story on that, Richard. It, you know, the Bibles, and I use the word Bibles. It depends on which translation you use as to what you get. But there's a group of people that would go along with Zacharias Sitchin that the Nephilim came down from the stars, and then most scholars would say that the Nephilim were actually the giants, which were the offspring of the fallen sons of God and the pretty women here on earth.
0: Right, the titans and the men of renown.
1: Yep.
0: So I guess my point is, if we look at it as that, along those lines, interdimensional, angelic realm, I don't think there is really that big of a task in order to bring Christians on board with this. Because, again, if you look at it from that perspective, it totally fits with the biblical narrative. Do you know what I'm saying? So the idea of these craft being piloted by angelic beings, either fallen angels or God's messengers, because we have encounters, we have people who have positive experiences with these entities, we have people that have very negative experiences with these entities. To me, it all fits. There's no
1: good and bad out there. I mean, that's right. Without a doubt. That's why there's wars in heaven. But in today's, I guess, churches, you're not taught anything about different dimensions, and you're not taught anything about these levels or anything like that. When you read that Paul knew somebody that went to the third heaven in 2 Corinthians, I've had many preachers tell me that, well, that's just in the stratosphere, above where the birds fly. That's really all you get.
0: That's true. I believe that's true. Wallace, we'll take another time out. Stay put. We'll come back and discuss further. Crossing the Crevice with Wallace Wagner Jr. right here on The Conspiracy Show. Don't go away.
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0: Wallace Wagner Jr. is here. The book is Crossing the Crevice. How do we get a copy, Wallace?
1: Well, you can go to Amazon. It's available there in grayscale, color, or Kindle. And you can also go to my webpage, which is just the name of the book. It's www.crossingthecrevice.com. And you can get a signed color copy there directly from me, or you can see the link, go to Amazon from there.
0: crossingthecrevice.com. All right, we were talking about the reticence to discuss some of these things, the existence of other dimensions in churches, although you mentioned once before to me that you had an interesting and a surprising conversation with someone who was, I believe, on the faculty or the board of directors at a pretty prestigious Christian university in the United States, and it kind of pleasantly surprised you. Can you tell me about that?
1: It did. I was working with a fellow, and he was an instructor at Liberty University in Lynchburg, Virginia, which is a conservative, basically Southern Baptist flavor school. And the topic of UFOs came.
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1: Up, and he said, we don't call them UFOs anymore. That, you know, that has a negative connotation to it. We call them crafts instead. And I will never forget that. And I found that rather enlightening to come from someone that teaches at that school. So
0: you tackle
1: progress.
0: Right. You tackle the Great Flood in Crossing the Crevice and the epic of Gilgamesh. How does that fit into the UFO narrative, if you will?
1: Well, that's a long topic, but you know, the Epic of Gilgamesh is basically a precursor to the flood. It was written long before Genesis was written, and it's pretty much the story. You have these, you know, these sky beings, and they do fly. And then we have the flood story, and there's no mention really of God flying in the flood. It's pretty much all taken out, but the story of the flood itself, you know, is still left there. But it's interesting to think about. I'll just let it go at that.
0: All right. Okay. Let's spend a moment in talking about giants. Of course, the Bible is full of stories of giants, you know, before the flood and after the flood.
1: Yeah, isn't that interesting, especially when God said he was going, you know, to kill everything, but the giants were still there after the flood? But we were taught that only 8 people survived on the ark.
0: Right, Noah and his family and his and his sons' wives.
1: Yep.
0: So what are the possibilities here? One is that the Noah and his family were supposed to be of pure blood. In other words, they were not contaminated by any fallen angel blood. But perhaps that wasn't the case. Or is it possible that the spirit of these Nephilim, which some biblical scholars believe the spirit of the Nephilim are actually the demons that we talk about in the Bible, that their spirit was still you know, around. So those are a couple of possibilities. What are the other? What's the other possibility then? If giants existed before the flood,
1: there is a phrase that says the Nephilim were on the earth in those days, both before and after the flood.
0: Right. Exactly.
1: But then, in the Bible, it contradicts that, and that the only living beings were the 8 people on the ark. But we know that giants were there after the flood. So, where they were during the flood, you got me. I don't think anybody can answer that. But we know that it was left up to humans to eventually destroy the giants. And that's what happened. You can read all about that in the Old Testament. There was, for example, Og, who had a bed that was over 13 feet long and 6 feet wide. And then you think about all the so-called myths of all the giants in the Greek mythology. I'm sure there's a fragment of truth in that.
0: Right, right. The Greek, the pantheon. Gods, the stories of Hercules and Atlas and others.
1: Sure.
0: Right. So, right. So who do you think, or where, what do you think these giants were then? And how does that square with the UFO narrative?
1: I believe they were hybrids. I believe that these people who came down from the sky were some type of alien entities, and their DNA mixed with ours, and we got giants as a result. And I guess the giants you would consider to be hybrids, and without a doubt, there were giants. You can look at the mounds in the Ohio Valley from the Edina tribes. I mean, there's, 8-foot skeletons in there. You can go to Cairo Museum and look at all the sarcophagi that's 9 feet long. And you wouldn't waste the time and money to make a sarcophagus 9 feet long unless somebody that you were putting in it was 9 feet long. Now, would you? And they're strewn about everywhere. And you find all these skeletons that are of large humans. And it's interesting that a lot of them seem to disappear, but they have been found. So we know for a fact that's pretty much what's happened in our past.
0: Right. No, I don't think there's any question that there were giants before the flood, after the flood.
1: Mm-hmm. Exactly.
0: And
1: you can probably make a case that when the sons of God saw the women and came down, they came down in, you guessed it, crafts.
0: Sure, sure. Again, for me, that, you know, that totally squares with the biblical narrative. All part of, you know, Satan's plan, Lucifer's plan to prevent the arrival of the Messiah, to forestall the arrival, to save humankind. We'll take another time out, come back. Wallace Wagner Jr., Crossing the Crevice, right here on The Conspiracy Show. Stay with us.
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0: Wallace, I want to talk to you about your trip to Egypt and some of the fascinating things that you talk about in your book about the pyramids. First of all, tell me about the sides of the pyramids and what you discovered. We tend to think of the sides as being, you know, straight angles and so forth. But what did you discover?
1: Well, we initially did think that, but from satellite photos from the 70s, we realized the sides are actually concave. And the degree to which they are concave matches the exact curvature of the Earth. Now you think about that. If that was built back in 2560 BC, how did they know what the degree of you know, the sphere of the Earth was? And that it's exact. And I found that very interesting. And there's so much you can talk about the Great Pyramid. I don't even know where to begin, really.
0: Well, let's talk about the original covering of the pyramid. Now, of course, sure. It's all been exposed, but the original sort of white limestone, or I believe it was limestone, that covered...
1: White limestone, yes. It was brought in from hundreds of miles away down around Aswan. But it was covered and fit together so precisely that it appeared as a solid object. And there was a door that was fit so perfectly and so well centered that you could open it with your pinky. And each one of those stones, by the way, and it has been calculated that there's 36,000 per side, 4 times 36,000, 144,000. There's another biblical number for you from Revelation. But what's interesting, if there's 36,000 aside and there's 144,000 white stones, what is so intriguing is that there was writing on each one of those stones when the pyramid was built. And no one could ever decipher that writing. We do know that there were 144,000 individual names. And unfortunately, due to some earthquakes in the Cairo area, those white limestone blocks were easy pickings for some mosque. So we just have just a few of them left on the Great Pyramid along the bottom. And you know, everything's worn off right now, so... It's just interesting to know that there is a biblical connection from the 144,000.
0: Right. Explain that 144,000 in Revelation. What is the significance?
1: Well, it's considered to be the chosen ones of God. And they have a special place, let's say.
0: In end times prophecy.
1: Mm-hmm.
0: In the end of time. In the end of days, rather.
1: Yep. Exactly.
0: And so the 144,000 mentioned, chosen ones, mentioned in Revelation, you believe correspond with the 144,000 limestone caps on the pyramid.
1: You could certainly claim.
0: Right, right. So what do you suppose were what was inscribed on each of these stones? the names of the chosen ones.
1: Mentions of a white stone, you know, mentioned in the Bible, but I believe it's if you consider the possibility that the Great Pyramid is actually mentioned in the Bible, that and each one of those people were given a white stone, and their name is engraved on it. I found that quite fascinating.
0: Well, you mentioned it is, some people say, they argue against the veracity of the Bible because they say, well, why aren't the pyramids mentioned in the Bible? And indeed, they're not, right? But,
1: not specifically.
0: I mean, is that...
1: You have to read the lines.
0: Okay. Can you give me an example then where we might, by reading in between the lines, where might we find the pyramids mentioned in the Bible?
1: I can. Where it is right offhand, I don't remember. I believe it's either in Job, but it's talking about the Lord, where were you when I measured the foundation of the earth? And if you study the pyramid, the Great Pyramid, you realize that it is an exact physical representation of the earth in mathematical terms. There's measurements everywhere that support they knew what the earth was, they knew the size of the earth. And even where the Great Pyramid is located, Richard, is in the exact center of the earth. And I mean that from a geological standpoint or geophysical standpoint, with all the land masses together, it's directly in the middle. And there's actually a book that did not make it into the Bible, which refers to that. It's in the book of Adam and Eve. And you can't make this up, but Noah was told to take the embalmed body of Adam and place it in the center of the earth. Now let that percolate for a second or two. We don't.
0: So Adam.
1: More. Now Noah.
0: Adam was placed in the pyramid.
1: I'm leaving that to our listeners, but that is certainly something to think about. We know how special the lineage from Adam down through Noah was. We've already made mention of that, and this is a book that did not make it in the Bible. It's called the Book of Adam and Eve. And Noah is specifically told to take the embalmed body of Adam and place it in the center of the earth. And the center of the earth is the Great Pyramid at Giza.
0: Remarkable. Remarkable. So we've just got a few minutes here before the top of the hour, and what I'd like to do is, in hour two, get into a UFO disclosure. I know there's an FBI document you'd like to speak about or talk to.
1: A lot of things that we've talked about already together.
0: It brings it all together.
1: Yeah.
0: Let's see now. Just in the couple minutes that remain till the top of the hour, let me just stick with the pyramids for a moment.
1: Sure.
0: Because you mentioned, you know, perhaps Adam being entombed in the pyramid. I know sort of the Orthodox Egyptologists still maintain that they were burial chambers, although there were no pharaohs ever found in the pyramids.
1: You are exactly correct.
0: I've had many people on over the years talking about the purpose of the pyramid, that it was some sort of a power plant, that it was a water pump. What do you think the pyramids were for?
1: I used to think it was a power plant. However, I'm going to take a different, I guess, line of thought. And I've read a book recently, and it rings true to me. And that's, the Great Pyramid was built as an initiation chamber. Now, before I shock everybody, what do I mean? I mean a mystery school. And something like the Rosicrucians or the Illuminati. But back then, in Egypt, they had a very special secret wisdom school called the Panthers. And I honestly believe the Great Pyramid was utilized for initiations and rites into that school. And quite possibly, Jesus Christ was a graduate of that school. And he went through the Great Pyramid.
0: And you also mentioned something about the capstone that's missing from the pyramid. What was that capstone?
1: Well, that's open for debate, as a lot of this stuff is. It's debatable whether or not it was there. I believe that at one point it was there. And if you fall in line with believing that it was used as an initiation chamber, then from my studies, I understand that it's made of resin or rosin, and that it sat on top of the Great Pyramid, and it had carved in it a snake. And that snake or serpent is something that we refer to as, you might see on a medical emblem of some type. But basically, when someone went through that initiation, if they succeeded, their fellow members would hum, and the Great Pyramid is very resonant and creates a sound and a frequency, and that frequency, kind of like piezoelectric, would light up the Benben stone on top and cast the picture of that serpent onto the ground. So from that standpoint, I guess you could say it was an energy device. But that's where I stand right now, if you're asking me what I believe it was built for.
0: All right. We are up against the top of the hour. Stick with us. We'll be back with more of our conversation on the other side. We'll open up phones as well, questions and comments, and we'll take questions from the YouTube live chat for Wallace Wagner. Stay with us.
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0: Hey, thanks for inviting me into your home, long-haul truck, RV, camper, taxi, your parents' well-appointed basement with the simulated wood paneling, electric fireplace, and the painting of dogs playing poker, your loft, that greasy spoon just off the interstate, and your cabin in the woods. Wallace Wagner stays with us as we continue to discuss UFOs and the Bible. His new book, Crossing the Crevice, examines UFOs in the Bible, the 6,000-year-old Earth theory, giants, the flood, angels and prayer, Bible histories, manipulation throughout history, disclosure, the secret elite government, and Wallace's own UFO sighting, which we discussed in hour one. Wallace received his BS degree from West Virginia University in 1981. Subsequently, he did graduate work at Marshall University and the University of Charleston. He gained a unique understanding of the Bible from 40 years of study, mostly self-taught. He has an interest in UFO-type craft in the Bible, prophecy, the Great Pyramid of Giza, disclosure, legitimate crop circles, and as I mentioned, in September 2016, he had his own UFO sighting of the white tic-tac variety. All right, so let's talk about UFO disclosure. And you had sent me a link to an FBI document, which is quite interesting, and we're going to spend a little bit of time walking through this. First of all, when did this FBI document, which I believe came from the San Francisco office detailing UFOs and extraterrestrials, when did this document come to light? When was it written, and when was it I guess released?
1: Well, it originated back in 1947, and apparently it's come to light fairly recently. I believe it was around 2010 or so, but it's been buried in the vault and was released by Freedom of Information Act. A lot of it's, of course, redacted like you see so many times, but on a couple of pages, there's some very, very interesting information, and it's doubly interesting knowing that it's now, 70 years old. So I find it quite fascinating. We're talking about different dimensions And we're talking about beings who are large. If you focus in on a couple pages there, specifically 21 and 22 out of the 69 pages, and for our listeners, you can go to the FBI website at Vault, that's spelled V-A-U-L-T dot FBI dot gov slash UFO, and you're looking for the document that has the 69 pages. And you read that, and you realize that, you know, this is stuff that's being talked about in our upper echelon parts of the government back then. And we read that the disc, yes, disc, carry crews. Some of them are under remote control. Their mission is peaceful. And the visitors are thinking about settling on this planet. And these visitors are human-like, but much larger in size. And goes on to say that they come from their own world. Their disc have some type of a energy ray, which is deadly, some type of energy. They don't come from another planet, per se, but an etheric planet, which is, I guess, you might consider to be another dimension. And they can materialize and enter our frequency, you know, pretty much at will. And then they can re-enter theirs back to, you know, at their will. And in doing so, they disappear from our view. So is that cloaking? I mean, sounds like it to me. And another interesting thing, that they mentioned that they are not from this astral plane. It corresponds to some Far Eastern religions like the Lycus or Talus, which are, you know, refers to different levels, like we talked about earlier, or perhaps dimensions based upon different frequencies or vibrations. So
0: it's interesting the date
1: 1947.
0: Right, I was just going to say 1947. That is sort of ground zero for the modern day UFO phenomenon. We had the Kenneth Arnold sightings.
1: You got it.
0: At Mount Rainier in Washington, followed by Roswell. There was the Aztec UFO incident. There was a lot happening in 1947. People just think of Roswell in July of 47, but there were multiple sightings in and around that time. Do you think there's any significance to the year 1947? Why did it? I mean, I know there have been other sightings predating 47. We're taking it right back to the Bible and so forth. But why 1947? What is the significance?
1: Well, for me, it has to do with atomic warfare. That's what resonates with me, setting off the atomic bombs. And apparently, from my studies, when we do that, we negatively impact other entities that are out there. And how that happens, I am not real sure, but it's either the strength of the splitting of the atoms and whatnot that causes that, or it's actually perhaps a tear in space-time. But they have certainly made themselves known, and a lot of that did happen around 1947, which happens to be right near the end of World War II.
0: Right. Well, again, if they are etheric entities, if they are interdimensional and not extraterrestrial, because you think about it, if you're living on a planet that's light years from Earth, I can't imagine that a nuclear device going off on Earth would be of any consequence to someone who's living light years away. It would be, you know, like a match being seen from, you know, being lit and being seen from 30,000 miles away. But if they are interdimensional, in other words, they're right in front of our our nose. We just can't detect them because of a different vibratory rate. Then all of a sudden, it makes more sense.
1: Yes, it does, and I believe you just hit the nail on the head. You'll have many scholars and, well, even former presidents, by the way, that would say they're among us now. So maybe we just can't see them. They operate at a different frequency. And if that's the case, then what you say is totally true. They are from another dimension. And that dimension could be right here upon us, close by. We just can't see it.
0: July 1947, that's very close to, that's Roswell, right? But it doesn't sound like this FBI agent was referring to Roswell, because he talks about these
1: large human or large.
0: Yes, these entities,
1: people.
0: Exactly.
1: Roswell
0: large.
1: Had the small ones.
0: Exactly. So do you have any idea which craft, UFO crash site he may have been referring to then?
1: I actually don't. There were so many sightings. This is just one of them. And really, what caught my attention was the fact that we were talking about dimensions, and this just fit right in with it.
0: The idea of certain of these crew members being under remote control is fascinating, because I've often heard the Greys being described as not really biological, but more artificial intelligence. Does that make sense?
1: I've heard that as well. In other words, almost a drone that's perhaps controlled remotely.
0: Right, exactly.
1: So that's very interesting.
0: It goes on to say, yes, there have been crashed craft and bodies recovered. We are not alone in the universe. They have been coming here for a long time. Oh, this is not from the document. This is Apollo 14 astronaut Dr. Edgar Mitchell, of course.
1: Mm-hmm. Look at what Neil Armstrong said. Their ships were huge and menacing looking, caught off camera, of course.
0: Right. This is the chatter between Armstrong and, I guess, Mission Control in Houston, when he's talking about on the surface of the moon seeing these craft.
1: They have their own private channel. We're not privileged to.
0: Right.
1: Yeah.
0: So what do you suppose is preventing disclosure? Is it the fact that Majestic 12 or whoever is in charge of UFO secrecy is so afraid that this would be so disruptive to world religion and so forth that they feel they must keep it a secret? Or is it because they have technology back engineered from aliens they don't want to share with the rest of us? What is the purpose of disclosure? What is the purpose of the UFO secrecy?
1: I'm not sure that all the religions would take a negative stance to it or be surprised by it, but for the most part, evangelical Christians would be, being that we're, supposedly the most powerful country on the earth, and most everything's from oil to a lot of other countries use our dollar as currency. It's all about keeping the status quo and not causing panic. And if you look at our track history, and H.G. Wells' War of the Worlds come to mind back in 1938, look what happened. And that radio program was repeated in Chile several years later, and in Ecuador a couple years later. And in Ecuador, there were actually 6 people killed. They actually tore down the radio station.
0: Oh, is that right? I wasn't aware of that.
1: Wells hadn't, so we don't do that anymore. And then you have the Brookings report from 1960, basically says we cannot handle the truth, that it would be disruptive to society. So I think that's that's kind of what the mindset is for our Majestic 12, as you say, which I believe still exist. So that's, you know,
0: right.
1: Really why I wrote my book, to try to move this along.
0: Are you we were talking about nuclear devices, and I've had Robert Sala on talking about UFOs being seen over nuclear missile sites, particularly in the 1960s. 1967, Malmstrom Air Force Base, mm-hmm. Minot Air a missile site in North Dakota, where it was reported that these UFOs seemed to take these missiles offline. In other words, turn them off. There were some cases reported in the Soviet Union. This came out after the fall of the collapse of the wall and the Soviet Empire, that UFOs had engaged or turned missiles on. So I'm just wondering, you know, what they're playing at. I can understand them wanting to turn missiles off, but why would they be turning missiles on? It was almost as if they were trying to instigate something in these cases.
1: Well, I'm not sure about the instigate, but I think they're letting us know that they have powers and that we're being watched. And regardless, they may not allow us to kill ourselves. There's other videos that show this white craft circling around a missile, trying to disarm it and shooting out rays. I think you've probably seen that. And these crafts or these beings have much more developed brains than what we have. And when I say developed, I mean in terms of telepathy and things of that nature. So they don't have to talk to each other, and they don't have to talk to us. They can use their minds to put thoughts, their thoughts into our brain, and they have the telekinesis abilities, so they can actually turn the switches on and off without being there. And it's things like that you find interesting and perhaps a little bit scary. However, honestly believe, and this is a personal thought, that we have those capabilities. We're just feeling grateful, and we're not really being taught how to use them. So maybe that's in our future.
0: Something that's always confused me, though, and that is, where were the craft in 1945 to prevent the dropping of the atomic bombs in Hiroshima and Nagasaki?
1: Well, don't take this the wrong way, but probably in the same place that all the thousands of people that were killed in the Old Testament. How many times do you read that an angel, you know, killed people, or a plague happened and killed people, or Moses was told to go kill another group of people, the Amorites or whatever? That's a very good question. My personal thought is that it's for the greater good. I guess that's a Spock term. The needs of the many outweigh the needs of the few. And there must be some type of a code, maybe, that they can only interfere so much in our dimension or in our plane. And you know, we have choices to make here as part of growing up, and they just maybe guide us the best they can to make the right choices.
0: We've got a couple of minutes here before a break, Wallace. I wanted to get into the alien abduction phenomenon with you. What do you think is happening there? Are these the more sinister races of ETs or interdimensionals that are involved in this, or what is the purpose of the alien abduction?
1: Well, I think it's twofold. I think that some are malevolent and some are benevolent, and perhaps the good ones are possibly using us or our DNA to create hybrids, maybe for another world. You know, if you look at what's called the rapture, we are taken out of here. Or we're taught that Christ-believing saved people are taken out of here at the end of time. And where are we taken to? We're taken to another world with a new heaven, a world where there's no ocean. So maybe they are working on that. And when I say they, it's what we determine to be God, is working on that now with Jesus preparing a home for us. So when that happens, whenever that may be, that's what's in store for us.
0: But people report, you know, being probed and tortured, and you know, they're in many cases they're scarred irreparably for life by these encounters. That hardly seems like the actions of a spiritually evolved entity.
1: Well, as I say, some are good and some are bad. There's been a lot of people under hypnosis that would tell you that out there in space there is this supreme being who is ultimately good, but there's also a very, very negative entity that literally everyone is afraid of. And that has come out in a lot of interviews under hypnosis. And you think about, you know, what creates the war in heaven? It's good versus bad. It's sons of God versus sons of the evil one. And it's played out through history, and it's still playing out now. Look what happened at Nuremberg with all the fighting in the sky. And you can trace that back way back before Christ. Same type things happening, and it's happening now. What if they're wanting to see if they are compatible with us, and because they want to move us to another world, and that other world may not be as conducive to human life as we know it. So maybe we'll need a modification or two. I mean, I think about all these things. So maybe there's an entity out there who's come to the end of their DNA, and they need some fresh DNA, and they're trying to sustain their species. That's a possibility as well. We would probably view that as something evil.
0: All right, Wallace, we'll take another time out. We'll come back. We'll open up the phone lines, questions and comments. Also, I will field questions from the YouTube live chat. Wallace Wagner, Crossing the Crevice, right here on The Conspiracy Show. Stay with us.
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0: Wallace Wagner stays with us. Let's go to the phones, and we've got Paul checking in from Oshawa. Hello, Paul. Welcome.
4: Good evening, Richard. Thanks for accepting the call, and hope you're keeping well. And hi, Wallace. I have a big question for you.
1: Sure, Paul. Go ahead.
4: Okay. I was studying the Lady of Fatima going back to France, 1858, St. Bernadette. And I fast forward and looked at the 1917 of Lady of Fatima. And I then bumped into an Egyptian guy in December last year. And he had told me he had witnessed the Mother Mary in Egypt. And I wasn't aware of a case that apparently she had appeared from 1968 to 1970 to hundreds, if not millions, of people. So to fast forward, I then watched a week before February 25th, Our Lady of Fatima on Netflix, and I saw in the movie the emphasis that the mother had given the children was on the rosary as a prayer, as the power of prayer, hope, and healing. And just what happened later on February 25th, I went out for a smoke, and I had this long strand object about 1,000 feet above my head, pulled out my camera and took some pictures, and I took a picture of a rosary with the beads and the cross at the bottom. Now, I've had quite a series of UFO sightings throughout my life, but this one really kicked the cake about, in regards to the Mother Mary. And the pictures I'd seen from Egypt shows white doves at night, if they are doves. And the Mother itself, I'm just curious on your take. Is this a presence of an angelic realm, very powerful and high, or is this the masquerading of aliens to, quench or to secure the people in holiness?
1: Well,
0: good question, Paul.
1: First of all, I'd say that I'm very envious of your sightings. I would have liked to have seen what you saw. As far as the Mother Mary, I would probably have to go along with angelic realm and knowing that angels are all around us all the time, and they can pop in and pop out, meaning we can see them and then we can't see them, that they know that we hold Mother Mary in very high esteem, and so for her to appear would have some type of a religious, spiritual meaning for us. So they allow her, or she has permission to appear to us. That's the way I would kind of view that.
0: All right, Paul, thanks for the question. Let's go to the YouTube live chat. Stardust Freedom Journey asks, Wallace, do you believe giants will play a role in end time events?
1: I do not. What will play a role and is playing a role now would be crop circles. We're told that end times there'll be signs in the heavens and on the earth, and we've had these signs on the earth since the late 70s and early 80s when they really took off, and we wanted a quick answer, and we got a quick answer. They were man-made, and now they even talk about it is considered, you know, heresy or non-mainstream or fringe science, when in fact many scientists and people in the know realize that most of these crop circles are not man-made. I mean, there's been some in England that are over 700 feet in diameter, and it just takes a few seconds to make a crop circle, by the way, and they are made by an orb. Perhaps a colored orb, like we've already talked about this evening, swooping down, making a crop circle. And there's been thousands of them in over 50 countries. And you know, it's not even on the news anymore. And it's just, it's amazing. And these signs are right here in front of us. So
0: it's pretty easy to determine a legitimate crop formation or crop circle and one that's been created by people strapping boards on their shoes and stomping around, and because the real crop circles have this delicate woven pattern, and the actual, you know, the grains, the stems are not crushed. They're woven together like this amazing tapestry. But what do you think these signs on the ground, what do they say? How are we supposed to interpret them?
1: Well, both you and I could retire real fast with a lot of money if we knew what they said. I don't know what they say. I know that there's a lot of mathematical, you know, and geometry and calculus and everything else involved, fractals, with them. I wish I could shed light on that. It's just one of those unknown things that's a sign that we're probably going to know later, but not now, as to what, you know, as to what they are. Yes, we've proven we can make them, and what you say is correct. we break the stems and the stalks and destroy the flower head. And, you know, in Australia, for example, in canola, it's like celery. I mean, fresh celery. You go out and step on it, and it snaps and breaks, and you destroy the head completely. It just turns into mush. But a real crop circle will bend those stalks up to 90 degrees without breaking them and leave the head completely intact, let alone all the interesting phenomena that happened inside those crop circles, magnetic anomalies, batteries going dead, lost time, even with, you have these fancy watches today that are ultra-high precision, they can still lose time very easily inside a real crop circle. There's still a lot of people studying them, by the way, but as far as the messages they're saying, aside from our response to the Acebo message, it's really hard to say.
0: You mentioned missing time. Show Me the Truth 74 from the YouTube live chat asks, Mr. Wagner, since you saw the Tic Tac craft, have you experienced any missing time?
1: I have not. I know people that have, but me personally, it's been a one-time experience, and there's been no missing time.
0: I saw an interview you did with Michael Hall, who's been with me on the program.
1: Mm-hmm.
0: And he actually was kind of, after you related your Tic Tac UFO incident in 2016, he really probed and he pulled something out of you. I don't even think that you made the connection. And that is some strange dreams that you had as a child that were connected, perhaps not, but may have been connected to that sighting. We just have a couple minutes here before the break. Maybe you could, do you remember that?
1: Well,
0: that exchange?
1: I do remember that conversation, and I'll just say that I had a very interesting dream when I was either 13 or 14. Three men in black suits. Now you're going to think instantly men in black, and I cannot confirm one way or the other if that's who they were. But I was basically told in that dream that I would experience a lot of highs and a lot of lows in this lifetime. And that's what was destined for me. And when I woke up from that dream, I was just had the best feeling I've ever had in my life. It was like you were on cloud nine or something like that. I felt at peace. I just feel great, like you could tackle the world. And I've never forgotten that. So I don't know whether that's a connection to this craft that I saw or not, but it's certainly something to consider.
0: Would you consider undergoing regression, hypno-regression, to see if maybe there's something else that occurred immediately following that sighting, that UFO sighting in 2016?
1: I'm thinking mm-hmm. right off the bat, my head so hard that I don't think that regression would work. But I would consider that, sure. But where I live here locally, there's no one inclined, to really do that. But I would have an open mind to do it, sure.
0: Why not? All right, well, why not indeed? We'll take another time out, come back, continue to discuss Crossing the Crevice with author Wallace Wagner Jr. right here on The Conspiracy Show. Stay with us.
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0: Let's go right back to the YouTube live chat. You Betcha asks, Wallace, do you think we'll find proof of extraterrestrial life with all the probes to other planets or with SETI?
1: I think we've already found proof. I think it's been airbrushed out by JPL. So I think that's the right way to answer that question. I mean, JPL. So I think that's the right way to answer that question. I mean, we're on Mars now.

0: catastrophic event, perhaps some type of a large bomb or ray destroyed everything. But I think it's going to come out sooner or later that, yes, it's out there. And who knows?
1: Unless
0: maybe the Chinese craft that's circling there now, which is very interesting. Why are they still circling? But the TON-1, I think it's supposed to perhaps land in May. Who knows what they're going to produce?
1: Unless, of course, we are talking about interdimensionals and not extraterrestrials.
0: Correct.
1: Let's talk some more about disclosure. I mentioned the December 2017 New York Times article that had many people believing that disclosure was imminent. This is when the Pentagon official, Luis Elizondo, blew the whistle on this secret UFO study project called ATIP, Advanced Aerial Threat Identification Project. And since then, of course, we had the release of the U.S. Navy's Tic Tac UFO incident. We've had, I believe there was another video from a carrier fighter group off the coast of Florida. We've recently had the declassification of something referred to as the U.S. Navy's UFO patents, where they seem to admit they're in possession of back engineer technology, although that's up for debate. Where do you think this is heading? I mean, how close are we to disclosure? Or are we just being sort of strung along here?
0: Well, a year ago, I would have said, it might be 20 years out. But the way things are shaping here, I believe the pendulum has actually stopped and may be starting to swing in the other direction. Let's look at two airline incidents. You go back to the 80s with the Japan Airlines flight over Alaska, and they went public, and look what happened. The captain found himself behind a desk. And here recently we had the American airline flight going from Cincinnati down to Phoenix, and he reports he sees, quote, an oblong object flying over his airplane. And American lets them talk about it and, in fact, says, well, contact the UFO, or contact the FBI, about the UFO. So they're still flying, and not a whole lot of mention is made about it. So with that, it's apparently okay now to have this discussion, and I think that is a big step in the right direction. And we've also been, desensitized with Star Trek and Star Wars and the such. So I think in some way the government, whether directly or indirectly, is working on us to prepare us for some bigger drips. And those bigger drips may be that, yes, we can confirm that there's been life on Mars. That may be a starting point. And that would, that's not putting an entity in front of us right now or admitting a whole lot more than that, but that would be a great starting point. And we've already mentioned from President Clinton about the meteorite, and you have the theory of transpermia with life being spread about just like dust in the air. And I think that you might get disclosure maybe within 5 years now. I think it's really happening fast, whether it's purposeful or accidental. The cat's out of the bag now, so it's interesting to see where this is going to go and what avenue it's going to take and how much information we're going to get, how fast. So I would say probably within 5, 6, 7 years now, we will have some type of a confirmation that there's been life on another planet as a starting point.
1: How will that disclosure happen? Are we talking about a presidential announcement?

0: on the White House lawn, or how will it happen, do you suppose?
1: Oh, boy, that's good. It's going to be messy no matter how it happens. It probably would be a pre-recorded message from the White House, if I had to guess, with several other people involved, and just make some general comments that, you know, we have found life, and it's out there, so that question's been answered, and we're putting more resources towards, you know, the UFO enigma and that type thing. Just use it as a stepping stone without freaking people out. That would be the goal, if you could do that. So we would keep our capitalist system still intact. I mean, that's what you've got to look at. You want to wake up and have money in your 401k the day after disclosure, right?
0: All right. Well, that's a great question.
1: That's really what it boils down to.
0: Well, in large measure, you're right. Let's take another time out, and when we come back, let's talk about what life would look like the day after disclosure. Wallace Wagner, my guest, Wallace Wagner Jr., the author of Crossing the Crevice, crossingthecrevice.com, the website. Back with more of The Conspiracy Show. My name is Richard Serrett. Stay with us.
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0: 416-360-0740. 416-360-0740. That's in the Greater Toronto Area. Toll free from just about anywhere. 1-866-740-4740. 1-866-740-4740. Wallace Wagner Jr. And the book is Crossing the Crevice, crossingthecrevice.com, the website. So before we get into life after disclosure, here we are, 75 years almost removed from Roswell, and the veil of, or the lid of secrecy that descended immediately following Roswell. So what has changed in the scheme of things that now we are at a point where they are ready to lift this lid of secrecy? Has there been this battle going on backstage between those that want to disclose and those that want to remain or to keep the lid in place?
1: I believe that there has, Richard. Somebody needs to make the decision whether or not we're ready, and I think that's what they're bandying about. It's all going to come down to what holds our society together, and that's probably, for the most part, religion, and that.
3: Please be aware that some of the programs you hear on Conspiracy Radio are from our archives. Any phone numbers, websites, or contact information referenced during broadcast may have changed or may no longer be valid.
1: It forms in many different ways, whether you're Hindu or Buddhist or Jewish or Christian or Muslim, whatever. It's the fabric that holds society together, and you don't want to destroy that instantly, or destroy it at all for that matter, but that's why it's going to be very dicey when it takes place, and it needs to be done kind of like what we just said, in bits and pieces. You can't unload everything on everybody at once. You're going to have to take it in steps, but I see those steps increasing in frequency and really increasing here in the last 5 years. So we're going to be in interesting times.
0: Here's one of the problems as I see it. That is the elites, the people that with more money than God, the people that are, by and large, responsible for keeping this lid on the UFO ET issue, they have technology, perhaps, back engineered from UFO crash sites. Some have suggested that they have now the capability, as Ben Rich said from Skunk Works, they have the ability to take ET home. They have,
1: sure,
0: technology.
1: That.
0: Right. So the anti-gravitics and so forth, which means that the entire space program from Mercury, Gemini, Apollo, the shuttle program has all been window dressing. It's been a lie because we don't need to use rocket fuel to get people into space if we have anti-gravitics, which means people have died for no reason. Astronauts have died for no reason.
1: They've died for a reason. They've died to keep us together and to keep our society intact.
0: Well, I was going to say, though, but...
1: That seems to take precedence, even if a president's involved, Richard. And I won't go down that road, but even if the former director of the CIA is involved, you have to keep us together as a society at all cost. That's
0: well,
1: their mantra.
0: But couldn't you argue, though, that they have blood on their hands, and then how then do they disclose that we've had anti-gravitics for who knows how long, 50, 60 years, but they kept that from us?
1: Well, that's another problem they're going to have to tackle. How do you get the egg off the face of the government? This,
0: right.
1: You know, charade's been going on so long, it's perfected itself to, you know, you can't release everything all at once. We're just going to have to do it in steps. And I think in some fashion we've been doing that with, you know, the spores of and the little creatures, that they have proven they can live without oxygen. And here we have the Navy actually admitting they don't know what those crafts are. And now the patents that's been released, without doubt we've got back-engineered crafts, and that's why I said I did not know who they was when I saw my craft. I don't know whether it was ours or theirs. But if you believe Ben Rich, who used to run the Lockheed Skunk Works, anything you can think of, we've already done, and we've already been out there. There's been, you know, a correction in the equation. We had an error originally in the equation, and we've got that fixed now. So we can go to the stars, and we've already been to the stars. So from that standpoint, yes, it's a facade. And I think the astronauts knew that. And look at Neil Armstrong. He was a changed man after he got back. And, you know, they're not allowed to talk about this stuff. And I've read many articles that we've already been out there, and we might even have a base on the backside of the moon. Why don't we have pictures from the backside of the moon? We're so concerned with Mars, which is further away, and our own moon. You can't even show me the picture of a structure that may be miles high back there. And what are we hiding? Why don't we have pictures of the backside of the moon? And even if
0: Excellent
1: we had
0: point.
1: Them, I bet you that they would be doctored. So,
0: Richard Dolan, who is, I think, a giant in this field and a terrific historian, has written about UFOs and the national security state, has made the point that those individuals or groups that have back-engineered alien technology at their disposal, and they won't give it to us, they almost constitute a breakaway civilization. In fact, maybe they're already off planet.
1: That's a very, very
0: deep space
1: possibility.
0: So then the question is, why would they be willing to give that up for us?
1: I'm not sure that they would. They're probably having, as we mentioned, an internal battle between the Majestic 12. There are probably those that want to give us information, and there's probably those that feel we can't handle it. And I don't know where that will go necessarily, but, you know, we just created the Space Force. I think that's a farce. We've already been out to space. I believe that we have... you know, contacts, just like your former Minister of Defense says. We've been in contact with people, and we have people on our side. When I say people, I mean entities, either interdimensional or extraterrestrial. And we're already out there. So from that standpoint, everything that's pretty much happening is not real. It's a facade. And we've been living in this facade since who knows how long. Probably at least maybe the late 50s, maybe early 60s. So how long is it going to go on?
0: So the day after disclosure, when we're told that there's life on other planets, or there has been life on other planets, what else changes? Do you think they start to release some of this technology, religion? How does it change?
1: I've had the pleasure of interviewing Dr. Barry Downing, and he makes a very astute statement that they're going to have a meta reformation. It's going to change, in a heartbeat, from divinity schools, from seminaries, and from behind the pulpit, and it's going to change in an instant. And there again, that's a reason why I wrote Crossing the Crevice, to make that crossing, if you will, easier.
0: What else changes besides religion?
1: A lot of the way we view ourselves and the way we view going forward will change. What needs to take place, and this is a personal comment, you just can't say we have free energy. You have to say how we're going to go from point A to point B. And that's something we've been very lax on with our energy policy now. You don't want people to wake up tomorrow and realize they don't have a job if they work in the oil fields, or if they mine coal, or if they pump gas out of the ground. You've got to have a plan, and that plan needs to be mentioned by the president or whomever makes the announcement. And so nobody's going to wake up tomorrow and lose their jobs because of this. It'll be a slow, gradual transformation from our fossil fuels and our currently known physics to this new world of physics and this free energy. It may take 20 or 30 years, but it needs to be planned out and communicated to the people in a non-threatening way. And that would allow companies to start up and work in the free marketplace with this new type of energy, and still at the same time allow people to mine coal and steel mills to make steel and cars still to be made. It will be a slow, gradual transformation.
0: In other words, you believe that they have a free energy device in their possession now, but it's far too disruptive.
1: William Colby, the former director of the CIA, he was going to start talking about disclosure, and he had a free energy device he was going to expose to the public. What happened to him? He was found
0: face down in the Potomac River.
1: You got
0: That's it.
1: It. With his house unlocked and the coffee maker on and the computer on. Very, questionable what happened.
0: Well, we will have to delve into that story. That's a fascinating one on another occasion. Wallace, it's been a real pleasure. I hope we can do this again.
1: Well, Richard, the pleasure has been mine. I've really enjoyed it. Thank you.
0: Wallace Wagner Jr., Crossing the Crevice, and the website crossingthecrevice.com. All right. Thank you, Wallace. My thanks to Carlos Cagina, technical production, Ryan White, the live stream producer, back next week with a brand new program, God willing. In the meantime, don't be afraid. There's nothing concealed that won't be revealed, and nothing hidden that won't be made known. What you hear in the dark, speak in the light. What I say in a whisper, proclaim from the housetops. Move over, Aphrodite, I'm coming home. Good night.

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1: Let us go to rural West Virginia, which is where Dr. William Pierce is located. He, again, is author of the Turner Diaries, which is just now going back into print. The opening segment on 60 Minutes last Sunday was about Dr. Pierce. It was one of the more incredible pieces that I ever saw. In more ways than one, just an absolutely amazing piece. It was done by Mike Wallace. And so I wanted to talk to Dr. Pierce, and so we shall. Doctor, welcome to the program.
2: Morning.
1: Good morning. Indeed, it is morning there after 2 o'clock in the morning, so it was nice of you to roust yourself out at this hour. Doctor, I guess I'd first like to know, since we've got more time than 60 minutes to do a piece, I'd like to know the metamorphosis involved in somebody who was a physicist in a hard science, becoming a fictional author of the kind of book that you wrote, the Turner Diaries. How do you get from there to there?
2: Well, I was teaching physics back in the 1960s. There were two movements going on at that time, which affected the life on the university campus where I was teaching, as well as around the country. One of these movements was the anti-war movement. The other was the so-called civil rights movement. We had people running through the streets chanting, "Ho, ho, Ho Chi Minh, the Viet Cong's gonna win." Some of Bill Clinton's buddies were in that crew.
1: I recall.
2: Now, this was at a time when our government was drafting and sending young Americans overseas fight the Viet Cong, and an average of 100 a day were coming back in body bags. And here we had people running through the streets in Washington, D.C., and in some cases other large cities in America, waving Viet Cong flags and chanting Viet Cong slogans.
1: Mm-hmm.
2: And the government wasn't doing anything about it. And I thought, hey, this is crazy. How can a government like this claim to be fighting a war in America's interest, asking young Americans to die, and allow the allies, the supporters of that enemy, be demonstrating in our streets without opposition? I had to stop and try to figure this out. I had to see if I could understand what was happening and what the implications of this were for the future. Without going into all of the details, the civil rights movement also was turning the country upside down, calling all of the old values and old ways into question at that time. I had to think about these things. I had to try to understand what the implications of this were for my people, for my country, the future.
1: Doctor, what do you think, if you had had your way, should have been done to the protesters of the Vietnam War?
2: Well, to back up a little bit on that, I never was a what you might call a supporter of the Vietnam War. My feelings were that we should fight only wars that are clearly in the interests of the American people. If we are convinced that a war is in our interest, then we should go all out to win it. We should not tolerate the enemy's allies demonstrating in our streets. We should not tie our hands with rules of engagement that keep us from winning on the battlefront. If, on the other hand, we are not clearly convinced that a war is in the interest of the American people, we should stay out of it. And so I was torn to try to understand what our position really should be in this case. We were sort of between two stools, neither fighting to win all the way, 100%, nor willing to withdraw and say, look, this is none of our business. We're not going to risk the lives of our young people in this conflict.
1: Mm-hmm. Well, I agree with that assessment. I'm not sure it answers the question. You were trying to figure out how you felt about the Vietnam War. On the one hand, you were astounded, apparently, by the protests, but on the other, you might have been out there in the street yourself. Which is it?
2: No, I would not have been out in the street demonstrating on behalf of the enemy. What I could not understand at that time was what the proper position of the government should have been. Should it have been to try to fight this war to win, in which case this demonstration on behalf of the enemy's partisans in the streets mm-hmm. simply would not have been tolerated? Or should it have been simply to say, hey, we made a big mistake, we're not going to continue to sacrifice our wealth and our blood in this conflict, which is none of our business, and pull out immediately?
1: And on balance...
2: On balance,
1: Doctor, which one do you believe, even with today's perspective, would be true? That they should not have been an enemy of ours because we should not have been in that war? Or... that we should have gone all the way. Which do you think?
2: You know, if it had been my choice to make, I would have stayed out from the beginning. But once in, once committed, once having made a major sacrifice, mm-hmm. my inclination would have been to go ahead and finish the thing quickly and decisively.
1: Atomic weapons?
2: If necessary.
1: Mm-hmm. Actually, I agree with you on all of that. I really do. I was involved, thank you, in Vietnam, briefly, thankfully. And I, too, was shocked, disgusted at the minutia planning by President Johnson of a war that he wasn't qualified to be pursuing at that level. It was awful. It was a horrible thing, and we should have gone ahead and, as you said, finished it up. So I certainly agree with you. That's interesting, a little bit of background for you, but I still don't understand how you get from observing what happened there to the Turner Diaries.
2: Well, let me continue.
1: Sure, go ahead.
2: I was also concerned by another movement which was going on simultaneously, and that was the so-called civil rights movement,
1: mm-hmm.
2: In which we had all sorts of demonstrations going on, which, again, called into question our values, our standards, our lifestyle. And I really couldn't understand the significance of these things. I had to stop and back off, try to figure out, now, what does this mean? Here we've got people claiming that miscegenation is okay. We've got people claiming that it's not proper for a group of people to have self-determination and to have a homogeneous society, that we have to mix it all up. We have to mix these different races, mix these different cultures together. What's going to be the implication of this for the future? This is really quite a drastic change from the way we have done things in the past. And one of the consequences of looking at what was going on in this this Vietnam War movement and also in the Civil Rights Movement was I had to do a lot more reading of history, a lot more thinking about the significance of these things than I had ever had a chance to do before as a student or as a professor. And I began coming to some conclusions. And I began writing. My writing was editorials, essays, historical feature articles, analysis of current events. It was all nonfiction. It was all pretty serious stuff. And a friend of mine said to me, this was the late Revelo Oliver, who at that time was a professor of classics at the University of Illinois in Urbana. He said to me, hey, you know, people just don't read this kind of stuff that you're writing these days. People aren't interested in serious writing. If you want people to listen to what you have to say, if you want them to think about the ideas that you believe are important, you've got to put it in the form of recreational reading for them. You ought to try writing a novel. He gave me a few examples of novels which had been written in the past, which had ideas embedded in them. Mm-hmm. One of them was Jack London's The Iron Heel. Another was Harriet Beecher Stowe's Uncle Tom's Cabin. Well, I thought about this, and the more I thought about it, the more it seemed like it might be a good idea. So eventually I thought I would try it, and I did. I made up an adventure story. Actually, I made it up as I went along because I was publishing a newspaper at the time, and I put one chapter in each month's issue. It was a monthly newspaper. I put one chapter in each issue of the newspaper. Mm-hmm. When I started, I didn't know how it was going to finish. But over a three-year period, I wrote the Turner Diaries. And I found that my friend, Professor Oliver, had been correct. I got a much larger response from the public to this fictional series than I had gotten to the serious nonfiction that I had written previously.
1: Well, then you've jumped a question on me, because I wanted to understand whether, in fact, from you, the Turner Diaries really was intended to be a real message carried in a somewhat entertaining form, and you have just confirmed that that is true. So it really is your message in that book.
2: Well, yes, I had a very definite message in that book. The message, however, is not the details of the plot. That is, I am not trying to predict when I wrote that book in 1975 to 1978 the specifics of what would happen in the United States, but I was looking ahead in a very general sort of way as to how the trends that I could see at that time might be extrapolated to 20 years later. And one of the things I saw was the advent of serious terrorism in the United States. And that is one thing that appears to be beginning to happen.
1: Well, there's no question about it. Oklahoma City was proof of that. And
2: well, not just Oklahoma City. The World Trade Center bombing, the series of bombings by the Unabomber.
1: Yes.
2: You know, all of these three episodes have happened almost simultaneously, if you look at it from a long-range point of view, and it's unprecedented in American history.
1: Was your book prophetic or educational?
2: Well, it's turning out, I think, to be prophetic. And I think that is what has been responsible to a large extent for the interest shown by the public in it. A lot of people are very concerned by the breakdown of American society.
1: Mm-hmm.
2: And they've heard that, hey, you know, this guy back in the 1970s, he predicted this was going to happen. So they want to run out and get the book and read for themselves. They want to understand, just as I wanted to understand back in the 70s.
1: What is it that you think you understood, backing up again for a second, about the civil rights movement? What was it all about?
2: Well, what I saw was a growing heterogeneity in American society, a breakdown of the homogeneity that we had up to that time, an increasing cosmopolitanism, and accompanying that, a growing alienation, a breakdown of the bonds of community, a loss of the feeling of identity that we had felt as a people up until that time. And again, I think that that was on target. That's what we're seeing today.
1: Okay. Code words, a few code words, but drawing from the 60 Minutes conclusion, which you seem to sort of grudgingly, you know, confirm, that to get America back, or to solve this growing problem as you perceived it, the blacks, Jews, even Hispanics, basically, must go?
2: Well, any society which is to remain healthy has to maintain a reasonable degree of homogeneity. You have to have a consensus among the people. You have to have a shared sense of history, a sense of family, if the society is to hold together, remain healthy, and continue to move forward in a progressive sort of way. Now, we've lost that. One way or another, you have to get it back.
1: Why is a sense of family, or even a sort of a national sense and identity, dependent upon a homogeneous race?
2: Well, if you don't have homogeneity, that is, if you don't have a shared history, a shared blood, shared values, then you cannot really feel that you have a sense of responsibility to the community around you. You tend to withdraw into yourself. The society tends to become atomized. You tend to have excessive individualism, excessive egoism, and at the same time an alienation, so that the society as a whole has nothing to hold.

0: How do you delineate between the values? In other words, black people mixing with white people, mixing with Hispanics and Asians, and so forth and so on. How are the values so very different because of the skin color?
1: Well, you know, the values that we have are a product of our history and our genes. And the people who made up this country, or who made up, let's say, white society in this country, had at least a reasonably common background. We all came from Europe. We all went through similar experiences and similar environments over tens of thousands of years before we came to this country, conquered it, settled it, and began building a new civilization here.
0: Are we by nature a warrior people?
1: I think that it's reasonable to say that we are, that we have always fought for the things that we believe were worth fighting for in the past. It was seldom that we believed that it was proper just to roll over and play dead when we were attacked by people who wanted to take away from us our land, or make us change our way of life, or deprive us of our freedom.
0: How do you suppose the American Native perceived our arrival?
1: Well, I guess that different tribes perceived us in different ways, but I think certainly many of them must have looked upon us as invaders, as a threat to their way of life.
0: Mm-hmm. As we were indeed.
1: As we were indeed.
0: Mm-hmm. Do we carry any genetic guilt for that, Doctor?
1: Well, I don't believe that we do. You know, the course of world history has been one of conflict between peoples, between races, with the ones who were strong being able to take territory away from the ones who were weak or were not willing to fight, and imposing their genes and their values on the land.
0: Probably not one of your favorite people, Reverend Louis Farrakhan.
1: Well,
0: very interesting, actually, intellectually interesting individual to me. I would also like to interview him, but I'm sure, familiar with the way he feels about the black race in America and the white race in America. In many ways, you are strange intellectual bedfellows, are you not?
1: Well, that's true to a certain extent. You know, it's an interesting thing. When I had this Mike Wallace interview coming up for 60 Minutes, I'd never seen Mike Wallace interview people before. I'd heard that he was a tough interviewer.
0: Doctor, he is a tough interviewer. We're at the bottom of the hour, and this is we'll pick up at exactly this point when we come back. Stand by. My guest is the author of The Turner Diaries, Dr. William Pierce.
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1: Back now to Dr. Pierce in West Virginia. Where are you in West Virginia, anyway?
2: I'm near Hillsboro, actually. Oh. I live on the top of a mountain about 4 miles northwest of Hillsboro. That's in the east-central part of the state.
1: An easily defensible location?
2: Well, depends upon defensible from whom. It's a nice location. It's beautiful. Animals and trees and clear skies. I like it here.
1: All right. I mentioned Louis Farrakhan. I've seen him in some good interviews in which he has suggested that, in fact, in America, the blacks, the whites, should physically actually go their separate ways. In his case, he has suggested some strip of appropriate land to where America's blacks might go.
2: Yes, you know, it's a coincidence that you mention him, because in prior to the 60 Minutes interview, I asked a friend in New York to send me a video of any Wallace interview so that I could familiarize myself with his style. And my friend sent me a video of an interview that Wallace had done a couple of months earlier with Louis Farrakhan. And so I viewed that interview the day before my own interview with Wallace.
1: Yes.
2: I thought Farrakhan did an admirable job of presenting himself in a way that would strengthen his position with his people. I've always admired certain things about Farrakhan. I'm sure that we would disagree on many things too, but he is one of the black leaders that I have had the greatest respect for.
1: Interesting. No doubt agreement with regard to the Jews.
2: Well, I cannot say what Mr. Farrakhan's views are in detail. I know that he resents very much the Jewish effort to tell him what is good for his people. He believes that that is something that should be left up to the black people, and that they don't need Jewish guidance in that regard.
1: Let's jump forward a little bit. Your book was ostensibly a novel about an imaginary foot soldier caught up in a race war in, coincidentally, the 1990s. Is that roughly correct?
2: Yes.
1: Do you think that such a race war is likely, unlikely, probable, improbable? You did say you thought of your book as prophetic. Are we going to have a race war?
2: Well, I believe we have a race war going on at a low level right now. This the crime situation in this country has been, to a growing extent, a war of the black underclass against the white majority. I see this situation is continuing to get worse. Now, I don't believe that in the 1990s we will see an open organized shooting war between the blacks and whites. And I don't know in detail how this conflict will develop in the future. All I could see back in the 1970s was that this conflict would grow, that it would intensify, and in fact, I believe it has.
1: If you look at the science of genetics, is it or is it not true that racial mixture produces a stronger genetic component?
2: Now, one cannot make a blanket statement like that. You have to have a certain degree of homogeneity in order to have be able to say that this is strain A and this is strain B and compare them at all.
1: Yes, but I really wasn't asking that. I was asking.
2: Okay, well, now you need a certain amount of genetic variability.
1: Yes.
2: In a population, if that population is to be able to respond to changes in the environment.
1: That's
2: but we
1: correct.
2: Have gone far beyond that with the things that are happening today. When we were living in Europe, we always had quite a sufficient degree of genetic variability to take advantage of a fairly wide range of circumstances. There is an optimum degree of genetic variability for a population. We are going far beyond that optimum value now.
1: So that, in going far beyond it, we then, in your opinion, weaken the genetic strain instead of strengthening it.
2: Yeah, well, we threaten it with annihilation.
1: There is currently in the news the story of the Freeman in Montana. Are you keeping up on that?
2: Yes, I've been following that with some interest.
1: Yes, so have we. Been a hot subject here on the radio lately. What is your view of their situation? How do you view the Freeman?
2: Well, you know, I don't know any of these folks up there in Montana, either individually or as a group. From what I have seen in the news media, they have some pretty wacky religious ideas and some even wackier economic ideas. They believe that a certain amendment to the Constitution wasn't properly ratified, and therefore the Federal Reserve System is illegal, and therefore they are entitled to print their own money, or something to that effect.
1: That's about right.
2: Yes. Now, I think that is a misreading of history and the law, but at the same time, I sympathize with these folks up there. I think the government has become far too intrusive into our lives. I think the government has become far too oppressive. And these people want to withdraw. They say, hey, we're not going to put up with this crap anymore. We're going to do our own thing. We're going to print our own money. We're going to teach our own kids. We're not going to send them to the public school anymore. We're not going to have any more interaction with the federal government. Now, that may not be practical, but I do sympathize with that view. I think that the government really ought to try harder to stay out of people's lives, to quit insisting that everyone do things their way.
1: Is there any way that you can see a justification for their, in effect, constructing their own monetary system, issuing liens upon which they wrote checks, which were no good, and blah, blah, blah?
2: Well,
1: is there any way you can see that truly justified by their complaint regarding the Fed?
2: Yeah, you know, as long as they do this among themselves, of course, more power to them. I think that the unfortunate thing is that they were able to get some other folks involved in this thing by sending their checks out to buy things that they wanted, like new tractors and so on.
1: Mm-hmm.
2: And they really shouldn't have done that. They should have thought this thing through a little more carefully, because that brought the federal government into it.
1: Yes,
2: but
1: it did.
2: I do sympathize with their basic position of just wanting to be left alone, of feeling that the government was pushing them too hard, even before they did these things which the government decided it had to step in and deal with forcefully.
1: Well, if we are to maintain any form or level of civilization, then there has to be some rule of law. I mean, their mortgages could not be paid, so they simply stopped paying them, and so forth and so on, and the checks and the death threats issued with regard to local officials. Now, should the FBI or should a government or a law enforcement a group be doing essentially what's being done right now, and that is trying to bring them to justice?
2: Yeah, you know, if I go out and take money away from my neighbor who is not part of my thing, so to speak, then I expect the government to step in and say, hey, you can't do that. That's stealing. You mm-hmm. have to give it back. One of the things that I've always been careful to do throughout my adult life is never borrow money, never be indebted to a bank, never be in the position of having to make payments that I might not be able to make someday. These folks got themselves into that position where they began seeing the banks as their enemies, as taking advantage of them because they were overextended in the loans that they had taken out. And I understand that the government has to protect the interests of the folks outside the Freeman community as well as the interests of the folks inside the Freeman community.
1: All right. Well, then, having said that, we are extensively, we cover the whole state of Montana like a blanket. They've got radios. You are probably somebody they would listen to. The FBI surrounded them, 100 FBI out there. They're getting ready to turn off the power. This whole thing is headed south. Bo Greitz has been there. State Senator Duke has been there. Both of them threw up their hands and said, these people are not the Patriot Movement. These people are not the people you want to be supporting, and we can't do anything with them. They don't keep any agreements, and they walked away. So they're listening to you, no doubt, tonight. What advice would you give them with the FBI all around them and no doubt some sort of violent resolution or dynamic entry possible or probable?
2: Well, you know, as I said before, I don't know any of these folks up there personally. I don't know much about their organization except what I've seen on the news, and I hesitate a little bit to give advice because I don't really know what all of their considerations are. If I were into this thing as deeply as they are with, you know, facing the prospect of many years in prison, I might be inclined just to stick in there and fight it out. I'd say, what have I got to lose? If I could go back, however, and start over again, I'd say, hey, I did this the wrong way. I think that it's possible to withdraw, to get the government out of my hair to a certain extent, to keep my kids out of the public schools without getting entangled with the FBI the way these Freemen have. And if the government could offer them some sort of a deal where they could make restitution for some of the economic irregularities that they are alleged to have been engaged in,
1: mm-hmm.
2: but didn't have to go to jail, I think maybe I would look at a deal like that long and hard, say, hey, I didn't really start this off the way I should have. If I can get out of this without having to spend the rest of my life in jail, maybe I'll try to do that and then go my own way a little bit more prudently in the future.
1: But short of a deal of that magnitude, you'd probably, in their position, fight it out.
2: If I were faced with spending the rest of my life in jail, I

0: Why is your book, in its present reincarnation, being published by a Jewish man?
1: Well, I can't speak for Mr. Stewart. I can only assume.
0: No, but you have spoken with him.
1: Yes, I have spoken with him. Mr. Stewart has always been a bit of a renegade in the publishing industry in New York. He has published books that no one else would touch. He's a ballsy sort of a guy. When I first made contact with him, he had phoned one of my people who is in charge of book promotion, mm-hmm. and said he was interested in publishing the Turner Diaries. And so I called Stewart, and he was in a meeting at the time. But when I gave my name, his secretary put me through. And he said, you know, we're talking about your book right now. And he told the other folks in the room to say hello, and I heard this chorus of hi in the background.
0: Mm-hmm.
1: And he said, you know, you give me a call back at my home tomorrow morning, and we can talk about it. But right now I've got to, you know, decide this matter with my own people. So I called him back the next morning, and he said, you know, every one of my people yesterday was dead set against our publishing your book. And that convinced me that we just had to do it. You know, he's that sort of a guy. He believes in going his own way, and he thrives on controversy. Mm-hmm. And he saw the Turner Diaries as a very controversial book.
0: Oh, yes.
1: And I guess he thought that that would go a long way towards selling it. I guess he also thought that any book that is as controversial as the Turner Diaries must have something interesting to say. Otherwise, it would never have all the controversy around it that that it does.
0: Do you want the future in the Turner Diaries to come true?
1: Well, you know, I hope that we don't have to go through all of the bloodshed and the unpleasantness that I imagined back in the 1970s when I was writing the book. I would hope that we can wake up and try to choose a more prudent course before we get involved in this all-out warfare that I imagined. But if I look at history, I don't see a lot of grounds for hope. It seems like we have very seldom wakened up to the you know, and chosen a more prudent course. It looks like we've generally done things the hard way. We've generally done things the bloody way. And I don't have a lot of hope that that we won't end up going through a great deal of unpleasantness in the future.
0: Would you consider more likely a race war or a civil war, that is a war waged against the government, or would they be concurrent?
1: Well, I think probably a concurrent situation. I think probably it will be more of a civil war, but I think there will be a large racial aspect to that civil war.
0: Component, yes.
1: Yes.
0: Now, again, asking you, would you, in other words, your personal preference, would you see this as inevitable or even something that you would want to happen?
1: I've always been a peaceful man. I've been sort of a scholar, a tinkerer, a nature lover. I've never really been a warrior, except, you know, I went to military school when I was a teenager. But aside from that, I've not been a warlike a person. I've never been a violent person. I would like to see a peaceful resolution to our problems. I just don't happen to believe that we will have a peaceful resolution.
0: But while you suggest that about yourself, you're saying you will not practice what you in essence preach, that must become participants in change.
1: The Turner Diaries is not a book of advocacy. It's not a book which says this is the way the future should be. It's a book which says this is the way the future will be.
0: Okay. But you seem to embrace the concepts and ideas personally that would drive this scenario in your book to be reality.
1: No, I don't say that. I mean, the specific plot in the book, which involved nuclear weapons and a lot of other, you know, unpleasant and violent things, that's not something that that I look forward to with eagerness. That's not the sort of thing that I relish. Those are not the ideas in the book. That is simply the plot of the book. And I tried to make the plot interesting. I tried to make a gripping adventure story so that people wouldn't put the book down after the first few pages and say, ho-hum, I've got better things to do. I wanted them to read the whole thing through. So I tried to make a believable adventure scenario. I tried to put myself in the skin of the protagonist, Earl Turner, as I was writing, and to make it exciting. You know, this was one chapter a month, and so something exciting had to happen in every chapter to keep up the interest.
0: All right, are you pleased by or not pleased by the fact that apparently Timothy McVeigh, the man accused of blowing up the Murrow Building in Oklahoma City, apparently embraced your book and your story almost as specific instructions?
1: No, you're sort of implying that my book was the inspiration for the bombing in Oklahoma City, and I don't believe that's true at all. I think the inspiration for the bombing in Oklahoma City was the massacre in Waco, Texas, that took place 2 years earlier. And you might ask Bill Clinton and Janet Reno whether they're pleased that what they did in Waco and killing all those women and children has inspired Timothy McVeigh and others to blow up the federal building in Oklahoma City.
0: That may have certainly been the cause within Mr. McVeigh's mind, but the methodology is just about exactly

0: Premier Network presents Art Bell, Somewhere in Time. Tonight featuring Coast to Coast AM from August 15, 1996.
1: He was the subject of the lead story on 60 Minutes this last Sunday. He is an author, Dr. William Pierce, author of The Turner Diaries. Widely believed to be sort of a Bible to extremist right-wing groups. And we're going to ask more about that here in a moment. We have the luxury of having more time than Mr. Wallace. So we accept

0: back now to Dr. Pierce. And where we left off was with Timothy McVeigh in the Oklahoma City situation. And Dr. Pierce, while indeed his motivation for doing what he did may have been revenge for Waco, I think that's clearly probable. Again, his method was nearly identical to that method described in your book, where I believe a militia member, white militia member, drove a truck full of fertilizer bombs or a big bomb under an FBI building in Washington, D.C., and blew it to smithereens. Even according to Mike Wallace, down to the mix of the fertilizer, that close. I mean, that's pretty close.
1: Yeah, you know, the truck bomb is the weapon of choice for the terrorist who wants to blow up a building.
0: Mm-hmm.
1: It was a truck bomb that was used to blow up the Marine barracks in Lebanon. When was that? 1984? It was a truck bomb which was used to blow up the World Trade Center.
0: Oh, yes.
1: And Timothy McVeigh, who I understand was a student of military science, must have been aware of this, that it's the weapon which has been used traditionally, and it's the weapon which makes sense.
0: Mm-hmm.
1: If you want to do large-scale damage to a strong structure like a concrete building.
0: No question about it. But he is also known to have been, in effect, a student of yours. So combined with the chapter in your book and the fact that he regarded it almost as a Bible, I mean, it makes a connection almost impossible to deny.
1: Well, you know, I don't know what you think. Suppose a criminal goes out and hangs someone.
0: Mm-hmm.
1: You say, well, look, we found a copy of this Western novel with him, and in this book there's a hanging, and they used a rope. They used a rope in this hanging.
0: Yes.
1: And this criminal also used a rope. He must have gotten the idea from reading this Western.
0: Mm-hmm.
1: I mean, that's stretching it. The fact is that if you want to hang somebody, you use a rope. If you want to blow up a building, you use a truck bomb with fertilizer.
0: Mm-hmm.
1: And
0: I recall doing an interview on the radio. Another radio station was interviewing me, and I began to see the pictures of Oklahoma City. And that moment is sort of ingrained in my memory the way so many others are throughout our history, the Kennedy assassination and so forth. And that moment, when you began to see what was going on in Oklahoma, didn't it flash through your mind?
1: What flashed through my mind?
0: Your book, that explosion, I mean, didn't, at that moment when you began seeing the news coverage, what were your thoughts?
1: Well, you know, it took a while for me to understand what had happened there, as I think was the case with most other people. You know, I watched a lot of that early newsreel coverage of the bombing, and one of the things that struck me was that this was within, say, the first hour after the bombing.
0: Mm-hmm.
1: They were reporting that other unexploded bombs had been found in the building.
0: I recall that, yes.
1: And that was very interesting to me. I was trying to figure out, well, just what has gone on here?

0: What caused this explosion? Other unexploded bombs in the building? That must have meant it was an inside job. And then later on, there was never an explanation of this. They just stopped talking about these other bombs that they had found. And this, of course, has fueled all sorts of wild speculation. A lot of people that are speculating that the government blew up the building themselves to serve as a pretext for cracking down on the militias and for outlawing firearms. I don't believe that. I don't believe the government blew up the building themselves. But I always wondered, what happened to these unexploded bombs that they were talking about early in the newsreel coverage of this thing?
1: Oh, I don't know. Any large event like that gets conspiracy theories wound into conspiracy theories.
0: Right. I've heard them all. You know, theories. I'm talking about the news reports.
1: Yes, I recall the news reports, and I think there was an explanation that they were there for training, or they were there. I can't exactly recall, but it did sort of drop off. Then there were people who said that, well, there were two explosions, not one, and they attempted to produce seismic records that indicated that was so, and, you know, and on and on. And then, of course, John Doe number two. We could go on and on about the sort of urban myths, maybe some of them not myths, that have grown out of this.
0: Right. Well, I, you know, as I said, I was following all this, and it was a while before the conclusion was reached by the authorities, based on their investigation, that, in fact, this had been a truck bomb using ammonium nitrate fertilizer.
1: Exactly.
0: It took me a while to understand what had happened, too.
1: All right, so it came slowly. But at some point, you must have begun to see the fact that there was a connection, or that people would perceive there was a connection, one of the two.
0: No, not really. You know, it was quite a while later before there were reports that, McVeigh had read the Turner Diaries, that he had talked about it to some of his Army buddies. You know, I watched the news reports of the World Trade Center bombing, too. And it came out, I think, a little bit more clearly and a little earlier in that bombing that it was a truck bomb that was used in the...
2: 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Question everything.
0: Yeah, and the World Trade Center bombing. Now, people don't ask me, say, well, don't you feel responsible for the World Trade Center bombing? I mean, after all, it was a bomb similar to the one you described in the Turner Diaries. And I say, nonsense. It's clear, again, that the motivation for that bombing was not something that these folks who blew up the World Trade Center had read in a book. It was what our government has actually been doing over in the Middle East. And these folks wanted to send a message to the government, say, hey, we don't appreciate the fact that you're supporting Israel and Israel is killing our people. And I think, again, in the case of the Oklahoma City bombing, it was somebody who wanted to send a message to the government about something that the government had actually done, namely the massacre in Waco. It wasn't an inspiration that came from reading a book, my book, or anybody else's book.
1: All right, anti-gun government sentiment is building, along with other hatreds, very rapidly in America right now. Is it your prophetic sense that we're going to see a lot more Oklahomas?
0: Well, I don't know how things will go in detail, but in general, yes, I do believe that we will see more terrorism. I believe that the scale will increase. I believe that the number of incidents will increase.
1: Mm-hmm.
0: I believe, in other words, that these incidents that we have seen happening almost simultaneously on a historical scale, the World Trade Center bombing, the Oklahoma City bombing, the Unabomber and his mail bombs, I think that this is just the beginning.
1: I would imagine that you have read in toto the Unabomber's manifesto.
0: Yes, I did read that when it was published in the Washington Post and the New York Times.
1: Mm-hmm. the method of getting it published aside for a moment, even his deeds for a moment, what are your impressions of the manifesto?
0: Well, you know, I don't agree with a lot of the ideas that Mr. Kaczynski expressed in his manifesto. He came from a left-wing background. I don't share a lot of those sentiments that are common in the left wing, but I do sympathize with some of the things that apparently were bugging him when he wrote that manifesto.
1: Specifically?
0: Specifically,
1: well, an example?
0: Yeah, he has complained about what this over-industrialized life style has done to us as a people, what it's done to the world. Mm-hmm. And when I was studying history, I was struck by the changes that the Industrial Revolution made in the life and in the thinking of people. It took people off the farms, out of the countryside, away from the villages, and urbanized them. It packed them together into factory towns, into mill towns. And I think that by and large, this was an unhealthy change. Now, I'm not a Luddite like Mr. Kaczynski. I'm a bit of a technology freak myself. I've always been interested in computers and other devices. But I do think that the way in which technology has been applied to our lives has not been well thought out, that it has had some very unfortunate consequences. And I could see Mr. Kaczynski agonizing over these things in his manifesto, and I sympathize with a lot of what he said.
1: Mm-hmm. What about his method?
0: You mean of sending out mail bombs to various people?
1: And yeah, eventually,
0: I really don't agree with that at all. I wondered why he chose some particular guy as a target when I couldn't really see that this guy was responsible for the things that Mr. Kaczynski was complaining about, and I got the impression that maybe Mr. Kaczynski was acting more out of frustration, out of the feeling that he just had to do something and hadn't really worked out an effective plan of action to change the things that he found disagreeable.
1: Mr. Kaczynski said that the reason I killed was because, had I not, would you have published me? Would you have listened to me? The answer is no. So he claims he did what he did so that what he had to say would be heard.
0: Well, maybe so, or maybe this was just a rationalization after the fact. I don't know.
1: That is, nevertheless, what he claimed. And is that not, in a lot of ways, very similar to what your character did to the FBI building in Washington for very much the same reason?
0: No, not so. The bombing of the FBI building was for a very specific purpose. It wasn't to send a message to the government. It was to destroy a computerized identity card system that the government was developing so it could keep track of all of its citizens.
1: Well, that's a message.
0: Excuse me?
1: That's a message.
0: Well, the folks who were fighting against the government in the Turner Diaries were concerned about a specific threat, and that was this computerized identity card system that the
1: yes.
0: government was developing,
1: yes.
0: and the computers were in the basement of the FBI headquarters, and so that's why they put the bomb there.
1: Actually, almost a Unabomber kind of message, really.
0: Well, I guess it depends upon how you look at it. I think that the Unabomber was not trying to stop any particular program or something. I think maybe he was just trying to say, hey, I'm here. I've got some real concerns. Listen to me. But I don't think that he hoped to stop some of these industrial programs he saw as life-threatening. By killing some forestry official mm-hmm. or some professor at a university or what have you.
1: All right, Timothy McVeigh, for a second aside, How do you feel about the fact that your book has been embraced as sort of a Bible of the extreme right? Is that upsetting to you, pleasing to you? How do you feel about that?
0: Well, I don't know that I have... I don't know that I'm upset by this claim or that I'm pleased by this claim. I'm not sure that the claim is true. You know, what you call the extreme right is a pretty heterogeneous bunch of people. There are a lot of different types of folks there. There are these identity Christians. I understand that. That's what these people up in Montana are, the Montana Freemen. There are people with other ideas, and I doubt that all of the people who are opposed to the government for one reason or another could agree that the Turner Diaries is a Bible for them. I think maybe a lot of people who are opposed to the government find certain ideas of interest in the Turner Diaries, but I don't think that as a whole they would accept it as a Bible.
1: Are you a religious man?
0: I am a religious person. I'm, I guess, what you would call a nature worshiper.
1: Do you believe in a creator?
0: Yes, I do. But I see the creator not as some big daddy up in the sky sitting on the clouds and keeping his finger on everything going on below. I see God as immanent in nature, an indwelling God.
1: Do you believe man has a soul?
0: Depends upon how you define soul. If I really
1: something,
0: want to...
1: something, I'll do it for you. Something that would live beyond the physical or exist beyond the physical.
0: No, I don't believe in ghosts. I don't believe that I or anybody else continues to be conscious. And to be able to think about things and observe what's going on after his body has been destroyed.
1: So no heaven, no hell.
0: No heaven, no hell.
1: Okay. Do you think that which you describe, you said you believe in God, then you said, well, God is kind of nature, or maybe nature. Do you think that nature or God looks upon white people in a more kindly way than it does those of other skin colors and religions?
0: Now you're making God anthropomorphic.
1: I am, yes.
0: Here, and I don't look at it that way at all. I am a person of European ancestry. I value more the things that my people have done. I value things like Western civilization and the values that are at the root of Western civilization. I value the history of my own people. I value the great men of my own people more than I do the values and the people and the history associated with other racial groups.
1: Okay, well,
0: planet, but I can't speak for God.
1: Wouldn't it be these very men that you describe, that you admire, values you admire, who would bring about a system of identification that you would see blown up?
0: I guess I didn't follow your question.
1: Yes, okay. In your book, you said the FBI building was blown up because of this new system of identification. If there were to be such a thing, and many believe that we are headed in that direction, would it not be instituted by the very people you suggest you admire?
0: No, I don't think so. I think that we're headed toward a national identity card system because the government is worried about losing its grip on things. We're seeing a series of actions and reactions. The government becomes a bit more intrusive, a bit more oppressive, and people react to that, becoming hostile to the government. And the government says, "Uh-oh, the natives are getting restless. We got to do something about this. Let's have an identity card system so we'll know where people are all the time." And then people learn about this, and that makes them even more alienated from the government, more likely to commit terrorist acts. And then the government in turn reacts to this, and so you have an escalating series of things which I think will lead to more violence and more hostility.
1: And you think it's not going to be very long, correct?
0: I don't want to try to predict with any degree of precision how long, but I would say within a decade we will see a significant escalation.
1: All right, we'll pause at that note. We'll be right back to you, Doctor.
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0: Now, we take you back to the past on Art Bell Somewhere in Time.
1: Back now to Dr. William Pierce. He was a physics professor. Very interesting, a physics professor, and then I guess retired and became an author. And many people say his book forwards the idea of hatred, in fact, culminating in a race war. It is a fictional work about a race war with a message, and we discussed that, and I think it's an important aspect that you really did want the message out, Doctor. Now, I think arguably, whether it's racial hatreds or it's hatred of the government, it is certainly these days increasing, and it's headed toward something. Now, one side preaches we must end this stupid, wasteful hatred between people because of races and differences that we have. The other side, and I think it fairly is your side, sees that as increasing or even wants it to increase. One way or the other, we want to have some resolution. We'll have some final resolution in our society, a race war, or some way to cure this hate. Which way is it going?
2: Yeah, let me interject something here. You talked about the internet in one of your commercials just a minute ago.
1: That's right.
2: I've actually got a lot of different facets of this message, part of which appeared in the Turner Diaries.
1: Mm-hmm.
2: I've got a website on the internet where people can look at a lot of the other facets of the message. That website address is www.natvan, that's NATVAN.com,
1: mm-hmm.
2: www.natvan.com.
1: Okay.
2: Now, you talked about hatred.
1: Yes.
2: And it's true. We are seeing a lot more hatred, a lot more hostility, a lot more tension building up in this society than anybody is comfortable with. People are saying, "Oh, we've got to stop this hatred. It's a bad thing." And I agree, but I think that the only way that we are going to stop it is to look at the causes of it and try to undo those causes. I think that when we have this conflict developing between the races as a consequence of these programs to force the races together, to force them to mix, we've got to say, hey, maybe this program, this idea that that everybody will be happy if we force them all together, maybe we were wrong on that. Maybe what we need to do is the sort of thing that Mr. Farrakhan has been advocating. We need to let people do their own thing. We need to allow them to separate if they want to, and then perhaps we can decrease some of this hostility.
1: In your book, there is a very provocative chapter about the Day of the Rope. The Day of the Rope. This is when all race traders, mainly white people, would be hung from lampposts and stop signs and such. Yes?
2: Yes. You know, there was a civil war going on in the book, and the revolutionaries had captured Southern California. But they had not pacified Southern California. There was all sorts of turmoil going on. There was sniping and assassination and sabotage. And so the...
1: kind of like Southern California today.
2: Yeah, sort of like Southern California today. And so there was a pacification program which involved hanging an awful lot of people in order to calm things down. A very unpleasant episode in the book, but one which seems to have stuck in the minds of mm-hmm. most of the readers.
1: For what offense in that book would one be hung?
2: Well, there were people who were hung for having betrayed their race. I remember a specific example of a realtor who was hanged because he had participated in a program which provided lower-cost housing to racially mixed couples. for example. And the revolutionaries regarded him as an advocate of this program, which they regarded as racially destructive. And so he was hanged not only as part of the pacification program, but as an example to the rest of the population.
1: Mm-hmm. Doctor, what would you say to a happily married interracial couple?
2: Well, you know, I don't know that I have anything to say to such a couple myself. I don't believe that miscegenation is healthy for a society. I know that it is increasing among us today. I know that we have people who advocate that as a solution to the racial conflict.
1: Are you certain that it is not?
2: Excuse me? Am I certain that it's not a solution?
1: Yes. Mm-hmm.
2: Well, I don't believe it is. I mean, I've seen miscegenation increasing over the last three decades, and I've also seen the racial conflict increasing over the last three decades.
1: And you attribute it directly to that?
2: Well, I don't say that the racial conflict is attributable to the miscegenation, but I think we see these things going together. We used to have in America separate societies, a white society and a black society.
1: Mm-hmm.
2: And we had a lot lower level of racial conflict and a lot less miscegenation.
1: Mm-hmm. We also had a lot of a difference between the rights of black people and the rights of white people, didn't we?
2: Well, in terms of voting rights in the South, for example?
1: One example, sure,
2: yeah.
1: Or where one sat on the bus or many other things.
2: Right. We had the white society was clearly dominant in our society, say, prior to the Second World War. We had separate and unequal societies in this country.
1: Separate
2: and I don't
1: unequal,
2: think that
1: yes.
2: was a healthy situation either. We got ourselves into a pretty unfortunate mess in this country by starting off with a slave-based economy in the South back in colonial days. Slavery came to an end during the Civil War. We dumped 3 million freed slaves into the general population and laid the basis for the problem that we have today. A lot of people thought they saw a solution to this problem, thought they could head off a lot of unpleasant consequences by sending the slaves and their descendants back to Africa. And President Lincoln looked with favor on this program and was helping to formulate a plan for repatriation at the time he was assassinated.
1: That day, of course, is gone. We now have what we have. So ideally, then, in this country, would you see it be separate but equal? With regard to rights, constitutional Bill of Rights, all the rest of it.
2: Well, I think we need to have separate societies again. I doubt that those societies will be equal. They will be different societies. They will have different types of people in them.
1: Well, I refer to equality with regard to constitutional rights, civil rights, etc.
2: Well, I think we're going to have different constitutions. People need to have governments and laws and societies, institutions that are reflections of their own nature.
1: Mm-hmm.
2: And different types of people are going to have different societies, different governments.
1: Well, then, this is asking you to speculate, of course, but just out of curiosity, how would you see a separate white nation, or how would you see it delineated from a separate black nation?
2: You're asking me a question which I can't just answer off the top of my head. If I were in a position to design a new society,
1: mm-hmm.
2: I would work on that problem. But it would be something that I would take a long time to work out. I would think about it very carefully. I would seek the advice of a lot of other people. I can't answer that off the top of my head. In general, I try to avoid hypothetical questions in these interviews because I don't like to make snap judgments on anything.
1: Well, it's just something that I imagined you would have thought of, since you feel that that is the only possible direction that will, or ultimate direction, whether we have a race war or we don't have a race war, that will cure this problem. So then you must have occasionally imagined the differences between these governments, structures, lands, peoples.
2: Well, no, I mean, I don't try to design the type of government that some other group of people will have. I don't believe that we should impose our ideas about government on other people. I've never agreed with this idea that it was America's mission to make sure that every country in the world had a democratic form of government. I don't believe that we should have taken upon ourselves the burden of changing the religion of the people in Africa or India or anywhere else. I think that we should concern ourselves with our own problems, our own people, our own development, and let other people have the form of government, the religion, the institutions that they find congenial to them.
1: So then, what might you say to a black man or Hispanic or any other race who would stand before you and say, look, I don't want to be separate. I'm an American. I like where I am now. I like the country that I live in. I don't want to go somewhere else. I don't want to be separated. What do you say to that person?
2: Then we're going to have a conflict. We'll have to fight each other.
1: Well, that's too bad, isn't it?
2: Yes, it is too bad. It's too bad that we got ourselves in the position where we have to have this conflict. It's too bad that we did not maintain the degree of separateness that we had at one time.

0: During the interview with Mike Wallace on Sunday, he asked you about your admiration of Adolf Hitler. So
1: that's correct,
0: let me ask you about it as well. What is it that you admire about Adolf Hitler?
1: You know, after the First World War, Germany was in pretty bad shape, economically, socially.
0: Mm-hmm.
1: We had they had a government known as the Weimar Republic, which tolerated homosexual behavior, which tolerated all sorts of things that a certain liberal set found very congenial, but which was very distressing to the more tradition-minded component among the German people. And Hitler developed policies and programs which restored Germany to health, not only to economic health, not only to political strength, but to moral and spiritual health. He managed to get all of the German people, or virtually all of them, behind him with this policy, these policies that he formulated. He did a job which was nothing short of miraculous. And I'm not the only one who has looked upon these policies with a degree of admiration. Winston Churchill, back prior to the Second World War, expressed his admiration for what Hitler had done in Germany, for Hitler's policies and programs.
0: When it finally got down to it, though, we all know what the final solution was. What about that part of it?
1: Well, you know, one of the things that Hitler and his followers were determined to do in Germany was to free German society from the very disproportionately strong Jewish influence that had built up during the period of the Weimar Republic.
0: Mm-hmm.
1: The German newspapers were disproportionately in Jewish hands. The legal profession was very heavily in Jewish hands. Jews had developed a disproportionately strong influence in the universities, in the arts, and Germans.
0: Why? Before we go on, why, by the way, do you think that occurred?
1: Well, the Jews have, by working together, by having a strong sense of racial solidarity,
0: uh-huh.
1: By cooperating with each other, had a great advantage toward doing that sort of thing in every country that they have moved into.
0: The very thing you admire, natural selection.
1: Right. When it is something that is done by my people to strengthen their own position. But
0: not when it's done by anybody else.
1: But not when it's done by somebody else, so that it weakens my people and affects my people. Now, if a group of people in their own part of the world do this, it's not my concern. I don't worry about it. I don't resent it. But the German people did resent the situation that had developed in Germany, and they set about to change that situation. They instituted from 1933, when Hitler became chancellor, they instituted a program to essentially de-Judaize German society.
0: Indeed.
1: They rooted the Jews out of the teaching profession. That is, Jews could remain in the teaching profession, but they could only teach Jews in Jewish schools. They rooted them out of journalism. Jews could still publish newspapers, but only newspapers for the Jewish community. They rooted them out of entertainment. They rooted them out of German economic life. And the result of this was that the Jews began to see Germany as a place without a future for them, and they began leaving the country. There were some 600,000 Jews in Germany in 1933 when Hitler became chancellor. That number had decreased to approximately 200,000 by 1939 when the Second World War broke out. Two-thirds of the German Jews had physically left Germany, and their influence over German life had virtually been neutralized.
0: And Miss Adolf Hitler, of course, went far beyond that when he then, in lands he successively conquered, collected generally the Jews and made a good shot at genocide and killed millions.
1: Well, you know, there's been quite a bit of controversy about what actually happened. There were charges immediately after the Second World War, for example, that millions of Jews were gassed to death in Germany. Mm-hmm. And certain prison camps, the camp at Dachau, for example, outside Munich, was held up as an example of an extermination camp, and there was a big plaque at the entrance to the camp that so many tens of thousands of Jews had been gassed to death in a gas chamber there.
0: Do you suggest that did not occur?
1: It did not occur at Dachau, and that is generally recognized. Now, the plaque has come down, and it is admitted that there never was a gas chamber at Dachau in which anyone was gassed.
0: And other camps?
1: Well, in other camps, I don't really know. The thing about this, the Holocaust story, as it has developed, if you question it, you've got to look at the details. You've got to look at the facts. You can't say, well, there was a Holocaust or there wasn't a Holocaust. You've got to say, what specifically do you allege happened? What are all the details which together make up the Holocaust? And if you think that maybe that wasn't entirely true, you've got to look at it detail by detail. Examine the specific instances that are alleged to have happened and see whether or not, in fact, they were true. And when you do that...
0: Do you think it was partially true?
1: I think it was partially true,
0: partially
1: yes. That just as the government in this country rounded up citizens of Japanese descent and put them in internment camps
0: but not
1: concentration camps, the same thing happened in Germany and in the German-occupied territories during the Second World War.
0: Though certainly what we did with the Japanese constitutionally was not constitutional, I guess I ought to say.
1: Well, I don't know that I'll make a constitutional judgment on that or not. I don't think the Supreme Court raised a big fuss about that back during the war.
0: Well, they've certainly redressed it. Doctor, we're at the top of the hour.
1: I'm going to have to bow out now. I'm becoming a little hoarse, and probably you'll want to allow some of the callers a chance to call in, and I think I'll let you talk to those callers.
0: All right.
1: And I appreciated the chance to be on your program.
0: Dr. Pierce, thank you.
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1: Now, currency historian Andrew Gause is a nationally recognized authority on the U.S. monetary system. Oh, you're going to like this. A member of the Industry Council for Tangible Assets and Life, member of the American Numismatic Association. That's collectible coins. Mr. Gause has been an invited guest on more than 450 radio and TV programs, where he has spoken on a wide range of financial and political issues. A regular guest on Washington, D.C.'s Blanquita Kulum Show, BQ View, I've never heard of that one, and recently featured on PBS TV's Tony Brown Journal, Mr. Gause strives to alert listeners about how throughout our nation's history, America's monetary policy has been shaped and controlled not by elected officials, but by private vested interests. Mr. Gause was recently invited to speak to a gathering of state and federal officials in Ogden, Utah, where he addressed the problem of our national debt. Oh, we'll talk about that. Outlined a program of monetary reform based on a return to constitutional public treasury system. Many of his lectures are now available on audio tape, including The Definition of Money, The Bill of Rights, The Federal Reserve, and on and on and on. A lot of things you're going to want to talk about. The Truth About Money, Megaflation 2000, The Ravages of Inflation, Denominating Your Wealth. That sounds interesting. And so there are a great, great range of topics, and here he comes from way back east, where I suspect he had to set an alarm to get up. Andrew, are you there?
2: Yes, I am. It's a pleasure to be here as well.
1: Well, I'm glad to have you. I have a lot of... I am personally confused. I fancy myself as an amateur economist, in a way, and I thought I understood the way things worked, and every time I think I do, I realize how wrong I am. Right now, the stock market is hitting daily new highs. What are we, around 55-something or another?
2: That's correct.
1: And I always thought that when times were good and the stock market was booming, people put their money there.
2: That's right.
1: All right. The economy may be okay. It doesn't seem to me that it's ragingly good. The Christmas season was bad. People are not feeling particularly comfortable about keeping their jobs. That's a fair economy, I guess, but it's not great. And so the stock market is going up, and the price of gold has gone up precipitously. You don't have the latest figures on that, do you?
2: Gold closed today at 407.80.
1: 407.80. Well, it was 385 not very long ago.
2: That's right.
1: So people are doing both at the same time. They're jumping into the market because of low interest rates. That's what I see on the one hand. But on the other hand, people are rushing to safety, gold. What's going on?
2: Well, basically what's going on, Art, is we don't have a closed-sum game. And the reason for the run-up in gold and the reason for the run-up in the stock market is all this fresh money that came into the market as a result of Treasury Secretary Rubin's shenanigans by taking the money from the civil service trust funds and converting it into instant money, M1.
1: Is that legal?
2: Well, yes.
1: It is legal. I mean, there are Republicans talking about impeaching him.
2: Well, they're talking to the wrong guy, see, because as the Secretary of the Treasury, his actions were proper and prudent. In other words, he acted to save the Treasury of the United States. But as the trustee of the Government Employees Trust Fund, to my mind, he breached his fiduciary responsibility as a trustee of that fund. Mm-hmm. He allowed the fund to be effectively looted.
1: Mm-hmm.
2: He took an IOU from a deadbeat, effectively. If in fact, the nation is on the brink of default, and his action was taken simply to avoid default, then wasn't he breaching his fiduciary responsibility as the trustee of the trust fund?
1: I suppose you could argue his larger responsibility was to see to it that it didn't go into default for as long as he could. I guess he's in trouble either way.
2: Oh, he absolutely is. What most people don't realize is that the majority of the money in this nation is not in the form of cash or in the form of demand deposits at the bank, but it's in the form of long-term treasury obligations that have anywhere from an 18-month to a 30-year maturity.
1: All right, this is what we call the national debt, isn't it?
2: Yes, it is.
1: In other words, that's how the national debt is financed. We've got to start, for many people, from the beginning. There are a lot of people out there who don't know the difference between the deficit and the debt and how the debt is financed, and I will have people call up on talk shows, and they will say that the whole debt is a mirage. We don't really owe anybody anything. Why don't we just declare it persona non grata and say it's now zero? Well, we really can't do that, can we?
2: Well, that's right, because what has happened is, over the years, the government of the United States has convinced we the people, through various maneuvers, to establish different trust funds. Now, there's some 170 different trust funds that we've established as we the people for various things, from fixing our roads to building new airports to our Medicaid trust fund and our Social Security trust funds and our government employees retirement funds. You have almost $3 trillion of hard-earned money. I'm not talking about pie-in-the-sky money, because each week, when you see those deductions come out of your paycheck, that's current money that you just earned. And it's remitted right into a big bucket, effectively, because it's not segregated into the trust funds. What happens is the government takes all the money that comes into the trust funds every day, and they replace it with IOUs, treasury bonds. So $3 trillion of the national debt is owed to trust funds that are earmarked for various things. Now, if you look, for example, at the Highway Trust Fund, first of all, the condition of our roads is deplorable, but
1: yes, it is.
2: There's $160 billion sitting in the Highway Trust Fund. Why can't we fix our roads? Because it's $160 billion in IOUs, in treasury bonds. And until they mature, the money's just not there. So although that's where those people that tell you that this whole national debt is a mirage, that's where they get it from.
1: Yeah, it's very interesting. All IOUs. Well, it has been suggested, there are people out on the fringe who say, look, why don't we mint a $5 or $6 trillion coin, and that will cancel the debt. That's silly, isn't it?
2: Well, it is. It is silly. It's like the million-pound banknote in the Mark Twain story, you know. The fact of the matter is, however, that we do have a circulating money supply that is made up of $500 billion of notes. Paper notes. Now, that's the thing that we call money. So if you reach in your pocket and you read it, it says across the top of it, Federal Reserve note. Now, we could issue $500 billion worth of United States notes to replace those Federal Reserve notes and save about $45 billion a year in interest. Now, that's a prudent plan that can be taken without affecting any current spending programs. The only thing that...
1: That would circumvent the Fed, correct?
2: Well, sure, for that portion. But, you know, I'm reading in between the lines with the Fed here, and they've actually made the following statement, that we're not as concerned with the paper money supply as we are with the electronic money supply. And I can understand that, because the paper money supply, like I said, it's only $500 billion. But the electronic money supply, Art, that's almost $5 trillion. Mm-hmm. So as long as we leave them with the power to electronically create money, I think they probably wouldn't squeal too loud if we take the notes back.
1: All right. While we're on that subject, I recall an interesting statement by John Major in England. And he said, we are in extremely dangerous economic times, that literally trillions or $1 trillion or more could change hands electronically across the world, flashing across the world overnight.
2: That's right.
1: And he hinted that there could be an overnight disaster one of these days.
2: That's right. That's what worries me right now. We're on the brink of disaster in terms of our financial system. And what troubles me is that most Americans that I talk to have their money tied up in these IOUs. Either that, or they're giving it to a fund to invest in whatever the fund sees fit. The amount of American assets pouring into mutual funds has been breaking records right along with the Dow.
1: Mm-hmm.
2: Until people get a little afraid, I don't think they're going to take any steps at all to protect themselves. Just about everyone is paper-based, chasing those paper profits.
1: Yeah, how far away from that, the realization of that fear collectively do you think we might be? I always wonder about that. It's like a light bulb goes on, and all of a sudden people say, uh-oh, and everybody's worried at once.
2: Yes, that's right. Well, this increase in the debt ceiling, okay?
1: Yes.
2: If it would have just been proposed straight and clean, an increase in the debt ceiling to $5.5 trillion, I think that would have been enough to set the world on its ear. They would have just raised their eyebrow at that. So by going through these machinations, we're able to wind up in that location with a debt ceiling increase of $0.5 trillion, and no one is any more concerned. As a matter of fact, most people are breathing a sigh of relief that we're going to come to an agreement.
1: Well, isn't it a pay me now or pay me later thing? In other words, yeah, sure, we're going to raise the debt ceiling, and that'll put it off a while longer, assuming people go out and buy the bonds.
2: Well, that's right.
1: And so it'll put the whole thing off. But at some point, even a layman looking at the numbers knows that it's going to crash and burn.
2: Well, it's inflationary is what it is. What the Congress is saying to the people, what the people should understand, is that the Congress is saying, we want to raise the debt ceiling to $5.5 trillion.
1: Mm-hmm.
2: Then we're going to print $0.5 trillion worth of bonds.
1: Mm-hmm.
2: And then the Federal Reserve, if necessary, will create $0.5 trillion in order to buy those bonds. So, that, see, there's no shortage of money. There's no crowding out effect. There's actually an increase in the supply of money. And proportionately, you know, one man in 100 can't figure it out. They can't diagnose what's going on. By increasing the money supply 10%, you're going to decrease the value of the dollar by 10%.
1: By that same amount, sure.
2: That's right. And mm-hmm. But it won't happen overnight. And by the time the effects are felt, Art, you know, the people that are responsible for it, they'll be retired spending their excess campaign contributions.

0: If you had to make a wild guess, and they always do come in and save it and manipulate, where will the smoke and mirrors and capability to manipulate any longer, simply under the best of circumstances, no longer be possible?
1: I see it coming in the next 6 to 12 months.
0: Wow.
1: On the basis of, figure this out, as Ross Perot so adroitly pointed out in the campaign of 92, fully 80% of our total debt was due and payable within 5 years.
0: Right.
1: Now, the number of Treasury bond auctions scheduled for the coming 3 months is absolutely staggering. I was watching during the third leg of the refunding yesterday when they were selling the 30-year bonds.
0: There was moderate interest. They called it a moderate interest in the bonds, and so they were happy about that, and they say that's why the market went up. Would you agree with that?
1: There was tremendous arm twisting to buy that issue of bonds. Yes, I would agree with that.
0: I see.
1: I will say that the announcers on the financial news channels were amazed at the quantity of the debt that is being brought to market. They just, never before in the history of this republic has this quantity of debt been brought to the market. And it's going to affect one or two things. Either A, the federal government will crowd out all the private borrowers, thereby driving interest rates up, which in an election year is not going to happen. Or B, the more likely scenario is they will simply create whatever supply of money is necessary to pay all this impending debt, and it will seem like there's no problem because, Art, you know, all that freshly created money's got to go somewhere. It'll go into the stock market, it'll go into gold, it'll go into real estate, and it'll lead to a general euphoria. I mean, you can track this back in history from the founding of the Federal Reserve. I hate to think of the implications of a roaring summer economy, a roaring economy into the election, a roaring Dow, you know, jobs everywhere, plenty of money everywhere, plenty of money that you can borrow, low interest rates.
0: Oh, yes.
1: Who do you think is going to get reelected?
0: Well, I already know that.
1: It just breaks my heart, but the Federal Reserve and the current administration, or the Federal Reserve and the administration that they choose, work hand in hand with each other. The Fed cooperates with the president if they want to get him reelected. And in this case, Alan Greenspan's coming up for renomination next month.
0: Correct.
1: He wants to keep his job. It's a great job.
0: I'm sure it is. So he's going to perhaps even lower interest rates again, you would guess?
1: Another quarter to a half a point.
0: Boy, that'll light the fires, wouldn't it?
1: Absolutely it will. And the recent interest rate drop should show the fire being lit in the stock market. And the real estate market's starting to stir. Unemployment is down. You're going to see a roaring, booming economy. The problem is that the person who already has amassed a pile of dollars and plans on getting through the next 5 years without losing purchasing power had really better wake up, especially if those dollars are stored in fixed return investments like bonds.
0: All right, so we are like, out here, we are like the lobsters in the slowly heating, soon-to-be-boiling water.
1: That's right.
0: And we really don't know what's happening to us.
1: That's a good analogy.
0: Yeah, sure. In other words, our purchasing power is being eroded to support or to lengthen the date at which there's going to be some sort of collapse.
1: That's right, and I'll tell you who it's pitting the husbands against the wives. You know, it's like every week my wife said, I got her hand out for a few more dollars, brings home the same amount of groceries, mm-hmm. and it's, you know, if I didn't know better, I'd be mad at her. Well, you know, how are you wasting this money? I'm giving you the same money I've been giving you for the last 5 months. How come you're bringing home less groceries every week? You must be stopping off at the bingo parlor. So this perception, this, you know, you don't know who to point your finger at. It harkens back to the Gerry Ford administration when he used to wear that button, whip inflation now.
0: I remember, yes.
1: Yeah, whip inflation now, as though he didn't understand what it was, or as though we, the people, could do something about it. It's the Federal Reserve banks, plain and simple, they get to decide the volume of money. And, you know, whoever controls the volume of money really controls the country.
0: Well, there are many profound arguments about this, and I am not necessarily a detractor of the feds. In other words, constitutionally, only Congress should be minting money and controlling the supply of money. But when you consider the alternative to the Fed, in other words, I'm kind of a supporter of the Fed, and that gets me in a lot of trouble, in the sense that if we were to go back to our constitutional way of doing things, putting the money supply interest rate adjustment, all the rest of that that the Fed now does, into the hands of the people who are doing the unrestrained spending would just simply hasten the end date, as far as I'm concerned.
1: Actually, what it would do is it would force prudence on them, because they would... See, the Fed enables the Congress to spend our children's money and our grandchildren's money. Mm-hmm. If Congress did not have the ability to issue bonds, but only had the ability to issue notes, then the notes that it issued would cause the inflation that would get Congress thrown out. Instantly.
0: In other words, they'd commit suicide.
1: Exactly. And that's the way our forefathers intended. In other words, okay, you're the wise congressman. If you're going to authorize the creation of twice as much money as there currently exists, mm-hmm. then the inflation is going to be felt on your watch. We're not going to allow you to issue bonds and then sell the bonds to the, you know, think about it, a bank that creates the money to buy the bonds. So that locks in the children and the grandchildren to the debt.
0: Sure.
1: They don't have a voice in it. And the political implications of creating that debt are not felt for 10 or 20 years.
0: All right. So, in other words, that's going on. Realistically, even though you might like it to occur, there is not going to be a change. We are going to obviously go on as we are. Now,
1: that's right.
0: That is going to produce a very predictable result. We
1: inflation,
0: just talked about it.
1: Yeah, very predictable.
0: And eventually some kind of crash. And what I want to talk to you about is what would occur –

0: Premier Network presents Art Bell, Somewhere in Time. Tonight featuring Coast to Coast AM from August 15, 1996.
1: Andrew Gauss. Andrew, suppose this is just a what if. I know that we've got a debt ceiling hike coming up, or we face default.
2: Right.
1: Now, I think both you and I agree that they're not crazy enough, or maybe smart enough, I don't know which would be the right way to think about it, to allow default to occur. There are some who would argue you might as well let it crash and burn and rise from the ashes like the phoenix and come up with a real system. However, they won't do that. I'm sure we agree on that. They'll do what they are going to call the responsible thing.
2: I agree with you, yes.
1: Yeah. But what if? What if the president found not digestible this unclean ceiling hike, and somehow or another, the default occurred?
2: Loss of sovereignty. See, the one thing that those people who say let it crash and burn don't realize, they think we're operating in a vacuum. We're going to let it crash and burn, and then we maintain the jurisdiction over the problem. But the fact of the matter is that if the federal government defaults on its treasury obligations, it will be hauled before the International Court in The Hague and foreclosed upon.
1: Well, how do you foreclose on the U.S.?
2: The same way you foreclose on any of the other banana republics that owe more than they take in. You simply get a judgment against a debtor that doesn't pay. And in the case of an international issue, that jurisdiction falls under the World Trade Organization right in The Hague. So you cannot assume that you're going to default on your debt and then not be brought to bear. You know,
1: but I mean, practically, what would occur practically in the real world? I mean, they're not going to come and start hauling
2: right.
1: our houses away
2: yeah.
1: or our
2: what
1: cities.
2: What would occur is the taxing authority would pass from the Congress to the bailing out institution. Now, I suspect the bailer would be the International Monetary Fund or perhaps the World Bank. But the way that the bailout would occur, for example, is a third party would create world currency units or North American currency units, and they would offer an exchange of these things dollar for dollar. So if you had a dollar on deposit in the banking system, they would exchange it for one of these world trade units, and then your new power of taxation would pass to this new organization, similar to the Mexican bailout. If you look at the Mexican bailout, what did the Mexicans have to do? They had to funnel all of their oil dollars through the New York Federal Reserve Bank
1: right.
2: in order to get that bailout. So we would right. be forced to do the same thing. We'd be forced to funnel all of our tax revenues, say, through the World Bank or through the International Bank of Settlements or something on that order.
1: One giant leap, in other words, toward the one world consolidation.
2: Well, certainly. If that, you know, if there are people out there who firmly believe that this nation is hell-bent towards a one world government. And if you believe that, then you should pay particular attention to what would happen in the event of a default, because that would play right into that scenario. Certainly, one of the things you need to have a one-world government is one-world currency and elimination of trade borders.
1: So that would be the way our phoenix would rise from the ashes.
2: That's right. It wouldn't rise up as a free republic with its own monetary autonomy. You know, forget that, because we would be in the court of international law, we would be a debtor nation with a judgment against us, and the creditors could move to enforce those actions, up to and including UN sanctions. Can you imagine UN sanctions?
1: I can hardly imagine that. No.
2: Exactly. You know, when we were brought into the UN, it was all tongue-in-cheek, so to speak. Oh, well, we're in the UN, and we have voting power, and we'll abide by their decisions, but if we don't like what they're doing, wink, wink, we'll veto it. And that's why the American people bought our membership in that body. But now, you know, with the World Trade Organization and that loss of sovereignty, who are the sanctions being put against? We the people, we the United States. And that's not what we intended, I'm sure.

0: I'm sure. My God, that's a frightening scenario.
1: It certainly is.
0: So they would eventually come and they would bail us out, as Mexico was, except on a much larger scale, of course. And we would then be in their debt.
1: That's right.
0: And they would have the power.
1: To tax us, that's right. The taxing power. You know, it's a good excuse to put like a buck a... You know, and of course it would start very small. You know, well, they're going to bail us out, and it's over 20 years, and we only have to pay a dollar a week or something, you know, something small.
0: Well, all right. On the day of the default, or if everybody saw it coming as inevitable,
1: yes.
0: How would the market react to that?
1: Well, the door would slam shut. You know, all these people who have mutual funds, who seem to think that it's, you know, you can get in and out very easily, have never tried to get out during a falling market. Everyone in a mutual fund would immediately see their asset value evaporate. If they could get a sell order through, they'd be lucky to come away with half of their money. So effectively, you'll be able to wipe out a big pile of existing monetary values and spread it out wide. Because although it's, you know, 100 or two mutual funds, they represent the capital of, you know, a million or two investors.
0: Mm-hmm.
1: So you catch them all in one big net, so to speak. It would be something like, you know, 4 o'clock in the morning, the break would have already been felt in Tokyo. You know, at Citibank in New York, they would know that the break is happening, the rest of America's asleep. You'd wake up 9 o'clock in the morning, and the financial markets would be in chaos. The long bond would have tanked 2, 3, maybe 4 points overnight. Gold would have shot up in multiples of its trading range. And trading
0: That is the next question. Yeah. Gold. What would happen to gold on that same day as the Treasury bonds took a dive and gold began to climb? How high do you think it would climb?
1: Well, you would see trading limits because, remember, we don't trade gold anymore. The physical possession gold market would shut down instantly because the futures market, the derivatives market, would have reached its limit for the day and would have stopped trading. So the official price of gold will be bogus. And no one who holds physical possession gold will sell at those levels. So what you'll have is the derivatives market relating to gold will collapse, much as the 10 market did. And then the physical possession market that exists after that, and, you know, goodness knows, you have 3.5 times the total supply of gold on the planet today is being risked right now in the derivatives market. So that if every trade were settled in the derivatives market, it would take 3.5 times all the gold that is already above the ground.
0: All right, let me stop you there because I'm not even sure I properly understand derivatives. Now, derivatives, that's very much akin to simple, straight-out gambling is the way I seem to understand it. It's what got Orange County in trouble.
1: That's right. It's options. Derivatives mean...
0: Can you explain it?
1: Yeah, I'll try to. A derivative is something that derives its value not from the item itself, but from the right to trade that item. So that if I said to you, Art, I'm going to give you the right to buy 100 ounces of gold from me in November for $425.
0: Uh-huh.
1: Even if I don't have the 100 ounces of gold, even if you have no intention of buying it, we can gamble on the price of gold.
0: It's gambling on scenarios, then.
1: That's right. It's not having physical possession of the item, but rather having a contract that derives its value from the ability to buy that item. So derivatives can be bought on bonds, on stocks, on gold, on commodities of all kinds. And that's, you're right, what got Orange County in trouble, because the treasurer of Orange County figured that interest rates were going to go down, and he bet a bunch of money. He bought the option or the right or the obligation to buy a certain number of bonds at a certain date in the future, and when that date got there, the bonds were worth far less than what he was paying. That's how he lost all that money. So derivatives market in gold means that if the average person today wants to buy gold, he calls up his Merrill Lynch stockbroker, whoever he does business with in stocks, and says, I want to buy gold, and the guy says, well, you can buy the gold fund or the gold stock or the gold options. No, I want the gold bars. Oh, well, we don't deal in the gold bars.
0: Wouldn't it be just as easy for the people in Orange County to have packed a whole bunch of money into a suitcase and sent the fellow up to Las Vegas?
1: That's about right. You would have probably gotten the same odds. And if you found a better professional gambler, he might have been more savvy.